0: every time you look at the news. And you look at a newspaper, it's worse. So obviously, the world doesn't have much good news. See, and you can't have good news unless you're in the Lord. Because everything in the world, usually it's getting worse and worse. And the worst thing that happens, we get depressed. Well, I want to tell you some good news tonight. If you have a Bible, turn to St. John's Gospel, 15th chapter. And we're going to tell you some good news. And I'll bet you some of you don't even know this good news. And anytime if you want to call, you can call. We'll just interrupt and ask questions. Also, our audience here, if something I say, you don't go home without understanding what I said. See, because then you have no way of finding out what I said. That doesn't make sense, does it? Anyway, now is the time. So I'm going to take the 15th chapter of John, and it's very interesting and very wonderful. It has a lot of explanations of some things in our life that we find kind of hard. So the Lord said, I am the true vine. Now some of you are saying, yeah, I heard that one before. You see, you can't say that when you read the scriptures. I don't care if you heard it 1,000 times. Every time you hear it, the Lord's going to give you something new to look at, something new to understand. So the Lord said, I am the true vine, and my Father is a vine dresser. Oh, wow. My Father is the vine dresser. Now listen to what he says. Every branch in me that bears no fruit, it cuts away. See? We had a big tree in our courtyard, and one of our gardeners went in there and he looked at that tree, and I could see him studying to see which branch was going to go. And I liked it the way it was, overgrown, big, and you know, hitting the windows, gone over the roof, and looked like a jungle. But he's sitting there, standing there, studying, and all of a sudden, big branch fell off. I thought, oh, terrible. By the time he got done, it was a beautiful tree. It looked stronger. It looked bigger. And I thought, you know, that's what God does with us, and that's exactly what it says. If you don't bear any fruit, he's going to cut you off. Now, what happens when you bear fruit? What happens when you're nice and kind and loving and you go to church every week and you go to confession once a month and you're following all the good precepts of the church and you're doing all these good... Now, what is God going to do with you? Well, he says... Every branch that does bear fruit, he prunes. Ooh. Did you know that the next time your husband aggravates you to death, that's the Father pruning you? Isn't that a better way of looking at it? Huh? Huh? It says here, he prunes you to make you bear more fruit. Now, how does the Father prune you? That's the important thing, and that to me is what's so exciting. See, it takes away from you getting angry with your neighbor. It isn't your neighbor that's bugging you, it's the Father. Ooh. He's pruning. He's saying, look, this is not right in you, so I got Joe Blow here, and he's going to aggravate you a little bit, and you're going to see, you know, that you're an angry person, that you're an impatient person, that you're there's something inside of you that's not right. So the Father allows all this pruning. I think sometimes, though, your thought is that when is it my time to prune, see? It looks like everybody is pruning you. Isn't that true? And you say, okay, when is it my time to do some pruning on somebody? You do. See, just as you think other people are obnoxious, so are you. so are you. We just don't know it. But the Father, in his infinite love and mercy, prunes. He says, oh, no, I don't think you ought to be that way, see? That little inner voice that we call conscience. That's what's so important, my conscience. I have to know that there is someone inside of me, the Father, the Son, and the Holy Spirit. I carry God with me all day long. You carry God, if you're in a state of sanctifying grace, you carry the Trinity within you all day long. Isn't that exciting? Isn't that exciting? If you just shut your eyes and say, oh, Jesus. If we knew these truths, just a simple one here, we wouldn't be after everybody for bugging us so much. We would see the trials in our life with a whole new light. We would say, well, Lord, I thank you. I know this is good for me in some way. I don't understand it. Let's go on and we're going to see. And he says, make your home in me as I make mine in you. You wake up in the middle of the night sometime and you can't sleep. Just close your eyes for a minute and say, oh, wow, God lives in me. He's not up here, not over there, not over there. He, right here. He lives in me. The same God who created the trees and the stars and the galaxies and the quasars and the black holes and the universe and waterfalls and mountains and rivers and streams and ocean, that God lives inside of you. Just think about that a minute. Forget all your troubles and forget all your anxieties and all your frustrations and just think, I am carrying with me the Lord God. Now, if I know that, then I should act like that. That's the problem, you see. There's a little hitch to this, isn't there? We have a hard time acting like Jesus. We have a hard time being like Jesus. But if we don't read the book, then we're not going to know how he acted under every circumstance. Now, a branch cannot bear fruit all by itself. It said it has to remain part of the vine. You didn't ever see a tree with loose branches, have you? Kind of floating around? Did you ever see a tree with just some loose branches floating around somewhere out there? Unattached. Well, you'd look at this, that's ridiculous. It's impossible. It's just as impossible for you to bear fruit, to be loving and compassionate without the Lord. That's why so many things happening today are so bad, because they make you depend only on yourself instead of God. Oh, and now he says something else. He says, whoever remains in me, if I remain in the Lord, with me in him, with Jesus in me, he bears fruit in plenty. When I was a young sister, you know, I have a terrible temper and I'm impatient. I think I was born impatient. My grandmother said when I was born, I looked like I was 2 months old. I had a big head of hair. I was a real Italian baby and real fat cheeks. I was ready to go. Out there fighting already. And it kind of, I don't know why I mentioned that now. I got to figure out why I said that. I lost my train of thought. Now I got to figure out why that came in the whole picture. Oh, okay. So, oh, dear Lord. So there are things in us that we just seem to be born with, aren't there, huh? When I was a young sister, I used to imagine, see, sometimes I would make a meditation and how Angelica would be absolutely, totally gentle and patient. And I would imagine myself, you know, patient, like, oh, that's all right. No, it's fine. No, no problem. No problem at all. No, very gentle, like, well, that's no sweat. And I thought, oh, wow, isn't that wonderful? But it didn't last long, so that's the part. See, it was only a meditation. 10 minutes later. Well, you see, it was nice to think about. But if I realized then, as I do now, that the most patient one and the most gentle of all is living in me, see, I would let him out. I would be more willing to manifest him in me. There's something wonderful about old age. I haven't quite figured it all out yet, but I think you can afford to be patient. See, what's the rush? You can afford the luxury of waiting. You can afford the luxury of taking time to think things out. See, when we're young, we're in a hurry, and we got to do everything yesterday, and we don't take time to think, now, who am I, and where am I going? Why did God choose me to be? That's one of the most fascinating things to me, that God chose me to be. See, I wasn't, 70 years ago, I wasn't around. I wasn't here in the time of our Lord. I wasn't here all those centuries. I wasn't anywhere around. And the chances of me being born were so nil. Ugh. If my mother wasn't washing dishes, singing her heart out, and my father hadn't happened to pass by when she was singing, I wouldn't be. I mean, I think of that often. You know, the chances of my father going down another street, see? Or the chances of my Aunt Rose doing dishes instead of my mother doing dishes. See? I mean, slim. Don't you say it's slim? Slim. And there they were. And a year later, they got married. 2 years later, there I came around. I mean, talk about... I wouldn't take a chance. I wouldn't buy a ticket with those kind of odds. I'd give them a donation and tell them to forget it. what chance would you have? But here I am. How do you like that? Here I am. And that's what's so important. You see, God chose me to be. That's why abortion is so bad. See, somebody else makes the choice. But God chose me to be, and here I am, you know, and there's the world, and there's pain and suffering and joy and laughter and all these nice little surprises the Lord has in store for us. And there is in our hearts a kind of joy as a Christian that nothing around us should be able to take away. Some people joy taken away by the weather. The weatherites, I call them weatherites. Their disposition is entirely by the weather. If it's raining, they're depressed. If the sun's shining, it's too hot. If it's cold, it's too cold. And we allow ourselves, we don't allow ourselves to be pruned by God, and as a result, we don't enjoy life, miserable as it is sometimes. There must be that joy and hope that knows that God has the whole miserable thing in his hand. Now let's go on. This is interesting. Anyone who does not remain in me is like a branch that is thrown away. He withers. Ooh. If you remain in me, my words remain in you. You can ask what you will, and you shall get it. Ooh. There's a little condition here, see? Little slight condition that you don't often see in Scripture. It says if you remain in Jesus and he remains in you, then you can ask for what you want and you get it. Why? Because there's an equality of wills. My will and his will are one will. Most of the time, our will is opposed to God's will. And every time I say, why did you do this, Lord? Or why did this happen? I'm opposed to what is happening. I'm opposed to God's will. And he says, it is to the glory of the Father that you bear fruit. And then, all these little, every time you see and then in the Scriptures, oh, you better watch out. You better watch out, because then you'll be nine disciples. You're just going to run around and say, oh, Jesus is Lord. That doesn't make you a disciple. It's when you bear fruit. See? And what does it mean to bear fruit? It means you feel impatient. Do you ever feel impatient? You ever feel impatient?
1: Absolutely.
0: You do?
1: Yeah.
0: Sure. Mm. Does he feel impatient?
2: Both of us do.
0: Oh, he does? Okay. But what do you do when you feel impatient? You blow?
3: Yep.
0: You do? Well, it's honest. What else do you do?
3: Well, I kind of explode a little bit and
2: not
3: sound
2: very,
3: off.
2: Not very often.
0: Not very often. His wife is protected. That's the hitch, see? There's where when I begin to boil inside, when I begin to feel impatient. See, it's kind of like blood gone to your head. Is that what it is, huh? Everybody's impatient in a different way. See? But anyway, when we begin to feel this way, that's when I got to think of Jesus. See? The loving, patient Jesus. Now, what do I do after I think of him? That's where the fruit comes in. That's where I say, no, wait a minute, calm down. You know, what am I excited about? Most of the time, I don't remember why I was all excited. Do you? You know what you were excited about last week?
4: No.
0: You remember you were excited about something?
4: Sure.
0: Yeah. But you don't know what. So what was the worth of it?
4: Not a thing.
0: Not a thing. You see there? I don't remember what I had for breakfast this morning. Let alone remember why I got mad last week. See? Because we're not there. We don't cling to the Lord. We don't say to the Lord, hey, wait a minute, now this is my chance to be like you. Say, for example, the apostles gone up the steps to the upper room the night of the Last Supper, and you know what they're doing? They're arguing, like always, on which one of them was the greatest. You beat it? They're all a bunch of fishermen that couldn't catch any fish on their own anyway. And they're all arguing. I'm the greatest. Peter said, no, I'm the greatest. He made me the head fisherman. I'm the greatest. John said, yeah, you don't know what you're talking about. I'm the one that's always sitting next to him. I'm the greatest. And Thomas said, you're all stupid. I'm the greatest. Well, they're walking up to this awesome moment of the Last Supper, and the Lord has to say to them, what were you talking about? As if he didn't know. See, what are you talking about? And nobody says, they just kind of stammer, you know. Did you ever see a grown man, 6'2", stammering? Sit for to stand on one foot, then they stand on the next foot, and they're just kind of, well. And he had to correct it, but he did so lovingly. See? You know what I would have done? I would have said, you guys, you know, I've been with you 3 years and you're still stupid. Go eat this last supper somewhere else. You're hopeless. See? That's what I would have said. Well, you see, that only means I'm not like Jesus. I'm not thinking. See, they're at the essence of something. See, we don't separate sin from the sinner, do we? See, we not only get mad at what's going on, we get mad at the person who's doing it. And that's bad fruit. So, our Lord says here, just as I have kept my Father's commandments and I remain in his love, so my joy I want to be in you and your joy complete. Well, it's very difficult for any of us to say that our joy is complete. Some of us, it doesn't take much to take away our joy. Huh? Does it?
4: Right.
0: Does it?
4: Yeah.
0: It's just a little thing. Boom. Your kids comes home from school an hour late. Finished. You're ready to kill them. See? Comes home with his coat all dirty. Just had it dry clean. Oh, there's your joy. I mean, it just went out the window. See? Bought a new car and your 16-year-old goes around the block and there's a big dent in your fender. Finished. I mean, no joy. The car is still brand new. The car is still nice, but you might as well forget it. You'll never forget the dent. It's the first thing you'll see every time you get in the car. It just ruined the whole car. And the dent's about like a dime. It's not a big dent. It's a dime. And your joy is gone. Now, there's a beautiful thing about this. He says, I call you friends. Well, you know, we have a lot of acquaintances in our lifetime. And it's very wonderful if you can say friend, isn't it? If you felt that perhaps there was someone in your life that you could say anything to. Someone who knew you through and through, your faults, your weaknesses, your good points, your bad points. I think one of the most beautiful compliments I ever heard a man give his wife. And I said, how's your wife? And he said, you mean my friend? I thought, oh, wow. His wife was not only a wife, but a friend. That's one of life's beautiful joys. That Jesus said to us, I don't call you servants anymore. In the Old Testament, we were servants. We had to march straight and observe the commandments, and we had to render all these laws and regulations, and we had to give, and we were servants. And Jesus said, I'm not calling you servants anymore. I call you friend. What a wonderful thing. I am a friend of Jesus. Are you a friend of Jesus? Yeah. Sure you are. What a wonderful thing. He said, who are you? I'm a friend of Jesus. I know they're going to look at you like you some kind of nut or something. But I'm a friend of Jesus. What a wonderful thing. Not just to say, I know Jesus. We have lay missionaries here, you know. It's kind of a new kind of third order. And I told them one time, you know, every day you ought to talk to somebody about Jesus. So I suggested, you know, you go and you get your groceries, and this poor girl over there is trying to register everything. And she says, you're putting them in a bag, and you go, and I said, why don't you just say, you know, hello, Jesus loves you, or God bless you, or something. And I talked to one of them afterwards, and she said, well, I did it. And I said, what you did? And she said, well, I went to the checkout counter, and the girl was frustrated. And I said, well, God bless you, Jesus loves you. And she said, oh, yeah? It was one of those bad days, you know? We have a call. Hello?
1: Hello?
0: Where are you from?
1: St. Peter's, Missouri.
0: Oh, great. Then what do you have? A prayer or what do you got?
1: Just a question.
0: Good.
1: You know, most people work 8 hours a day.
0: Yeah.
1: And how do you keep Christ in your job when the majority of the workers are, it's mainly competition? And how do you keep Christ in a regular working day job when all it is man hours, how to keep the man hours down, and competition, and basically that?
0: Well, in the first place, you have to realize that in an ordinary job, and the job you kind of described, is in the world. And it has all the earmarks of the world. Competition, dog eat dog, just everything. And just like that checker, that girl that the grocery store, she had probably a hard day, and she forgot something. She forgot the love of Jesus. There was not that sense of presence in her heart that took her through the day. You see, I have to know why I'm working. First of all, God made us to work. That's a blessing. It's also a gift to work. The worst thing that some of the countries do, in our country do, in our relief services, is we don't permit people to work, and you lose your dignity. See, God made us to work. So first of all, you go out in the morning knowing you're participating in a gift from God. The ability to work. Now, your circumstances around you may not be ideal. People tell dirty jokes, and they loiter, and, you know. They're not there. Some people are not there because they want to really put in 8 hours of work. The first thing they ask when you give them a job is vacation. Yeah? How often you get a raise. See, I'd say when you earn it, you get it. See? So often we have to realize that one of the places the Lord prunes us the most is in the workplace. You spend, as you just said, 8 hours a day there. And there's another element of pruning. Maybe your boss is not understanding, doesn't appreciate what you do. It takes a lot of gearing yourself towards Jesus. And saying, Lord, he doesn't need to know what I do. You know what I do. He doesn't have to be grateful. You're grateful. If you hear a dirty joke, instead of participating and laughing and making him look like, well, I thought that's very funny, just make believe you're doing something else that you didn't hear, and say, Jesus, I'm sorry that this has to go on here. I'm sorry your name is taken in vain. And inside you can make all these little darts. I call them darts, little ejaculations. I love you, Jesus. You open your desk drawer. I love you, Jesus. I'm sorry, Jesus, that you have to suffer. And your whole day can become very spiritualized. Not pietistic, but spiritualized. And see, we have to do this in the world today because it's getting so rat race. It's getting so fast. It's getting so evil. And the best thing you can do is really give your boss a good 8 hours hard work.

0: I won't tell you what I thought. I mean, you want to follow the Lord, you don't say what's your debt level. You take a debt and all, see? But the first thing is, you must know that work is a blessing from God, that is a gift from God, that you have to put something in your work that's not there because your work is in the world. You have to be the yeast in a dough that's getting very sour. It's not rising anymore. And you can do that. We have another call. Hello?
1: Hello?
0: Where are you from?
1: Chicago.
0: What is your question? Or whatever.
1: All right. If God represents absolute truth and equality, then why does God seem so unfair in allowing intense pain and suffering for some and not others? And I got another question.
0: Ooh. God is never unfair.
1: Then why do some people have to suffer?
0: The same reason, sweetheart, that his son had to suffer. As part of that pruning. You know, I wear braces, back brace, leg brace. This cold weather is very hard on me because it does something to those old bones. But you know what? I really feel, and I have always felt this way, that next to my vocation as a religious, which I consider a great gift from God, unearned, unmerited on my part, a pure gift from God. But next to that wonderful gift, my pain is my greatest other gift. Not because I run around enjoying pain, but it is something God has given me freely to be like him. See? When my pain gets to a point where I gotta grit my teeth sometime, I look at him. If the Holy One, the sinless one, had to suffer so much, how much more myself? See, I'm a poor sinner. He was sinless. And it takes pain for me to change. And no, we don't change without pain. If I'm impatient, I want to be patient, it's painful, it's hard. Something in me has to die. If I'm hot-tempered and I really want to be gentle, there's something inside of me that has to die. And so pain is a part of life, a consequence of original sin, that when Jesus came and suffered so much, he sanctified. He raised it up to a level of holiness. Holiness. You had another question. What was that?
1: Yes. What is transubstantiation?
0: Transubstantiation. Oh, it's a nice question. When we have the species of bread, the substance of bread and wine, and the priest has the consecration, that bread and wine, though the appearances are the same, is turned into the body and blood, soul, and divinity of Jesus the Lord. It's something so wonderful that it's totally changed. And that's the whole essence of the Catholic faith. Many people preach the gospel, and many people preach the word, but the Catholic Church has within it that great gift. And I can see God in my lifetime face to face. In our chapel, I have a 5'2" monstrance, biggest thing I could find. And in that monstrance is a host about this big that's been consecrated. Transubstantiation has occurred.

0: Where before it was just a wafer that I could have crushed in my hand or eaten. But now I kneel and adore because something wonderful happened. And through the hands and the words of a priest ordained to say those words, I suddenly see God face to face. You see, the apostles were with Jesus 3 years. I said to the sisters this morning, you know, I was thinking the other day, the apostles were with Jesus 3 years. And they had enough courage and strength after Pentecost in those 3 years to die the most terrible death for him. Love for love, death for death, pain for pain. And I've been with him, let's see, 47 years. I have lived in the presence of God, really and truly present in the Holy Eucharist, body, blood, soul, and divinity. For 47 years, much more than the apostles. See, it's such a wonder. I went to Italy this summer, and four times altogether, I went to Cascia in Italy is the shrine of Saint Rita. And I went there, and in the basement of the big basilica is a kind of a piece of a breviary. Breviary is a prayer book that priests say. And this priest had lost his faith in the real presence of Jesus, and he had to go and give communion to a sick person, and he took the host out of the tabernacle and he threw it in his breviary. Just threw it in his breviary. And he took his breviary under his arm and he went to the sick person to give him communion. But when he opened his breviary, that host was one round piece of flesh, bleeding. And in this shrine is that host. That piece of flesh that had turned. And of course he got his faith back. You know, the Eucharist is so maligned today. But don't ever let anyone take away from you that great gift. Because if they do, they rob you of your very soul as a Catholic. Lord, I believe that thou art really and truly present, that you have come just for me, that I can look at you and talk to you as a friend speaks to a friend. That I can love you and tell you I love you and you hear me. And that in my whole lifetime, I need never be deprived from that great gift. That, my friend, is what transubstantiation is. The presence of Jesus. I will not leave you orphans, he said. And how many churches are so empty? There's always someone in our chapel. The sisters are there always. We change every hour. How many churches? There's nobody there. How sad. He waits for one person to open the church door, and nobody comes. You see, Once we lose our faith, everything goes. We have another call. Hello?
1: Hello, Mother.
0: Yeah.
1: I'm calling from Jersey. Mm-hmm. Mother, I've been listening to you, and you're such an inspiration to us. And as you prayed now, I prayed with you. But I ask you, Mother, to say a little prayer for my daughter, who has such a problem in work. It's affecting her health because the girls there think she's too quiet. She doesn't cooperate. Mm-hmm. They go to management, and she's in the process of losing her job.
0: Yeah.
1: Mother, please, just you and the beautiful people there, say a little prayer.
0: Mm.
1: Thank you, Mother.
0: Let's all say a prayer, huh, for this young girl who's having a hard time. Lord Jesus, we just ask that this girl may not keep her job, and we just ask, Lord, that all these difficulties may be just burned in your sacred heart, that that heart of love and that heart of peace and joy may enter this young girl and give her that peace and joy that she needs to work, and give her peace in the office wherever she works, Lord. Hail Mary, full of grace, the Lord is with you. Blessed art you among women. Blessed is the fruit of thy womb, Jesus. Holy Mary, Mother of God, pray for us sinners, now and at the hour of our death. Amen. You see, we have all kinds of prayers coming in now. We want to say a prayer for an epileptic, a disabled man. Who's caring for his wife, who has multiple sclerosis. And we're just going to say a prayer for you now, okay? And don't get discouraged. See, that's the worst. If you just put your trust in Jesus, just say, Jesus, I love you. And I don't understand. It's okay you don't understand. We don't have to understand. Nobody said, blessed are those who understand. Blessed are the poor in spirit, which I don't understand. And it's okay. But you have a big cross to carry. But you're not alone. That's the important thing, you see? You just hang on. I get a lot of comfort by just hanging on to Jesus. See, you need a crucifix. There's something about just putting your hands around him that gives you strength. And you need to do that. You need to give him a little smooch once in a while. See? That's the way Jesus is. He likes that. So let's say prayer. For you, we're going to say the Our Father. Our Father, who art in heaven, hallowed be thy name. Thy kingdom come, thy will be done on earth as it is in heaven.
2: Give us today our daily bread, and forgive us our trespasses, as we forgive those who trespass against us. And lead us not into temptation, but deliver us from evil. Amen.
0: We have another call. Hello? Hello?
3: Hello, Sister Angelica. I love you.
0: I love you, too.
3: And I watched your program the other day about trials and tribulations, and I'm tribulating along with my husband. He's in the hospital with pulmonary edema, and he had a heart attack. And I'd love for you and your audience to pray for him and for me.
0: Yeah, let's do that. Let's say a prayer that our Lord will heal those lungs and take away all that water and give you strength and courage and hope. Lord God, we just present this man to you and his wife in this trial. And we ask that all that water may be removed and he may breathe well, a breath of new life. Air that comes fresher to his lungs. Because you are all powerful, Lord, and we have no one but you. Without you, we do nothing. But you are the author of everything in our life. So we ask, Lord, that this healing may come about. In the name of Jesus and through the power of Mary, our Holy Mother. Did you have a question? Okay, go ahead.
4: This transubstantiation, to me, that proves Jesus is divine.
0: Yeah.
4: Because what mere human being would even thought of it?
0: Yeah, nobody would have thought about it.
4: Nobody would have thought of that.
0: No. It would have been almost blasphemous if somebody would have thought of that. See? Only Jesus would have thought of transubstantiation, of becoming that a little wafer for you and me. See? And that's why we have to reflect much and thank God as a Catholic that you have God with us. I will not leave you orphans. See? I wrote a book, well, the Lord gave it to me, called To Leave and Yet to Stay. And that's what he did. He left and he stayed. Only God can do that. And he did that because he loves you. How much do you love him? We have another call. Hello?
5: Hello?
0: Hi.
5: Yes, Angelica. First of all, I'd like to tell you that I am not a Catholic, but I have watched your program faithfully because of the comfort that the message that you bring has given me. I wish that you and the sisters would pray for me. For the past 3 years, I've gone through some very tough times, losing my wife, losing my father, and now I'm probably going to lose my job very shortly. And to keep my faith going has been very, very difficult.
0: I know. See, there's a pain of pruning, isn't it, huh? The Lord is pruning you. No matter what you lose or who you lose, never lose Jesus. See, that's important. You're hanging on. You're not going to lose your faith because we've got to pray for you. And the very thing that's hard is the very thing that's going to make your faith grow. Lord Jesus, I just ask that you bestow upon this man who has lost so much the grace and the gift of a deeper faith. He sees you, Lord. There's a poem that I'm thinking about right now by Francis Thompson. It's just a little sentence I want to talk to you about. He said, "What I took from thee, I took not for your harm, but only that you seek it in my arms." So seek that comfort and be a friend of Jesus. We have another caller. Hello?
6: Hello?
0: How are you? Hello?
6: Hello? Hello?
0: Yes, go ahead.
6: Is it my turn?
0: Yeah, it's your turn.
6: All right. I'm 65. Somebody else's.
0: Would you speak a little louder, please?
6: I'm 65 years old.
0: Okay.
6: And I heard the other day on the TV that anyone who carries their cross bravely are the happiest people in the world. And I really feel that way. I've lost everyone, my mom, my dad, my sister. I've had many crosses, but I'm very happy.
0: Well, good for you.
6: But anyway, I have a prayer. When I was in seventh grade, this teacher was cleaning out the room, and so she gave us each a prayer, and I said it all my life.
0: Good.
6: So I'd like to say it now.
0: You go ahead.
6: I say it before I go to bed every night.
0: Okay.
6: Good night, dear Jesus. Though I leave thee, my heart still lingers at thy shrine. Within the lamp that burns before thee, I place this wayward heart of mine. With yonder choirs of angels, I place each breath of mine tonight. Or let it stand until darkness turns to light. Good night, my God, my love, my Savior. Someday thy beauty I shall see. In this bliss hope, good night, dear Jesus. I go to sleep to dream of thee.
0: Thank you. That's beautiful. Isn't that beautiful? Yes.
7: In the past 2 years, seemingly a great tragedy came into my family. Mm. I have two grandchildren who are brain damaged. One is a year old, and one is 4 months old. But I have the most beautiful peace about it.
0: Yeah.
7: I have seen so many people come to the Lord because of these two children.
0: That's right.
7: And it is a cross.
0: Mm-hmm.
7: Cross for my daughter, her husband, the whole family.
0: Mm-hmm.
7: But it's brought the family so close together.
0: Yeah.
7: And I see the Lord just working in it.
0: And that's true, you see. That's a gift for you to see the Lord. And that's the beauty of it all, that in that God is going to bring great good.
7: Yes.
0: See? We have to trust the Lord. That's our problem. See, we can't. It's hard for us to see beyond what's in front of us. And God looks way ahead. See, He looks way beyond us. And that's where we need to ask the Lord for the gift to understand or accept His holy will. See, we just don't know. We're just too small up here. You know, we just got so little in so little a space. And that's where we have to say, Jesus, I don't understand, but I'm a friend of your son. That makes a difference. I mean, you can't, you know, the father can hardly say no if you're a friend of his son. And when you're a friend of Jesus, you got to act like Jesus. And that's what I wish for all of you tonight, and for myself and my sisters and my employees, staff and crew, all of you that listen, that the Lord will make us all friends of Jesus, that we will understand the real presence in our midst, that I can see Him face to face. So, I wish you many graces until our next family gathering, and pray for us here that we may continue to do the work of the Lord. I pray the best prayer that anyone could pray for you, that you be holy in body and spirit, the goodness of heart. Be a friend of Jesus. Bye now.

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7: I'm Veronica Dudo in Washington, D.C. Tonight on EWTN News Nightly, touchy situation. As President Trump navigates the situation with Iran, he's also addressing requests from the leader of Lebanon for diplomatic help with Israel. $87 billion, Defense Secretary Pete Hegseth faces Senate scrutiny over a massive supplemental budget request to cover the costs of the Iran conflict. Weather alert. Tropical Storm Bertha strengthens in the Gulf, threatening Florida and Alabama. We have the forecast on what to expect. Plus, released today, we look into Pope Leo XIV's newest book that encourages everyone to create a culture of peace. These stories and more tonight.
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7: Thank you for being with us on the feast of St. Lawrence of Brindisi, Capuchin, Franciscan, and Doctor of the Church. Our top story tonight, President Donald Trump welcomes Lebanon's president to the White House. The goal, bring peace to a country where more than a million people, including Christians, have been killed or displaced. The conflict between Israel and the terror group Hezbollah also impacts the ongoing war between the U.S. and Iran. President Trump says Lebanon has been hit very hard for many decades. White House correspondent Owen Jensen reports. Owen.
9: Veronica, President Donald Trump told reporters today he knows people from Lebanon who love their country, who don't want to leave it, despite the danger and the bombings. And he said the U.S. is going to help it a lot.
10: President Donald Trump greets the president of Lebanon outside the West Wing. President Joseph Aoun's White House visit, the first by a Lebanese president since 2009.
11: I think that Lebanon has been a very mistreated country for a long period of time. It's an amazing group of people.
10: Lebanon's government blames the terror group Hezbollah for dragging the country into another war with Israel.
11: As you know, there's a Hezbollah problem, but we've done some things that I think the world will take notice.
10: The Trump administration mediated an agreement in June for Israeli troops to withdraw if Hezbollah disarms.
12: It's about time for Lebanon and for the whole region to be stable and secure. And I know your vision is peace, your vision is stability, and I think my vision coincides with your vision.
10: The senior advisor to President Trump on Arab and Middle Eastern affairs attended the Oval Office meeting.
9: Sir, Pope Leo visited Lebanon, as you know, late last year in December. What role do you believe the Vatican can play in bringing peace to Lebanon?
13: So the Pope and the Catholic Church has a significant role to play all the time.
10: Iran wants the fighting in Lebanon to end as part of a wider deal to bring peace to the Middle East. Iran's interior minister traveled to Pakistan to meet with mediators over the war with the United States.
11: They want to desperately meet, and until they're ready to meet in a meaningful way, we have no interest.
10: In the meantime, Iran exacerbates problems in the Strait of Hormuz by attacking another tanker. The U.S. military responds with another round of airstrikes against Iran. CENTCOM says it targeted command centers, launch sites, and air defense systems.
14: Iran's been given every opportunity to negotiate, to show that they're reasonable on the Strait of Hormuz. But if they're going to shoot at commercial shipping, then we're going to hit them, as the president said, 10 times harder.
10: President Trump says he will talk about demining of the Hormuz Strait when he speaks with the new British prime minister in the not-too-distant future. And in Yemen, Houthis widen the regional conflict by trying to block access to the Red Sea.
11: But we take care of things. If something like that happens, we take care of it.
9: And tonight, the U.S. military has identified a U.S. soldier who was killed while disarming an Iranian drone. He is Sergeant Michael Swinton from North Carolina, a 30-year-old father of two. And two other U.S. soldiers were also killed this past weekend. And President Donald Trump says he will be going to Dover Air Force Base to attend a dignified transfer. At the White House, Owen Jensen, EWTN News Nightly.
7: On the heels of the Iran war escalating, top U.S. military officials, including the defense secretary, are up on Capitol Hill asking for more money to pay for the Iran war. The DOD is asking for $67 billion more, but that's not sitting well with some lawmakers on both sides of the aisle. Let's check in with Capitol Hill correspondent Eric Rosales, who brings us the latest. Eric.
15: Well, good evening, Veronica. Lawmakers are expressing sharp concern and division following the collapse of the Iran ceasefire and the deaths of the service members. Democrats continue to demand an immediate end to the renewed military strikes, labeling the conflict as, quote, reckless and a war of choice. While most Republicans continue to stand behind President Trump, some are demanding that the administration provide clearer timelines and define strategy. And what that was evident during today's hearing with Defense Secretary Pete Hegseth.
16: What will be the impact on our troops if additional funding is not provided?
14: We are a department that for 4 years met funding shortfalls under the previous administration. It was not a priority to fund the Department of Defense under Joe Biden. You're looking at a lot of negligence and a lot of deferred maintenance that this department is having to catch up on. And so that's why I call this a generational investment. It truly is. This is $1.5 trillion budget with this supplemental being part of it.
15: Secretary Hegseth told lawmakers on the Senate Appropriations Committee that the emergency fund is needed to deter Iran from developing a nuclear weapon, cover costs for Operation Epic Fury, and also to replenish resources like missiles and ammunition. Also in the funding bill is about $11 billion for American farmers, those of who have been destroyed by bad weather, their crops have been destroyed, and others who are struggling financially. Democrats use their time wanting answers about the war's end and why the money for the supplemental is being used to fund a variety of other things.
17: This administration has tried to sell this as an emergency request, but it may be better understood as an attempt to skirt the normal appropriations process.
14: Why this kind of spending is needed is because of the gross negligence and neglect of the Biden administration inside our department. Ran it like a bureaucracy, abandoned our strength posture around the world, so we're having to reestablish deterrence.
15: And by the way, this supplemental request is on top of the $1.5 trillion that the DoD is asking for its 2027 budget. Some independent agencies estimate the total cost of the Iran war so far is between $80 to $100 billion. And in other news on the Hill, Darlene Graham, the sister of the late Senator Lindsey Graham, who took over his seat, has announced that she plans to run for re-election come November. She says she wants to continue his legacy. But since Graham's death, several other candidates have put their names in the hat, including South Carolina Congressman Ralph Norman and Russell Fry. Also, we have new information on the funeral services of Senator Lindsey Graham. The former South Carolina senator will lie in state in the U.S. Capitol on July 28th, followed by a service over at the National Cathedral, where President Trump and a variety of others will speak. Then his body will be flown back to South Carolina the following day for a private service that'll be held with family. What is interesting that none of the events include any funeral mass or the and no invitation from the public, so no events will be open to the general public. Veronica, back to you.
18: Thank you, Eric. President Trump has announced an additional 50% tariff on a broad range of Canadian imports set to take effect in 30 days. The administration says the new duties covering items like alcohol, dairy, construction materials, and technology are a direct response to Canadian restrictions on American products. Officials frame the move as an effort to level the playing field for U.S. manufacturing. Key exemptions apply to energy and critical minerals. The action escalates trade tensions as formal negotiations between the two nations remain on hold. Joining me now with analysis is Judge Glock, an economist and senior fellow at the Manhattan Institute. Judge, welcome to the show.
19: Thank you so much for having me.
18: We heard the White House say that over the past year and a half of President Trump's tariffs, that there's only two countries that have chosen to retaliate and not negotiate. That's the People's Republic of China and Canada. Is that what we're seeing could be behind these new Canadian tariffs?
19: That's right. So the presidential orders pretty specifically mentioned some Canadian retaliation that they put in place last year after the first Trump tariffs started to go into effect. And this is effectively an escalation of that. They are declaring that if Canada is going to escalate in retaliation, we're going to escalate in retaliation. Now, it does look like this is a negotiating tool for the next stage of a U.S.-Canada-Mexico trade agreement. But the White House, at least for now, isn't giving any clear indications of that.
18: And that timeline really matters. In the meantime, do you anticipate that these tariffs will be challenged in court?
19: Almost definitely. Almost any big multi-billion dollar new tax is going to find a challenge in court, and this will be no different. If you look at the section that Trump used to impose these tariffs, it actually hasn't really been used for decades. So it is a little surprising. But if you read the language of the statute, it seems to give him pretty broad authority to impose tariffs on just about any country that imposes tariffs on the United States. And so the legal grounding for this is probably actually a little more secure than some of his past tariff impositions, which will make the Canadians a little more nervous or a little more eager to negotiate.
18: If the tariffs are enacted, how will they impact American industries and the public?
19: Well, I mean, the biggest problem is going to be the uncertainty, frankly, that A lot of supply chains go back and forth across the border with Canada, which has long time been, of course, one of our closest trading partners and allies. And the fact that these sudden tariffs can go into place, affecting, in this case, it looks like about $20 billion in products, is going to make a lot of people on both sides of the border pretty wary. It's going to make businesses wary about buying Canadian in the future, and it can make Canadian businesses a little more wary about buying from the United States. But in the short term, it's just going to raise prices on some of those things targeted, things like hockey sticks and looks like some types of wine. So the short-term financial impact for most Americans is going to be smaller than the previous tariffs that Trump imposed. But the longer-term impact in terms of uncertainty is probably going to be greater.
18: So we know this is teeing up a little bit for a battle, at least an economic one. Not only will it impact Americans, but when you look at the broader situation, it does spill out internationally. How do you think the global market will respond?
19: Well, they've never been thrilled about these tariffs, understandably so. Again, the uncertainty is a big aspect of this. The fact that someone can wake up and with the find a new presidential order that immediately increases tariffs by 50%, that's really concerning for a lot of businesses and people who trade across those borders. Now, I think over the long term, obviously the stock market shrugged off a lot of those first year tariff impositions by Trump. And over the longer term, I think the American stock market is pretty resilient. It can continue to go forward even in the face of increased tariff risk. But it's a hit and it's a concern. And I don't think any businesses are happy about this, at least unless they think that it'll lead to a new trade agreement, which is what they desperately want.
18: Judge Glock, thank you so much for your insights on this situation. We really appreciate it.
19: Thank you so much for having me.
18: Now to New York, where Bishop Barris and a group of religious communities are suing the state over assisted suicide mandates. The four orders of Catholic nuns and the Diocese of Rockville Center offer those nearing death expert medical care, prayer, and loving support until God calls them home. A new law would force them to participate in the process of physician-assisted suicide, violating their Catholic beliefs. When it takes effect on August 5th, healthcare providers who refuse to take part will face crippling fines, professional sanctions, and criminal penalties. We have a lot more still to come on EWTN News Nightly. Threats ahead. Tropical Storm Bertha is bringing severe flooding and life-threatening surges to the Gulf Coast. Stay tuned. We'll have the storm's updated track in moments. Plus, film controversy. The worldwide premiere of The Odyssey is sparking nonstop debate over the director's storytelling. We'll dive into it right after this.
20: You in your wizard attire, me in my Protestant biz casual, talking though about something that is not a Catholic Protestant issue, it's a human issue.
21: We need to know who we are, or we're very easily drawn in different directions, or like our identity is very easily kind of perverted without our even recognizing it.
20: How do I live out an identity when I can't make money, I can't find a job, I'm not in a relationship? Is that why this just matters so much?
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21: Bingo.
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0: Tropical storm Bertha has formed in the Gulf of Mexico, carrying maximum sustained winds of 50 miles per hour. Currently, it's threatening parts of the Gulf Coast with heavy rain and dangerous storm surges. For the latest on the storm's track, let's toss it to meteorologist Alana Cameron from Weather Nation.
1: We are keeping an eye on Tropical Storm Bertha, our second storm of this season. There will be some impacts, although it is a bit of a weaker storm, but along the portions of the Gulf Coast need to be on alert. You can see winds have strengthened up to 60 miles per hour with this storm, and it's going to move its way west, currently moving northwest. Now, impacts are expected all along the Gulf Coast. It'll remain a tropical storm for the next couple of days before potentially moving inland. Now, this cone of uncertainty, it could move inland across southeastern Louisiana, or it could move inland across areas of Texas. But along these areas, storm surge looks to be the biggest hazard with this system. We have tropical weather alerts, including tropical storm watches for New Orleans and tropical storm warnings for Panama City, Pensacola, and up through Mobile, Alabama. 2 to 4 foot surge may not seem super high, but across these areas of southeastern Louisiana, southern Alabama, out through southern Mississippi, these areas can be really prone to coastal flooding. So there are a bunch of coastal flood alerts because of this potential for storm surge. So here's who's under those alerts. If you live close to the Gulf Coast, just be on alert for the potential for storm surge being the primary hazard with this storm system. We'll keep an eye on this. 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I'll send things back to Veronica.
0: Thanks, Alana. As Christopher Nolan's The Odyssey hits theaters, the new book explores the epic through a Catholic lens, revealing why its timeless themes still matter today. Joining us now is Dr. Patrick Deneen, professor of political science at Notre Dame University and author of American Odyssey. Thanks so much for coming on.
2: My pleasure.
0: Why is Homer's Odyssey such a significant and enduring work?
2: Of course, it's one of the oldest stories in the world, and certainly at the heart of the Western tradition. And what it captures, I think, is that eternal tension in the human soul between the desire to explore, what Augustine, of course, describes as the restlessness of the human heart, and of course, that deep longing to return home to those we love, those that which is familiar to our home, to our places where we put down roots. And I think that is the essence of the story, no matter what you saw in the film. And it's why we keep coming back to that text over and over and over again.
0: In your new book released today, American Odyssey, you reflect on what ancient stories reveal about our divided souls. Can you tell us more?
2: Yeah, it struck me as this wonderful, strange coincidence that the same month of the release of Christopher Nolan's blockbuster movie was also the month we were celebrating America's birthday, the 250th anniversary of the Declaration of Independence. And I wanted to write a short book that emphasized the fact that this was maybe coincidence, but in a deeper sense, there was a kind of providential overlap of these two events, that at the heart of the American experience is exactly that tension and paradox and dynamic that I just described. We are, maybe above all, the people that have defined what it is to be an explorer, to be the pioneer, to be the person that is always pushing the boundaries, like Odysseus, who's always, in some ways, open to and exploring that which is at the edges of our civilization.
0: Now, you reflected on the movie, but of course, this enduring themes that are in the original work. The film is driving a lot of press and big box office numbers. What do you think of Christopher Nolan's interpretation of The Odyssey? And are you surprised that it's doing so well in its first week of release?
2: The Odyssey itself was always going to be a draw, just the tremendous story that it is, and of course, the dramatic scenes that it portrays. Unfortunately, if people come away thinking that Christopher Nolan has caught the essence of the Odyssey, they really, unfortunately, have come away with a mistaken view of the original story of the Odyssey. But I hope that the encounter with the film will encourage people who maybe haven't read the original text to turn to the text. And maybe that will be the greatest benefit of this film, is not necessarily even the film itself, but the fact that it will rejuvenate what I think has been a necessary turn in our civilization to rediscover the roots of our own Western tradition.
0: Absolutely a resurgence to learn more about the original story. When we're talking about Christian themes, do we see any of that in The Odyssey?
2: Well, what we see in Nolan's version is a kind of, I think, perverted kind of Christianity in which the overarching theme of his film is guilt, is the guilt of Odysseus. And of course, it's a guilt that's post-Christian because there's guilt without any redemption or grace and forgiveness. So I think the film is in some ways, it's neither Christian nor its original sort of pagan sources. Mm-hmm. But I do think we see in the original text a kind of prefiguring of certain Christian themes. And those themes are precisely that restlessness that Augustine describes. But maybe more than that, that restlessness can only be satiated when we've achieved a kind of homecoming, when we have found our true place. Now, for the Christians, of course, that true place was ultimately going to be the city of God.
0: Dr. Patrick Dineen, thank you so much for telling us more about your book and, of course, the new film, The Odyssey.
2: You're very welcome.
0: Up next on EWTN News Nightly, Message of Peace, we'll discuss Pope Leo's latest book and his reflections on the role we all can play in bringing about a peaceful world.
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0: book is out today featuring the writings of Pope Leo XIV. It's entitled Disarmed and Disarming, Peace is a Gift. Right now, it's only available in Italian, but will soon be released in English. It's a collection of the Holy Father's addresses and reflections on peace since his election in May of last year. It also includes a previously unreleased foreword written by the Pope himself. A main theme he shares is that peace is a responsibility for everyone, saying in part, "We cannot ask the powerful people in the world for peace if we do not begin to live it ourselves, starting with our daily relationships, in our families, in our homes, in our cities, in the workplace. Peace is built with small daily gestures, the gift of a smile, an injury pardoned, a kind word." Joining us now from Rome to talk about the new book is Francis X. Rocca, EWTN News' senior Vatican analyst. Thanks so much for coming on today.
1: Thanks, Veronica.
0: In the new foreword, Pope Leo mentioned the number of conflicts happening around the world. He's likely thinking about the current wars between the U.S. and Iran, as well as Russia and Ukraine. Why is this book coming out now, and what is the Holy Father's main point?
1: Well, I think, unfortunately, war and peace are perennial subjects, so we wouldn't need a particular pretext. It does come out shortly after the Pope intervened very strongly about the Iran war, and there was some back and forth about that with the Trump administration. And President Trump said that the Pope wanted to have Iran to have a nuclear weapon. This book makes very clear that he's for nuclear disarmament and has been for a while. And so I think it's just generally a call for peace. And as you say, he mentions a number of conflicts, including Ukraine and generically the Middle East.
0: And of course, it runs in line with history that we hear from Holy Fathers always usually calling for peace. In the Pontiff's text for this book, he encourages people to create a culture of peace as opposed to calling on world leaders. What does that tell us about his thoughts on disarming peace?
1: Yeah, he says something that he writes something that might be a little surprising to some people. He says that peace begins in everyday interactions, you know, forgiving somebody, not reacting, not judging immediately, and that this lays the groundwork for peace, that we can't just leave it to political leaders to solve this problem for us. I think that's will strike a lot of people and make them think. And this is not the way, usual way we think about these things, where we're passively, subject to the decisions of the powerful, but that in fact, the peace is a culture, as you say.
0: Also an interesting note, the Pope chose to quote a work by Bob Dylan titled Go Away You Bomb. Is it common practice for popes to quote modern day celebrities or artists?
1: Well, I don't think it's common yet, but it's more common. In 1997, Pope John Paul, actually Bob Dylan was appearing and performing at the same event, and John Paul quoted him in his remarks to young people in Bologna in 1997. So it's not unprecedented, but I think it's still striking when it happens. Pope's Pope Leo's encyclical, which came out earlier this year, he quoted J.R.R. Tolkien, the very popular and distinguished writer. So their secular texts make their way into papal documents. That's true. This is not a new thing, but it's always interesting.
0: And it always helps because that does garner some extra attention for more of the serious side of things. Francis X. Rocca, thank you so much.
1: Thank you, Veronica.
0: We thank you for watching tonight. Remember, you can follow us on social media, Facebook, X, YouTube, and Instagram at EWTN News Nightly. I'm Veronica Dudo. Good night and God bless.
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3: The sorrowful mysteries concentrate our minds on the events of the passion and death of Jesus Christ. Whenever good comes into contact with evil, there is suffering. And when the greatest of all goods comes into contact with evil, we must expect great suffering. The Virgin Mary represents, more than anyone else, the human race in its active and devout participation in the suffering and death of Jesus. St. Paul calls us to fill up in our own lives those things that may be added to the sufferings of Christ. His sufferings are complete and fulfill all the needs of our salvation. And yet he calls us to take up our cross, to suffer along with him. In the five sorrowful mysteries, we consider well how our Blessed Lady participated in those sufferings and invites us in our own life in this world to do the same.

the name of the Father, and of the Son, and of the Holy Spirit. Amen. I believe in God, the Father Almighty, creator of heaven and earth, and in Jesus Christ, his only Son, our Lord, who was conceived by the Holy Spirit, born of the Virgin Mary, suffered under Pontius Pilate, was crucified, died, and was buried.

0: thy will be done, on earth as it is in heaven.
1: Give us this day our daily bread, and forgive us our trespasses, as we forgive those who trespass against us. And lead us not into temptation, but deliver us from evil. Amen.
0: Let us offer the next three Aves, that we will have an increase of faith, hope, and love. Hail Mary, full of grace, the Lord is with thee. Blessed art thou amongst women, and blessed is the fruit of thy womb, Jesus.
1: Holy Mary, Mother of God, pray for us sinners, now and at the hour of our death. Amen.
0: Hail Mary, full of grace, the Lord is with thee. Blessed art thou amongst women, and blessed is the fruit of thy womb, Jesus.
1: Holy Mary, Mother of God, pray for us sinners, now and at the hour of our death. Amen.
0: Hail Mary, full of grace, the Lord is with thee. Blessed art thou amongst women, and blessed is the fruit of thy womb, Jesus.
1: Holy Mary, Mother of God, pray for us sinners, now and at the hour of our death. Amen.
0: Glory be to the Father, and to the Son, and to the Holy Spirit.
1: As it was in the beginning, is now, and ever shall be, world without end. Amen.

0: The first sorrowful mystery, the agony in the garden. Let us pray in these five mysteries, these mysteries of sorrow, for those whose own lives mirror the passion of Christ. And let us pray in this first sorrowful mystery that we ourselves will not walk away from suffering. Our Father, who art in heaven, hallowed be thy name. Thy kingdom come, thy will be done, on earth as it is in heaven.
1: Give us this day our daily bread, and forgive us our trespasses, as we forgive those who trespass against us. And lead us not into temptation, but deliver us from evil. Amen.
0: Hail Mary, full of grace, the Lord is with thee. Blessed art thou amongst women, and blessed is the fruit of thy womb, Jesus.
1: Holy Mary, Mother of God, pray for us sinners, now and at the hour of our death. Amen.
0: Hail Mary, full of grace, the Lord is with thee. Blessed art thou amongst women, and blessed is the fruit of thy womb, Jesus.
1: Holy Mary, Mother of God, pray for us sinners, now and at the hour of our death. Amen.
0: Hail Mary, full of grace, the Lord is with thee. Blessed art thou amongst women, and blessed is the fruit of thy womb, Jesus.
1: Holy Mary, Mother of God, pray for us sinners, now and at the hour of our death. Amen.
0: Hail Mary, full of grace, the Lord is with thee. Blessed art thou amongst women, and blessed is the fruit of thy womb, Jesus.
1: Holy Mary, Mother of God, pray for us sinners, now and at the hour of our death. Amen.
0: Hail Mary, full of grace, the Lord is with thee. Blessed art thou amongst women, and blessed is the fruit of thy womb, Jesus.
1: Holy Mary, Mother of God, pray for us sinners, now and at the hour of our death. Amen.
0: Hail Mary, full of grace, the Lord is with thee. Blessed art thou amongst women, and blessed is the fruit of thy womb, Jesus.
1: Holy Mary, Mother of God, pray for us sinners, now and at the hour of our death. Amen.
0: Hail Mary, full of grace, the Lord is with thee. Blessed art thou amongst women, and blessed is the fruit of thy womb, Jesus.
1: Holy Mary, Mother of God, pray for us sinners, now and at the hour of our death. Amen.
0: Hail Mary, full of grace, the Lord is with thee. Blessed art thou amongst women, and blessed is the fruit of thy womb, Jesus.
1: Holy Mary, Mother of God, pray for us sinners, now and at the hour of our death. Amen.
0: Hail Mary, full of grace, the Lord is with thee.

0: Blessed art thou amongst women, and blessed is the fruit of thy womb, Jesus.
1: Holy Mary, Mother of God, pray for us sinners, now and at the hour of our death. Amen.
0: Hail Mary, full of grace, the Lord is with thee. Blessed art thou amongst women, and blessed is the fruit of thy womb, Jesus.
1: Holy Mary, Mother of God, pray for us sinners, now and at the hour of our death. Amen.
0: Glory be to the Father, and to the Son, and to the Holy Spirit.
1: As it was in the beginning, is now, and ever shall be, world without end. Amen.
0: O my Jesus, forgive us our sins, save us from the fires of hell, bring all souls to heaven, especially those in most need of thy mercy. The second sorrowful mystery, the scourging at the pillar. Let us pray in this mystery that we will accept and grow with our own sufferings, that we will be prepared by grace for them. Our Father, who art in heaven, hallowed be thy name. Thy kingdom come, thy will be done, on earth as it is in heaven.
1: Give us this day our daily bread, and forgive us our trespasses, as we forgive those who trespass against us. And lead us not into temptation, but deliver us from evil. Amen.
0: Hail Mary, full of grace, the Lord is with thee. Blessed art thou amongst women, and blessed is the fruit of thy womb, Jesus.
1: Holy Mary, Mother of God, pray for us sinners, now and at the hour of our death. Amen.
0: Hail Mary, full of grace, the Lord is with thee. Blessed art thou amongst women, and blessed is the fruit of thy womb, Jesus.
1: Holy Mary, Mother of God, pray for us sinners, now and at the hour of our death. Amen.
0: Hail Mary, full of grace, the Lord is with thee. Blessed art thou amongst women, and blessed is the fruit of thy womb, Jesus.
1: Holy Mary, Mother of God, pray for us sinners, now and at the hour of our death. Amen.
0: Hail Mary, full of grace, the Lord is with thee. Blessed art thou amongst women, and blessed is the fruit of thy womb, Jesus.
1: Holy Mary, Mother of God, pray for us sinners, now and at the hour of our death. Amen.
0: Hail Mary, full of grace, the Lord is with thee. Blessed art thou amongst women, and blessed is the fruit of thy womb, Jesus.
1: Holy Mary, Mother of God, pray for us sinners, now and at the hour of our death. Amen.
0: Hail Mary, full of grace, the Lord is with thee. Blessed art thou amongst women, and blessed is the fruit of thy womb, Jesus.
1: Holy Mary, Mother of God, pray for us sinners, now and at the hour of our death. Amen.
0: Hail Mary, full of grace, the Lord is with thee. Blessed art thou amongst women, and blessed is the fruit of thy womb, Jesus.
1: Holy Mary, Mother of God, pray for us sinners, now and at the hour of our death. Amen.
0: Hail Mary, full of grace, the Lord is with thee. Blessed art thou amongst women, and blessed is the fruit of thy womb, Jesus.
1: Holy Mary, Mother of God, pray for us sinners, now and at the hour of our death. Amen.
0: Hail Mary, full of grace, the Lord is with thee. Blessed art thou amongst women, and blessed is the fruit of thy womb, Jesus.
1: Holy Mary, Mother of God, pray for us sinners, now and at the hour of our death. Amen.
0: Hail Mary, full of grace, the Lord is with thee. Blessed art thou amongst women, and blessed is the fruit of thy womb, Jesus.
1: Holy Mary, Mother of God, pray for us sinners, now and at the hour of our death. Amen.
0: Glory be to the Father, and to the Son, and to the Holy Spirit.
1: As it was in the beginning, is now, and ever shall be, world without end. Amen.
0: O my Jesus, forgive us our sins, save us from the fires of hell, bring all souls to heaven, especially those in most need of thy mercy. The third sorrowful mystery, the crowning with thorns. Our Father, who art in heaven, hallowed be thy name. Thy kingdom come, thy will be done, on earth as it is in heaven.
1: Give us this day our daily bread, and forgive us our trespasses, as we forgive those who trespass against us. And lead us not into temptation, but deliver us from evil. Amen.
2: Hail Mary, full of grace, the Lord is with thee. Blessed art thou amongst women, and blessed is the fruit of thy womb, Jesus.
1: Holy Mary, Mother of God, pray for us sinners, now and at the hour of our death. Amen.
2: Hail Mary, full of grace, the Lord is with thee. Blessed art thou amongst women, and blessed is the fruit of thy womb, Jesus.
1: Holy Mary, Mother of God, pray for us sinners, now and at the hour of our death. Amen.
2: Hail Mary, full of grace, the Lord is with thee. Blessed art thou amongst women, and blessed is the fruit of thy womb, Jesus.
1: Holy Mary, Mother of God, pray for us sinners, now and at the hour of our death. Amen.
2: Hail Mary, full of grace, the Lord is with thee. Blessed art thou amongst women, and blessed is the fruit of thy womb, Jesus.
1: Holy Mary, Mother of God, pray for us sinners, now and at the hour of our death. Amen.
2: Hail Mary, full of grace, the Lord is with thee. Blessed art thou amongst women, and blessed is the fruit of thy womb, Jesus.
1: Holy Mary, Mother of God, pray for us sinners, now and at the hour of our death. Amen.
2: Hail Mary, full of grace, the Lord is with thee. Blessed art thou amongst women, and blessed is the fruit of thy womb, Jesus.
1: Holy Mary, Mother of God, pray for us sinners, now and at the hour of our death. Amen.
2: Hail Mary, full of grace, the Lord is with thee. Blessed art thou amongst women, and blessed is the fruit of thy womb, Jesus.
1: Holy Mary, Mother of God, pray for us sinners, now and at the hour of our death. Amen.
2: Hail Mary, full of grace, the Lord is with thee. Blessed art thou amongst women, and blessed is the fruit of thy womb, Jesus.
1: Holy Mary, Mother of God, pray for us sinners now and at the hour of our death. Amen.
2: Hail Mary, full of grace, the Lord is with thee. Blessed art thou amongst women, and blessed is the fruit of thy womb, Jesus.
1: Holy Mary, Mother of God, pray for us sinners now and at the hour of our death. Amen.
2: Hail Mary, full of grace, the Lord is with thee. Blessed art thou amongst women, and blessed is the fruit of thy womb, Jesus.
1: Holy Mary, Mother of God, pray for us sinners, now and at the hour of our death. Amen.
2: Glory be to the Father, and to the Son, and to the Holy Spirit.
1: As it was in the beginning, is now, and ever shall be, world without end. Amen.
2: O my Jesus, forgive us our sins. Save us from the fires of hell. Bring all souls to heaven, especially those in most need of thy mercy. The fourth sorrowful mystery, the carrying of the cross. Our Father, who art in heaven, hallowed be thy name. Thy kingdom come, thy will be done, on earth as it is in heaven.
1: Give us this day our daily bread, and forgive us our trespasses, as we forgive those who trespass against us. And lead us not into temptation, but deliver us from evil. Amen.
2: Hail Mary, full of grace, the Lord is with thee. Blessed art thou amongst women, and blessed is the fruit of thy womb, Jesus.
1: Holy Mary, Mother of God, pray for us sinners, now and at the hour of our death. Amen.
2: Hail Mary, full of grace, the Lord is with thee. Blessed art thou amongst women, and blessed is the fruit of thy womb, Jesus.
1: Holy Mary, Mother of God, pray for us sinners, now and at the hour of our death. Amen.
2: Hail Mary, full of grace, the Lord is with thee. Blessed art thou amongst women, and blessed is the fruit of thy womb, Jesus.
1: Holy Mary, Mother of God, pray for us sinners, now and at the hour of our death. Amen.
2: Hail Mary, full of grace, the Lord is with thee. Blessed art thou amongst women, and blessed is the fruit of thy womb, Jesus.
1: Holy Mary, Mother of God, pray for us sinners, now and at the hour of our death. Amen.
2: Hail Mary, full of grace, the Lord is with thee. Blessed art thou amongst women, and blessed is the fruit of thy womb, Jesus.
1: Holy Mary, Mother of God, pray for us sinners, now and at the hour of our death. Amen.
2: Hail Mary, full of grace, the Lord is with thee. Blessed art thou amongst women, and blessed is the fruit of thy womb, Jesus.
1: Holy Mary, Mother of God, pray for us sinners, now and at the hour of our death. Amen.
2: Hail Mary, full of grace, the Lord is with thee. Blessed art thou amongst women, and blessed is the fruit of thy womb, Jesus.
1: Holy Mary, Mother of God, pray for us sinners, now and at the hour of our death. Amen.
2: Hail Mary, full of grace, the Lord is with thee. Blessed art thou amongst women, and blessed is the fruit of thy womb, Jesus.
1: Holy Mary, Mother of God, pray for us sinners, now and at the hour of our death. Amen.
2: Hail Mary, full of grace, the Lord is with thee. Blessed art thou amongst women, and blessed is the fruit of thy womb, Jesus.
1: Holy Mary, Mother of God, pray for us sinners, now and at the hour of our death. Amen.
2: Hail Mary, full of grace, the Lord is with thee. Blessed art thou amongst women, and blessed is the fruit of thy womb, Jesus.
1: Holy Mary, Mother of God, pray for us sinners, now and at the hour of our death. Amen.
2: Glory be to the Father, and to the Son, and to the Holy Spirit.
1: As it was in the beginning, is now, and ever shall be, world without end. Amen.
2: O my Jesus, forgive us our sins. Save us from the fires of hell.
1: Bring all souls to heaven, especially those in most need of thy mercy.
2: The fifth sorrowful mystery, the crucifixion and death of Jesus on the cross. Scripture tells us that Mary stood beneath the cross, that she heard the cry of agony, "Why have you forsaken me?" That she heard her beloved son commend her to the care of John, and him to her. In our own sufferings in life, let us not become bitter or locked in our own grief. Let us be open to others to share their grief, as Mary did. Let's not run away. Let's not ask why, a question that no one can answer. Rather, let us ask the question, what must I do to follow Jesus in fulfilling the will of God? Our Father, who art in heaven, hallowed be thy name. Thy kingdom come, thy will be done, on earth as it is in heaven.
1: Give us this day our daily bread, and forgive us our trespasses, as we forgive those who trespass against us. And lead us not into temptation, but deliver us from evil. Amen.
2: Hail Mary, full of grace, the Lord is with thee. Blessed art thou amongst women, and blessed is the fruit of thy womb, Jesus.
1: Holy Mary, Mother of God, pray for us sinners, now and at the hour of our death. Amen.
2: Hail Mary, full of grace, the Lord is with thee. Blessed art thou amongst women, and blessed is the fruit of thy womb, Jesus.
1: Holy Mary, Mother of God, pray for us sinners, now and at the hour of our death. Amen.
2: Hail Mary, full of grace, the Lord is with thee. Blessed art thou amongst women, and blessed is the fruit of thy womb, Jesus.
1: Holy Mary, Mother of God, pray for us sinners, now and at the hour of our death. Amen.
2: Hail Mary, full of grace, the Lord is with thee. Blessed art thou amongst women, and blessed is the fruit of thy womb, Jesus.
1: Holy Mary, Mother of God, pray for us sinners, now and at the hour of our death. Amen.
2: Hail Mary, full of grace, the Lord is with thee. Blessed art thou amongst women, and blessed is the fruit of thy womb, Jesus.
1: Holy Mary, Mother of God, pray for us sinners, now and at the hour of our death. Amen.
2: Hail Mary, full of grace, the Lord is with thee. Blessed art thou amongst women, and blessed is the fruit of thy womb, Jesus.
1: Holy Mary, Mother of God, pray for us sinners, now and at the hour of our death. Amen.
2: Hail Mary, full of grace, the Lord is with thee. Blessed art thou amongst women, and blessed is the fruit of thy womb, Jesus.
1: Holy Mary, Mother of God, pray for us sinners, now and at the hour of our death. Amen.
2: Hail Mary, full of grace, the Lord is with thee. Blessed art thou amongst women, and blessed is the fruit of thy womb, Jesus.
1: Holy Mary, Mother of God, pray for us sinners, now and at the hour of our death. Amen.
2: Hail Mary, full of grace, the Lord is with thee. Blessed art thou amongst women, and blessed is the fruit of thy womb, Jesus.
1: Holy Mary, Mother of God, pray for us sinners, now and at the hour of our death. Amen.
2: Hail Mary, full of grace, the Lord is with thee. Blessed art thou amongst women, and blessed is the fruit of thy womb, Jesus.
1: Holy Mary, Mother of God, pray for us sinners, now and at the hour of our death. Amen.
2: Glory be to the Father, and to the Son, and to the Holy Spirit.
1: As it was in the beginning, is now, and ever shall be, world without end. Amen.
2: O my Jesus, forgive us our sins, save us from the fires of hell.
1: Bring all souls to heaven, especially those in most need of thy mercy.
2: Hail, Holy Queen, Mother of mercy, our life, our sweetness, and our hope. To thee do we cry, poor banished children of Eve. To thee do we send up our sighs, mourning and weeping in this valley of tears. Turn then, most gracious Advocate, thine eyes of mercy toward us, and after this our exile, show unto us the blessed fruit of thy womb, Jesus. O clement, O loving, O sweet Virgin Mary, pray for us, O Holy Mother of God,
1: that we may be made worthy of the promises of Christ.
2: Let us pray. O God, whose only begotten Son, by his life, death, and resurrection, has purchased for us the rewards of eternal life, grant, we beseech thee, that meditating on these mysteries of the Most Holy Rosary of the Blessed Virgin Mary, we may imitate what they contain and obtain what they promise, through the same Christ our Lord. Amen. May the divine assistance remain always with us, and may the souls of the faithful departed, through the mercy of God, rest in peace. Amen. May the Holy Virgin bless you with her loving child, this day and forever. In the name of the Father, and of the Son, and of the Holy Spirit. Amen.
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12: 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Today and tomorrow, we'll read the book of the prophet Habakkuk and continue the first third of the book of the prophet Isaiah. Father Mike reminds us that it can be tough, but keep showing up.
6: Hi, my name is Father Mike Schmitz, and you're listening to the Bible in a Year, where we encounter God's voice and live life through the lens of Scripture. Using the Great Adventure Bible timeline, we'll read all the way from Genesis to Revelation, discovering how the story of salvation unfolds and how we fit into that story today. The Great Adventure Bible Timeline was developed by Jeff Cavins and is provided by Ascension, who produced and funded this program. It is day 202, day 202. We are reading from Isaiah chapter 23 and chapter 24. Also, the prophet Habakkuk, chapter 1 and 2. We only hear Habakkuk for 2 days, as well as, you know, we're Nahum for 2 days, Joel for 2 days. We got Zephaniah, Baruch. He's going to be 3 days. But kind of these shorter, minor prophets, Habakkuk, here's the deal. I'm going to say Habakkuk, and I'm going to say Habakkuk, because ever since I was a kid, I always said Habakkuk. And then I hear people saying it's Habakkuk, and I'm like, okay, well, I've heard it both ways. Habakkuk chapter 1 and 2, Proverbs chapter 11, verses 1 through 4. The book of the prophet Isaiah, chapter 23, an oracle concerning Tyre. An oracle concerning Tyre. Wail, O ships of Tarshish, for Tyre is laid waste, without house or haven. From the land of Cyprus it is revealed to them. Be still, O inhabitants of the coast, O merchants of Sidon. Your messengers passed over the sea and were on many waters. Your revenue was the grain of Shihor, the harvest of the Nile. You were the merchant of the nations. Be ashamed, O Sidon, for the sea has spoken, the stronghold of the sea, saying, I have neither endured labor pains nor given birth. I have neither reared young men nor brought up virgins. When the report comes from Egypt, they will be in anguish over the report about Tyre. Pass over to Tarshish, wail, O inhabitants of the coast. Is this your exultant city, whose origin is from days of old, whose feet carried her to settle afar? Who has purposed this against Tyre, the bestower of crowns, whose merchants were princes, whose traders were the honored of the earth? The Lord of hosts has purposed it, to defile the pride of all glory, to dishonor all the honored of the earth. Overflow your land like the Nile, O daughter of Tarshish. There is no restraint anymore. He has stretched out his hand over the sea. He has shaken the kingdoms. The Lord has given command concerning Canaan to destroy its strongholds. And he said, you will no more exult, O oppressed virgin daughter of Sidon. Arise, pass over to Cyprus. Even there you will have no rest. Behold, the land of the Chaldeans. This is the people. It was not Assyria. They destined Tyre for wild beasts. They erected their siege towers. They razed her palaces. They made her a ruin. Wail, O ships of Tarshish, for your stronghold is laid waste. In that day, Tyre will be forgotten for 70 years, like the days of one king. At the end of 70 years, it will happen to Tyre as in the song of the harlot. Take a harp, go about the city, O forgotten harlot. Make sweet melody, sing many songs that you may be remembered. At the end of 70 years, the Lord will visit Tyre, and she will return to her hire and will play the harlot with all the kingdoms of the world upon the face of the earth. Her merchandise and her hire will be dedicated to the Lord. It will not be stored or hoarded, but her merchandise will supply abundant food and fine clothing for those who dwell before the Lord. Chapter 24. Impending Judgment on the Earth. Behold, the Lord will lay waste the earth and make it desolate, and he will twist its surface and scatter its inhabitants. And it shall be as with the people, so with the priest, as with the slave, so with his master, as with the maid, so with her mistress, as with the buyer, so with the seller, as with the lender, so with the borrower, as with the creditor, so with the debtor. The earth shall be utterly laid waste and utterly despoiled, for the Lord has spoken this word. The earth mourns and withers, the world languishes and withers. The heavens languish together with the earth. The earth lies polluted under its inhabitants, for they have transgressed the laws, violated the statutes, broken the everlasting covenant. Therefore a curse devours the earth, and its inhabitants suffer for their guilt. Therefore the inhabitants of the earth are scorched, and few men are left. The wine mourns, the vine languishes, all the merry-hearted sigh. The mirth of the timbrels is stilled, the noise of the jubilant has ceased. The mirth of the lyre is stilled. No more do they drink wine with singing. Strong drink is bitter to those who drink it. The city of chaos is broken down, every house is shut up so that none can enter. There is an outcry in the streets for lack of wine. All joy has reached its eventide. The gladness of the earth is banished. Desolation is left in the city. The gates are battered into ruins. For thus it shall be in the midst of the earth among the nations, as when an olive tree is beaten, as at the gleaning when the vintage is done. They lift up their voices, they sing for joy over the majesty of the Lord, they shout from the west. Therefore in the east give glory to the Lord, in the islands of the sea to the name of the Lord, the God of Israel. From the ends of the earth we hear songs of praise, of glory to the righteous one. But I say, I pine away, woe is me. For the treacherous deal treacherously, the treacherous deal very treacherously. Terror and the pit and the snare are upon you, O inhabitant of the earth. He who flees at the sound of the terror shall fall into the pit, and he who climbs out of the pit shall be caught in the snare. For the windows of heaven are opened, and the foundations of the earth tremble. The earth is utterly broken. The earth is torn apart. The earth is violently shaken. The earth staggers like a drunken man. It sways like a hut. Its transgression lies heavy upon it, and it falls and will not rise again. On that day, the Lord will punish the host of heaven in heaven, and the kings of the earth on the earth. They will be gathered together as prisoners in a pit. They will be shut up in a prison, and after many days, they will be punished. Then the moon will be confounded, and the sun ashamed. For the Lord of hosts will reign on Mount Zion and in Jerusalem, and before his elders he will manifest his glory. The Book of Habakkuk, Chapter 1, The Prophet's Complaint. The oracle of God which Habakkuk the prophet saw. O Lord, how long shall I cry for help, and you will not hear? Or cry to you, violence, and you will not save? Why do you make me see wrongs and look upon trouble? Destruction and violence are before me, strife and contention arise. So the law is slacked, and justice never goes forth. For the wicked surround the righteous, so justice goes forth perverted. Look among the nations and see, wonder and be astounded. For I am doing a work in your days that you would not believe if told. For behold, I am rousing the Chaldeans, that bitter and hasty nation, who march through the breadth of the earth to seize habitations not their own. Dread and fearsome are they. Their justice and dignity proceed from themselves. Their horses are swifter than leopards, more fierce than the evening wolves. Their horsemen press proudly on. Yes, their horsemen come from afar. They fly like an eagle, swift to devour. They all come for violence. Terror of them goes before them. They gather captives like sand. At kings they scoff, and of rulers they make sport. They laugh at every fortress, for they heap up earth and take it. Then they sweep by like the wind and go on, guilty men whose own might is their God. Are you not from everlasting, O Lord my God, my Holy One? We shall not die. O Lord, you have ordained them as a judgment, and you, O Rock, have established them for chastisement. You, who are of purer eyes than to behold evil and cannot look on wrong, why do you look on faithless men and are silent when the wicked swallows up the man more righteous than he? For you make men like the fish of the sea, like crawling things that have no ruler. He brings all of them up with a hook. He drags them out with his net. He gathers them in his seine, so he rejoices and exults. Therefore he sacrifices to his net and burns incense to his seine. For by them he lives in luxury, and his food is rich. Is he then to keep on emptying his net and mercilessly slaying nations forever? Chapter 2. God's Reply. I will take my stand to watch and station myself on the tower and look forth to see what he will say to me and what I will answer concerning my complaint. And the Lord answered me, write the vision, make it plain upon tablets so he may run who reads it. For still the vision awaits its time. It hastens to the end. It will not lie. If it seems slow, wait for it. It will surely come. It will not delay. Behold, he whose soul is not upright in him shall fail, but the righteous shall live by his faith. Moreover, wine is treacherous. The arrogant man shall not abide. His greed is as wide as Sheol. Like death, he has never enough. He gathers for himself all nations and collects as his own all peoples. Shall not all these take up their taunt against him in scoffing derision of him and say, woe to him who heaps up what is not his own. For how long? And loads himself with pledges. Will not your debtors suddenly arise, and those awake who will make you tremble? Then you will be booty for them, because you have plundered many nations. All the remnant of the peoples shall plunder you. For the blood of men and violence to the earth, to cities, and all who dwell therein. Woe to him who gets evil gain for his house, to set his nest on high, to be safe from the reach of harm. You have devised shame to your house by cutting off many peoples. You have forfeited your life. For the stone will cry out from the wall, and the beam from the woodwork respond. Woe to him who builds a town with blood and founds a city on iniquity. Behold, is it not from the Lord of hosts that peoples labor only for fire and nations weary themselves for nothing? For the earth will be filled with the knowledge of the glory of the Lord as the waters cover the sea. Woe to him who makes his neighbors drink of the cup of his wrath and makes them drunk to gaze on their shame. You will be sated with contempt instead of glory. Drink yourself and stagger. The cup in the Lord's right hand will come around to you, and shame will come upon your glory. The violence done to Lebanon will overwhelm you. The destruction of the beasts will terrify you, for the blood of men and violence to the earth, to cities, and all who dwell therein. What profit is an idol when its maker has shaped it, a metal image, a teacher of lies? For the workman trusts in his own creation when he makes dumb idols. Woe to him who says to a wooden thing, awake, to a mute stone, arise. Can this give revelation? Behold, it is overlaid with gold and silver. There is no breath at all in it. But the Lord is in his holy temple. Let all the earth keep silence before him. The Book of Proverbs, chapter 11. A false balance is an abomination to the Lord, but a just weight is his delight. When pride comes, then comes disgrace, but with the humble is wisdom. The integrity of the upright guides them, but the crookedness of the treacherous destroys them. Riches do not profit in the day of wrath, but righteousness delivers from death. Father in heaven, we give you praise and glory, and we thank you. Thank you for your wisdom. Again, every time we hear your word, Lord, in Proverbs, your word coming from Solomon, who is a wise man in his mind and not necessarily always wise in his actions, but who continually reminds us that those who choose you, even if they are devoid of everything else, are choosing the right path. Even those who have wealth, even those who have power in this life, ultimately we fall into your hands. And so we ask not just for more wealth or not just for more power, we ask for right relationship with you, right relationship with each other, And even in our hearts, Lord God, we ask for right relationship in ourselves, that we can be the kind of men and women who not only say yes to you with our minds and say yes to you with our voices, but say yes to you with our entire lives. Help us to say yes to you, to your wisdom, and to walk in wisdom this day and every day. In Jesus' name we pray, amen. In the name of the Father, and of the Son, and of the Holy Spirit, amen. Okay, so we're in the middle of Isaiah. Well, not quite the middle, maybe more like the first third, because we have 66 chapters of Isaiah. We're still in the book of woe, right? In that book of condemnation. And so I just invite you, don't get discouraged yet, because especially, here's what I'm proposing. Predicting, one of the three, is that this time through the prophets is going to be some of the most difficult time you and I have when it comes to the Bible. Now, you might have thought, it was going to be Leviticus. I thought it was going to be Numbers. I thought it was going to be Deuteronomy. And maybe it was, maybe it will be. But my thought is, as we journey through Isaiah for the next, 40 some days or so, and as we journey through Jeremiah and Ezekiel coming up, my guess is this is going to be challenging because of the fact that here in chapter 23, it's an oracle concerning Tyre. And you might be like, okay, and you mentioned Tarshish, you mentioned Cyprus, you might mention Sidon. You might think, okay, some of those names are familiar, but I don't know what they're talking about. It's kind of this cloaked language. It's this mysterious prophetic language that basically is saying a bunch of stuff about a time and a people from a long way away and a long time ago. And it might be difficult for us to recognize, okay, how is God speaking to me today? Well, sometimes we just recognize God is speaking historically. He's speaking through Isaiah, and he is making it very clear this is a message or an oracle concerning Tyre. And sometimes it's very clear that this is concerning all of us. So my prayer and my encouragement is, at times, it's going to be kind of like words in, words out. I don't get this. I don't know what they're talking about. So I'm going to try to put some context. So we have Tyre. Tyre is one of the coastal towns right in that Mediterranean area, on the Mediterranean Sea. And so one of the recognitions we have is the reality that the land of Tyre had become wealthy, and the land of Tyre had, because of that wealth, just like everyone else, had forgotten its creator, had forgotten its maker, had forgotten the one who blessed it. And so you have God's words here that are saying in verse 9 of chapter 23, the Lord of hosts has purposed it to defile the pride of all glory, to dishonor all the honored of the earth. Basically, you've gotten so much, you've gotten so wealthy, you've become so powerful among the nations that you've forgotten the Lord, your God. And so what's going to happen is the Lord will allow the Chaldeans, the Assyrians, to come in. And what it says is your stronghold is laid waste. And in that day, this is verse 15, Tyre will be forgotten for 70 years, like the days of one king. And at the end of 70 years, it will happen to Tyre as in the song of the harlot. Basically, it says she'll return to her hire and play the harlot with all the kingdoms of the world upon the face of the earth. Basically, even after 70 years, this is what's going to happen when the Assyrians come in and destroy Tyre. She'll come back and she'll become wealthy again. And she will also turn back to her wealth and think that that's her worth, that her wealth is her worth, that her power is what makes her important. And yet, in verse 18, the last verse of chapter 23, it says that her merchandise and her hire will ultimately be dedicated. I'm putting in the word ultimately, will be dedicated to the Lord, not stored or hoarded, but her merchandise, those things that were her, was her power, right? Her wealth will supply abundant food and fine clothing for those who dwell before the Lord. And that some people have said that is a prophecy, not only of the immediate restoration of Tyre after 70 years, after the Assyrians, the Chaldeans come in, but that ultimately Tyre will become Christian, because that's part of Tyre's history, is that it became Christian early in the history of Christianity, that Paul himself found many Christians there in Acts chapter 21, verse 4. Now it suffered a bunch under persecutions, but and also under times where Muslims had conquered it and reconquered it. But ultimately, Tyre had found a purpose in belonging to the Lord. And so that can be one of those things, again, we're like, okay, here's the prophets. They're talking about, they have all these things that are so random and historical. And yet also we have chapter 24, where it talks about the impending judgment on the earth. And one of the pieces that just, again, poetic language, part of the poetic language is oriented towards recognizing that God's judgment in this chapter 24, remember, this is the book of woe, the book of condemnation. God's judgment is going to be all the way to the end. What I mean by that is, another way to say it is, the judgment of the Lord will always be completed. That it talks about fear in the pit and the snare are upon you. And so those who flee the noise of the fear shall fall into the pit. And if you come out of the midst of the pit, you'll caught in the snare. Basically, the judgment of the Lord will always be completed. And this will happen from the windows on high are open and the foundations of the earth are shaken, because not only is the judgment of the Lord going to be completed, but it's going to touch everything. And that's what the next verses from 19 to 20 are talking about. It says the earth is violently broken open. The earth is split open. Its transgression shall be heavy upon it. It will fall and not rise again. It will touch everyone in verses all the way to the end. 21 through 23 of chapter 24 talks about how this will be from those who are unimportant, say prisoners, all the way to those who reign, those who are kings. The moon will be disgraced, the sun ashamed, because the Lord will bring his judgment. And God will reign on Mount Zion and in Jerusalem. And so there's ultimately, right, this is meant to be a word, not only word of warning, but a word of promise. And that promise is that even though there is a judgment that's coming, a condemnation for those who fall away from the Lord and turn their backs on him, rebel against him, there's also the promise of God will reign ultimately. And there in Judah, he will reign on Zion. He will reign in Jerusalem. Now, that's the word of Isaiah. What about Habakkuk? And as I said, Habakkuk is how I always said it growing up, but I've heard it both ways now, Habakkuk and Habakkuk. The interesting thing about Habakkuk, as he's not necessarily prophesying to Jerusalem. He's not necessarily prophesying to the people of Judah. He's kind of just calling out saying, here's the deal. There is wickedness on this world and God is going to answer it. And so he calls out. And he points out five woes in chapter 2, because Habakkuk in chapter 1, he sees all the things that he sees, right? He says what he sees, that he basically points out there are people who have turned away from the Lord and they abuse each other. They use each other. And who is going to bring judgment? And then in chapter 2, it's God's reply. And there's these five woes that happen and that talk about God's judgment and the woe to those who are basically practicing unjust economics, right? Those are the first two woes that God declares through Habakkuk, is woes to those who practice unjust economics. Next is woes to those who employ slave labor, woes to those who use other people. Well, there's a fourth woe, and that's those irresponsible leaders who make his neighbors drink of the cup of his wrath, makes them drunk to gaze on their shame. And this goes on and on about that. And then the final woe is woe to those who trust in idols, idolatry being that fifth woe. And one of the pieces that the prophet Habakkuk is making very, very clear is he's basically saying that what's happening and going to happen from the Babylonians, what's going to happen in Babylon, and this is kind of what the context of Habakkuk is, what's going to happen in Babylon is going to happen to every nation. That I remember hearing a commentary that said most nations eventually become Babylon. That most nations, all these woes of a woe of using people wrongfully, woe of slave labor, woe of unjust rulers, woe of turning to idolatry, turning away from the Lord, what's happening in Babylon, and these woes ultimately happen to every nation. And so this is the call for all of us. Again, we hear the words of the prophets that, yes, we're contextualized in their time, but are also telling us something very important. Tomorrow, we're going to hear the last chapter of Habakkuk, and it's Habakkuk's prayer that he turns back to the Lord. And even though he knows, just like the wise people of Scripture know, that just what happens to Babylon is going to happen to all nations. Most nations, they fall just like Babylon has fallen. And Habakkuk is going to utter a prayer that not only talks about this falling, but also talks about the Lord's role in bringing his own glory. The Lord's role, not only bringing judgment, but his role in bringing about glory, his own glory, that he can be known. I hope this makes sense. You know, we can get really, really lost in the prophets. We don't want to get lost. And if you got lost your footing just for today, like if you lost your footing and thought, man, I don't know about Tyre and Sidon and all these places in Isaiah. I don't know about Habakkuk talking about Babylon. Don't worry, show up tomorrow. It's going to be great. We're going to keep walking with Isaiah for the next number of days, Habakkuk for one more day, then Zephaniah, then Baruch, then Ezekiel, and it's going to be fine. Just keep on walking, keep on reading, keep on listening, keep on pressing play. I am praying for you. Please pray for me. My name is Father Mike, and I cannot wait to see you tomorrow. God bless.

0: That was day 202 of Bible in a Year with Father Mike Schmitz. And now we'd like to share audio from a video called The Difference Between Jealousy and Envy with Father Mike from the Ascension Presents YouTube channel.
1: Hi, my name is Father Mike Schmitz, and this is Ascension Presents. So years ago, I remember at one point someone had broken into my parents' house and they stole some stuff. And in one room, they wrecked some stuff as well. And I remember my dad, everyone was safe. We weren't home when the person or people, whatever they were, broke into the house. And at one point in one of the rooms, as I said, in one of the rooms, they made a mess. They broke some stuff. And my dad said, you know, that's the only thing I'm mad about. I remember him saying this. That's the only thing I'm mad about. He says, I don't mind. He's like, I don't want my stuff stolen, but I get it. I don't understand. This is the line that stuck with me. I'm like, he says, I don't understand needing to break things. Like, I get it. If you're poor, you need something, whatever, in stealing it. Like, not that it's a good thing, but why just destroy something that someone else has? That makes no sense. And I was thinking about this because people have asked me about the difference between jealousy and envy, because they're two different things. Sometimes we use those words interchangeably, and sometimes because there's a little overlap. If we had a Venn diagram, maybe they'd, you know, kind of, they would overlap. But they're not the same thing. Jealousy and envy is kind of like stealing versus vandalism. Here's what I mean. Jealousy can be rooted in greed, right? Jealousy can be rooted in a desire to, I will say it like this, to guard what one possesses or what one hopes to possess, right? So I want this thing, therefore I'm gonna guard this. I want this, I'm gonna go after this. I overly desire this thing. But here's the interesting thing, is jealousy isn't always awful. Jealousy isn't always wrong, because God says that he is a jealous God. What does that mean? Well, it means that sometimes there are some things that are your actual possession. They're your legitimate possession. They're yours. And so it's good to say, I'm jealous for those things, meaning I want to guard those things from people who would want to take them away. So here's God who says, you're my people. I love you. You're mine. Therefore, I am jealous of anything that takes my people, the ones I love, away from me. So jealousy is not always wrong, right? It is that desire to guard what one possesses. Obviously, it can be distorted. And in our experience, it often is distorted. We have that when it comes to people, right? We can be jealous of other people. When we're jealous of other people, what that means, of course, is we want something. We want to possess something. It might be something that they have, might be something that they've accomplished, but it always has to do with a desire to possess or a desire to guard what one possesses. So you can see how that could distort into greed. You know, if someone who's a jealous person can want more and more and more. But that's what jealousy is all about. Envy is not merely the desire to guard what one has or to possess what one doesn't have. Envy is sadness when someone else has something that I want. So it's kind of different. Okay? So obviously, you can see that jealousy is rooted in desire. Envy, I guess we might say it like this, is rooted in resentment. If jealousy is rooted in desire, again, I desire this, so I'm going to guard it. I desire this, so I'm going to have greed for it. Envy is rooted in resentment, which basically is actually diabolical. St. Augustine, he described envy as the diabolical sin. Why? Because it's not enough for me to have what I have. It's not enough for me to be as happy as I am. When I see what someone else has, I'm sad. When I see how happy they are, it destroys me. It breaks me down. So envy is sadness at someone else's gifts, sadness at someone else's joy. It's sadness at someone else's accomplishments. And so what does envy lead a person to do? It leads them to resentment. And if there's anything more diabolical, than resentment, I don't know what it is, maybe pride, but that's deeply connected in that. Even think about like the sin of the devil, the envy of the Book of Wisdom says this, through the envy of the devil, death entered the world. Here's the key. Jealousy can lead, right? So desire to guard can lead to greed. Envy is this giving into resentment that leads one to destroy. And that's the thing. The end point of envy is hatred. The end point of envy is destruction, which is one of the reasons why when St. Paul was writing his first letter to the Corinthians, and he says, love is not jealous. And better translation of that, I've heard from people who are smarter than me, have said actually a better translation is love is not envious, because here is God who is love and he is jealous, but he is not envious. Love is not envious in the sense that love does not seek to destroy. Love can seek in some ways to possess. It is wonderful for a wife to want to possess her husband, for a husband to want to possess his wife, like to have and to hold from this day forward for as long as we both shall live, right? That's a good thing. It can be distorted, so we are on guard against it. But it, again, it's like that difference between stealing and vandalism. Someone who steals something wants to possess it. Someone who destroys something just doesn't want you to have it. So we have to guard against both. But if we're going to guard against one always, it's always going to be against envy. So interesting, because envy is the one sin that doesn't ever make you happy. Like all other sins, and in some level, they give you some amount of pleasure. But envy doesn't even give you a little bit of pleasure. It just makes you sad. And yet so many of us choose to live sad because we choose to be resentful. So hand it over to the Lord. Give it away. And enter into the joy that is yours because of our Lord Jesus Christ. So leave all that behind. Leave all the envy that leads to resentment and hatred and destruction behind. Just enter into freedom. How do you do that? One step at a time. When you find envy bubbling up, you just say, okay, Lord, rather than concentrate on what someone else has that I don't, I'm actually going to rejoice in the fact that they have this. You gave it to them somehow. Rather than focus on what someone else has that I don't, I'm going to recognize, wow, I have a lot that I don't deserve, and good things, blessings that I don't deserve. Why not, rather than want to tear down what they've built up, why not just acknowledge that's amazing? And also, there are some pretty incredible things in my life too. It's an antidote to jealousy. It's an antidote to envy, to live in the joy that the Lord has already blessed you. And he's blessed you abundantly. All we have to do is notice it, give him thanks, celebrate.
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0: 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The catechism used is the Ascension edition of the catechism, which includes the Foundations of Faith approach. You can follow along in any recent version of the Catechism of the Catholic Church. A reading plan and all Catechism in a Year episodes can be found at ascensionpress.com/CIY or on the Ascension app. We'll continue learning about the sacrament of reconciliation today, reading about the effects of the sacrament, what the Catechism calls a true spiritual resurrection. We'll also hear about the eternal and temporal consequences of sin and learn the four aspects of an indulgence.
3: Hi, my name is Father Mike Schmitz, and you're listening to the Catechism in a Year, where we encounter God's plan of sheer goodness for us, revealed in Scripture and passed down through the tradition of the Catholic faith. The Catechism in a Year is provided by Ascension, who produced and funded this program. In 365 days, we'll read through the Catechism of the Catholic Church, discovering our identity in God's family as we journey together toward our heavenly home. Today is day 202. 1468, 1473, you guys, we get to talk about the effects of the sacrament of reconciliation. Yesterday, we talked about the minister of the sacrament of reconciliation and the great dignity, the great responsibility that is placed upon the priest who's working by extension of the bishop. Yet today, we get to talk about the effects of this sacrament. What happens when we go to confession? And not only do we experience forgiveness, of course, mercy, of course, it reconciles us with the church, and also it's an anticipation. I love this. It's an anticipation in a certain way of the judgment to which we all will be subjected at the end of our earthly lives. In some ways, it's practice of coming before God as we are, with the full truth that he is love and also that we have failed to love, and leaning into that. It's remarkable. We're also going to talk about something that a lot of people have a lot of questions about. We're talking about indulgences today. And so one of the questions is, wait, you guys still believe in indulgences? And the answer is, well, look at paragraphs 1471 to 1473. The answer is a big yes. And we'll talk about that today. Before we launch into today, let's take a moment and just call upon the name of Jesus Christ and pray in the Holy Spirit to God our Father. Father in heaven, we thank you for this day. We thank you for the great sacrament of reconciliation. We thank you for the mercy that comes to us through the ministry of your church, through the ministry of your priests. We ask that you please draw us closer to your heart. Please reconcile us to yourself. Help us, especially those of us who have hardened hearts to you, to your mercy, to your grace, to your love. Help us to have softened hearts that are open to your grace, hearts that are willing to race to you. Lord God, draw all of us to take the next opportunity to say yes to you in confession. Help us to be purified from all of our attachments to sin.

conscience with strong spiritual consolation. Indeed, the sacrament of reconciliation with God brings about a true spiritual resurrection, restoration of the dignity and blessings of the life of the children of God, of which the most precious is friendship with God. This sacrament reconciles us with the church. Sin damages or even breaks fraternal communion. The sacrament of penance repairs or restores it. In this sense, it does not simply heal the one restored to ecclesial communion, but has also a revitalizing effect on the life of the church which suffered from the sin of one of her members. Reestablished or strengthened in the communion of saints, the sinner is made stronger by the exchange of spiritual goods among all the living members of the body of Christ, whether still on pilgrimage or already in the heavenly homeland. As St. John Paul II stated, it must be recalled that this reconciliation with God leads, as it were, to other reconciliations, which repair the other breaches caused by sin. The forgiven penitent is reconciled with himself in his inmost being, where he regains his innermost truth. He is reconciled with his brethren, whom he has in some way offended and wounded. He is reconciled with the church. He is reconciled with all creation. In this sacrament, the sinner, placing himself before the merciful judgment of God, anticipates in a certain way the judgment to which he will be subjected at the end of his earthly life. For it is now in this life that we are offered the choice between life and death, and it is only by the road of conversion that we can enter the kingdom, from which one is excluded by grave sin. In converting to Christ through penance and faith, the sinner passes from death to life and does not come into judgment. Indulgences. The doctrine and practice of indulgences in the church are closely linked to the effects of the sacrament of penance. What is an indulgence? An indulgence is a remission before God of the temporal punishment due to sins whose guilt has already been forgiven, which the faithful Christian who is duly disposed gains under certain prescribed conditions through the action of the church, which, as the minister of redemption, dispenses and applies with authority the treasury of the satisfactions of Christ and the saints. An indulgence is partial or plenary, according as it removes either part or all of the temporal punishment due to sin. The faithful can gain indulgences for themselves or apply them to the dead. The punishments of sin. To understand this doctrine and practice of the church, it is necessary to understand that sin has a double consequence. Grave sin deprives us of communion with God and therefore makes us incapable of eternal life, the privation of which is called the eternal punishment of sin. On the other hand, every sin, even venial, entails an unhealthy attachment to creatures, which must be purified either here on earth or after death in the state called purgatory. This purification frees one from what is called the temporal punishment of sin. These two punishments must not be conceived of as a kind of vengeance inflicted by God from without, but as following from the very nature of sin. A conversion which proceeds from a fervent charity can attain the complete purification of the sinner in such a way that no punishment would remain. The forgiveness of sin and restoration of communion with God entail the remission of the eternal punishment of sin. But temporal punishment of sin remains. While patiently bearing sufferings and trials of all kinds, and when the day comes, serenely facing death, the Christian must strive to accept this temporal punishment of sin as a grace. He should strive by works of mercy and charity, as well as by prayer and the various practices of penance, to put off completely the old man and to put on the new man. All right, there we are, day 202, paragraphs 1468 to 1473. You guys, we're going to talk about indulgences in a second, but let's highlight first the effects of the sacrament of reconciliation. What an incredible grace. Love the first sentence. Restoring us to God's grace, joining us with him in an intimate friendship. This is remarkable. I think, you know, obviously, the whole power of sacrament of penance, reconciliation, is we're forgiven of our sins. But also realize we are restored. We are restored to our relationship with God. One of the things that we realize is that, you know, St. Paul has said, where sin abounds, grace abounds all the more. So here you can picture it like this. This is my image. You're trucking along. You're going at like, I don't know how to do this visually when you can't see me. But you're going out around at a level. You're at level seven. Okay, you're at level seven. And you're trucking along. And then bam. Big deal sin, and you crash, you're down to zero, right? You lose it all. When we come to the Lord in confession, when we come to the Lord in the sacrament of mercy, he doesn't just elevate us back up to level seven. Or sometimes we might even think, well, now I'm at level four, I got to work back up to seven.

Like, no, that's not how it works. God's grace restores us and elevates us. So grace does this. It elevates and perfects. So it brings us back to seven, but because of God's grace, it's now a 7.5. Now it's an eight. The idea behind this thing, again, just the imagery here, is where sin abounds, grace abounds all the more. Where I fall and I'm raised back up by the Lord, when you let God do that, you're actually holier after the fact than if you had never sinned in some mysterious way, right? And in fact, this is so profound. It's such a mystery in Paul's letter when he says this, but he addresses the next question, because the next question is, wait a second, if when I fall and I let God forgive me, I'm even holier than I was if I didn't fall at all, then why not just keep sinning and get holier and holier? And that's why Paul says, by no means, don't do that. I'm paraphrasing, but he basically says, don't do that. But because we recognize the great, incredible grace of humbly coming before the Lord, allowing him to pick us up, restore us to an intimate friendship, and reconcile us, the abundance of mercy that comes to us is remarkable, which is one of the reasons why, says in paragraph 1468, this reconciliation is usually followed by peace and serenity of conscience with strong spiritual consolations. There is a true spiritual resurrection, restoration of the dignity and blessings of the life of the children of God, of which the most precious is friendship with God. Imagine here is God, the God we've offended, the God that we've said no to, the God that we've said, God, I know what you want. I don't care. I want what I want. Who restores us to friendship with him. I mean, true friendship. Just consider that for one moment. I don't know if you've ever paused to even reflect on the fact that here is the source of all being, the source of all good, the source of all truth, of all love, the creator of everything that exists, who knows your name and wants you to exist. And not only that, but it matters to him whether or not we choose him. It matters to him what we do. Like, we have these small, seemingly insignificant lives on this planet, right? That last however long they last. And for whatever reason, for some crazy reason, it matters to God what we do during this life. Because he wants to be our friends. That just blows my mind. It should be something that we pray about on a regular basis, because, and then when we fail, it matters to him so much that he died for us to restore us to friendship. Confession also, one of the effects of confession is in 1469, it reconciles us with the church. And remember, when one member suffers, we all suffer. When one member is strengthened, we are all strengthened. And I love how it says this. It says, in the sense, penance, reconciliation, does not simply heal the one restored to ecclesial communion, but also has a revitalizing effect on the life of the church, which suffered from the sin of one of her members. Like, that, the recognition is, yes, we really believe that all the members suffer. When one of us says no to the Lord, we all suffer in some remarkably mysterious way. And yet, to be healed, when one of us is healed, we're all healed in some remarkably mysterious way. And it's just incredible. Again, let's highlight this in paragraph 1469, reestablished or strengthened in the communion of saints, the sinner is made stronger by the exchange of spiritual goods among all the living members of the body of Christ. Remember, made stronger, even stronger afterwards. Say, well, in what way are we made stronger? Well, maybe a bunch of ways. Here's one way. We recognize that the source of all, the source of all sin, the primary sin that leads us away from the Lord is pride. Is that sense of, I can live my life without the Lord. What do we need in order to return to confession? Well, we need the opposite of pride. We need humility. And if the greatest of all vices in some ways is pride, then the greatest of all virtues in some way, would be humility. I mean, obviously, St. Paul says the greatest of these is love, which, yes, I'm not going to argue with Scripture. But we recognize that what brings us back to the Lord after we've fallen? Well, a spirit of humility, a spirit of humble trust in God's mercy and God's love for each one of us. And so keep that in mind. We keep growing. These are some of the ways we keep growing. When we fall and come back to the Lord, how am I growing? Even if I'm not growing in faithfulness, I am growing in humility. But then that leads to growth and faithfulness. Last thing before we all talk about indulgences. In 1470, in the sacrament, the sinner, placing himself before the merciful judgment of God, anticipates in a certain way the judgment to which he will be subjected at the end of his earthly life. We recognize that we are given the choice in this life between life and death, between God and anything other than God. And God will give us what we've chosen.
to be able to choose confession, to choose God's mercy, to choose the grace that he offers to us is anticipation for death, where I want to, at my death, I want to choose God. And so in so many powerful ways, going to confession is choosing to allow the Lord to love me as I am. And that's what I'm going to say once again. What is confession? What is the whole Christian life? The Christian life in so many ways is the revelation that God so loved the world that he gave his only begotten son, that all those who believe in him would not perish, but would have eternal life. And so here's the message, the invitation. God loves you. All of Christianity can be boiled down to this question and this answer. Will you give God permission to love you as you are? That's the question. What's the answer? Will you give God permission to love you as you are? In so many ways, going to confession, you're saying, okay, God, this is where I'm at. This is what I've struggled with. This is where I've failed. This is where my heart has been hardened. This is where my heart has been broken. This is where I've hurt other people. This is where I've hurt myself. This is where I've violated your laws, your commands. I violated your love. I've thrown it back in your face. And I will let you love me as I am. This is the heart of the Christian life, and this is the heart of confession. This is the choice every one of us will get to make and have to make in the course of our entire lives. Will I choose God? Meaning, will I let him love me as I am? Do his will? Or will I choose anything other than God? And that leads us to the indulgences. Will I choose God, or will I choose anything other than God? Now, okay, we have a big definition of indulgences. Let's look at this. First of all, you could say, the question I asked at the beginning, wow, you guys still believe in indulgences? Answer, yes. Here it is in the catechism. Well, what is it? First of all, it's a remission before God of the temporal punishment due to sins whose guilt has already been forgiven. Okay, so that's just the very beginning. That's the beginning of a very long sentence given to us by Pope Paul VI, the definition of indulgence. So it's the remission before God of the temporal punishment due to sins whose guilt has already been forgiven. Now, we'll talk about the rest of the definition in just a second, but let's highlight, what are we talking about? Well, there's a double consequence of sin. So that's in paragraph 1472, double consequence of sin. The first consequence of sin is eternal punishment. We are eternally separated from God. When I say to God, God, I know what you want. I don't care. I want what I want. I'm separating myself from the Lord. And there's an eternal consequence. What's the eternal consequence? Well, I don't spend eternity with God, right? Hell is the other way to say it. The eternal consequence of sin is hell. Okay, what happens? Jesus, in his great love and mercy, has taken care of the eternal consequences of sin by dying on the cross for us. Because of that, you and I, when we get baptized, we're reconciled with the Lord. When we, after baptism, go to confession, we're reconciled with the Lord. Our guilt has been forgiven. That eternal consequence of sin has been dealt with. So let's even use that word. You know, in paragraph 1471, it says the temporal punishment due to sin. And in 1472, it uses the word that I really like a lot more. It's consequence. So temporal consequence due to sin, or the eternal consequence due to sin. Why do I like that more? Just a little pause, a little caveat here. I like the term consequence instead of punishment because our minds are so distorted that when we think punishment, sometimes we think that this vengeful God who's like inflicting punishment from without, right? God's just saying like, this is what I'm going to do to you. Versus consequence is, oh, this is just what happens. Like, this is an intrinsic reality. This is just the cause and effect, right? This is the, I'll say it five more times. This is the natural or supernatural consequence of what I've chosen. And the consequence of what I've chosen, the eternal consequence, is if I say no to God, then I get not God. The temporal consequence of sin is my heart is now distorted. When I choose to say, God, I know what you want. I want what I want. Not only is there an eternal consequence that Jesus pays the price of and that we get absolved of in confession, but there's also a temporal consequence, what I mean by that is that, again, my heart is distorted. Now I'm now attached to these things. So think about your own life. Maybe there was a time where you committed one sin for the first time and it was a big deal. Like you were like, oh my goodness, what have I done? You looked at yourself and thought, I need to get to confession as quickly as I can, as soon as I can. And maybe you did that. You experienced that relief of going to confession and just that, okay, I'm reconciled to the Lord. I'm forgiven of my sins. And the next time you committed that same sin, it's like, wait a second, I'm a little less hurt by that,
little less bothered by that. And also, it was easier to choose that sin. And then the next time was even easier to choose that sin. And the next time was even easier to choose that sin. What we call that is an attachment to sin. We recognize that all of us, sometimes we have a healthy attachment to creatures, like the God's gifts. Sometimes we have an unhealthy attachment to God's gifts. Sometimes we have an unhealthy attachment to sins. Even though I've been forgiven of this sin, even though I don't want it in my life, I still have an attachment to it. We call that the temporal consequence of having chosen the sin. My heart is now distorted. It's easier to choose it in the future. And I kind of don't know if I can live without this thing. Think of any bad habit that you and I have ever developed. At some point, you're like, man, I know I need to stop that. I know I need to, you know, stop chewing or smoking or drinking or whatever the thing is. But we say like, but when am I going to stop? Like, when am I going to stop? We have an attachment to that thing. It might not even be an addiction, but it is something that holds us back from the fullness of life. It holds us back from freedom. That is a temporal consequence of having chosen the thing. Okay, we understand. Hopefully we understand now that there is an eternal consequence of sin. That's hell. Jesus has dealt with that when we're forgiven. And there's a temporal consequence of sin, and that is the attachments that we have to that sin. Because of this, it's one of the reasons why we talked about the other day, we do penances after confession. It's like the rehab. It's like the physical therapy after surgery. But there's also the grace that God has given to the church. And the grace God has given to the church is called an indulgence. And so the definition of indulgence goes on. Remember, it says it's indulgence is a remission before God of the temporal punishment or consequence due to sins whose guilt has already been forgiven. Goes on to say, which the faithful Christian who is duly disposed, like you're open to this, gains under certain prescribed conditions through the action of the church, which as the minister of redemption dispenses and applies with authority the treasury of the satisfaction of Christ and the saints. Now, that sounds like a mouthful of words, and it is, but here's what it means. It means that the church has the ability to, because God has given her the authority, the church has the ability to say, okay, if you do these actions, these are the kind of actions that heal you. These are the kind of actions that will remove those attachments of your heart to sin, the actions that remove the attachments of your heart, the unhealthy attachments of your heart to creatures. And so typically, when performing an indulgence, there are four aspects to it. So the first one is the action itself. And the action could be pray the Stations of the Cross in a church or oratory, or pray the Rosary on Divine Mercy Sunday, or pray the Divine Mercy Chaplet on Divine Mercy Sunday, or do whatever the thing is, like, right, the action. The second part is to receive Holy Communion. The third part is to go to confession within a week of doing that thing, especially for a plenary indulgence, right, or a full indulgence. And finally, the fourth part is to pray for the Holy Father, so to pray for the intentions of the Pope. Now, big question, why would these four things be important? Well, first of all, the action itself is that rehab, right? It's that physical therapy. It's me saying yes to something the church has asked me to do. Remember, the source of all sin is pride. It's me saying, God, I know what you want. I don't care. I want what I want. But when I do what the church is asking of me, I'm walking in humility, right? So it's healing in that case. Secondly, receiving Holy Communion is important because this is receiving the very body and blood of our Lord. This is communion with the church, is communion with our Lord himself. It's this strength. And again, remember, Holy Communion, the Eucharist, is the great remedy for sin. So secondly, Holy Communion. Thirdly, going to confession is important because it means that I'm reconciled, right? I'm forgiven by the Lord and his mercy. He's dealt with the eternal punishment of sin. And lastly, praying for the Holy Father is important because it's me recognizing that my sin has not only affected my own heart and my relationship with the Lord, it's also affected my relationship with the whole church. Remember, we don't exist in isolation. We're part of the body of Christ. So when I pray for the Holy Father, I'm praying for the universal church. And so these four things, these four aspects that make up indulgences are remedies that heal our hearts. Okay, so all of this, what does it all entail? It all requires God's grace, and it all requires our cooperation with God's grace. Like, we could do none of this. None of this is possible without God's grace. None of this is possible without God having given his authority to the church to bind and to loose. Keep this in mind. Who's the church to say, you know, that this is an indulgence and that's not an indulgence? Well, remember, Jesus Christ, our Lord and Savior, our God, gave to Peter and to the apostles the authority to bind and to loose.
This is an exercise of that authority that Jesus Christ has given to his church. This is one of the reasons why we are able to lean into indulgences. Now, you can obtain an indulgence for yourself, or you can apply them to the dead. So you might say, well, I think I'm okay. Maybe you are okay. But there's someone I love who has passed away, someone I love who has died. And I want to apply this indulgence to that person, to the purification of their heart, to the freedom of their soul. And I want them to experience the grace of God in heaven in eternity quickly and soon. It's been a long day, but I'll tell you this, you're not alone in this day. I'm praying for you. Please pray for me. My name is Father Mike. I cannot wait to see you tomorrow. God bless.

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5: 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O Holy Spirit, Lord of Light, we worship you, whose presence brings love, joy, and peace. 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

0: In the name of the Father, and of the Son, and of the Holy Spirit. Amen. The grace of our Lord Jesus Christ, and the love of God, and the communion of the Holy Spirit be with you all.
1: And with your spirit.
0: Brethren, let us acknowledge our sins, and so prepare ourselves to celebrate the sacred mysteries. I confess to Almighty God, and to you, my brothers and sisters, that I have greatly sinned in my thoughts and in my words, in what I have done and what I have failed to do, through my most grievous fault. Therefore I ask the Blessed Mary ever Virgin, all the angels and saints, and you, my brothers and sisters, to pray for me to the Lord our God. May Almighty God have mercy on us, forgive us our sins, and bring us to everlasting life.
1: Amen.

0: Let us pray. O God, who for the glory of your name and the salvation of souls bestowed on the priest St. Lawrence of Brindisi a spirit of counsel and fortitude, grant, we pray, that in the same spirit we may know what must be done and through his intercession bring it to completion. Through our Lord Jesus Christ, your Son, who lives and reigns with you in the unity of the Holy Spirit, God forever and ever.
1: A reading from the second letter of St. Paul to the Corinthians. The love of Christ impels us, who have reached the conviction that since one died for all died. He died for all, so that those who live might live no longer for themselves, but for him, who for their sakes died and was raised up. Because of this, we no longer look on anyone in terms of mere human judgment. If at one time we so regarded Christ, we no longer know him by this standard. This means that if anyone is in Christ, he is a new creation. The old order has passed away. Now all is new. All this has been done by God, who has reconciled us to himself through Christ, and has given us the ministry of reconciliation. I know that God, in Christ, was reconciling the world to himself, not counting man's transgressions against them, and that he has entrusted the message of reconciliation to us. This makes us ambassadors for Christ. God is, as it were, appealing through us. We implore you, in Christ's name, to be reconciled to God. For our sakes, Christ made him who did not know sin to be sin, so that in him we might become the very holiness of God. The word of the Lord.

Jesus called the 12 together and gave them power and authority to overcome all demons and to cure diseases. He sent them forth to proclaim the reign of God and heal the afflicted. Jesus advised them, "Take nothing for the journey, neither a walking staff, nor a traveling bag, nor bread, nor money. No one is to have two coats. Stay at whatever house you enter and proceed from there. When people will not receive you, leave that town and shake its dust from your feet as a testimony against them." So they set out and went from village to village, spreading the good news everywhere and curing diseases.

0: Today we celebrate a great Franciscan saint. He's a doctor of the church, St. Lawrence of Brindisi. He lived from 1559 to 1619. And this is in the wake of the Protestant and in the Protestant Reformation period. He spoke multiple languages, including biblical languages. He studied the Bible, he's considered a scripture scholar. And yet at the same time, with all his study, he also had a great sensitivity to people. And he would serve as a major superior and became the minister general for the Franciscans. He also did work for the papacy as an emissary to foreign countries and tried to establish peace through those diplomatic channels. He was born Cesare Russo in Italy, southern Italy. He met the Capuchins in Venice at the age of 14. Their austerity strengthened his desire for holiness and perfection, and he became a novice in 1575. He took the religious name Lawrence of Brindisi. As I mentioned, he served as provincial minister of five Capuchin provinces, and he helped expand the Capuchins in the German-speaking regions. He worked to counter the spread of Protestantism through preaching, and he died during a diplomatic mission to Spain while seeking relief for the people of Naples for an oppressive Spanish viceroy. But preaching was his main work. That was the central work of his apostolic life. And when he was made a doctor of the church, he was called the apostolic doctor. So he was a missionary, a diplomat, teacher, administrator, and writer. And he was also appointed by several popes to preach to Jewish communities. He had an intense devotion to the Eucharist. His masses sometimes lasted for hours because of his deep contemplation. He was especially absorbed in prayer during the consecration. And he also left a great work of writings about our Blessed Mother, a great devotion to her. He entrusted his life and vocation completely to the Virgin Mary, and even developed a broad and systematic explanation of Marian doctrine, and explicitly used the term mediatrix for Mary, which was used also at Vatican II to describe her role. He taught that Mary had an essential place in God's plan of creation and redemption. And he famously said that it would be better for the world to lack the sun, moon, and stars than to lack Mary. He would write that she is called our life and our hope because through her we received the fruit of life, because she brought forth the fruit of life, and because in the spiritual order she is the mother of the living. By giving birth to Christ, she became for us a cause of eternal life. Through Christ and after Christ, she became for the whole world a cause of eternal life and salvation. In the same way, she is called our hope, because as our most loving mother, she is our mediatrix and advocate before Christ her Son, being able through her intercession to obtain what she asks. St. Bernard, therefore, called her the ladder of sinners, the chief foundation of his confidence and hope, and the most fitting mediatrix leading us to Christ, the mediator. Therefore, brothers, let us flee for refuge to the Virgin Mother of God. After Christ, let us place in her all our hope of salvation. Let us invoke her and fly to her, for whoever finds her will find life, and will draw salvation from the Lord. He will find the treasury of all God's graces. He would say about prayer in general, he said, oh, if we were to consider this reality, in other words, that God is truly present to us when we speak to him in prayer, that he truly listens to our prayers, even if we pray only with our hearts and minds, and that not only is he present and hears us, indeed he will willingly and with the greatest of pleasures wishes to grant our requests. As I mentioned, he was a scripture scholar, and he would say that the word of the Lord is a light for the mind and a fire for the will, so that man may know and love God. It is a weapon against the heart stubbornly entrenched in vice. It is a sword against the flesh, the world, and the devil to destroy every sin. I remember Deacon Bill, who served here at EWTN for so long, was with Mother, you know, from the very beginning of EWTN, and sometimes he would give spiritual direction, and if someone was struggling with you know, some kind of demonic oppression or something, he would tell them, read the Bible, just read the scripture, you know, just to hear it, you know, to chew on it, to meditate on it, has the great power, you know, to drive evil out. These saints that we celebrate have such great zeal. You know, where does it come from? Where does it come from? I think the first reading today from 2 Corinthians has an explanation for us. Paul says that, "For the love of Christ urges us on, because we are convinced that one has died for all, therefore all have died." As Jesus died for us, we respond by giving him our love, out of what he's done for us. He first loves us, we love him in return. He saves us while we were yet sinners, as Romans says. Doesn't wait for us to get good on our own as if that were possible. The saints had this deep awareness of what God has done for us and his love for us. Paul writes, "And he died for all, that those who live might no longer live for themselves, but for him who for their sake died and was raised." He lives in us. Yes, we're called to die to ourselves. We no longer live for ourselves. Our lives are no longer our own. But it's not as if we lose something. We receive divine life. We receive something much greater than this world or this merely earthly life can give us. Divine life is this, the fullness of life. Human life in a fallen human world and a fallen human nature and this veil of tears cannot compare with what he offers us. So we get possessed by him and we're driven by that. We're filled with that. We try to shake off all our attachments to this world to live for him. I think Bishop Barron uses that phrase, our lives are not our own. Our lives are not our own. It's given completely to him, and we get the better deal, right? We get a fullness, a joy, a peace that the world cannot give. We're given a meaning and a purpose. We have a mission. And he speaks about that in verse 17, 2 Corinthians 5:17. "Therefore, if anyone is in Christ, he is a new creation. The old has passed away. Behold, the new has come. Through Christ, all this is from God, who through Christ reconciled us to himself and gave us the ministry of reconciliation." That in Christ was reconciling the world to himself, not counting their trespasses against them, and entrusting to us the message of reconciliation. So we are ambassadors for Christ. So we're given this mission, this ministry of reconciliation, to be ambassadors. Because in Christ we're a new creation, he's not just simply declaring us saved, making a declaration that we're forgiven or purified or sanctified. It's a new reality. It's a new creation. It's a transformation from within. And from that gift, we have a response. We're called to give a mission to bring this message of reconciliation, of forgiveness, of redemptive suffering that we share. And that same means that Christ saved us, suffered on the cross for us, that we can pray for others, witness to others, and even suffer for others. That's where the real grace is spread, is distributed. So we're reconciled to God first and then become his ambassadors. And then verse 21, you know, speaking of what Christ has done for us, he says, for our sake he made him to be sin who knew no sin, so that in him we might become the righteousness of God. A real transformation to become the righteousness of God. With original sin, in the Garden of Eden, Adam and Eve disobeyed God, took from the tree of knowledge of good and evil. They lost original holiness and justice. We lost all of humanity contained in that original couple. We lose sanctifying grace. We inherit that state. We've lost God's life. We have received a fallen human nature. Suffering and death has entered the world. The world itself rebels against God. That all happened in original sin. It's playing out in our life. And for him, for our sake, he made him to be sin who knew no sin. He takes all this on himself. Jesus never committed any sin. He was all holy. He was the Son of God. But he takes that upon himself. And this is prophesied in Isaiah. We read these psalms every Lent, the Suffering Servant Songs, 42, 49, 50, 52, 53. And it speaks of this redemptive exchange, this mystery of substitution. To me, it culminates in 53, Isaiah 53, but he was wounded for our transgressions, he was bruised for our iniquities. Upon him was the chastisement that made us whole, and by his stripes we are healed. By the lashes he took, his crucifixion, we receive healing. He takes on the suffering, we receive the healing. And though he was innocent, he takes upon himself the sufferings of all people, the consequences, the effects of sin. You think about that in our own life when we commit a sin. Maybe we hurt somebody in our life. Maybe we say something cruel. Maybe we really fail to show up and be there for others. There's that consequence where we're disturbed. You know, we suffer with that. That alienation that we experience, we feel from God. He takes that darkness upon himself to such a degree he would say, my God, why have you abandoned me on the cross? St. Therese, in minor things, when she would maybe give in to an attachment, she would feel that disturbance. She would offer it up to the Lord. And we've got some big stuff, right, that can really bring some suffering into our life. So we speak of that, his suffering, as a substitute. It's this mystery of substitution. But above all, it's redemptive. It saves us. John Paul II would say, in his suffering, sins are canceled out precisely because he alone, as the only begotten Son, could take them upon himself, accept them with that love for the Father which overcomes the evil of every sin. In a certain sense, he annihilates this evil in the spiritual space of the relationship between God and humanity and fills this space with good. Fills this space with good. He can use it for his purposes. We receive God's righteousness. We enter into divine reconciliation. This shapes our life. This gives us a ministry of reconciliation to others, that we can help them to find our Lord Jesus Christ as well. God is full of love for all who call upon him. Let us offer our petitions in firm confidence, knowing that no plea will go unheard.
1: That our Holy Father and his fellow bishops may rejoice in the word of God and proclaim his merciful love to the ends of the earth. We pray to the Lord. For all people, may experience meaning and dignity in their work and gain a just reward for their labor. We pray to the Lord. For an increase in vocations to the priesthood and the consecrated life, that the Lord may send more laborers into the harvest and encourage those who are already consecrated to him. We pray to the Lord. For all the dead, that they may enjoy the fullness of joy in God's presence. We pray to the Lord.
0: Lord God, strength of those who hope in you, support us in our prayer. Because we are weak and can do nothing without you, give us always the help of your grace so that in fulfilling your commandments, we may please you in all we desire and do. Through Christ our Lord.
2: Amen.

0: Pray, brethren, that my sacrifice and yours may be acceptable to God, the Almighty Father. May the sacrifice which we gladly present on the feast day of Blessed Lawrence be pleasing to you, O God, for taught by him we too give ourselves entirely to you in praise through Christ our Lord.
1: Amen.

You are indeed holy, O Lord, and all you have created rightly gives you praise. For through your Son, our Lord Jesus Christ, by the power and working of the Holy Spirit, you give life to all things and make them holy. And you never cease to gather a people to yourself, so that from the rising of the sun to its setting, a pure sacrifice may be offered to your name. Therefore, O Lord, we humbly implore you by the same Spirit, graciously make holy these gifts we have brought to you for consecration, that they may become the body and blood of your Son, our Lord Jesus Christ. At his command we celebrate these mysteries. For on the night he was betrayed, he himself took bread, and giving you thanks, he said the blessing, broke the bread, and gave it to his disciples, saying, "Take this, all of you, and eat of it. For this is my body, which will be given up for you." In a similar way, when supper was ended, he took the chalice, and giving you thanks, he said the blessing and gave the chalice to his disciples, saying, "Take this, all of you, and drink from it. For this is the chalice of my blood, the blood of the new and eternal covenant, which will be poured out for you and for many for the forgiveness of sins. Do this in memory of me."

Therefore, Lord, as we celebrate the memorial of the passion of your Son, his wondrous resurrection and ascension into heaven, and as we look forward to his second coming, we offer you in thanksgiving this holy and living sacrifice. Look, we pray, upon the oblation of your church, and recognizing the sacrificial victim by whose death you willed to reconcile us to yourself, grant that we who are nourished by the body and blood of your Son and filled with his Holy Spirit may become one body, one spirit in Christ. May he make of us an eternal offering to you, so we may obtain an inheritance with your elect, especially with the most blessed Virgin Mary, Mother of God, the blessed Joseph, her spouse, with your blessed apostles and glorious martyrs, with St. Lawrence, and with all the saints, on whose constant intercession in your presence we rely for unfailing help. May this sacrifice of our reconciliation, we pray, O Lord, advance the peace and salvation of all the world. Be pleased to confirm in faith and charity your pilgrim church on earth.

With your servant Leo, our Pope, and Stephen, our Bishop, the Order of Bishops, all the clergy, and the entire people you have gained for your own, listen graciously to the prayers of this family whom you have summoned before you. In your compassion, O merciful Father, gather to yourself all your children scattered throughout the world. To our departed brothers and sisters, and to all who are pleasing to you at their passing from this life, give kind admittance to your kingdom. There we hope to enjoy forever the fullness of your glory, through Christ our Lord, through whom you bestow on the world all that is good.

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1: For those who cannot now receive Jesus in the Blessed Sacrament, we offer the following prayer. Soul of Christ, sanctify me. Body of Christ, save me. Blood of Christ, inebriate me. Water from the side of Christ, wash me. 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O good Jesus, hear me. 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From the malicious enemy, defend me. In the hour of my death, call me, and bid me come to thee, that with thy saints I may praise thee for ever and ever. Amen.
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1: Let us pray. Through Christ the teacher, O Lord, instruct those you feed with Christ the living bread, that on the feast day of Blessed Lawrence they may learn your truth and express it in works of charity, through Christ our Lord.
2: Amen.

0: Saint Michael, the Archangel, defend us in battle. Be our protection against the wickedness and snares of the devil. May God rebuke him, we humbly pray. And do thou, O Prince of the heavenly hosts, by the power of God, cast into hell Satan and all the evil spirits who prowl about the world seeking the ruin of souls. Amen.
1: The Angelus.
2: In the name of the Father, and the Son, and the Holy Ghost. Amen. The angel of the Lord declared unto Mary, Hail Mary, full of grace, the Lord is with thee. Blessed art thou among women, and blessed is the fruit of thy womb, Jesus. Behold the handmaid of the Lord. Hail Mary, full of grace, the Lord is with thee. Blessed art thou among women, and blessed is the fruit of thy womb, Jesus. And the Word was made flesh. Hail Mary, full of grace, the Lord is with thee. Blessed art thou among women, and blessed is the fruit of thy womb, Jesus.
3: Holy Mary, Mother of God, pray for us sinners now and at the hour of our death. Amen.
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2: This is Session 2, Acts chapter 1. We begin this great adventure throughout this book where we're going to meet the two great apostles, the Apostle Peter and the Apostle Paul. And to begin our study, there's no better place than prayer to ask the Lord to open our hearts and to ask Him to instruct us and to show us things that we've never seen before so that we can obey Him and be better disciples. In the name of the Father, and the Son, and the Holy Spirit, amen. Lord Jesus, we love You and we adore You. We do thank You for opening our hearts and minds to understand Your Word so that we can be more effective, holier apostles with this message. Lord, give us courage as we go out into the world and proclaim the same good news that the early apostles proclaimed. And Lord, may You be glorified and may the world change as a result of the fruit of our efforts. We pray this in Jesus' name. Amen. In name of the Father, and the Son, and the Holy Spirit. Amen. As we mentioned in our introduction, the Acts of the Apostles is really a part of the Gospel of Luke, and originally the two were one and they were split later, and today now we have the third Gospel, the Gospel of Luke, and then we have the Acts of the Apostles. Throughout the study, what we're going to be doing is we're going to be going back occasionally to look at the Gospel of Luke because the two are very much tied together, and he has a complete message, and that complete message is that the work of the kingdom, the work of Jesus Christ, continues on with the church. And the work that we're going to be involved in is a continuation of that which has happened in the book of Acts. We continue on with that work. But in order to start with the Acts of the Apostles, we need to go back to the beginning of Luke just for a second. But before we go all the way back to the beginning of Luke, how many of you as kids remember in the summertime you had those great big thunderstorms? And in fact, it was just the other night we were sitting around in our house and there was a humongous clap of thunder. But we had noticed about 3 or 4 seconds earlier that there was a flash of light. And when we were kids, our parents would teach us to count the seconds between the lightning and the thunder. And you could get an idea of how close you were to the strike. Well, the first chapter of Acts that we're going to be studying today is the account of what happened between the lightning of the resurrection and the thunder of Pentecost, which is going to be next week. That's our next study. So those seconds that go by, that time that goes by between the light of the resurrection and the thunder of the day of Pentecost and the power of the Holy Spirit coming down on the church, that is what that time is. So from now on, when you see lightning outside and you're waiting for that crack, think about this and the 40 days between Easter Sunday and Holy Thursday, the Ascension Thursday. So we're going to take a look at that a little bit later. But going all the way back to Luke, I think that Luke gives us a little bit of a clue as to who this is addressed to, because he mentions Theophilus. He mentions Theophilus in both the Gospel and Luke. And he starts off in Luke's Gospel, chapter 1, and he says, "Inasmuch as many have undertaken to compile a narrative of the things which have been accomplished among us, just as they were delivered to us by those who from the beginning were eyewitnesses and ministers of the word, it seemed good to me also, having followed all things closely for some time past, to write an orderly account for you, most excellent Theophilus, that you may know the truth concerning the things of which you have been informed." That word informed there at the beginning of the Gospel of Luke, I think, gives us a little bit of a clue to the identity of Theophilus. It perhaps is the preface to the Gospel of Luke that gives us more of a clue than anything else in the New Testament about Theophilus. Luke tells his friend that the Gospel account is given so that Theophilus, whose name means lover of God, so that Theophilus may know, and I quote, "may know the certainty of those things in which you have been informed." That Greek word for informed is the very word that we use for catechesis, or the catechumen, the person that is being catechized, the person that is being formed, the newly born babe that is going through a formation process to enter the church. So we believe that Theophilus is a catechumen, most likely a catechumen, or a formal student of the Christian faith, preparing for his baptism and receiving catechetical instruction from an early church community. Luke wanted Theophilus to not only understand all that Jesus did and taught, but also all that he continued to do in and through the church. He desires this lover of God, Theophilus, to experience all that Christ desired to do in his life as well. And that name, Theophilus, a lover of God, is something that right from the bat here we can take personally, because we're lovers of God. We're the ones that we want to know God more intimately and follow Him more perfectly. And so really this could be addressed to us. We're the new Theophilus. We're the lovers of God. Now in the beginning of Acts, he continues with this theme for the second book, and he says, "In the first book, O Theophilus, I have dealt with all that Jesus began to do and teach until the day when he was taken up, after he had given commandment through the Holy Spirit to the apostles whom he had chosen." So the clue there in the Acts of the Apostles in chapter 1 and verse 1 is that Luke is going to give us now an orderly account of all that Jesus began to do and teach, which we see in the Gospel of Luke, but it's implied that he's going to continue to show us what Jesus is beginning to do and teach, but it's through the church. So we're literally going to see the work of Christ continue from the gospel into the church, out into the world, through frail people like you and myself. And this is the incredible thing. I mean, Jesus is incredible. But for him to fill his people, his church, with his Holy Spirit, and to send his Spirit to direct their activity and change the modern world at that point, that was an absolutely incredible thing for the Lord to do. So he's implying that what Jesus began to do in Luke, he's going to continue to do in the Acts of the Apostles, but it's through his disciples. But the Spirit will be the director, and the Spirit will be the source for these works. He goes on, and we're going to kind of go through this first chapter here on the first lesson. He says in verse 2, "until the day when he was taken up, after he had given commandment through the Holy Spirit to the apostles whom he had chosen. To them he presented himself alive after his passion by many proofs, appearing to them during 40 days and speaking of the kingdom of God." So let's pause there for just a second. It says that he presented himself alive after Easter Sunday with many proofs. And all you have to do is just write down, I wrote down five of them for you, but to write down the proofs that are given in the scriptures of his rising from the dead. He's alive. And you have, for example, and I'll give you the scripture reference, in John 20 you have his tomb was empty Easter morning. It was empty Easter morning. In number two, he presented himself alive to the apostles in Luke 24, verses 13 through 31. He presented himself alive to the apostles. One more proof, number three, he invited eyewitnesses to actually touch his resurrected body. Afterwards, they touched his body. And that's why, you know, the gospel tells us that we bear witness to those things we've seen and those things we've touched concerning the Word of God, the living Word of God. You can read about that, the touching in Luke 24. Number four, he showed himself alive to over 500 people. Paul tells us this in 1 Corinthians chapter 15 in verse 6. He appeared to over 500 people. And number five, Paul, who was one of the most strident enemies of the church, trying to put down the church, was on his way to Damascus and was overcome by the Holy Spirit. And Jesus revealed himself to Paul, and Paul became one of the great converts, and perhaps we could say the greatest evangelist to the Gentiles that the world has ever seen. So there were many proofs of his appearing. And then it goes on and it says that in verse 3, to them he presented himself alive after his passion by many proofs, appearing to them during 40 days and speaking of the kingdom of God. Now this is a really important point right here, because what I mentioned earlier, we have the lightning and then we have the clap of thunder. And that lightning, the resurrection from the dead, has a period of time until we see the clap of thunder of Pentecost, when God fills his believers with his Spirit and empowers them to go out into the world. And we have a period of 40 days. We have a period of 40 days until Jesus ascends on the Ascension Thursday. This period of 40 days are very, very important in the Bible. They're very important in church history. They're very important in the liturgical calendar. And the 40 days are very important in terms of our own personal lives and our walk with Christ. This period is called in church theology mystagogy, the period of mystagogy. You can spell that mystagogy, mystagogy. And that is this final period of Jesus teaching these new people about his kingdom and preparing them to go out into the world and have maximum impact in the world with his power. So it's the final period of Jesus' teaching and preparation between Easter Sunday and Ascension Thursday, 40 days. Now, what he teaches them is about the kingdom of God. The disciples want to know if this is the time when the kingdom of God will be restored, or the kingdom of heaven will be restored, a kingdom of, will be restored to Israel. But that's a little bit different than what Jesus is talking about here, and we'll look at that. But I want to look at the number 40 for a moment, because it's so important. 40 is a number of testing. 40 is a number of preparation. Review with me real quick where we were where we've been the last 2 years in our Bible study together, as we went through the whole Bible and we went through Matthew. Do you remember Genesis 7, the flood? It rained 40 days, 40 nights. Do you remember Exodus 34, Moses on Mount Sinai for 40 days and 40 nights, a time of testing for those below, but a time of preparation for the leadership of Israel to change the world. Deuteronomy 8, Israel wandering in the desert, remember, for 40 years. Do you remember that when they said in Numbers chapter 14, they sent 12 spies up in the land for how many days? 40 days. They sent leaders up in the land for 40 days. Time of preparation, the time of testing. And they came back with a negative report and they said, there's no way we can take the land. So they wandered in the wilderness one day for every day they were spying, and that's 40 years. 40 years they were wandering in the wilderness. In the book of Judges, chapter 13, Israel's oppression by the Philistines, they were oppressed. And then in 1 Kings 19, Elijah's fasting, 40 days, 40 nights. And then one more, in the prophet Jonah chapter 3, you have it talks about Nineveh's opportunity to repent. Jonah gives this opportunity to repent to the Assyrians, and then number 40 is brought up again. And so you have this 40 brought up many times in the Old Testament, and here we are in the beginning of the Acts of the Apostles, and there's a 40-day period of preparation. Now, I got to ask you a question. Who else in the Bible experienced a 40-day period of preparation before his ministry so that he would go out in the power of the Spirit? Who else was prepared with the number 40? Jesus, exactly. In Matthew's Gospel, remember earlier in Matthew's Gospel, Jesus is sent out into the wilderness for 40 days, and there he's tempted by the devil. And he's successful, and he's tempted in three areas, and those are the exact three areas that Israel was tempted when they were in their Exodus and their 40-year journey. And Jesus is successful. But the point I want to draw your attention to is this, and this is a gem in terms of understanding the book of the Acts of the Apostles. Do you remember how I said in our introduction, in the Old Testament, God is raising up his firstborn Israel, and he's trying to raise them up so they'll walk in righteousness, walk as covenant children, but they fail. Over and over and over, they fail. The whole story is Christocentric. It means it's focusing on Jesus. And then we come to Jesus, and we studied the Gospel of Matthew, and we saw that the life of Jesus was literally a recapitulation of Israel's life, or it is a reliving of Israel's life. We talked about all the comparisons of the new temple, the new Moses, the new law, the new covenant, something better than Solomon, something better than Jonah. We talked about the 40 days that he was in the wilderness, corresponding to the 40 years that Israel was in the wilderness. And we could go on and on and on, the first Adam, the last Adam. And he was successful. And so the pattern of the New Testament kingdom is Old Testament prefigures Christ. Christ comes on the scene and gives us the reality of it all. And then he passes it on to his church, and the church lives the life of Christ in the world. And that's what the book of Acts is the church is living the life of Christ in the world. So here's the key. It shouldn't surprise us to find out that the New Testament Christians are going to live the life of Christ in all of their encounters and their problems, their difficulties, their joys and triumphs. They're going to live the life of Christ. They're going to do what Christ did. And he's going to be with them, empowering them by the Holy Spirit. And then the news goes on to our day today. We are going to experience what Christ experienced. We're going to do the works that the church did back then, and even greater works because Jesus went to the Father. This is exciting. And we see in our liturgical calendar that our whole liturgy is meant to conform us to the life of Christ. And so when we come to the Lenten season, we have 40 days we enter, just like Jesus did, just like the church did, to prepare us for something. And that's preparing us for ministry, to go out into the world and minister. I mean, it's exciting. There's nothing like the church calendar. When I was a kid growing up, I don't know how many of you would agree with this, I didn't have a clue what was going on. Was I the only one? I didn't have a clue. I went to Mass every week. My parents drug me to feast days, confession, and all kinds of candles here, bow down, kiss crosses there. I didn't know what was going on. I had no clue that anybody was walking me through the life of Christ. No clue. And I certainly didn't have any clue that I was expected to go out and live that life once I was conformed to it. I didn't have any clue. Well, that's the beauty of what's happening here with these 40 days of preparation. And by the way, after Easter Sunday, the resurrection, pay real close attention to the readings in the Mass, because the readings in the Mass in the church are put there for a particular reason. They are organized in such a way that Jesus' teaching about the kingdom is there for those few weeks afterwards for the neophyte, for the beginner. And so after Easter, I'm always excited about the readings after Easter because I think, all right, it's time to get that concentrated teaching, 40 days of mystagogy, and I'm ready to go. I'm ready to go. It makes it just come alive. Am I the only one excited about this? I think it's fascinating. When I got a hold of the liturgical calendar and realized what was going on, I thought, wow, this is like genius. And I didn't know anything about it. And I don't know how many others do. Well, we move on from there and we find out that it says in verse 4, "And while staying with them, he charged them not to depart from Jerusalem, but to wait for the promise of the Father." And when you read Luke's gospel earlier in chapter 24 in verse 49, you'll see what the promise of the Father was that they were to wait for in Jerusalem, and that was the Spirit, the Holy Spirit. So they're waiting in Jerusalem. They're charged to wait there. Don't depart from Jerusalem, but wait for the promise of the Father, which he said, "You heard from me. For John baptized with water, but before many days you shall be baptized with the Holy Spirit." And then the apostles bring up something interesting. They've been following this whole thing for a while, and they come from a different perspective than we do in hearing what they're going to say here in verse 6. You have to go back into the... Well, let me read this first, and then we'll go back into the Old Testament. Verse 6. "So when they had come together, they asked him, 'Lord, will you at this time restore the kingdom to Israel?' And he said, 'It's not for you to know the times or seasons which the Father has fixed by his own authority.'" So he's not giving them that answer directly, but they're asking, "Lord, will you at this time restore the kingdom to Israel?" You have to understand where they're coming from. In Judaism, they're expecting a militant Messiah to come and to put in order what Rome has messed up, to establish the kingdom and to put them on the right track. The truth of the matter is that Israel has never really had a restored kingdom since the Davidic kingdom really kind of came apart in 587 BC. You remember back in the year 930 BC, the kingdom split. Remember that? You had Saul, David, Solomon. Then the kingdom split with Rehoboam, Solomon's son, 930 BC. Split into two nations, the Israel to the north, Judah to the south. Israel to the north collapsed in 722. The Assyrian army came and took them all away, those 10 tribes to the north, did not bring them back. They're scattered to the winds. Paul's going to go after them later on in the book of Acts. But the south, they didn't listen to the prophets, and they were taken away into Babylonian captivity in 587. So in 587, this Davidic dynasty really kind of came to a ruin. You could trace it, sure, as they were in captivity and came back and went through the whole period with Alexander the Great and the Romans coming in, but it wasn't restored. And so the disciples are wondering, is it at this time that the kingdom will finally be restored? Because they know that it has something to do with David. So they want to know, will it be restored from this? Will it be restored from this oppressive yoke of the Romans? Will you rebuild the fallen kingdom of David? And the truth of the matter is that Jesus does do that. But it's not like they think. They think this is going to be some physical thing where, boy, the Romans are in trouble now. You know, Jesus is going to come and he's got a whip and he is going to clear house. And that's not what he does. He restores the kingdom, the spiritual dimension of the kingdom, which is the important part, and the rest will follow. The rest will follow after that. So Jesus will restore the kingdom, but in a spiritual sense. And in chapter 2, we see Jesus enthroned in heaven, which is a Hebraic way of saying the kingdom is restored because the king is on the throne. So they're asking the question, will the kingdom be restored at this time? Well, you can't have a kingdom restored if there's no king on the throne. So in chapter 2, the writer, God, and Luke are very specific in chapter 2, verses 32 and 30 through 36, to mention chapter 2, 32 through 36, "This Jesus God raised up, and of that we are all witnesses." Remember, witnesses. "Being therefore exalted at the right hand of God, and having received from the Father the promise of the Holy Spirit, he has poured out this which you see and hear." So he says, "Being exalted, therefore exalted at the right hand of God, and having received from the Father the promise of the Holy Spirit, he has poured out this which you see and hear." This is after Pentecost. So we're going to learn next week that the Holy Spirit being poured out, Pentecost, is from an enthroned king. So has the kingdom been restored? Yes, the kingdom has been restored. Jesus has come to restore that kingdom in a powerful way. And then he says, but, verse 8, and this is one of my favorite verses in the whole Bible, but you shall receive power. You shall receive power when the Holy Spirit has come upon you. And you shall be my witnesses in Jerusalem and in all Judea and Samaria and to the end of the earth. I love that verse. First of all, that verse gives us a track for the rest of our study. You shall be my witnesses in Judea or in Jerusalem, number one, Acts 1 through 8, 5. 8, 6 through 12, Judea, Samaria, even further out. And then from 13 on, what do we have? For the rest of the world. So it gives us our tracks. You shall receive power when the Holy Spirit has come upon you, and you shall be my witnesses. And he gives these three. But that word power is an interesting word. It is the Greek word dunamis, D-U-N-A-M-I-S, dunamis. And what does the word dunamis sound like in our language? Dynamite. That's where we get our word dynamite, explosive, changing power. You shall receive power when the Holy Spirit comes upon you, and you shall be my witnesses. Now, people ask all the time, well, when does this happen to us as Catholics? Because we've heard of others and other groups where they get baptized in water, which we're going to learn more about a bit later here, and then they get baptized in the Holy Spirit. They may speak in tongues. We're going to see that next week. Well, what about us? What about us as Catholics? Well, next week we're going to go into that, and we're going to find out when does that happen to us? And what is the purpose of it? Well, we know that you're going to be my witnesses, but we're going to look at it a little bit more in detail next week, but we'll give a little bit this week. Dunamis, power, you should be my witnesses. When the Spirit has come upon you, you shall be my witnesses in Jerusalem and in all Judea, Samaria, and to the ends of the earth. A little bit about this word witness. And I love this. And I've thought about this for years and years and years. When the scriptures tell us here, through Christ, that when you receive the Holy Spirit promised by the Father in Luke 24, 49, you shall receive power, and you will be my witnesses. When he says, you will be my witnesses, that word literally is the word martys, M-A-R-T-Y-S. It is the word that we use for martyr, a martyr. You shall be my witnesses. So what's going to change the whole world? Not tape series, not a good book. These are wonderful, and they may add to changing the world, but what ultimately is going to change the world, it is when people become witnesses. Witnesses of the gospel. It doesn't take degrees. It doesn't take special knowledge. It takes a relationship and to witness. And that word witness is the same word that we come up with the word martyr. And oftentimes, we imagine martyrs in an extremely limited sense. When I say martyr to you, what do you think of? Someone who dies? Okay. Yeah, somebody who gives their life. They're a martyr for the faith. Early Christians were martyrs. They were burned at the stake. And that's true. But that's an extreme example of what it means to be a martyr, of what it means to be a witness. We don't have to physically die for our belief in Christ in order to be witnesses. We have to be willing to die, ready to die, but we don't have to die to be a martyr or to be a witness. Although we should always be prepared to give our complete life, we only see that term, martyr, in its ultimate significance. And if we only see it in its ultimate significance, and that is to give my physical life, then we're going to miss its true significance to daily living. To be a witness to Christ, in order for us to truly be a witness to Christ at work, more importantly at home, among our neighbors and our family, our parish, those that don't like us, if we're going to be true witnesses with the power of the Holy Spirit that we're going to learn about next week, then we must be martyrs. We must be witnesses. And how do we do that? We can die to ourselves on a daily basis. We give up our lives willingly, and we die to ourselves. We die to the flesh. We can die to our control over our lives. We can die to our control over our wishes. We can die to control over our schedules, our money, our relationships. We die, He lives. And if I have to completely die in order for Him to shine through me, then that's what I'll be called to do. Stephen was a martyr. He died to himself and proclaimed the light, Jesus Christ. Paul was a witness and a martyr. He lived longer, but he was a martyr. John was a martyr and a witness. All of them went through this. We can die to sin and live for righteousness. A few scriptures that you can write down, that you can look up on your own, that are very helpful. One of them that I really like is Romans chapter 8. Romans chapter 8 and verse 13, which says, verse 12, "So then, brethren, we are debtors, not to the flesh to live according to the flesh. For if you live according to the flesh, you will die. But if by the Spirit you put to death the deeds of the body, you will live." So Paul's always talking about this constant mortification of the flesh and a dying of ourselves. I must decrease. He must increase. Love one another. Prefer your neighbor to yourself. A constant witness. A constant dying to yourself. That's the life that we're called to live. And there's nothing that's more beautiful than to see someone who is a witness. I think of Mother Teresa. I think of Pope John Paul II. These are people that constantly were witnessing. What were they doing? Constantly participating in their own martyrdom, giving their lives sacrificially, burning themselves out for the gospel. It just absolutely captivates me. A couple of other ones, 1 Corinthians 15:31 and 1 Peter 2:24. 1 Peter chapter 2 and verse 24. It's a wonderful chapter, particularly those who are going through suffering. It says, "He himself bore our sins in his body on the tree, that we might die to sin and live to righteousness." The witness of the early church and the martyrs, the witness on the stakes that were being burned and then the lion's den, the witness from the Romans was how much they loved one another and how joyful they were. Even though they were burning alive, they were filled with joy. And many of the Romans that were the soldiers actually converted to Christianity because of the witness of those who were sacrificing their lives. It's an amazing story. If you ever read the life of the martyrs, the life of the martyrs are absolutely tremendous. And so back to Acts chapter 1. That was verse 8. We took a look at there. "You shall be my witnesses." Verse 9. "And while they were gazing into heaven as he went, behold, two men stood by them in white robes and said, 'Men of Galilee, why do you stand looking into heaven? This Jesus who was taken up from you into heaven will come in the same way as you saw him go into heaven.'" Kind of interesting there, talking about lifted up and a cloud took him. All of this has a lot of meaning to the Jewish reader. When you talk about clouds, certain things come to your mind immediately. And Jesus was a master teacher. He could use the rabbinic method of teaching in the first century called remez. Peter is familiar with it. Luke is familiar with it. Remez is a rabbinic method of teaching. R-E-M-E-Z means to hint, hinting, hinting, hinting. And all you got to do is throw in clouds, and everyone knows we're talking messianic language here. When you start talking about clouds, Jesus riding on a cloud, returning on a cloud, This is messianic language. It's very, very powerful. A cloud represents the presence of God. In the Old Testament, a cloud represents the presence of God. You might remember Exodus chapter 13 talking about the cloud, the pillar of cloud by day and the fire by night. God was leading, His presence was leading.

couple notes on this and just think about it a little bit. There is a great relationship between what's happening here in Acts 1 and Daniel. And if you think long enough about it, you'll get the connections between Daniel and what's happening here. For example, they ask, is it at this time, Jesus, that the kingdom will be restored? We know that the kingdom needs restoring. Is it at this time? Well, in the prophets in the Old Testament, and when they're in Babylonian captivity after 587, remember Baby Blue? They're up there in Babylonian captivity. It's at that point that Daniel is taken, and he has some very significant dialogue with God, with Gabriel, about the future. And in chapter 2 of Daniel, Nebuchadnezzar has a dream that's bugging him, and Daniel tells him the dream and the interpretation. And the dream was that he saw a figure with a gold head, silver breasts and shoulders, bronze thighs, midsection, and iron and clay legs and feet. And he said, "O great one, Nebuchadnezzar, this dream speaks of four kingdoms in the future. The first is you, O great one," Nebuchadnezzar, "and that is the gold, that is the Babylonian Empire kingdom. The second after that is silver, the breast, and that is Persia. And then the third one after that, the bronze, is Greece, Alexander the Great. And the fourth one, the iron, a clay, legs and feet, is Rome." But then he says in Daniel 2, "But there's coming a fifth kingdom. And that fifth kingdom will overtake these four. And it will be like a small stone cut without human hands, and it will roll into a giant mountain." And so many are aware of this prophecy about the future, the four kingdoms, and the fourth, Rome. And this is why I'm going to give you a little key right here for all the rest of the assignments. Watch Paul and his attentiveness to Rome. He wants to get to Rome. Because his witness, his martyrdom, will bring on the fall of the Roman Empire. And he will do it the same way Christ did it. He will offer up his life. Peter goes to Rome. They don't want to leave Rome. Everyone's saying, "You're going to die, guys." Exactly. We're going to be witnesses. And so, are you going to restore the kingdom at this time? They have all of this in their thinking. But when they start talking about clouds and leaving on clouds, returning, Daniel 7 comes to mind. And what is the term in Daniel chapter 7 for the Messiah? Anyone remember? That's right, you're all right. Daniel 7 says, "Son of Man." Remember that? Daniel 7:13, "I saw in the night visions, and behold, with the clouds of heaven, there came one like a son of man." And how did he come? "I saw in the night visions, and behold, with the clouds of heaven, there came one like a son of man," which was the highest title and the one that Jesus used the most on himself concerning the Messiah. That's the title, the Son of Man. And he's coming in clouds, and he receives a kingdom. He's given dominion and glory and kingdom that all peoples, nations, and languages should serve him. His dominion is an everlasting dominion which shall not pass away, and his kingdom one that shall not be destroyed. So they're hearing all of this. Absolutely all of it. We move on, and it says in verse 12, "Then they returned to Jerusalem from the mount called Olivet," which is near Jerusalem, about a Sabbath's day journey. Sabbath's day journey is not very far, about three-quarters of a mile. About three-quarters of a mile they were on this journey. And then it says in verse 14 that they all were in one accord. This is before the day of Pentecost. They're in one accord. They're in prayer, but look at who's there. It names in verse 13 the apostles. It names them, Peter being the first. And we're going to talk next session a lot about Peter because Peter has preeminence. But it gives us the listing of the apostles. And then it says in verse 14, "All these with one accord devoted themselves to prayer together with the women and Mary, the mother of Jesus, and with his brothers." I think it's so interesting. First of all, Jesus didn't have physical brothers. The words that are used in the language back then

0: No, your same words that are used for cousin. The tradition from the beginning is that she was a perpetual virgin, didn't have other sons and daughters in the physical sense, but in the spiritual sense has millions of sons and daughters. But look at who's here. Mary, the mother of Jesus, is here, and this is the last place we see her. And what is she doing? Interceding, praying. And my wife told me on the way home today, she said, you know, I bet she was even discussing the questions they had for her. And that she was going back over the history of Jesus, maybe even explaining some things to them. We don't know, but it's fun to surmise what she was doing. But who is she? Well, she's Jesus' mother. But who is she? Who is she to these people? She is the Queen Mother. Remember in the Old Testament? You might remember in the Old Testament in 1 Kings chapter 2. We have other chapters too, that in the old kingdom of David, there was the Queen Mother, a position called the Geberah, G-E-B-I-R-A-H, Geberah, G-E-B-I-R-A-H, the Geberah. The Geberah was the Queen Mother. It was a position with a throne to the right of the king. And you can read about it in 1 Kings 2. They went to the Queen Mother to get access to the king, to please intercede, you're an advocate for us. And she did. And there's examples all throughout Kings of good Geberahs, bad Geberahs. Good Queen Mother, bad Queen Mother. Of course, we have the Queen Mother. And what is she doing in her last sighting in the New Testament? Interceding and praying. For what? The church. Beautiful, beautiful picture of our dear mother. The first time we meet Mary in John's Gospel, she's acting as a Geberah at the wedding of Cana in chapter 2 of John's Gospel. And what great bookends, huh? Interceding, looking out for others, their needs, your cares, your desires, your worries. And then also at the end, she is doing this also. And then Peter stands up in verse 15. In those days, Peter stood up among the brethren. And this is very interesting. Peter's standing up in front of everybody, and he's the spokesman. He's the one with the keys to the kingdom, Matthew 18. He's the one that, when he binds something, it's bound. When it's loosed, it's loosed. He's the first vicar. He's the first pope. He's the first papa. He is that position in the Old Testament called the Al-Bayit, A-L. Bait, B-I-E-T, over the household. Bait means house. Remember, like Bethlehem, Bait Lechem, Bethlehem, house of bread. Al-Bait, the one who is over the house. It's Peter. And Peter stands up on this historic day as a spokesman for the 12. And listen to what Luke does here. This is fascinating. In those days, verse 15, Peter stood up among the brethren. Then there's in brackets, the company of persons was in all about 120. And you and I would read that and say, well, thank you very much. Okay. And said, it's like, why did he put that in there? Luke puts that in there for a reason. And it's to be read like this. In those days, Peter stood up among the brethren. And there was 120. And said, brethren, the scripture had to be fulfilled which the Holy Spirit spoke. Now, why would they do that? Why would Luke tell us, by the way, there's 120? Isn't that an odd thing to do? I mean, he really wants us to know the details, doesn't he? Peter stood up. Oh, that's right. There's about 127 there. And then goes on. Says there was 120. Why? What significance does 120 have in that day? The number 120 in Jesus' day was the number needed to start a new community. Isn't that something? You had to have 120 people. 120 men, typically. But here we have men and women. 120. For, in a sense, a new Sanhedrin, a new body of leaders, a new community going forth. And there's no doubt in my mind why Luke, why the Lord wants us to see this before the day of Pentecost when this explosion takes place and this movement begins in a powerful way. So he says, in those days Peter stood up among the brethren, the company of persons was in all about 120, and said, brethren, the scripture had to be fulfilled, which the Holy Spirit spoke beforehand by the mouth of David concerning Judas, who was guide to those who arrested Jesus. For he was numbered among us and was allotted his share in this ministry. And then he goes on and he quotes in verse 20, he quotes two Old Testament passages. He quotes Psalm 69 and Psalm 109. And it's really interesting because Psalm 69 and Psalm 109, Psalms of David, were psalms that were written when the king, someone in authority, was attacked. And the consequences of attacking the king, the one in charge, and what happens to you when you do that. And many Bible scholars really believe that the psalm is dealing with what happened on the attack on David by Ahithophel. You remember David's son Absalom? Absalom formed a coup to take the kingdom from his father, and he got Ahithophel to lead it, and it failed. The plan failed, and Ahithophel went out and hung himself. Where else did that happen? The plan failed with Judas, and he went out and he hung himself. So we have these parallel Psalms, 169 and one, and also 109. But if you want to look at the story of Ahithophel, that's 2 Samuel 11 and 2 Samuel 12, both chapters. 2 Samuel 11, 2 Samuel 12, where you have the attack on the king, failed plot, hang yourself, response with Psalm. New Testament, failed plot, hang yourself, Psalms come back. It's 69 and 109. So there needs to be someone to restore that number 12. That number 12 is really important here for a number of reasons, but why does Judas's position, his office, need to be restored? And the answer is because Jesus is restoring the kingdom of Israel, and he's restoring the new Jerusalem, the new Israel, and there are 12 pillars or 12 tribes, and that's why at the beginning it's important that we have 12. And so what they do is they bring up a couple of men, and these are men who, you can read about it here, we don't have the time to go into all the detail, they had to be witnesses, they had to have observed the life of Christ and the death, burial, and resurrection. There's only one exception to this, and that's Paul. But Paul saw Christ, met with Christ, and but he didn't have the same experience as the others. He's the exception to this. Matthias was one of them, and so what do? They cast lots. Now, well, some of you, when you read this, you might be thinking to yourself, I don't like that idea of casting lots, because that sounds a little bit like magic. How many of you kind of thought that a little bit? Casting lots, you know, I'm not sure about that. Well, we'll take a look at that in a moment. The key catechism article to understand this succession is Article 860, which says, in the office of the apostles, there is one aspect that cannot be transmitted, to be the chosen witnesses of the Lord's resurrection, and so the foundation stones of the church. But their office also has a permanent aspect. Christ promised to remain with them always. The divine mission entrusted by Jesus to them will continue to the end of time, since the gospel they handed on is the lasting source of all life for the church. Therefore, the apostles took care to appoint successors. So, one aspect they cannot transmit, and that is the witness to the resurrection. They cannot transmit that from generation to generation. But they can transmit a charism, a gift, from generation to generation to preserve what Jesus has taught and the authority that he gave and what he entrusted to them. And that's Article 860. And that's an important one to read. But back to casting lots, verse 26, it says, and they cast lots for them, and the lot fell on Matthias, and he was enrolled with the 11. Once again, this is not a game of chance. It's not some kind of magic. but was considered a very serious means of discerning the will of the Lord. In the Old Testament, there are three that I can give you real quickly. One of them I want to draw attention to. It would take a minute or two to do it because I think it fits perfectly with what's happening here. Number one, Leviticus 16, verses 7 through 10. Leviticus 16, 7 through 10 says, talks about how Aaron determined the sin offering by the casting of lots. The casting of lots could be almost like dice or wood with markings on them, and they would cast them in some way. Proverbs 16:33 talks about the casting of lots, how the Lord determines, his will is determined. But the one that I want to draw your attention to is 1 Chronicles 24 and verse 31. 1 Chronicles 24 and verse 31 says that lots were used, get this, to assign duties of Levitical priests in the temple. Think about that for a moment. The duties of Levitical priests in the temple in the Old Testament. What is Jesus? What has he done? He has predicted the destruction of the temple. It hasn't happened yet. It will happen in 70 AD. If the temple is going to be destroyed, where will the new sacrifices be? Where will the new temple be? Moi. Jesus is the new temple. Then who are the priests? 12 disciples. And so for them to cast lots to determine the Levitical priesthood in the temple, the work of the Levitical priest in the temple, completely corresponds with picking the priests who are going to be working in the new temple, Jesus in his kingdom. You see that? So they cast lots, and the lot falls to Matthias. So restoring the number 12 is extremely important in that it speaks of restoring the tribes of Israel at the beginning of the church. While there is apostolic succession, there is not the strict adherence to 12 after they die. When Judas dies, they have to restore it because we're in the early infant stages of this kingdom going forward. Later in the book of Acts, James dies. He's a martyr. When James dies in chapter 12, they don't replace his office, but they give apostolic succession through the laying on of hands to those who were given the responsibility to care for the flock, entrusted with the truth, protect it, pass it on, tradition. Pass it on, pass it on, pass it on. But they cannot pass on that one, the Catechism says, that one aspect of being an apostle, and that is seeing there, being there, the resurrection. But what a great way to start, huh, for the church? 12 that were there. And 12 who will be witnesses. They will die to themselves, and they will offer their lives as witnesses, as martyrs, to the message of the King. That's how the church changed the world. And if we do a Bible study or we go to Mass, and we don't leave with the idea that we're going to be martyrs, which was what the early church was told, you want to be a Christian? Come along with us. There's one thing I need to tell you. You're most likely going to die. And I would say to you, in the year 2000-something now, you're going to die. You're going to die. Either someone's going to kill you for your faith, or you're going to give your life up for Christ and daily giving your life up. You're going to be a martyr. You're going to be a witness. And the world will change in watching people like you and myself live out this gospel, and we will have the power of God in our lives to do extraordinary things, which we're going to talk about next week. Next session, we'll talk about the day of Pentecost. We'll talk about miracles today in our lives. And what is Pentecost? And what sacrament corresponds to Pentecost? Let's pray. In the name of the Father, and the Son, and the Holy Spirit. Amen. Lord Jesus, we thank you today for giving us your word and giving us such a clear understanding of what it means to follow you. The kingdom has come. You're enthroned. And you're sending the Spirit into our lives to be witnesses. We thank you for that. May it really sink home, we pray, in Jesus' name.
1: 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For those who also have a copy of the Great Adventure Catholic Bible, the passage for Session 3 may be found on page 1420. Until next time, we pray that God will bless you and enrich your life as you read and study His Word. May His peace be with you.

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10: Well, good evening and welcome back to the Journey Home program. I'm your host, John Mark Grodi, and here on EWTN, on this show, we have this great privilege once again to come together and to hear a story, God's story, as it plays out in the life of one of His children. And tonight we're joined by Jonathan Spade. He is currently the senior manager of Mission Partner Development at FOCUS, the Fellowship of Catholic University Students, and their website is focus.org. Jonathan, thanks for joining us tonight, brother.
11: Hey, thank you. It's an honor to be here.
10: Oh, it's an honor to have you. Yeah, we're excited to hear your story. And of course, FOCUS is a great organization. We've got a lot of connections there. Curtis Martin, the founder,
11: yes,
10: is...
11: I know him.
10: Godfather, one of my little brothers here.
11: Amen. That's beautiful.
10: So great work over there. And I know lots of good people involved. And so, but you're here to share your story tonight. Really appreciate you doing so. We have up on the lower third that you're a former evangelical Protestant, but as always, that's a small, there's a lot more there.
11: It's nuanced.
10: Yeah. But tell us a little bit about that and then where you want to start your journey.
11: Yeah, absolutely.
10: Yeah.
11: You know, I grew up first 10 years of my life in a vineyard church, mm-hmm. and then the second, you know, half of my life, I suppose, before college, yeah. You know, evangelical Lutheran, you know, so a little bit of mixed traditions, but you know, my family history, I come from a family of farmers and teachers and preachers, very, you know, American Protestant. And as far as I know, I'm one of the first, you know, Catholics in my family. And I grew up in a great, you know, Christian evangelical home. But by the time I went to college, I had pretty much walked away from all of that. So I went to the University of Minnesota in Duluth, Minnesota, and I was studying exercise science. But I remember one particular moment that stands out to me. I was sitting on the shores of beautiful Lake Superior. And if, I don't know if you've ever been to Duluth, but it is, I mean, it's just a charming little town. And so I'm sitting on the shores on a rock with a beautiful girl next to me as all good stories start, you know. And we were talking about the things that matter most in life, you know, God, the universe, where it all came from, and whether or not there's a purpose behind it all. And I was a sophomore at the time, and so, of course, I knew everything at that point. And I had concluded that science seems to suggest a way that all of this came into existence without God. And therefore, there was not a God. And I probably wouldn't have used the title, you know, agnostic, but that's probably where I was. There was, you know, maybe some kind of superpower, you know, deity out there, God, whatever you want to call him, but that had very little practical, you know, impact on my life. And I think that was a convenient argument. That's obviously a really bad argument, you know, but a convenient argument for me at the time, because really I was pretty broken and hurt and angry and lost. And I couldn't make sense of all of that. And so St. Augustine has this great quote. He says that it's not with feet or traversing great distances that we journey away from you or come back home. And that's kind of like, that's my story. So like I said, I grew up in a great evangelical home. I come from a family of seven, five brothers and one sister. And we were homeschooled. So every day at like 9 a.m., much to our chagrin as kids, we would start our day with a hymn and reading from scripture. And so I grew up like knowing the stories of the Bible. I knew them really well. And, you know, I grew up listening or reading, you know, our tradition of, you know, saints, basically the product, you know, we don't think about this sometimes, but Protestants kind of, we have our own traditions in many ways. And so I grew up reading about the stories of, you know, David Livingston and, you know, George Mueller or Jim Elliot or Taylor Hudson, these great like Protestant missionaries who brought the gospel to all, you know, kinds of different people. And like I said, the first 10 years of my life went to a Vineyard Church, kind of rooted in the charismatic renewal in the Protestant world. And unfortunately, that church had some problems, and at some point we started church hopping. And so for me, when I was like 10, we started going to a different church like every Sunday, you know, and I got a great taste of all kinds of right. different, you know, faith traditions. But eventually we ended up at a Lutheran church, part of the ELCA. And it was, you know, just pretty evangelical overall. So it didn't feel like too much of a stretch from what we had come from, but it had great, you know, youth program, and that was important to my parents. And so that's where I got like a lot of my faith formation. You know, the high school years, more formative. You remember more of that anyway than your early childhood. I was baptized at that church. So, something, you know, that's for many Protestants, maybe more familiar, but for many Catholics, they're like, oh, yeah, I was like, I remember my baptism, you know, and it was in a lake, not a church, but it was valid, you know? And, so I was baptized and, you know, I was, like I said, I was homeschooled. So at some point around that time, I got to choose like the topic that I wanted to study for history. And so I chose church history. I don't know if I was a freshman or sophomore in high school, but I wanted to study church history. And so this is the first time, my first introduction to, you know, some of the church fathers, some of the earlier traditions of Christianity and St. Augustine. I remember hearing the famous quote from St. Augustine, "Our hearts were made for you and are restless until they rest in you." And I just loved that quote. And I remember reading like Luther's Catechism, Small Catechism, and the Westminster Catechism from John Calvin. And so, I was a well-formed Protestant, you know, if you will.
12: And God was real to you.
11: Yes.
12: We know that that there's going to come this time of crisis. But, you know, many students, even those who grow up in a very active Christian family, there's always the question of, was it just in your head or was it in your heart? And you clearly had a relationship with God.
11: Yeah, absolutely. Yeah. No, I did. You know, one of my earliest memories of faith actually was when I was around probably six. I remember, you know, praying kind of like the sinner's prayer for Jesus to come into your heart, you know, when I was six, and my mom facilitated that for me. And then in high school, I was involved in the youth group and I was going on mission trips. I went to Louisiana to help after Hurricane Katrina, and went to Mexico a couple times to work in an orphanage down there. And I led praise and worship for the youth group. I mean, I was all in. I believed in God, had a relationship with God, and loved God. But again, it's, like St. Augustine says, it's not with great distances or great distances that we fall away from God. It's like these small steps that we take and the sin in our lives, ultimately the choices that we make that end up, that for me, ended up bringing me, away from the Lord. And probably, later in high school, I started dating, became interested in girls, and I started dating, and one girl I dated was not particularly, Christian. My junior year in high school, I started taking college courses. So I basically, as a junior in high school, I was full time at a community college. Mm-hmm. And then I started working, and then I was working two jobs and going to school and dating a girl who, like I said, was not particularly, faithful to her Christian upbringing. And so it was just kind of one step after the next. I slowly journeyed away from God, stopped going to church because I was working, I was unloading packages at UPS from 11 p.m. to 3 a.m. And so all of a sudden, church on Sunday morning was not all that interesting, to me. It was difficult to get up.
12: And things are going pretty well too. Well, that's one of the ways that we slip away too. Sometimes things begin going well and we forget, well, I actually need God.
11: Right. Yeah, exactly. Yeah. And so, I let a lot of bad habits and sin enter into my life. And, the funny thing about sin is that it darkens your intellect and it confuses the heart. And just over time, I just continued to drift further and further away from God. And I was not happy, something within me recognized that this was not what I was meant to be doing, that there had to be, more. It was just probably pride, just thinking I can do it. I can figure it out, I tried that and I'm going to try something different, and that was my mindset going to college. The girl I was dating was a year ahead of me. So she went to Duluth and then followed her up there. And by that point in my sophomore year, I hadn't been the church consistently for 3-4 years. Really far from God, so far from God that I couldn't find myself, let alone him, and my heart was like I said, I was angry. And I look at it, I'm like, well, many of the decisions that I made, and so why am I, why was I angry? But I think I felt like God wasn't there for me, and if God wasn't there for me, then I wasn't going to be there for God.
12: Yeah.
11: And I think that was part of what brought me to that moment on the rocks on the shore of Lake Superior, where it was I've tried that and I'm unhappy. And so I'm searching for something else, searching for something more. Mm-hmm. So I'm going to just try and live my life and find happiness and meaning, on my own terms. I'm going to try and find it in the party lifestyle and getting drunk and smoking weed and chasing girls and all those things. But what I discovered, and many of us do, is that self-seeking is self-destruction. And that's kind of the tailspin that I was going down. I kept doing everything that the culture says should make you happy, but I was not finding any happiness in it. And so then you think, okay, well, maybe it's just more, maybe it's more parties, maybe it's this next thing, maybe it's good grades, maybe it's whatever. And I just kept seeking for something more. And our culture says it's really obsessed or with the idea of authenticity and just be yourself, find who you really are. And if you find who you really are, then you'll be happy, know? And the problem is that when you stop and you realize who you are, you realize that you are fundamentally broken.
12: Right.
11: There's actually something wrong with us. There's something wrong with me. And that, I couldn't live with that. It was hard to accept that, And I think the anger came because it felt like maybe God wasn't doing anything about that. Mm-hmm. I felt maybe abandoned, I suppose, by God.
12: Yeah. One thing I'm curious about, just to double back for a moment.
11: Yeah.
12: Because what do you recall? What was sort of the theology of sanctification in your upbringing? And the reason I ask that is that I feel like it's a common theme in many stories where it's like the upbringing is great. It's like all there. The faith is lived out. There's prayer and everything. And, you know, what's the missing piece? And sometimes I wonder, is it that there wasn't a sufficient theology of, like, you haven't arrived, right? Mm. I mean, talk about that for a moment. What did that look like? What did it mean to progress as a Christian in the spiritual life in your background?
11: Yeah. It was split. You know, okay. So I think my dad is more along the lines of kind of once saved, always saved type of, you know, mentality, and my mother's not. And it's kind of similar in the church that I was going to in my high school years, where like some would say this and some would be a little bit more in this camp, you know. And so I don't think I had a very robust theology of sanctification, you know. Mm-hmm. I didn't believe in once saved, always saved, you know. And you know, I believed that God was, you know, good and merciful, and that, you know, hey, we'll sin and that we need to ask for forgiveness. And that was maybe about it. It was just a lack of a, you know, understanding or a theology of sanctification, sure, progression in the Christian life, and certainly not no understanding, you know, of like the importance of the virtues, you know, as a Protestant, you know, like couldn't name virtues probably, you know, and so I just, it was very more like emotional, you know, when I led praise and worship, you know, or read scriptures and I felt close to God, you know, then it's like, oh yeah, God's real, you know, or, hey, you know, I don't. And then like, okay, like, is God real? You know, I don't know. I don't feel anything.
12: Sometimes I think that, you know, the theology, whether in its content or just in its presentation, if it doesn't give us a sufficiently accurate image of like our existential reality of like what it is to be a human and a broken human with concupiscence and sin.
11: Absolutely.
12: But also that we're on a journey and that it, like, you got to be moving a direction. And if you don't feel like you're moving because you just don't know what that looks like, we have to find an outlet somewhere, it seems like.
11: Yeah, and that's, you know, I mean, that's a good point because, you know, Luther believed like, hey, that you're not inwardly changed, right? It's the justification of Christ is the cloak is put on you, but inwardly you're not, you know? Right. And there's maybe some more nuances to that, but yeah, that idea of like progressive sanctification, you know, and rooting out vice and sin and being actually inwardly transformed and made more into Christ. Like that was not anywhere, you know, in my purview or worldview. So that's a challenge because then if happiness is found in you being you, and then you stop and you realize that I am me, and that the me that I am is fundamentally messed up and broken because of sin, like, what do you do?
12: What do you do?
11: You know? And so I try to hide myself from that, you know, and kind of self-medicate through, you know, the alcohol and the drugs and the girls and everything. But that did not actually help. You know, like I said, self-seeking is self-destruction. It was like, you know, I was being scattered, you know, and divided and like waves against the rocks, like becoming less of who I was and more confused, you know, than ever before, you know? And so I think in that experience and that question of like wrestling with my sin and that feeling of, of brokenness and anger, wondering like, where is God? I remember going down and like trying to pray. There was like this one moment, you know, where I like tried to reach out to God again and to pray, you know, somewhere in that first year of college. And I just remember like nothing, you know, silence. And like, I'm just left with this anger and this frustration, you know? And so like, I think that's like the agnosticism was a convenient way to say like, to just say like, it doesn't matter. I can just go live my life how I want to live because it doesn't feel like God's there for me. And so I'm not going to be there for him. And I'm just going to go try and figure this out on my own, you know?
12: Yeah. One way or the other, we come into our lives either by, you know, by hitting rock bottom, you know, and finding out that it doesn't work. The ways that we're trying to seek happiness don't work. And
11: sometimes we have to hit rock bottom several times.
12: Sometimes that's the mercy of God.
11: Yeah,
12: and then we're finally open to, well, maybe God was there, but just not in the way that I expected.
11: Oh, amen. And so that's exactly, I had to hit, God in his mercy allowed me to hit rock bottom multiple times in my life, you know? And so going to college, being, you know, kind of far from God and wrestling with, you know, those sins and addiction and just trying to find happiness. There was a few good friends that I made and a few good decisions that I made in the midst of all of that. So the first few friends that I met, we were the same major. So it was Ann and Nicole. And Ann and Nicole were Catholic. They had both kind of, Ann was a convert and had been through her conversion already. And Nicole was kind of a cradle Catholic who fell away and converted. So they're both involved in the Newman Center, both involved in Focus at UMD. And they were just like, you know, we're the same major, so they'd always invite me to like study with them in our friend group. There were a few others in that group. So we'd study together. And then they always invite me to this thing called the Newman Center, you know, and I had no idea what the Newman Center was. And I didn't really care either, you know. And so I, you know, said no over and over again, like, I'm not interested. I don't want to go. And eventually, though, that same sophomore year, while all of this was going on, they invited me to go to a bonfire, which was a tricky little like outreach ploy that I had no idea about and didn't even connect the dots till years later when I was a missionary doing the same thing to others, you know. But it was like, they invite me to this bonfire and I go, just because they're friends and I didn't really want to go, but I was there. And I meet this guy, John. And he's got like these bright, like blue eyes, this boyish grin, and we had chemistry. Like literally we were in chemistry class together, you know? And that's how I recognized him. I'm like, oh, you're John from chemistry. And he's like, oh yeah. Anyway, he invites me into a Bible study. And I did not want to go to a Bible study. I was so far from God. I'd been to church in years. I'm wrestling with all this stuff. And I'm like, I'm just here because I was invited by, you know, Ann and Nicole. And I do not want to go to this Bible study. So I'm like, how do I get out of this? You know, and I'm like, okay, sorry, man. I'm not Catholic. I'm Lutheran, you know? And he just smiles at me and he's like, I'm not Catholic either. I'm also Lutheran. And I was like, oh, like, there goes my excuse, you know? And I was like, I feel like I have to say yes now. And so I said yes. And that was like God in his wisdom knew that I wasn't ready to say yes to like Ann and Nicole, like invited me to this Newman Center. But I'd be ready, you know, for this invitation to this Protestant, you know, Bible study. And so that fall semester, as I'm going through this journey, the only thing I was doing for my faith is going to this Bible study. And I'd go every Monday night and I would just like cross my arms. I'd have my hooded sweatshirt up and I would just like, I would know all the answers because I was, you know, grew up and I was a well-formed, you know, Protestant. But my heart was just so far from God. You know, I just didn't believe any of it. Yeah. You know, but in that Bible study, I heard the verse Jeremiah 29:13. Everyone knows Jeremiah 29:11. You know, for I know the plans that I have for you. But if you just read a couple more verses, that was the one that really stood out to me. Jeremiah 29:13. It says, the Lord speaking to Jeremiah, you know, if you look for me with your whole heart, or when you look for me with your whole heart, you will find me, says the Lord. So I heard that verse, and it didn't like immediately impact me. But I heard that. It was kind of floating around in my mind. And then I had rock bottom again, you know. Had a couple bad party experiences in a row. And had a couple kind of panic attacks. And just came home from one of the parties just like totally like burned out. Totally alone. I'm like, I know all these people that I party with. I see them all the time at college, in the halls, whatever. And I'm never actually alone, you know, because I'm always with people, but I could not feel more alone. I could not feel more distant, more apart, more out of place, like more angry, whatever, you know. And it was just, I was just rock bottom. And Jeremiah 29:13 is like kicking around, you know, when you look for me with your whole heart, you will find me. And so I kind of just like prayed out, like in desperation in that moment, like, God, if you're real, like, you have to show me, because I just don't know. But I can't keep doing this, you know. I need you to show me that you're real. And that was the prayer that I prayed. And it wasn't like the next day, you know, but pretty soon after that prayer, Nicole invited me to go to a Focus conference. You know, every winter break, Christmas break, we have a big conference. It's called Seek now. Back then it wasn't, but it's called Seek. And I knew like nothing about the Catholic faith, to be honest. And yet she invited me to go. And I felt like that was a direct answer to Jeremiah 29:13. Like, when you look for me, you'll find me. Okay, God, I'm looking for you. Like, if you're real, like, show me.
13: hey, Jonathan, you want to go on this conference? Yeah. I'm like, okay, like, I guess I'm going to say yes. Mm-hmm. And so I said yes, and I'm like, kind of excited, you know, to go, but there's still a lot of like hesitation, you know, a lot of doubt in my mind about it, you know, because at that point, like, you know, I didn't even know what I believed anymore. I was just so far from God. I couldn't find myself. I couldn't find God. I was a mess. And Catholics were just like so far, like over here, that I was just like, I didn't even know what to expect.
12: Yeah, I didn't ask that earlier. Yeah, but what was up to this point in your life and from your upbringing, what was your impression of Catholics?
13: Great question. I mean, honestly, like I'm like reflecting back, I'm like, I don't even know if I ever like met a right. Catholic before. Right. Like maybe, but I couldn't have told you like, oh, hey, there's like, you know, there's John Mark, he's Catholic. You know, like I had no idea.
12: Yeah.
13: And, you know, that year that I studied church history in school, there was a little bit of, you know, like church father, heard about Augustine, you know, but it was pretty, you know, ecumenical in how it was written, you know, and so it wasn't heavy on like, oh, this is, I mean, so like most of like the Catholic teachings, like I couldn't have even told you, you know, I'd never met a priest before. And yeah, for the most part, I couldn't, like, I remember sitting down one day in the food court with Nicole mm-hmm. and just learning for the first time that Catholics believed that Mary, like in like Mary's perpetual like virginity, you know, that she'd, I'm like, but wait a second. I'm like, look in the Bible, it says Jesus's brothers and sisters were there. I'm like, how can you believe that? You know, it was so, I was like, it never even, like, the thought had never even occurred to me, you know, I'd never even heard that before. And very similar with like the Eucharist or, you know, all the different things. I had no idea.
12: Yeah.
13: You know?
12: But definitely going to a Catholic conference was something that would have been far afield from where you grew up.
13: Far afield. And it was all grace. I mean, it was like the fact that I said yes. Like, and that's why, yeah, like it is God's grace and his mercy that he allowed me to hit rock bottom so many times. Because if I hadn't, there's no way that I would have said yes to that.
12: Yeah.
13: You know?
12: Well, let's take a pause there, take a little break. But as we're in the break, you know, reflecting on that verse from Daniel, like this question of whether, like you were open to God mm-hmm. and growing up. But I think with all of us, there's part of this question of whether we're open with our whole heart.
13: Yeah.
12: And what does God have to do to get us to open up the rest?
13: Absolutely.
12: Right? And that's this crucial question because we can't be lukewarm. In the end, it's going to go one way or the other. And so right. How's he going to get us to open up? So we'll be back in just a couple minutes to hear the rest of Jonathan Spade's story. Again, just as a reminder, he's a former evangelical Protestant. We're hearing his great story tonight. He's also the Senior Manager Mission Partner Development at Focus. You can find more about the Fellowship of Catholic University Students at focus.org. 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And if you're someone who's thinking about becoming Catholic, we'd love to be praying for you, so send us a message there. But we'll be back in just a couple minutes to hear the rest of Jonathan's story. See you then.
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12: Welcome back to the Journey Home program. We're entering the second half of our hour tonight talking with Jonathan Spade. He's a former evangelical Protestant, and he's now the Senior Manager of Mission Partner Development for Focus, the Fellowship of Catholic University Students. So obviously he became Catholic eventually.
13: Spoiler alert.
12: We haven't got there in the story yet, but great story so far. When we left off, you just finally accepted this invitation to go to a Catholic conference, which as we were talking about was pretty far afield from how you'd grown up.
13: Yeah.
12: Yeah.
13: Yeah, so the conference was over Christmas break, and on the way down back home, grew up in Minneapolis, or coming from Duluth to Minneapolis, my friend Ann was driving me, and the whole time there, we were talking about the Eucharist. And again, like you were asking me before, like I had no idea about most of what Catholics believed. And so everything is new to me. And yet I'd said yes to this Catholic conference. Right. And so the whole ride there, we're talking about the Eucharist. And I had never heard any of this before. I mean, in the church that I grew up in, we would do communion maybe once a month, you know, but, you know, always symbolic. And it's one of those things where it's like, it's so foreign. Like the thought that it could be true, like never even like crossed my mind because it was just like obvious that it wasn't true, you know, right. in my opinion, like where I sat, you know? And so hearing that, you know, like the Catholics believed that the bread and the wine became the real body and blood of Jesus Christ was like, I couldn't comprehend it.
12: Right.
13: And that really discouraged me as I'm like getting ready to go to this Catholic conference. Cause I'm like, what am I doing? You know, I can't go to this conference. And so I did the only sensible thing that a guy can do in a moment of crisis is I went to my mom. And I said, Mom, I tried to play it cool, you know, not let her know like how much I was really like struggling, but Mom, I'd like a book to grow in my faith, you know, cause basically I'm like, I'm going to this Catholic conference and I'm realizing I don't believe what Catholics believe, but I have no idea what I actually believe, you know? And I got to figure this out. And so I asked her for a book to read to help grow my faith. And she gives me this book called The Pursuit of God by a Protestant pastor in the 50s, A.W. Tozer. And I kid you not, like the first paragraph of this book is in direct answer to Jeremiah 29:13. Jeremiah 29:13, when you look for me with your whole heart, you will find me, says the Lord. I cried out in desperation, all right, God, I'm going to look for you. If you're real, show me. This book, Pursuit of God, says that the only reason man has the capacity to look for God is because God has first sought the man.
12: Me. Yeah.
13: And it was like in that moment, it was like someone flipped on the lights. I'd been living in darkness. And darkness isn't anything, right? It's just like the lack of light. And so in the presence of light, it's gone. And there was like a light of certainty that like flooded my being. And it's like, I mean, it's like from the top of my head to like my toes, like I could feel God's presence. Like it was real. It was tangible. Like I knew that God was real. I knew that he loved me, that he would forgive me of my sins, that he had a plan for my life. And that this whole time that I had been going through this like existential like angst and wandering away from God and, you know, spilling my life on all kinds of, you know, debauchery and sin, like God and looking, and basically I was looking for God, but God was the one who was looking for me. He was like, he loved me. And, you know, I was the one sheep that, you know, got lost and he was coming for me. And I wept. Like I just was crying. And it was just like, yeah, I mean, it was really simple, right? I didn't go into that moment thinking that would happen.
12: Right.
13: But there was just like this little bit of openness in my heart from having hit rock bottom where all of a sudden I knew that what I was doing was not working. And I opened myself just a little bit to God and like, you know, gave God an inch, took a mile, you know? And I mean, yeah, my world was turned upside down in that moment. Mm-hmm. And it was like, I'd been like starved, you know, and I was just like all of a sudden like eating for the first time. And so I did what any good Protestant would do is I just turned to scripture. And I just read. I mean, it was maybe like 2 weeks out from the conference. And I was just like pouring over scripture. I think I started in like Acts and I read all the way to Revelation. Like all I did was just, I sat in my room and I just read page after page. And it was like the two disciples on the road to Emmaus in Luke 24, like were not our hearts burning within us? I mean, that's what mm-hmm. it felt like. My heart was on fire. And I'm just pouring over this scripture because I'd been, yeah, I mean, starved, you know, and in the dark, and all of a sudden, like God was there, and I knew that he was real. And it was, I mean, it was incredible. And so I'm, you know, finally like going to this conference, and I just encountered Christ again, and I'm like on fire for my faith. And I'm ready to continue to grow in my faith and encounter Jesus, but I'm also ready to like get into it with the Catholics and like show them like the errors of all their beliefs, because I thought that, you know, that I knew everything. Common theme in my life, you know. I think that I'm right, or that I'm really smart, you know. So I'm ready to do battle, you know, and convince them that they're wrong based on scripture and all these things. But I'm also really hungry to encounter God, you know, and I just like, I'm just excited. And go to the conference, and the opening night is Mass. And I'd been to Mass one time.
12: Yeah.
13: But in Duluth, we have a very small little chapel that we say daily Mass in. But for Sunday Mass, which is the one that I had went to, was in the Union, you know, upstairs. And so in many ways, it kind of felt pretty similar to going to like, you know, a Protestant church, you know. It's just like, yeah, it felt very similar. And like Father Mike was the priest there. And so very, very, you know, charismatic. And I didn't meet him. I don't think I met him at that Mass, but you know, so that's like my one experience.
12: Yeah.
13: And now it's like, I mean, you know, if you've ever been to like a Focus conference, like, you know, like, hey, like we've got all kind, like there's rows of priests, you know, who are entering into the procession and bishops, and like, it's a little bit more solemn. And it was just like so foreign to me. I'd never experienced this before. And I had no idea what to do, you know, it was actually discouraging to me because I was so hungry to know Jesus. But I felt like, I'm like, man, this is what's wrong with the Catholics. Like all this tradition, like, you know, I come from this very evangelical, charismatic, like background, you know, I'm like, I can't encounter God in this like rigid tradition, you know, where you stand, sit, kneel, you know, folded hands, you know, like I felt like David. Like I just want to dance and like pour my heart out to the Lord, you know. So it was actually like really discouraging in some ways. And I'm going through this conference, and I don't remember most of the keynotes. Like I skipped one, I'm pretty sure. The big night of adoration. We do a big night of adoration of the Blessed Sacrament, and that's where a lot of people have their conversions at like a Focus conference. And like I had no idea what it was. I was sitting in the back, couldn't see. Didn't believe in the Eucharist. And so like 2 minutes in, I'm like, well, this is boring. And I left, you know? But there were a couple of things that happened when I was at that conference. The first is this is 2011. So this is like when the new translation of the Mass is coming out. So Dr. Ted Tree was giving a talk on the biblical roots of the Mass. So as a Protestant, this is like earth shattering stuff, you know? I'm like, the biblical roots of the Mass. Like I just went to Mass last night and there was nothing biblical about that. Are you kidding me? I go to this talk and all of a sudden he's like pointing to all these things, you know, and all of a sudden I'm seeing the Mass in a new light where I'm like, oh, there's actually a lot of scripture, you know, in Mass. I did not know that. So that was like one thing that kind of slowly was opening my heart. But then, you know, that night of adoration, you know, I left and I was like, kind of tired, and so I just went back to my hotel room and I went to bed early, and then I woke up at like midnight and I could not fall back asleep. So after trying for a little while, I gave up, and I just like grabbed this little, you know, bag that they had given you at the conference, and I go down to the hotel pool, and I'm just kind of sitting there and I'm like pulling stuff out, and the first thing I pull out I'm like is like really weird to me, and I'm like, what is this? And I just like threw it aside. But then I put on this book by Curtis Martin, the founder of Focus, called Made for More. And I just start reading it. And the first chapter is all about, you know, who is Jesus? And it kind of walks through like that trilemma of like Lord, liar, lunatic. And then it walks through like the Bible and like, can you trust the Bible? And why should we trust the Bible? You know? And then it starts getting into more of like the Catholic stuff. You know, the first two chapters, like I'm all in, you know, I'm like, this is awesome. But then it starts getting into, you know, like the structure of the church and how it's based on like the Davidic kingdom, you know, or Mary and the Queen Mother, you know, and the real presence of Jesus in the Eucharist and where that is. And it was all based on scripture.
12: Right.
13: Like Curtis was showing in that book, like here it is in scripture. And this is all new to me. You know, no one had done that while they were like sharing some things with me about what the church believed. Like I hadn't seen it in scripture. And all of a sudden, like, yeah, like scales are kind of like falling from my eyes. And I'm like, wait a second, like Catholics are actually biblical. You know, I'm like, what? Like, do they even?

0: of Jeremiah 29:13 and like seeking for the Lord. Like it wasn't a voice, John Mark, but it was a conviction in my heart where Jesus was saying to me, Jonathan, if you really want to find me, this is where you'll find me in the Catholic Church. And I'm like, whoa, like what just happened, you know? And so I come out of this conference and I'm like, I have to be Catholic. And I still had no idea if I could believe in the Eucharist or Mary or the papacy, but like it was clear that this is what Jesus was calling me to do. And so I come back from this conference and I'm like, I mean, I was confused before, but like, I'm like more confused now, you know, I'm like, what is going on? You know, like a couple weeks ago, I'm like the prodigal son. And all of a sudden I'm like, meet Jesus in the Eucharist. And like, I gotta be Catholic. I mean, it happened fast. So I go, I come back from this conference and I meet with a Focus missionary. And I'm like telling him everything. And he's just like, just listening, you know, just listening. And then he shares with me a little bit about like what Focus is and what the missionaries do. And I'm like, yeah, that sounds awesome. Like I want to be in a Bible study. I want to like be in discipleship, like be mentored, by a missionary. And he's like, awesome. Let me introduce you to my teammate, Dan, because we would probably not work, you know, like our personalities are too similar. Like we wouldn't get anything done. Like, let me introduce you to Dan. So I get involved at RCIA. And the first RCIA that I go to, Dan's teaching. And it's on marriage, and he did a great job. So I go up to him afterwards, and I'm like, hey, Dan, I'm Jonathan. I think we'd met maybe like once or twice, but never really had a conversation. Yeah. So I'm like, hey, I'm Jonathan, and Phil said that you would disciple me. And this is like a missionary's like dream, you
1: right,
0: know?
1: Right, right.
0: Like a student just comes up and says, hey, I'm all in, you know? And Dan just has this big smile on his face. He's such a joyful guy. And so he's like, yeah, okay. Like, so I start going to RCIA. I start meeting with Dan, going to his Bible study, and I'm like reading the catechism, and I'm doing way more of reading the catechism than I'm doing of like studying anything else. My grades suffered that semester because I'm like, I got to become Catholic. I got to figure this stuff out, you know? So I was just, yeah, poring over, reading the Bible. I read The Lamb's Supper by Dr. Scott Hahn, and just one by one trying to like work through the issues that I had. Because again, like the conviction in my heart was clear. The call from Jesus was clear. Like, I want you to be Catholic. But like intellectually, I still had to wrestle with all of it. You know, I'm like, I'm going to daily mass and adoration, and I'm like, is that really Jesus? You know, and everyone around me is like praying the rosary. And I'm like, should we be praying to Mary? You know, like, we don't, you know, but like, that's what it seemed like, right? We're praying to Mary. And then the authority of the papacy was a big thing, you know, where it's like, I'm an American Protestant, you know, and like accept the authority, you know, of the church. Like that was really hard.
1: Yeah.
0: And so Jesus had to work on those things like one by one, you know, in order to bring me to the place where I could say like, I'm all in, you know. And Father Mike had a great quote. He said, it's not about being perfectly ready. Mm-hmm. It's about being sufficiently ready.
1: Right.
0: Like you're never going to understand it all. But are you sufficiently ready?
1: Yeah.
0: So I actually entered the church like that Easter. Like, I mean, again, like October, November, December, I'm like lost. So far from God. December, I encounter Jesus. January, I encounter Jesus in the Eucharist. April, I'm confirmed and received like the Eucharist. I mean, like it happened so fast. But yeah, the thing about the Eucharist, like some of the things that really helped, I went on a mission trip that year. So like March or something. This is like a month before I'm getting confirmed.
1: Yeah.
0: I'm like still wrestling with this stuff, but I go on a mission trip to Honduras.
1: Yeah.
0: Yeah, there's, you know, physical poverty, but there's a lot of sacramental poverty. Like not very many priests, you know, the priest there, you know, was telling me that many of the villages, like they might get mass, you know, once a month if they're lucky, you know? So we had a priest from Texas A&M, I believe, who came with us, and he was just heroic. Mm-hmm. So at the place that we were one of the first days, he heard confessions for like 12 hours straight.
1: Wow.
0: Because they can never get a priest. You know, and so he just sat there and he heard confessions. And then one night we did Eucharistic adoration, and like we're in, you know, just the simplest chapel, and it's all concrete. And I don't know how long it was, but I could kneel for like 30 seconds on that concrete, and I'm like, I gotta sit down. And these people knelt for what seemed like hours, like the entire time.

0: that the Eucharist was exposed, like they were kneeling. And so I'm looking at that, I'm like, these people really believe that that's Jesus. And if that's Jesus, then like they should be kneeling, you know, like that. But I was really wrestling. So I'm like, is it, you know? And so I remember I went and I talked to the priest and I said, like, I'm just wrestling. Like, I think I'm supposed to be Catholic, planning to get like confirmed, but like, I'm really struggling with this Eucharist thing. And it was just so simple. He was like, on this mission trip, have you seen God work in you and in other people? I'm like, well, of course I have. And he's like, do you think that God could work through bread and wine? It was just like, I'd never considered, like, is it possible? You know, like, again, like, this is just all new to me. But all of a sudden I was like, of course it's possible. Like, of course, like, it's God. He can work through bread and wine. And if he can work through me, like, he can do that. And so is that Jesus? And I'm like, well, why wouldn't it be? Why wouldn't that be Jesus? You know, here it is in the scriptures, like John 6, you know? And I mean, I think that was the turning point. You know, there's more that I had to learn, you know, the church fathers helped and some of that, you know, but really that was it for me. Just recognizing like that it was possible.
1: Well, again, it reminds me of this question of the whole or half-hearted openness to God, right? Sometimes when we make those kinds of arguments, consciously or subconsciously, like, oh, that'd be weird if God did that, or God wouldn't act like that, God wouldn't do that, or surely God doesn't want me to do that. It reveals that, well, I'm not actually asking the question, I'm already assuming the answer. Right? And until I can get to this place of saying, well, okay, not what I want, but what you want, and not what I think is appropriate for the Almighty God, but what decision did you actually make? How did you choose to work in this world? Who did you choose to work through? What means do you choose to work through with your grace? And it's kind of like, again, Chesterton talking about, like, it's the rules of the particular elf land we live in. What fairy tale do you live in? Well, there's nothing logically impossible about those things. The question is, what did God do? And when am I open to that or not?
0: And that's exactly it. And I mean, and that's like, while I was open, there was still a lot of that, you know, that pride, you know, and that questioning of like, and because like the authority of the church is a great example, you know, and like, why should we trust the authority of the church? It's like, because this is the church that Jesus founded, you know, because he told us to. And he promised that, you know, he would be with us forever and that the gates of the netherworld wouldn't, you know, withstand against it. And so, yeah, I mean, that's ultimately what it came down to, like the recognition of like my fear was rooted in just like the lack, like my own pride, you know. And so once I could recognize that this is the church that Jesus founded, you know, and that it was like, yeah, just game over, you know. I was like, okay, like, yes, I'm all in because I want to seek you. And that's like, I hope, you know, I'm still on a journey, of course, like we all are, and I'm still growing. But like that's been like that's like the prayer of my heart is like, Lord, I just want to be open to your will. Like, help me to be open because that's the beginning of all of it, you know, whether or not you're open to Jesus. And I really just I want to be, you know, God's man. I want to be like David. I want to be a man after God's own heart, and I want to just follow him wherever he's going to lead me, you know.
1: Amen, brother. Well, I mean, you talked a lot about that intellectual conversion. Again, just talk a little bit more, flesh out. Okay, you became Catholic. What happened next, and what impact did it have on not just your intellect, but on your life, your vocation, your journey? Yeah, fill in that for us.
0: Absolutely. So became Catholic, and one of the first things that I did around that time is I started dating Nicole. So she was one of the first Catholics that I'd met. You know, we were in the same major, become a great friend, and kind of was with me through that whole experience. So we started dating, and you know, I was meeting with this focused missionary, Dan, going to his Bible study, being mentored by him, and started doing the same with others. I mean, again, like my conversion was so fast, it was so radical. Like, I mean, like I encountered God. I did. I encountered him. And like I had to tell people about Jesus. I mean, it was crazy because like, you know, it happened so fast, like from one semester to the next, and even other people could see it. They're like, that spring semester, they're like, Jonathan, like you're different. Like, what happened? I'm like, well, let me tell you what happened. You know, thanks for asking. So I was just telling people about Jesus. You know, I was trying to share the gospel with them, and I started my own Bible study and started inviting people to come to that Bible study, and really just trying to like share my faith with as many people as possible. And as Nicole and I, like, we got engaged our senior year, and as we're kind of discerning and talking about, like, where is God calling us for our future, focus came up. And the person, you know, Dan, the focus missionary, was really trying to get me to apply to focus. And at first, I did not want to do it. You know, I was like, I don't want to be a focus missionary. But I knew that, like, I had a heart for missions, and I wanted, you know, I'd been on some mission trips in high school, and I really, the conversion experience was so profound that I was like, I just want to share the gospel with as many people as I can. And where the way I think about it is, like, Jesus says to go make disciples of all nations. And I mean, he means that.
1: Yeah.
0: Like, all nations. And it's not just like all nations back then, but like in every generation, there's a new generation of people who need to hear about Jesus. So how can I have the greatest impact on the world? How can I live out that call to be a missionary? And I just wanted to do like overseas missions. I just felt like, man, I'm called to like go and, you know, to a different country and like share the gospel. But from that like high impact moment of like American college students are like the most leveraged in order to change the world. There's this great quote from a former, I think Dr. Malik or something, a long, long time ago. He was evangelical. He served on the United Nations. But he said that the universities are a fulcrum to change the world. And I realized, like, this is the front lines of the new evangelization. You know, this effort to bring the gospel to Catholics who have fallen away, as well as just anyone, in order to bring the gospel to them, and then to raise them up in discipleship, and then to send them out to live lifelong Catholic mission,
1: right?
0: And hopefully to send them to other countries. And once that like the strategy, like the high impact of that, like clicked for me, I was like. And it all made sense to me because that was my story too, you know, grew up in a great, you know, evangelical Protestant family, fell away from my faith into high school, beginning of college, and then found Jesus as a result of like Nicole and other focused missionaries who invited me and invested in me. And I was like, yeah, like I'm all in, like I want to do this, you know? And so that was, 2012, Nicole and I became missionaries and have been with Focus ever since. So, awesome. Yeah.
1: Oh, that's wonderful, brother. We got about 5 minutes left, but I guess then bring us up to speed now. What's talk about your particular role and what Focus is doing now. It's just, again, a wonderful, wonderful apostolate to be a part of.
0: Yeah, it's been a huge blessing to be a part of it and to watch it grow over these, you know, last 11 years that I've been a part of it. Back when I first joined, we were on less than 100 campuses. I think it was like 60 campuses or something like that, maybe 65. And now we're on like over 206 locations. Some of those are parishes. We're also experimenting with sending missionaries to parishes as well and seeing how we can serve priests and their parish staff. So my call to be a missionary, I wanted to have the highest impact that I could. Mm-hmm. I wanted to invest in college students and to send them out as disciples to the world. As missionaries, we fundraise everything in order to be on mission. And so every missionary is typically supported by, you know, a group of maybe 40 to 50 individuals and families who are giving to Focus in making that mission possible. That's hard for a lot of people in order to fundraise. And what I realized is that I actually kind of like fundraising, you know, and I love building the relationships and inviting people, because what it is about, it's about gospel partnership. St. Paul, he writes to the Philippian church and he says, I thank my God every day, you know, for you, for your partnership in the gospel from the first day until now. And so these people who are supporting missionaries are partners with us in fulfilling the Great Commission. And I just love that. I love that opportunity. And so I recognize, like, the world needs missionaries more than ever. Missionaries need funding. They need mission partners to be praying for them and to be giving to them in order to so that together we can go and we can fulfill this great commission. It takes a whole body of Christ in order to make this happen. And so 3 years ago, I stepped into this role in order to help train and support our missionaries and their missionary fundraising, to develop mission partners, gospel partnerships in the mission. And so every summer we onboard and we train all of our new missionaries, and then we work with our collegiate outreach leadership in order to continue to support them in those fundraising efforts. And then we're also really looking at like our supporters as well, to making sure, like, are our supporters loved and cared for? Are they engaged in this mission? And how can we How can we help further their own conversion as a result of giving to focus?
1: Right.
0: You know.
1: Yeah. I love that ethos so much. Right. As we can never forget it. As we're evangelizing, certainly, like we're looking at that other person. We want to share the gospel with them. We want to impact them. But the way that we know we're doing it right and that we're getting out of the Holy Spirit's way to make sure that He brings forth the fruit is that we're becoming a saint. We're becoming sanctified by the process.
0: Amen.
1: And that those who are supporting us are becoming sanctified by the process. If those aren't happening, we can't expect there to be fruit. We have to rely on the Holy Spirit working through us.
0: Amen. Yeah, and let me just say, you know, our sin, my sin, like, scattered me. It divided me. And like we talked about, you're kind of left with that sense of, like, who am I? And if this is me, like, this is not comfortable because there's something wrong with me. Mm. And Jesus is the answer to that, because He doesn't just externally justify us,
1: yes,
0: you know, but He actually transforms us into who we are through the Holy Spirit, through sanctification, and through the sacraments, you know, that the sacraments actually transform us, yeah, and they shape us more into Jesus. And that while my sin, my heart was restless and because of my sin, Jesus promises us rest. He says, you know, Matthew 11:29, you know, take my yoke upon me and learn from me, for I am gentle and lowly of heart, and you will find rest for your souls. And so that's what I had to do. I had to take on the yoke of Christ, and I had to learn from Him. I had to learn from Him, like, about the church that He founded and about the sacraments. And that in the Eucharist primarily, you know, you think about the priest who distributes communion and all these hosts, and you're like, wow, like, Jesus is, like, putting Him in all these, you know, all these hosts. But Jesus in the Eucharist is not scattered and divided and distributed, but we are gathered up into the body of Christ, into Jesus, and united with our head, the head of the church, with our bride, with Jesus, or with the groom, Jesus. And, like, that's where we find rest. That's where I find rest in the Lord now. And it's what I want now is a further abiding, like a deeper abiding in the Lord's rest, to allow Him to continue to transform me into the saint that He's calling me to be. And that requires the simple response of radical trust and openness to say, like, here I am, Lord, like, send me to wherever you want to send me, you know?
1: Amen, brother. Well, thank you so much for sharing your story. And
0: thank you.
1: That good word there. I really appreciate it. And I know that your story will impact so many people. So thanks for sharing it.
0: Yeah. Well, thank you for having me. Thank you for what you're doing. Yeah. It's great to be a part of it.
1: Awesome. Well, thank you for joining us for this episode of the Journey Home program. I want to remind you that, again, if you're wherever you are on your particular journey, if you check out chnetwork.org, you'll find many other stories like Jonathan's. But keep on that journey. Remember that we're not just listening to stories here. We're in the midst of a story. And as Jonathan said, we just got to be open to the next right step that Christ is calling us to. So we'll be back next week with another story. Till then, God bless.
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4: July is dedicated as the month of devotion to the precious blood of Jesus. 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
6: This is Father John Mosier, pastor at St. Mark's Parish in Boise, inviting you to join us in a novena of Masses that will begin July 8th and continue until October 28th. 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
7: My name is Sister Mary Anthony, and I am a Dominican sister of St. Cecilia from Nashville, Tennessee. And now the prayer for vocations. O Father, inspire among Christians many holy vocations to the priesthood that keep alive the faith and preserve the grateful memory of your Son Jesus through preaching his word and administering the sacraments with which you ceaselessly renew your faithful. Call forth ministers of your mercy who, through the sacrament of reconciliation, may spread the joy of your forgiveness. O Father, make the Church welcome joyously the many inspirations of the Holy Spirit of your Son, and docile to his teachings, nurture vocations to the priestly ministry and to the consecrated life. Support the bishops, priests, and deacons, the consecrated persons, and all the baptized in Christ, so that they may faithfully fulfill their mission at the service of the gospel. Amen.
8: Daily Meditations of Pope Benedict XVI, presented by Leonardo Di Filippis of St. Luke Productions.
9: Jesus' Eucharistic words and his death. In Jesus' preaching, all paths lead into the mystery of him who proves the truth of his love and his message in suffering. The words he spoke at the Last Supper then represent the final shaping of this. They offer nothing entirely unexpected. The institution of the Eucharist is an anticipation of his death. It is the undergoing of a spiritual death. For Jesus shares himself out. He shares himself as the one who has been split up and torn apart into body and blood. In the Eucharistic words of Jesus, he undergoes a spiritual death, or, to put it more accurately, in these words, Jesus transforms death into the spiritual act of affirmation, into the act of self-sharing love, into the act of adoration, which is offered to God, then from God is made available to men. Both are essentially interdependent. The words at the Last Supper without the death would be, so to speak, an issue of unsecured currency. And again, the death without these words would be a mere execution without any discernible point to it. Yet the two together constitute this new event in which the senselessness of death is given meaning, in which what is irrational is transformed and made rational and articulate, in which the destruction of love, which is what death means in itself, becomes in fact the means of verifying and establishing it, of its enduring constancy.
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0: love, the compassion of Jesus. The most glorious work of all, to praise God in his kingdom.
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0: One who lives in love lives in God. And God lives in him.
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4: The essence of evangelization is to tell everybody Jesus loves you.
5: We are all called to be great saints.
4: Don't miss the opportunity.
6: Well, we got so many wonderful family here, and they're from everywhere. That it just, I ask you, what should we talk about tonight? And somebody said heaven, and somebody said angels, and somebody said the mercy of God. And only Bill Steltemeyer said purgatory. And so I asked the audience, how many of you want me to talk about purgatory? And about six. So, even in almost 1994 years, nobody wants to hear about that place. So, since it's there anyway, I'll let you find out for yourself. Now, there's no use me talking about it. Well, we had a kind of mixed joy today. The Holy Father approved altar girls, and the liberals are so excited because it came from the Vatican. It's the first time they've been obedient for 30 years.

document that came from the Holy See in 3 years that they haven't picked apart, dissected, you know, put it in file 13. You know where file 13 is? And I mean, it's been wholesale rebellion. And this is the first, I thought, we're making advancement, folks. Even the liberals are finally getting obedient. Well, I thought it'd come sometime, you know. If you keep it up, you go another place that we didn't even mention tonight. Anyway, folks, it did come through. I'm going to read it to you. Everybody's been calling today, and some are disappointed, some are angry. But I want to tell you, just put on the brakes, folks. It isn't as bad as it looks. But it performed a miracle, didn't it? It made every liberal priest and bishop obedient on contact. And that's good fruit. We don't mind a few girls traipsing around the altar if it does that, you know. If it makes them obedient, then we have accomplished a great work. So anyway. Oh, well, we're having fun anyway. Honey, let's see what this little document says here. It says the Vatican has approved the use of female altar servers. A letter to the bishops' conferences around the world dated in mid-March said service at the altar can be performed by lay people. I'm glad females are considered lay people. Whether they are male or female. The ruling on the church law that clarified the policy was confirmed by Pope John Paul II. And what that means is that in the canon law, it never mentions it. It says that everything is status quo, but if something extraordinary has to happen, it can be done by the bishop's conference or whatever. So that's what they did. And many people are asking why. It says here, though, and we got, you see, Holy Mother is a church. I mean, Holy Mother Church is a mother. And even though sometimes she is constrained to do some things, she always is motherly about it. Always motherly. And so what does it say here? The policy is optional for each bishop. So if you don't like it, then yell at your bishop. Depending on the local pastoral needs. Now the bishop, after hearing the advice of the National Bishops' Conference, can then make that decision. So he can make the decision on his own. And that to me is a little leeway for those of us who don't like, who don't approve of altar girls. It's just a matter of vocation, so see. So, but let me, everybody that has called today asked, why the change? Well, I gave my humble opinion. You want my humble opinion? Thank you, because you're going to get it. Anyway. About 2 years ago, in November, the Holy See was presented, the Propagation of Faith was presented an inclusive language catechism. And that's where we won a great battle. We did. When we thanked the Lord and our Holy Father and the Holy See for being strong when it comes to faith and morals. And so that catechism was sent right back, and then it was sent back to Rome, and Rome had it retranslated in good old-fashioned regular English.
nothing horizontal and nothing vertical. Inclusive language. Just old-fashioned English. So what I want you to know is, we won the battle of the faith and morals in the catechism. That's what's important. That is what I admire, Cardinal Ratzinger, the Congregation of Faith and Morals, our Holy Father, that they were willing to make the English translation wait over a year before they would approve. Now, the altar girls was asked at the same time. And although many of us don't approve for vocation reasons, I think that it was one of these diplomatic decisions, concessions to our bishops here, Canada, wherever, to make them feel better. My humble opinion. You know what would happen if your son asked for a car, but he's too young, and so instead you get him a bicycle. Got that picture? Okay, so he goes off on his little bicycle, but the car is nice and safe in the garage. That's what happened. See? The doctrine and the dogma is safe in the new catechism. That's the car in the garage. The bicycle are the altar girls. It makes them do their thing and go where they want to go. But it never touches the car. You understand what I'm saying, huh? So understand that even though our Holy Father or the congregation, this one or that one, had to, for some reason, make a concession, maybe they did it hoping the liberals would stay in the church. You got to make them happy. Well, you made them obedient for once, and that's great. I'm happy with that. So we have to get everything in its right proportions. So, rejoice with us that a great thing was wrought today. It's not a doctrinal matter. And only time will tell whether that boy gets hurt on that bicycle. He could kill himself, you know, even on a bicycle, huh? The only time will tell us all whether that bicycle was a good thing to give him or whether somebody said to him, play in the yard, close to home. Only time will tell. Don't allow a little thing to forget, make you forget. The car is in the garage. Safe and sound. That's what you want to think about. Y'all agree with me? That's a kind of simple thing I brought out, but I want to explain to you the joy in my heart over one liberal who becomes obedient. Never thought I'd see it. Congratulations. I hope you go all the way up. Well, now we're going to talk about a lot of things. We'll have a spiritual smorgasbord. Is that how you pronounce it? Yeah? No pickles tonight. Good meat and potatoes.
We're going to start meat and potatoes with a little bit on vocation. Now, you want to ask any questions, even all of you here, just raise your hand. I don't know how we'll hear you, but we'll make it. All of you there, if you want to ask a question, please do so. Anytime. I don't mind being interrupted. That's what makes this program so exciting. Now, a vocation. I don't know if some of you saw Sister Agnes' solemn profession. Isn't that beautiful? What happened on Saturday was that Sister Mary Agnes has been here it takes 8 years to dedicate yourself to God as a cloistered nun with solemn vows. And I don't know if somebody said we put a sheet on her. That was not a sheet. That was a very beautiful pall that they put on your casket. I thought, how distressing to think I put a sheet on her. After 8 years, all she got was a sheet. Anyway, this pall was put on her by 4 sisters and 2 candle bearers. We said the Litany of All Saints. It was a great symbol of her being dead to the world and alive to God. See, that was the invocation. Oh, Lord, have mercy. And we had all the invocations of all the saints. And then she made her vows, and the sister and I both signed the paper. Now we will contact her pastor and tell her that she has solemn vows. She can never sign another contract. She can't really do anything. She can never possess anything. So if you send her $100, it comes right to me. You know, it's funny how money always comes to my mind. Okay? Amazing, isn't it? But the whole idea is that you make a total consecration to the Lord God. And then the priest put a ring on her finger. It took 8 years to get this ring. He said, I espouse you to Jesus Christ, Son of the Most High Father. Receive the ring of faith. Whew. Wow. That's what vocation. And vocation for the priesthood is so high. You know, there's such a dirge of vocations today, and I could give you 3 hours on why there is a dirge of vocations, but I don't want to waste that time. A vocation is to say, I belong to God, I was created by God, I love the Lord. And I want to give my all to Him. I want to wear myself totally out. That's what it means, vocation. Vocation is not an easy thing. No more than your married life is an easy thing, but none of you had 8 years to make up your mind. Yeah. She is 8 years. But why? Because you're dedicating your life to the Most High God. And everybody in heaven will know you are spouse of Jesus. See, there's special graces. Everyone in heaven will know that this young man is a priest of God. That he has the power to consecrate bread and ordinary wine into the body, blood, soul, and divinity of Jesus. You need to pray for vocations, especially now. We want the kid on the bicycle to make it where he's going and home. We don't want any accidents on the way. We want more vocations, a lot more vocations. You need to pray for vocations. You know, Sister Agnes got a card, and she started to cry when she got it. Looked like an ordinary greeting card, written by a cousin of hers.
And what he said something, I don't remember the whole thing, but it said, amazing, but the scratch on that post took 40 years to realize that prayer. And I thought, what scratch on what post? Well, sister's great-grandmother, when she'd be working in the field, she'd say a decade of the rosary. And every time she said a decade, she put a little scratch on the post. She always prayed that somebody in her family would have a vocation. It took 40 years. But what a vocation. Total, absolute commitment. Nothing held back. Give it up and give it all. And that is the essence of vocation. So I ask you tonight to make vocations to the priesthood and religious life real vocations. Not carrying placards and having all kinds of hidden agendas and very visible agendas and all this kind of thing, but a vocation to God and then to man. See, you got to have both. So we said that's on vocation, okay? The next subject was heaven. Heaven. Well, it's hard to imagine heaven. It's hard to imagine me living with a few liberals I'm thinking of right now. I just thinking for a moment what I would do if I saw this one in particular. Well, but if I were there, then I'd have the right dispositions, wouldn't I? And I'd say, oh, I love you. I think. No, I would say, I love you. And he would say, I love you too. And all heaven would rejoice. Amen. That these two finally made it. But that's how really it's going to be. You got a favorite enemy? Everybody does. Every baby sitting next to him with those. Everybody has a favorite enemy. And we hope and pray you both get there. And it's all going to be so different. You're not going to have all of these problems and fussing and fuming. Of course, with the liberal I have in mind, he's going to know we were right and he was wrong. Oh, well. But you see, we're all going to be able to love the Lord, and in loving the Lord, being one with God, then we're going to love each other, everybody. That's even hard to imagine, isn't it, huh? Some people you have a hard time loving just because they have a wart in the wrong place. Or you don't like the way they comb their hair. You know? I remember when I was a kid, I don't know how it happened, but every Sunday when I went to church, and I didn't go that often, but every Sunday when I went to church, I always got in back of this one woman. I never got in back of her. She got in front of me. And I couldn't see a thing. I mean, she had a hat that just went like this, and it built up. Then there were the sisters who had this thing that went way up. Well, see, there's all kinds of little things. It doesn't matter. Sometimes we just don't like the way some people eat.
you ever notice that? I went to a restaurant one time with somebody, and they just started and never stopped. It was like an invisible shovel down here that just kept going down, going down, going down. And I just watched for a minute, because it... And I looked around for fear somebody was looking. You know, I thought, how do you do that? Then they took a glass of Coca-Cola, and it all went down one time. These little things bother you, don't they? Little bitty things. People pick their teeth, and just a lot of little things. Well, sweetheart, I got news for you. None of those will be in heaven. Not a one. But you see, we will realize in heaven that on earth, we loved for the wrong reasons. See? We loved for the wrong reasons. We loved for what people said or what they did or how they acted. We loved for the wrong reasons. And in heaven, we'll love because they look like the Lord. Because we know for sure that God is our Father and we're really brothers and sisters. We're going to know that for sure. And there won't be all these little superficial, and they're all superficial. Oh, my. They're superficial. We get angry at each other for this, those stupid things. We really do. And they really don't amount to a row of pins. But see, in heaven, you're going to love because there is that awesome love of God constantly permeating your heart, your mind, your soul, your strength, everything. And you're going to look at everybody with love. See, somebody looked at you with love right now, you're suspicious. What does he want? I told you the time this man came to me. Some of these stories bear repeating because they're so true. And this man came, he said his wife was jealous and she was going to leave him and blah, blah. And I said to her, why'd you send her some flowers? She said, are you crazy? I said, no. Send her some flowers. No, she'll be suspicious. She'll think I'm running around with somebody and I'm just trying to make her feel good. I said, ah, she wouldn't do that. You're sure? I'm sure. So about 3 days later, I get a call from his wife, sotto voce on the phone. I got flowers from my husband this morning. I said, oh, isn't that nice? No. He must be running around. I said, yeah, I know. She said, how do you know? Who is it? I said, me. I said, you're something else. You're crazy. I told him to send you those flowers. And he told me exactly what you would do, and you did it. But you know what patched up their marriage? Because she realized how silly she was. And that's why in heaven you're not going to have any of that. No faults, no weaknesses, no pain. No pain, no headaches, no fatigue. Oh, God, I think I was born tired. I looked 2 months old when I was born.

0: My mother never let me forget it. I've been tired ever since, did I? But just imagine, there won't be any fatigue, and a moment will be like 1,000 years. 1,000 years will be like a moment. It'll be just like that. You'll be full of joy and full of happiness, and you'll see people that you're surprised are there. And they'll be surprised you're there. But you're going to have all these little joys, you know? Seeing your great-great-grandfather. I like to see my great-great-Uncle Pete. Well, I never saw him because he was dead when I was born, but I like the way my mother talked about him. He'd go in the garden, and he'd sit down with my mother, and he'd take a tomato off the plant, and he'd put salt on it and chew it and eat it, and he'd give her one. Great. Simple man. But you're going to meet all your friends and all your relatives, and you're going to meet all the saints you loved. You know, right now, they're kind of spiritual celebrities, but up there, you can walk around the corner and say, "Hi, little flower." Or St. Augustine. I'd like to know all the things he did in that book he wrote. And after that, how did he get to love the Lord so much? How did he have that total confidence in God and that total awareness of God's love for him so that his whole life, his whole past life, never bothered him? Wouldn't that be wonderful in your life, huh? I mean, maybe we could find that out. First of all, I want to just spend a little time with Our Lady and ask her all the things about Jesus I'd like to know. I could just feel some of our liberals say, "There she goes with all that pietistic stuff again." Well, it's better than your God of wisdom, or whoever she is. We have a call. Hello?
1: Oh, good evening, Mother.
0: Hi, where are you from?
1: Minnesota.
0: What is your question?
1: Well, first, if you're always tired, I wonder what that says about me, because you seem to have so much energy. My question is, you know, the apparent lack of vocations. We know that God has granted the vocations. Mm-hmm. What are the implications for people who God had given a vocation and they chose not to follow it? In other words, they married or they did something else. Are there spiritual ramifications?
0: Well,
1: of that?
0: I think in the first place you would have to question whether there was one in the first place. I think a lot of people do mix up vocation with the desire or the call to holiness. All of these people here have a vocation to be holy. That's their first vocation. To be holy. And everybody thinks if a girl or a boy goes to Mass every morning, goes to communion, you got to be a priest or a nun. That isn't true. Maybe you want to be a holy layman, even a holy lawyer. You see, God, first of all, calls all of us to holiness. That's why you were created by God. Then he calls you to different ways of becoming holy. Some people become holy through married life, single life, a career life, religious life, priestly life. See, he calls you to that degree of holiness where you, in that state in life, where you can become the holiest, the easiest. So let's say, maybe you didn't know. Let's say, just for the sake of answering your question, that you did have a vocation and you didn't follow it and you got married. Do you think our Lord's going to do something terrible with you? Even here, the important thing is that whatever other life you chose, you live it in a most holy way. See, now degrees of glory, nobody can tell you that. That you live it, you be a good wife, a holy mother, or a holy single person, whatever. So I would speak also to nuns who live in very liberal orders that are having a hard time. Good, faithful, traditional nuns. They have persecution within and without. I would speak a minute to you. Perhaps you will save the sisters in your order. Perhaps she wants you in another order. Perhaps your pain is your source of holiness. Perhaps your patience will make another person desire that perfect abandon to the will of God. We live in very difficult times, and yet they are glorious, because today we can become greater saints than any of those in the past, because we live in a day of great persecution, greater than before, because it takes a lot to stand tall consistently, no matter what happens. So I hope I answered your question. We have another call. Hello?
2: Hello, Mother Angelica.
0: Where are you from?
2: From Memphis, Tennessee.
0: And what is your question?
2: I'm calling concerning the secular Franciscan order, mm-hmm. and I would like very much for you to address the secular Franciscan order, and I think my appeal is that as we are called to be holy, and as each individual person may feel that they would like to live the gospel, that they feel within their own life as secular people, that they would consider the vocation of the secular order,
0: right,
2: and specifically the secular Franciscan order to which I belong.
0: Mm-hmm.
2: And I would like for them to know that they could contact their parish and find out about what this life is and what we're trying to do.
0: Right. I think there are many secular third orders. You belong third order, some of you. There's Carmelite, Franciscan, Dominican. The whole essence of all the third orders is to live a holy life as a secular. It's a help. You have certain prayers you say, the Mass. There are certain things you have to do. And so it allows

0: We believe in life. We believe in supernatural life. We believe in our human existence life. We believe in our social life, our family life, our community life. We believe in living the gospel in all these different ways. Now we have another call. Hello?
1: Hello.
0: Where are you from?
1: I'm from Sheboygan, Wisconsin.
0: And what is your question?
1: We have been studying on the book of Revelations. Mm. Is there any way that you might have some articles on the book of Revelations connecting with, I believe it's connected with the book of Matthew, Mark, Luke, and John, and the Old Testament?
0: I got kind of lost there. It looked like we started from the back and went up. I think the in the beginning, which is the book of Genesis, it gives us a sample of what it was before sin. From then on, it tells us what our poor human nature is capable of doing on every level. And then we begin to get Matthew, Mark, Luke, and John. And the epistles, the Acts of the Apostles, and then Book of Revelations. The Book of Revelations is a symbolic book, very difficult to comprehend. The best book to read about heaven, martyrdom, being faithful. Those first chapters scare you to death. I think the Church of Philadelphia is the only one got a good report. Is that right? Amen. I would get, if I were you, the Navarra Bible. We'll have another Bible coming out pretty soon. But the Navarra Bible. It's a little expensive, about $10, $12. I think it's about $12 a book. We have them all in our library. I would buy one. I would start with Matthew, Mark, Luke, John. Buy yourself a book. And it has the most marvelous commentary. And they have one special book all by itself on the book of Revelations. Not only does it have the book itself, but it has the commentary, a good, solid Catholic commentary. So if you want to, write to me and we'll give you all the information about the book of Revelations. We have another call. Hello?
2: Hello, Mother Angelica.
0: Yeah, where are you from?
2: This is Steve calling from Hershey, Pennsylvania.
0: Oh, Hershey.
2: Yes. Mm. We send you love and kisses and we will send kisses to you.
0: Oh,
2: chocolate
0: wonderful.
2: One.
0: Yay.
2: Yes.
0: wait a minute. Hold on. Before you ask the question, would you mind putting almonds in the kisses?
2: Then you'd like to have hugs and kisses.
0: Okay.
2: Okay.
0: My
2: question, Mother Angelica, is really two parts. Part one, do all the orders of nuns have the same preparation period in terms of study and so forth before taking final professional vows?
0: No, not the same as ours. In fact, I know very little about active orders. I know they canonically have to have apostasy and a novitiate. That means if you look in our chapel in the mornings, you'll see sisters with white veils. They're novices. I think most orders have a year of apostolate, year novitiate, and many of them in active orders have to go to school, but not during the novitiate time. And then most of them have 3 years of what we call temporary vows, which means at any time in that period, they can go home. So it's all different. It depends on, you know, our life is very strict, and because it's strict, Holy Mother Church is always a mother and always loving and compassionate. She knows it takes more time to make a decision to give it all. Much more time. Now, you have another question.
2: Yes. The second question had to do with what are the sequence of events or

0: training and duties and responsibility before taking the final profession of vows.
1: Okay, first you're a postulant. That's for 1 year. You'll see two of them in our chapel in the mornings. They have a kind of little jumper. During that time, they just begin to learn to live the life. They know where to go and how to get there and why they're going. Then they become novices. Now they're making another kind of commitment. For 2 years, they get lectures, direction. They begin to study the scriptures. They have the divine office. Now their obligation begins to rise with it. So they have the obligation of the divine office. They have adoration hours. After that, they begin to take vows for 5 years, 1 year at a time. After that 5 years, if the community is happy with them, and they are happy with the community, that equals vocation. And then they make a permanent, total commitment in our order, and we're one of the few left that make solemn vows. And we live in a monastery. Did you notice that? We don't live in a convent. And we're nuns. We're not sisters. Everybody calls everybody a sister. But canonically, according to the law, to be a nun, you must live in a monastery. You must say the divine office, that's the scriptures, the psalms, in public. People have to hear you. And you must have enclosure. That means you're confined to a certain space. You only leave that space if you have to go to a doctor or a dentist or buy a pair of shoes, something you cannot do in the monastery. Many people live and die in that space. If you get too big, in other words, our monastery was built for 14 and now we're 23. So we don't have room. But we get about 10 inquiries a week. Do you know what that means? That means 10 young women want to go somewhere for a vocation. That's 30, 10, 20, 40 a month. There's no dearth of vocations. They don't know where to go. They don't want to go from an apartment to an apartment, from one permanent to another permanent. You know what I mean, permanent? Hair. I knew you weren't getting it. So they don't want to do it. See, the kids today, unfortunately, or maybe fortunately, have lived it up by the time they're 16. At that point, they don't want anything but give it up and give it off. They want a superior, I hate to tell you this. They want to tell somebody that feels responsible for their soul and going to tell them exactly what does God wish from them. They're tired of doubts, they're tired of wondering, they're tired. 40 a month with no place to go. So that's why I say to you, pray for vocations. We have another call. Hello?
2: Hi, sister.
1: Hi, where are you from?
2: I'm from Pennsylvania, and I'm thrilled to death I finally got through to you. And now I can die a happy death.
1: Ah! Well, what can I do for you?
2: I have a question about vocations. I hope I can say this right. I'm 44, and about when I was 39 or 40, I felt a very strong calling to the religious life.
1: Yeah.
2: And And so I subsequently wrote to many orders, quite a few orders.
1: Yeah.
2: And 99% of them closed the door in my face because of my age. And I'm wondering, when there is such a need for vocations in the church, and I am, you know, and I reach out, and, you know, they ask me my age, and I tell them, and they just automatically had nothing to do with me.
1: Well, I think there's good news. There is a seminary called Holy Apostles. Where is that? Connecticut?
3: Huh?
1: Where is it?
3: Cromwell, Connecticut.
1: Cromwell, there we go. We know everything here, by God. Cromwell, Connecticut. Right, your Holy Apostles Seminary. They take belated vocations. So try again. I'm sure they'll take you. We have another call. Hello? We don't. Okay. Okay, well, you got a question.
4: Yes,
1: hold on. Wait, she'd get you great big, this gun in her face. Go ahead.
4: Yes, Mother, I'd just like to make a comment on the poor Clare nuns. My aunt this year in June will be celebrating her 60th anniversary as a poor Clare nun.
1: Wonderful.
4: She's 83. And I just attribute to, within my family life and all like this, we have never had a divorce or anything like that. It's the prayers of those good sisters behind those cloister doors that really, I think, is sparing the raft of God upon the world. So I want to thank you.
1: Oh, there's no question in my mind that it's not only cloistered nuns are keeping back the wrath of God. I think it's many elderly people who really don't have much else to do but pray. You're not wasting your time. You're saving the world. And I think you need to know that old age is the best wine. Everybody thinks it's gotten sour, but it hasn't gotten sour.
5: Good.
1: I'm going to be 71 on the 20th, next Wednesday, in case you wonder. I feel better now than I have my whole life. See? I know a little bit more about Jesus. I've met a tremendous amount of people. The Lord has done many great things for the church. It's a time for battle. I love battles. And it's a time for battle. It's a time to stand up for your faith. Don't be so wishy-washy. And I like that. You see, that's the best wine. If you remember at the wedding of Cana, the steward, he couldn't get over that. He went to the bridegroom and he said, hey, you know, they get the pretty good, a terrible wine in the beginning until everybody got pickled. And then they made pretty bad wine at the end. They didn't know what they're drinking. See? And he couldn't get over that. He said, you got the good wine, now you put the best wine to last. See? That's all of you. The best wine is now. Now's your opportunity to be example to youth. You have a marvelous opportunity to be an example to youth. They got something to look forward to. If you go around with a sour face and, you know, griping all the time, I wish I could do this and I wish I could do that. Well, you can't. So what? Do something else. Prayer wouldn't be a bad thing for you to do. Maybe that's why the Lord let you live so long, so you finally learn how to pray. See, so don't shortchange yourself because you're old. What is old? Your soul is the same. That's why you can't get over that all these wrinkles and white hair and gray hair, and even when you dye it, it don't look right. You just don't have what it takes anymore, so why get upset about it? Your soul is the same. You have the same love. You should have more love, more compassion, more understanding. They say wisdom comes with age. You know, we used to get some letters from women who'd say their husbands, after in their 60s, they began going around with some chick, you know? My only comment is that there's no fool like an old goat. And so God did not give you old age to waste. He gave you old age to be your very best with wisdom and kindness and compassion and love. You have your best chance to be like Jesus. So rejoice. If there's one thing our youth need today, it's good example and joy. Don't be so sour. Life will go on without you. May be news to you, but it's going to happen. But it can be at this moment much better because of you. And don't forget that. Well, I don't want this wonderful day to go without saying this network is brought to you by you and no one else. So please be generous. Summer months are coming when you go on vacation. And this time you can take a shortwave radio with you and bring EWTN with you. And I hope you will. Write to me. Will you write to Mother Angelica, Irondale, Alabama, 35210. I love you. We depend on you. So be generous. Some of you have listened for 12 years, haven't given a cent. Be funny when you got to heaven, you say, I got here because of EWTN, and St. Peter said, how much it cost? And you said, nothing.

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6: 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Hear now Executive Director of Mission at St. Augustine's at the University of Idaho and author of the book, The Catholic Company Man, Eric Meyer.
8: Predestination. I think that's like the Protestants' battle cry. Calvin loved it. I mean, you're either in or you're out. You're pre-selected, right? But the bottom line is predestination is a very Catholic term, and the Catechism addresses it in paragraph 1037, quote, God predestines no one to go to hell. That's from Matthew chapter 7. For this, a willful turning away from God, mortal sin, is necessary, and persistence in it until the end. In the Eucharistic liturgy and in the daily prayers of her faithful, the Church implores the mercy of God, who does not want any to perish, but all to come to repentance. He wants us in heaven, and the Catechism and our history and the Bible teaches this over and over and over, that nobody is predestined to go to hell. But we can't persist in the shenanigans. It's not you be you, you know, have your best day. We need God. We cannot persist in the going it alone mentality of common culture. It doesn't work that way. We need God. The Eucharistic prayer, so this is the first Eucharistic prayer, says it this way, Father, accept this offering from your whole family. Grant us your peace in this life, save us from final damnation, and count us among those you have chosen. Mother Mary, please pray for all of us, all of humanity. We know the way, but we just fall. I mean, it's just humanity. But our great church and our great catechism and Christ himself brings us right back if we just listen.
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10: Well, good morning, everyone, and welcome to Women of Grace Live. I am Johnette Williams, and I'm delighted to be with you today. I certainly am. I have a big smile on my face, and I'm thinking you can hear it. Yes, you can. And so I'm eager to hear from you. I certainly am. I hope that you're having a great day in the Lord. If it hasn't been the best of days, let me tell you what. It can't go down. It can only go up. It's going to get better as the day goes on. One way in which it can become better for us is to keep our eyes peeled for the appearance of the Lord, because he's right there in our midst. And sometimes, you know, we got to get out of our own head. I don't know about you, but sometimes I got to do that. Sometimes I am so busy, I've got to say to myself, stop, stop, just stop. Take a deep breath. The Lord is right here. He's got it all worked out. In his omniscient gaze, he sees the resolution. He sees the conclusion. Just hold on and take the next step. I don't know about you, but I do find that, you know, to be helpful, and maybe it'll be helpful for you, especially if you've had a scattered morning or a scurried morning or a morning that's just kept you, you know, pumping, you know, the whole way through. And lots of you do. I know you do, because we live in this rush, rush world. And I really do think that that's a sign of the hoofprints of the evil one. He wants to keep us so busy that we forget the one thing necessary. And what is the one thing necessary? That we are created in the image and likeness of God and meant for communion, relationship with him. He doesn't want us to think about that. He doesn't want us to think about how fearfully and wonderfully we're made. He doesn't want us to dwell on the magnificence of God, his ingenuity that we can't even begin to grasp, his creative power that is all around us. He doesn't. The evil one does not want us paying attention to that. And so what we have to do is just kick a little dust in that direction. And yeah, take that moment, the deep breath, the pause, the bringing into the forefront of our minds that the Lord is with me right now. He sees it all. He sees the resolution. He sees the conclusion. And all he's asking me to do is to take the next step, right? And that step should be an intentional step, right? A step that helps to keep us on that pace and on that steady path that leads to life on high in Christ Jesus. And I always find it helpful. I don't always remember to do this, but I strive to make this a holy habit, that when I am really, really busy, when I'm pausing there, you know, acknowledging the presence of the Lord, and I am taking that next step, I'm giving him praise and glory. Praise you, Jesus. I praise you that you see the resolution. I praise you that you see the conclusion. I praise you that I can take the next step. I praise you, Lord, that you keep breath in my body. I praise you, Lord, that you're not done with me yet, but someday you will be. I praise you and thank you for all things, even all of the pressure that I'm experiencing right now, even all of the stress that is building up all around me, because you are going to use this for my benefit, for my purification, for my sanctification. And for this, I glory in you, Lord. I glory in you, right? And when we do that, you know what happens? We send out the happy hormones and our mood gets elevated. We get lifted, and then oxytocin happens. And you know what oxytocin does? It's the bonding hormone, and it bonds us to the one to whom we are praising and giving glory. We get bonded to God. I mean, it just doesn't get any better than that, does it? It just can't. It just can't. So what the evil one intends for our destruction, God uses for our salvation. He uses it for our glory. He uses it for our purification and sanctification. And the evil one is foiled. He is foiled. He is foiled. He is foiled. And we move on. We move on in Christ Jesus. Anyway, I don't know why I'm telling you all of that. I think it's because I have so much on my plate right now. And as you know, one of the reasons why so much is on my plate, because I am off to Malvern. Yes, I am. I'm getting ready to go to Malvern. I'm beginning to look forward to, all of the time that we're going to be spending with all of the people that are going to join us for our Women of Grace retreat that is being held there at Malvern Retreat House this weekend. It begins on Friday, July 24th. It runs through Sunday, July 26th, closing at noon on Sunday, right after the Holy Sacrifice of the Mass. It is going to be fantastic. I want to tell you, I am so excited about the presentations that I'm going to be presenting. I am so excited to be a participant, not only in the presentations I give, because I'm always a participant in the presentations that I'm giving, but also to be a participant, really an eager student, to absorb the teachings of those who are coming and will also be presenting. And not only that, to be around individuals who love our Lord. Right? There's edification just in being in that kind of company. Even for those, you know, who are a little bit reluctant, a little bit reticent, a little bit, you know, or just there out of curiosity, that's all good. And when we are around people who are there because of the Lord, you know, there's something contagious about that. It's like a catchy good thing, you know. We experience just a rejuvenation, a renewal in the spirit. So if you can make it, please come. We can still have you come. We do accept walk-ins. There's no question about that. But you know, we can prepare for you if you register ahead of time. But the time is running short because Friday's going to be here in just a couple of days, and the Benedicta Enrichment Seminar begins on Thursday. So that's not tomorrow, but the next day. It begins on Thursday. You can still join us for that, but you've got to make a decision fast. And sometimes, you know, we just drag our feet. Pick your feet up and march right on over to your phone and pick it up and punch in the numbers or go to your computer. 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We've got just a wonderful weekend planned for you, and I'm so eager to see you there. So get on out there, check it all out. I want to give you the numbers. I've been just on a little, I don't know what I've been on. I've just been in a very talkative mood this morning, living out my first grade teacher's pseudonym for me, which was a little Miss Talking Machine, and she didn't know it was a prophetic word and that I would be doing it all of the time with many, many words. Anyway, let me give you the number, 833-288-EWTN. That's 833-288-3986. That's the way that you can join us live here on Women of Grace Live. 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And Matthew Gabinski will take your call, chit-chat with you, and get you up on the board. And we'll be able to have some holy conversation together right here on the air. 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All of those ways are ways that you can join us right here on Women of Grace Live, where we love having that holy conversation with you. Well, the phone lines are open. Matthew's at the ready. We've got one caller already. You can just stack it up. Yes, you can. You can stack it up. We've got a text question, I think, that's coming in. We've got all kinds of other wonderful things. We've got a big celebration this week. Let's celebrate the EWTN radio affiliate group, the Guadalupe Radio Network, with 48. 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They've been with us for an incredible 26 years. 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
12: 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Do you also fret over killing jellyfish?
13: 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An embryo or a fetus is a human being, and all human beings, unlike things, have inherent dignity and immense intrinsic value, irrespective of their capacities. Surely you're not going to argue that all living things have equal intrinsic value, that there would be no difference between killing, for example, a two-year-old cow or a two-year-old child. Clearly, that's not the case. We simply do not kill innocent human beings.
11: 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He captivates viewers with thought-provoking political and cultural reporting that resonates with Catholics and people of faith.
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17: Missouri Governor Mike Kehoe recently signed the Born Alive Abortion Survivors Protection Act, requiring that babies born alive during or after an abortion receive the same legal protections and medical care as any other newborn. 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Unborn babies who survive an abortion have no greater right to life than unborn babies who are about to be aborted. If life is valuable and begins at conception, then the law must protect every baby.
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10: Welcome back, friends. You're listening to Women of Grace Live. I am Johnette Williams. Happy to be with you today. Eager to hear from you. 833-288-EWTN. That's 833-288-3986 is the way that you can join us. If you call in, it's going to be Tom Price today that's going to take your phone call. So say howdy, howdy, hey to Tom Price. He'll get your call up on the board. We'll be able to address your question or your comment. In addition to that, we have Pedro Quiles there, who is going to collect your text question. If you send it in to us, and the way you do that is to use the very same number, and that again is 833-288-EWTN. That's 833-288-3986. So we're eager to hear from you today. We've got Gil with us, and Gil is calling us from Long Island, New York today, listening to us via Sacred Heart Radio. Well, Gil, good morning to you.
19: Amen. How are you?
10: I'm dandy. Thank you. It's so good to hear your voice.
19: Thank you. I just want to publicly say that I love you and Jack very, very much. And thank you for thinking of me and prayer and all of that stuff. My eyes are a little better today. It's not too bad.
10: Good, Gil. Good.
19: I had trouble sleeping last night because I was talking to the Lord a lot last night. I'm getting closer to my Lord, Savior Jesus Christ. So I'm having conversations with him, you know. It's awesome.
10: Yeah, it is. Sometimes, isn't it interesting what he does? We'll fall asleep, at least for me. I'll fall asleep and then I'll wake up and then I'll start to go into, you know, prayer with him and conversation with him. And sometimes, you know, it's the deepest of prayer. And he knows what we need. And sometimes we think, well, we need to sleep. And certainly we do. But other times he knows that we need the spiritual refreshment that he brings us in those moments. So I am so glad that you had such an absolutely beautiful and wonderful prayer time with him last night.
19: Yeah, it's getting better. I also am happy we have, even though I'm more Catholic than I used to be, as you know, we have a Protestant man. He's been saved for 5 years, and he did everything that was bad, and God changed his life. His name is Monty, and he's such a loving man, and he comes all the way from Queens to Long Island to do services. Even though it was snowing at times, he still came. He didn't let nothing stop him, and he's got a beautiful heart, you know, and, you know, he let me play songs on the keyboard last night. We were doing testimonies and all of that. And then there's another man named David, which means beloved, right?
10: Yes.
19: He also had me doing a keyboard for his service as well. And I wanted to do Christmas in July, so I played Silent Night. And the lady, I don't remember her name, she was singing very, very good. And he brought his saxophone. We were jamming, boy, on Saturday.
10: Boy, that sounds like so much fun, Gil.
19: Yes, yes.
10: Yeah, I love to praise the Lord, and I love that idea of singing Christmas carols in July. I mean, the Christmas carols express a great truth, you know? They're all expressing John 3:16, for God so loved the world that he sent his only begotten son, that everyone who believes in him might not perish but have everlasting life. And, you know, so that is always worth celebrating, and every day is a Christmas in the Lord, right? Every day is a gift from him. So, yeah, I think that that's a grand idea, and I'm sure that y'all had just so much fun, and I don't know. I don't think that there's anything more, what's the word that I could say, fulfilling, and yet at the same time, you know, really rejuvenating and fun, just plain fun, than getting together and singing songs like that and praising Jesus and, you know, just having a wonderful time in him. And he delights in that. He delights in it. And we experience his delight, and we get delighted.
19: I still think of my Nancy, though. She was such a blessing to me, and She kept a lot of my books in her house so that my sister won't throw anything away. And she had my keyboard in her house. And I remember just a week before she died, I did something called the Nancy Mix. I started dedicating songs to her.
10: Aw. Well, that's so beautiful. That's so beautiful. You know, the thing of it is, and I've shared this with you before, but it bears repeating. And you know, friends, if you've lost someone recently or someone even several many years ago, and they come to your mind, which, you know, when they're people that you dearly love, they're never really out of your mind to any great extent. And, you know, John the 23rd, Pope John the 23rd, who is now a saint, Saint John the 23rd, says that our loved ones are not separated from us, but only invisible to us. And I find great comfort out of that. Now, we don't quite understand eternity. We don't understand that the eternal moment, the present moment that is before us, where God is. But where God is heaven. Where our loved ones are, we hope and pray, is heaven. And if they're not in heaven, they're in purgatory, but that's still caught up in the eternal moment. So in a very real way, our loved ones who have gone before us are present to us, just not in the same way as they were when they were walking this earth, when they were in the flesh. So having this little Nancy Fest and remembering her with great love, Gil, is a beautiful thing. And I'm sure that you've experienced that your love for her has even grown. Death does not stop love. Death does not stop love. We can love others, you know, as we move through time. But the fact of the matter is, we still love those who have preceded us in death. So we remember our parents. We remember, you know, perhaps siblings. We remember children. We remember spouses. We remember relatives of long ago, grandparents. I think of my grandparents frequently. And we should pray for them. We should pray for the repose of their soul, because maybe our prayers are just exactly what they need for them to make that final transition from purgatory to the beatific vision. So I'm glad you think of Nancy. And I'm sure that she's praying for you, Gil. I'm sure that she is.
19: For me, some people told me here. Yeah. One of the scriptures I wanted to share in relation, I think I told you how me and Nancy met. We met at a psychiatric hospital, and I met a lot of patients there, and I was a patient there. And she told me she tried to end her life, and she took a lot of pills. But when I told her about Jesus, the second day, she had a big change. She told my mother, he saved me. You know that verse in 1 Corinthians 7, verse I forgot exactly, 16 and 17, which is, how do you know, husband, whether you will save your wife, or how do you know, wife, whether you will save your husband? So it says in Ephesians 2, verse 10, it says, for we are his workmanship, created in Christ Jesus to do good works, which God ordained for us to do, you know, to walk in them. And I'm really grateful that she became interested in the Bible. She tried to write to you, too, but I think you probably didn't get the letter. But she was trying to write to you, you know, because she appreciated you, too, as well, you know.
10: And yes.
19: She recorded your shows for me to see with her as well.
10: Isn't that beautiful? Isn't that beautiful? Well, the two of you had a beautiful relationship because it was rooted in Christ, you know, and when a relationship is rooted in Christ and we pay attention to the soil in which we're rooted, which is his divine love, and we allow that to nourish our relationship and to nourish ourselves individually, then the relationship can't be anything but beautiful. It doesn't mean it doesn't go through rocky times and there's not disagreements. We're broken and fallen people, you know, we're not perfect yet. And so that does happen. But when it's rooted in Christ, why, my goodness, it can become strong, a beautiful, beautiful tree of divine and holy life in which the fruits of the Spirit can blossom. And I know that you and Nancy experienced that, and I'm sure, friends, that you've experienced that in your life. And we want to give glory to God for the way in which he works within the human person. And even the way in which he restores us. And Gil, you know, your story there reminds us of that. I mean, there's Nancy, and I don't know why you were in the psychiatric hospital. Maybe you were suffering from depression. I'm not really sure, and you don't have to share. But the fact is, you were there, and God had a purpose in the two of you being there at the same time. And that purpose was to be helpmates to each other. And you helped her to come into a relationship with our Lord Jesus Christ. And then your relationship, your friendship, and then your engagement was rooted in him. And it was a beautiful thing. And you shared that with us as that was going on. For those of you who are not familiar with our program, Gil is a longtime friend of Women of Grace Live. And he's been calling us for years and years, decades even, Gil. And it's been just a beautiful friendship that we've built up through radio. And that's one of the ways in which God works. And it's been lovely. You're very meaningful. You are very meaningful. What am I trying to say? You mean a lot to me, Gil. That's what I'm trying to say. Not saying it very eloquently, but you do. You do. And I know you mean a lot to all of our listeners. And as I always, you know, compliment you, your knowledge of Scripture is really amazing. You are always able to pull just the right verse out to share with us on any given day. And you've done that again. There you have it. Well, Gil, thank you so much for calling in. I so appreciate it.
19: Yeah. You know that I'm very close to my mom now. My mom and I have a very beautiful, awesome relationship. And I still have the white goose that she bought me. So Nancy used to always call her Mama Goose. Hi, Mama Goose, it's Nancy.
10: That's so sweet. Well, I'm glad that you and your mom have a close relationship, and I know that you have helped her, too, to grow in her faith, as you have for so many others, Gil. You're a marvelous witness to the love of the Lord. So I'm going to have to move along here a little bit, but I always appreciate you. And do pray, Gil, in a special way for our Women of Grace retreat that's coming up, not all that far from Long Island. I mean, it's a little distance, but not all that far. So do pray for us, okay?
19: Take care.
10: You too. God bless you. Bye-bye. What a wonderful man he is. Just a beautiful, beautiful man. And many of you know that Gil is blind. And not only is he blind, but he's been having tremendous problems with his eyes. And so I would ask that you would keep him in your prayers. And he does pray for all of you. He's a great prayer intercessor. So I invite you to do likewise for him. 833-288-EWTN. That's 833-288-3986. We invite you to use that number to call us. And we invite you to use that number to text us today. I do have a text message here, and I'm eager to get to it. And here this is. This is coming to us from, I'm not sure I've got the name on this, Mary Anna. And Mary Anna says this. She says, hello, I had a conversation with a priest today, someone I had never met before. I was telling him about my life dynamic. My husband recently became a stay-home dad because he rarely saw our children. And even though he made a lot more money than me, we decided the money was not worth it. I have a job that allows me to work from home, and I've had it for over 10 years. I also told him we saved really well and have no mortgage. After telling him this, he said, "Your husband needs to also look for a job working from home. You have small children and need that security. And what if you die from a heart attack or lose your job?" And I honestly was just in shock by the fear I felt coming from him. Up to this point, my husband and I prayed about this and thought this was the right decision. We felt we needed a parent to be with them. We were not worried about money and trusted it was in God's hands. I'm so confused. Could priests give bad advice? Thank you for your time. Mariana, this text came in, and I do want to say this, friends, that this text came in yesterday, and I was not able to get to all of the texts, and I asked everybody who sent a text in, and I was not able to get to them, to listen today because I would address them. And Mariana is one of those persons. Well, Mariana, this is a pretty complex situation that you're facing here. So I'm just going to go through it point by point, but I'm going to begin with the question that you ask at the end. And you say, "I'm so confused. Could priests give bad advice?" You know, one of the things that we have to remember about priests is that they are ordained ministers of the Lord, that they have received the sacrament of holy orders. And in that sacrament, they are in persona Christi. Now, that being said, we have to remember they are in persona Christi when they are operating within the context of their ministerial duties and responsibilities and their ministerial gifts, one of which is the administration of the sacraments, also in giving advice and counsel. That being said, it does not mean that they are infallible. Even the Holy Father's infallibility only extends to when he is speaking ex cathedra, that is, from the chair of Peter, to the whole church on an issue of faith and morals. But they are individuals. They are human persons. They are not perfect. They're in the process of being perfected, just like you are and like I am. And so sometimes the advice and the counsel that they give applies or not. And most priests will say that up front. Now, some priests, I will say, have a capacity for the gift of discernment. They have the ability to receive on the spot sometimes inspiration and guidance from the Holy Spirit. And so we should take what they say and we should prayerfully consider what they say. We may discover that it is exactly the right course of action for us to take, even though it might be unpleasant or it might be difficult to execute. Or we might say, "Well, you know, that's probably good advice, but it's not applicable to this moment." Or, "You know, this advice really doesn't apply to me." And I think that anyone that's listening today that has been in a situation similar to what you describe, I don't mean about the working situation, but I mean getting this advice kind of on the fly, has experienced times that each of those categories that I outlined applied to that moment. And so we have to prayerfully consider what they say. But by the same token, we also have to use the gift of discernment that God's given to us. Now, I will say this, anytime we're going to make a major life change, we look at the practicalities of the situation, as you have, Marianne. We evaluate the practicalities of the situation. But it's not only the practicalities that we consider. In your case, you considered beyond that. You considered the welfare of your children. You considered this moment in your children's lives. I'm assuming that your children are still at home, that they're young, that they're not in school. I assume that because you state that you needed a parent to be with them. And so, you know, I'm trying to extrapolate that if you're working from home, generally your flexibility is a little bit greater. But obviously, perhaps in the position that you are in working from home, you don't have flexibility in that situation. And somebody needs to be there with them. If not somebody in the family, then somebody that you would have to hire and bring in. I have often discovered, in my own situation being one of them, that a family member oftentimes can help us with the children right in our own home so that we do have access if we're needed. And we still are very available, more so than if we were miles away, you know, in a bricks and mortar operation. That is also a choice. Maybe in your situation, you don't have any relatives that are nearby, or maybe you have no relatives that are capable for one reason or another to be in that position with your children. Maybe age is a problem, a distance I've already mentioned. Maybe they themselves are still working. Maybe they're not suitable for other reasons. So, you know, I'm sure that you and your husband, in discerning this, looked at the practicalities, you know, the income business. I'm sure that you looked at the emotional well-being of your children, and I'm sure that you considered other options. It's always good as well, in looking at it through that perspective, to take it to a spiritual director or to take it to a priest that you know really well and to discuss the situation with him, because he knows you. He knows your life. He knows your circumstances. He knows your personalities. He has a sense of who you are as people. This priest didn't have any of that. So unless this was like some kind of divine inspiration that he received, I'm not really sure, you know, that his advice and counsel was, you know, something that you would allow yourself to be torn up about. But I still would take that now to someone and discuss it with them, since you received that advice and counsel from a priest. We're going to be right back. I'll finish up with you, Marianne. Stay with us, friends. We want to hear from you. 833-288-EWTN. Text or call that number. We'll be right back.
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22: Welcome to Catholic Blitz. Father John, you're on the hot seat. Are you ready?
23: Ready, willing, and able.
22: We have a question for you. Why can't women be ordained? You have 1 minute to answer. Go.
23: Well, the quick answer is that Jesus didn't ordain any women. 12 apostles were all men, and that's why the church will not ordain women. But also, we have a longer answer from Pope John Paul the Great. In 1994, he wrote a wonderful document called Ordinatio Sacerdotalis that made it very clear the church has no authority to change, which is the substantial element of a sacrament. So just as in baptism, you have to use water, you can't use milk. Holy Eucharist, you must use wheat bread and grape wine. Can't use rice cakes or grape juice. Likewise, for holy orders, it must be a baptized male who acts in persona Christi. And this is from sacred scripture and sacred tradition. And that's why women can't be ordained priests.
22: Good job. See you next time on Catholic Blitz.
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10: 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I am Johnnet Williams. So very happy to be with you today. Love spending this time with you, as you well know, Monday through Friday, right here on this same station, as we discuss issues of importance to your life and your faith. We are sending out congratulations to Guadalupe Radio Network. They are celebrating their anniversary. They have been with EWTN for 26 years, 48 stations across a number of different states. So congratulations again. And if you're out there listening on Guadalupe Radio Network, well, be sure that you want to support the efforts of all of those good people at Guadalupe Radio Network that keep these programs on the air and make them available to you in your area. You might also want to call in today. You know, that would be great to get a couple of calls from all of you. The way you do that again is through this number, 833-288-EWTN. That's 833-288-3986. You use that same number to call, you use that same number to text, and we'll take your questions either way. Just finishing up with Marianne, and then Anonymous there in Pennsylvania, we're going to be coming to you next. But Marianne was expressing some real concern that she has about a comment that a priest made regarding a decision that she and her husband embarked upon, which was for him to stay home and watch the children. She works from home, but she needed someone to attend to the children. And his job apparently kept him away from the kids a whole bunch, and that they thought that this was the best decision for the family. The priest said, no, he's got to be looking for a job, and she needs to be just taking care of the kids. You know, everybody's situation and circumstance is different. And I don't think that we want to, use too broad a stroke when we're talking about these kinds of situations. We don't know the circumstances of each person. And that's exactly what I was suggesting to Mary Ann when we went to the break. Before we make these incredible life choices, you know, at least I have always found it beneficial to talk to a spiritual director or a spiritual friend who has, you know, who is a little further along than I am in the spiritual life, and who has demonstrated a capacity to give good insight, good advice, and counsel, which is what a spiritual director does. A spiritual director doesn't tell you what to do, but they begin to present options for you. And oftentimes, even a priest in seeking advice and counsel will handle it that way. When we get a definitive kind of a statement made, you know, we want to test it. So that I was suggesting to Mary Ann that perhaps she goes to a priest that knows her family well and discusses this and just tell this priest that, you know, that you go to second, that this individual, this other priest, made this comment, and do you think there's merit in it? Another thing, too, that we can test is what rises up in us, you know, when the advice is being given. So what, Mary Ann, you outline here is that, you know, you're confused, right? And you felt fear coming out of this priest. I was in shock by the fear I felt coming from him. And I think that, I don't know if that fear was fear that he had or fear that you had. It's an ambiguous statement. But in either way, we look at that and we say, well, fear does not come from the Holy Spirit. The only fear that we read about in reference to the Holy Spirit is holy awe. Right? Holy awe, that kind of fear of the Lord. You know, it's like, oh my gosh, you are so magnificent. And so it's the kind of a thing that makes us want to, when we experience that, we realize our littleness, but we also receive love. We realize love. We love the Lord all the more for his glory, and we feel his love. And it brings about within us the virtue of humility. But the kind of fear that I think you're expressing here, Mary Ann, is that fear that the evil one uses to tie us up in knots. So, you know, the fact that you're confused, the evil one lives in confusion. He causes confusion. He causes division. So you experience fear, you experience confusion. Those are things that the evil one does. Now, the Holy Spirit will convict, right? But he doesn't condemn. You know, so the Holy Spirit, oftentimes, that spirit of conviction is, how do I explain this? And I'm sure that you've all experienced it, so I probably don't have to explain it. But the conviction of the Holy Spirit is always sweet, and we're always humbled by it, and it's encased in love.

0: very insufficient and very inadequate to follow through. And other times I experienced in myself that sense of fear, not the fear of the evil one, but, oh my, this is going to be a major life change. Can I, you know, that my whole life is going to have to be adjusted by this. And it's kind of like an awesome thing to realize. But nonetheless, there is that element of the presence of God and that sweet assurance and that peace that comes with conviction. Condemnation is something completely different. We lack peace, we lack rest, we're nervous, we're anxious, we're deflated. That's not of God. So all of that being said, I can't tell you, you know, what is the right thing for you to do, Mariana. But what I can say is that you need to talk to somebody else, and you need to take this word that the priest's given to you, and you need to discuss it with someone else. And that's what I did, you know, the most recent time where I experienced something that was said to me. I went to my spiritual director, and I went to a priest who knew me well. I went to two people and said, what do you think about this? And they gave me, they were in unison in what they felt. So I had that peace that surpasses understanding from that, and just thought, okay, so now I just put this in brackets and I move away from it. So that's what I would suggest to you. We are going to get to you, Anonymous from PA, so please hold on for a moment. But I have Mary with us in Southwest Florida on the phone, and I want to take her call. She is listening to us via iHeartRadio. Okay, Mary, how are you today?
1: Oh, I'm good. I'm so glad I got to reach you. I just had a conversation with someone. It was about 45 minutes to an hour, and my heart is just, my spirit is just so sad, because when people, when I try to warn them about the spiritual evils of, say, Reiki and yoga and pranic healing and I know that come from a family with Freemasonry. I always get the question, where is that in the Bible? And I'm curious how you would answer that.
0: Well, you know, it's so interesting to me that people always say that. First of all, let's talk about this. You know, the Bible, what does Scripture tell us about itself? It tells us that the Bible is useful. It's useful for instruction. It's useful for correction. It's useful for edification. Nowhere in the Bible does the Bible say it is the sole authority. That concept of the Bible being sole authority is a very Protestant notion that arose out of really, I think, I'm not even sure it's a pillar of Protestantism. I'm not sure when it happened exactly. It might well have come with Martin Luther. It might have developed over time. But what we have, especially within fundamentalist Protestant communities and evangelical communities, in Baptist communities, what we have here is this, and maybe even in Calvinism, I'm not sure, but we've got this notion, this doctrine of what is called sola scriptura, which means the Bible alone, that the Bible alone is the sole authority. But the interesting thing is that it is a self-refuting statement, because nowhere in the Bible does it say that it's the Bible alone. And they'll oftentimes point to the verse that I just mentioned, where it tells us that the Bible is useful for all of these different things. But it says it's useful. It's useful. A tool is useful, right? But it doesn't mean it's the only way to get something accomplished, right? A rider mower is useful. It's less stressful, but, you know, a push mower works too. So a tool is a tool. And the Bible describes itself more in that way than in any other way. It is the inerrant word of God. It is the inerrant word of God. But does that mean that it is the sum total of the word of God? Now, what Scripture also tells us through St. Paul, that we are to hold on to the words that he spoke and the things that he did. And the things that he did happens to be tradition. So it's the Scripture plus tradition. And it's the Scripture plus the tradition that comes to us by way of the church that Jesus Christ founded. And what church did Jesus Christ found? He found the Catholic Church on the back of Peter. That is said in sacred Scripture. But that's a very convenient passage for Protestants to pay no attention to, just like the whole of John 6 is a passage.

0: that's convenient for Protestants to not pay attention to. Or for literalists like fundamentalists and evangelicals, for them in that moment to say, but that's only symbolic, whereas the rest of Scripture is not. So, you know, right here, what do we have? Right here, we have cognitive dissonance. Right here, we have a bifurcation, you know, of what's being said. We have a lack of logic. We have a lack of consistency. So these things like Reiki, you know, Reiki is a pagan practice. Reiki arises out of paganism. It arises out of an Eastern mystical worldview. It arises out of Hinduism, out of the East, not out of the Eastern Church as we know it to be, but out of paganism. And so Reiki in and of itself tells us what it means. And the word, if I'm not mistaken here, the word Rei refers to a pagan god, and the word Ki refers to life force energy. And so Reiki in its very name tells us that it's pagan, and it's about a life force energy that they would call a god with a, you know, but it's a pagan god. It's not a personal god. It's an energy force that pervades the universe and can be harnessed by various techniques and applications and modalities, one of which is this Reiki, which supposedly rising from the base of the spine. The Kundalini serpent. So just think about this. Of course, that serpent doesn't exist in the spine, but this is exactly the notion of this that is rising up and exciting or activating these psychic energy wheels called chakra. And it with each of these energy wheels, as it rises through all of these practices and modalities, the life force energy is being released, and the person is being filled with enlightenment and wisdom, an esoteric occult enlightenment and wisdom, which ultimately comes out of the chakra on the head, and they have this big moment of merging with the All is One, and they discover that they are God. That's what Reiki is. Now, when they talk about using it as a healing technique, then it's the aligning, you know, and the movement of energy in these supposed chakras that also don't exist, and the balancing of that energy in our body that is bringing us health. And it's just not true. That energy, number one, doesn't exist. Since the time of Isaac Newton, scientists have been looking for it. They haven't found it because it doesn't exist. There's no evidence of it. If Reiki works for any reason, it is a placebo effect, or it is a machination of the evil one, who can create that kind of healing, but only for a time. And in addition to that, we're placing ourselves underneath the jurisdiction and authority of a false god, the Rei god. And this is terribly dangerous. It opens us up to all kinds of occult activity. Talk to some people that were involved in it and how to get exorcisms and things. Same with yoga. Exorcists will tell you that one of the hardest demons to exorcise is the demon of yoga. Imagine such a thing. And everybody rushes off to these things, and they bring it into our parishes, and they say, but it's Christian yoga. There is no such thing as Christian yoga. You can't make a pagan practice holy. You can't baptize it that way. I sound very strident in my own head right now. But your question has really, you know, basically just kind of gotten to me. You know, this is just nonsense that they're talking to you. The only thing that you can do, Mary, is to explain it to them, maybe a little less excitedly as I have, or else you might scare them away, or to get out to our website, womenofgrace.com, and access our New Age blog. Sue Brinkman does marvelous research on all of these things, and there are umpteen articles in there, not pithy articles, but good, solid, well-researched articles on Reiki, more than one of them, and you can download them and pass them out to your friends. What do you do about it? You pray, because I will tell you something else. When people begin to get involved in these practices, what often happens is they put themselves in bondage to the demon that is hiding behind the mask of that modality. And the stronger they resist, it's always been true in my in my experience, the stronger they resist, it's an indication of how seriously in bondage they actually are. And the only thing you can do is to pray for them. Pray the rosary, Our Lady Undoer of Knots, have a mass celebrated for them. That's what you can do. Because you, if they're in bondage, you cannot argue them out of it. And oftentimes what will happen is that the more you speak truth, the more that demon will be manifested in them. I have actually seen the demon in the eyes of individuals. I have actually seen it in the eyes of individuals who I've spoken to about these things and who were resisting. And the more I spoke truth, the more frustrated that demon became, and the more it manifested itself. I actually had a woman tell me in not so many words, but told me that she would prefer to burn in hell without her back pain than to go to heaven with back pain. That wasn't that woman speaking. That was a demon speaking through that woman. And I'll tell you, it was chilling. But that's the only thing I can tell you to do, Mary. You know, I hope that I haven't scared you, but I'll tell you, it's a very important question. And the nonchalant way in which, you know, these comments people pass out. Well, where does it say that Reiki is? Well, the Bible is filled with telling us not to operate with fortune tellers or sorcerers, and not to get involved in pagan practices. And we see in the Old Testament, Elijah, you know, up on Mount Carmel, what's he doing up there? You know, he's proving that his God is the true God and not the God Baal, right? And that was a showdown. That was a showdown moment in sacred scripture. Yet today people will just try to in every way excuse and exonerate these pagan practices, and they're playing with fire, and it's also really, really blasphemous in my estimation. It's blasphemy to call yoga Christian. It's blasphemy for a Catholic to operate with Reiki. And I'll tell you this as well, Mary, if these people are Catholic, go out to the USCCB's website. That's the United States Conference of Catholic Bishops. Go onto their website, and in the search engine, just put in Reiki, and their article will come up. I think they wrote it all the way back in 2009, or it could have been 2016. It was in March of one of those 2 years. And they actually came out and said that Reiki was not to be done. Catholics were not to do Reiki. Churches were not to offer Reiki, and that it was prohibited. They actually came out and they listed why. They listed why. So I would encourage you to read that article. Carry it on you, you know, so that you're at the ready when these people say these things to you. Has that helped you?
1: It has helped a great deal. And, you know, my husband and I were at the Medjugorje Summer Fest this weekend, and it was awesome in Orlando. Yes. But ever since, there's been some real, before we went, and some attacks I feel that are spiritual. Even trying to send you an email today twice, which never happened to me, wouldn't allow me to send them.
0: I get it. Yeah, you know, I've often said this too, Mary, that, you know, when we're doing a work of the Lord, or when we have experienced a work of the Lord, oftentimes what will happen is, even before we've experienced it, we'll get resistance on the front end, and then we will get now I'm forgetting it. We're going to get pushback, resistance on the front end, and retaliation on the back end. And that's what you're experiencing, is a little bit of retaliation. But you know what you do in that moment? You just give praise and glory to God, because it shows you that you've received abundant graces. So yay, Lord, you know? So we take it on the chin once or twice. That's okay. It's really just a sign that the event was efficacious for you and for your husband. So this too will pass. Resist the devil and he will flee, and he'll flee faster than you know. But thank you for your call today. I sure do appreciate it.
1: Thank you.
0: God bless you, dear. Bye-bye. There you have it. I'll tell you, it's very true. Resistance and retaliation, we experience it all the time. And anybody in apostolic work that God's raised up will experience that. Here's a question that comes from Anonymous. And I'm so sorry to get to you so late in the show, Anonymous. But here we go. My sister is coming back to the church and now regretting not having her three kids baptized. They're now over 30 years old. Do you have any suggestions? Thank you and God bless you. I can make a couple of suggestions. First of all, I'm delighted that your sister's coming back to the church. That's just absolutely fantastic. And I'm sure she's experiencing some regret about her decision not to have her children baptized. And here she is now, and she sees the importance of it and the value of it. Maybe she's talked to them, maybe she hasn't. I think that she should have a serious conversation with them and say, I just want to tell you that I didn't have you baptized when you were babies, and I am so sorry that I didn't do that. And I feel as though I've withheld a great blessing from you. And so I want to encourage you to consider being baptized now. And let me tell you about my own experience and my own journey of faith. And what she can do is have some pamphlets or booklets from her church for the OCIA program. She can also have some information on the sacrament of baptism and why it's necessary and why it's good for children to receive it, but why it's efficacious at any point in life. And she can also tell them this, that when an adult is baptized, that baptism expunges all of the sins that they've ever committed. Original sin goes away, is cleansed. They're cleansed from that, but they're cleansed from every other sin. And it's the only opportunity that there exists within the church for that to happen. Otherwise, we use the sacrament of reconciliation. But baptism takes care of all of that in one fell swoop. So I would really encourage her to have a conversation and to share her story and to share her regret. I think that's a very honest approach and one that could serve her in very good stead. If her children say no, then she continues to pray for them, as I'm sure she's doing now. So thank you so very, very much for that very good question. And thank all of you for being with us Monday through Friday at the same time on the same station. Do pray for us. Consider coming to our retreat at Malvern. We are ready for you. Yes, we are. Until we have the opportunity to be together again, let's promise to pray for each other. Amen and hallelujah. Let's do that together. God bless you now. Bye-bye.
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10: Family, a prayer that we pray together is a powerful prayer. So please pray together with me our EWTN family prayer. Today we pray for women considering abortion. Heavenly Father, we worship you. You love the thought of each one of us and wanted us to exist. And so you knit us together in our mother's wombs. Share your love with those mothers who are considering aborting their unborn children. dispel their fears, free them from pressuring boyfriends or parents, and give them joy in their motherhood. Spare them, Lord, from a life of regret, so that they may enjoy the satisfaction of a motherhood lived in love. Through Christ our Lord. Amen.
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12: Understanding culture. We can try to give something like a definition of culture. We could say, culture is the social form of expression, as it has grown up in history, of those experiences and evaluations that have left their mark on a community and have shaped it. Culture has to do with perceptions and values. It is an attempt to understand the world and the existence of man within it. This understanding is meant to show us how to go about being human, how a man takes his proper place in this world and responds to it, so as to improve himself, to live his life successfully and happily. This question, in turn, does not in the great cultures refer to the individual alone, as if each person could work out for himself a pattern of coping with the world and with living. Each can do this only with the help of others. The question of correct perception is thus also a question concerning the proper shaping of the community. Culture is concerned with understanding, which is a perception that opens the way for practical action, that is, a perception of which the dimension of values, of morality, is an indispensable part. No one can understand the world at all, no one can live his life rightly, so long as the question about the divinity remains unanswered. Indeed, the very heart of the great cultures is that they interpret the world by setting in order their relationship to the divinity.
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16: Hello, I'm Father Benedict Groeschel of the Franciscan Friars of the Renewal, located in the South Bronx. And I want to welcome you to our program here, which is our ninth program in our series on the Ten Commandments. And today we're going to take a look at the eighth commandment, you shall not bear false witness against your neighbor. This is a very well-known commandment, one that we all kind of like because it protects us. And do recall that in these talks, I'm not explaining every aspect of the morality of the commandments, but just trying to do some meditations to apply them to the contemporary scene. And you may think that there isn't much about this commandment that we have to talk about. Everybody knows false witness is wrong. And in the United States, if you go to court and you bear false witness, you commit perjury. And if you go into the newspapers or into the media and say something that isn't true about someone, it's going to be punished? Or is that the case? Or is it perhaps that our country is becoming a country of lies? Truth is a terribly important thing. When our Lord Jesus Christ stood before Pilate, and Pilate asked him about his kingdom. In John 18, we read, "My kingship is not of this world. If my kingdom were of this world, My servants would fight that I might not be handed over. But my kingship is not from this world. And Pilate said to him, Oh, so you are a king. And Jesus answered, You say that I am a king. For this was I born, for this have I come into the world, to bear witness to the truth. Everyone who is of the truth hears my voice. And Pilate said to him, What is truth? What is truth? You'd be surprised that there are a great many influential people and somewhat educated people and even people who teach ethics in universities and things like that who say there is no such thing as objective truth. There is nothing, they will say, that is true. And this idea undermines our whole society. Do you realize that little children in our society grow up spending hours every day hearing lies? Plain, old-fashioned, bold-faced lies. Oh, it may be an advertisement on television for Xero. You see a kitchen which is not really a kitchen any more than this is the Egyptian desert behind me. It looks like the desert, but it isn't. So it looks like a kitchen. It isn't a kitchen. And a little boy who goes to the actor's school, little actor's school, looks in the sink and he says, Oh, mommy, look, somebody put grease in the sink. And there's a big black blob of grease. And she says, Oh, don't worry about that, Johnny. We'll use Xero. And she, pss, pss, some Xero, pss, pss, and turns on the water and the grease disappears. Because it isn't grease, it's watercolor paint. That's right, the whole thing is a lie. She'll buy Xero and she'll be scrubbing away. What is much more to the point with children, right around as they're getting ready for Christmas, which appears to be around the 4th of July, the advertisements go on. And you see a group of Martians coming across the landscape in a very menacing manner. And this little boy, all dressed up in a spacesuit, comes out with an atomic ray gun and wipes out 50 of them at a slice. And he runs and he tells his mother, I want an atomic ray gun. How much is it? $14.95. Oh, it's too much. I want one. So he gets an atomic ray gun. There it is, the package. See all the Martians. You open it up. It's a plastic tube with a little thing that goes bip, bip, bip, bip, bip. Cost 85 cents to produce this thing, probably in Cambodia. And it's there it is. Well, now, thank God it isn't an atomic ray gun, because if it was, he'd kill some of the neighbors. But it's a lie. All day long, one long lie. We live in a country of lies. Now, it's not an accident. It's not an accident, and it's awful, because God is true. Our Lord Jesus Christ is said to be full of grace and of truth. He says, I am the way, the truth, and the life. If we depart from truth, we depart from Him. And He definitely teaches, don't, in the Sermon on the Mount, not to tell lies. Let your speech be yea, yea, and nay, nay. He is the truth. And when we don't tell the truth, we're certainly turning away from Him, even if it is in what we call something small. How often we can catch ourselves in an exaggeration or a distortion or just a plain old lie. It's amazing, and we even see lies on government signs. In New Jersey, as you're approaching the George Washington Bridge, it says, Exit, Fort Lee, no re-entry onto the bridge. It's a bold-faced lie. Everybody in Fort Lee knows there's a re-entry onto the bridge. It's a plain lie. Lies are all over the place, and when lies get really bad, they are lies that are false witness. The most obvious one would be to tell false witness against a person in court. This is perjury. It may be punished by the civil law. It may not. The civil law in our country has practically nothing to do with the truth. Nothing. And I'll tell you why. It's kind of an important philosophical thing to know, and I'm a little embarrassed to tell you. Way back as the Middle Ages were falling apart, a Franciscan, I'm a Franciscan, made a great big mistake. It was a terrible philosophical mistake. From out of the ancient past had come the conviction that God was true, that he was one, true, good, and beautiful. Aristotle, Plato, Socrates, Pythagoras, the Greek philosophers and mathematicians, they had figured it out that God is true. The Jews knew absolutely that God was true, not by philosophy, but by divine revelation. His word was reality. He was truth itself. And in the Gospels and in the early Christian religion, the Greek philosophy and the Hebrew revelation come together in the revelation of Christ. And so you have Christian philosophy and Christian theology. And many of the great fathers of the church were both. One of the greatest philosophers who ever lived is also one of the greatest theologians, a father of the ancient church, St. Augustine. But there were many others, St. John Chrysostom, Archbishop of Constantinople, St. Gregory Nazianzus, St. Ambrose, whole crowd of them. And on into the Middle Ages, St. Thomas Aquinas, St. Bonaventure. These men were both philosophers and theologians and men of prayer and men of faith, and all of them loved the scriptures. They were all scripture scholars. And they all believed that God is truth itself, that Christ is truth. And toward the end of the Middle Ages, the very dark times before the Black Death, a Franciscan philosopher, in an attempt to preserve the sovereignty, the all-powerfulness of God, against what he saw as the attacks of the emerging science. Science was getting out of alchemy and magic and was coming into its own. This man, his name was William of Ockham, taught, Ockham is a place in England, he taught that God has to decide what is true, what is good. He had to decide it, and theoretically he could decide that telling lies was good and telling the truth was bad. Now, Ockham wasn't that stupid. He said God's divine intelligence would always guide him, but God had to choose that lying was wrong, that stealing was wrong, and he would always choose the right thing. Well, that sounds harmless enough. I should tell you that William of Ockham was one of the few medieval philosophers that Luther liked and Calvin liked, because they were in this time when people were trying to assert the sovereignty of God against what appeared to be the attack of science. Luther and Calvin took William of Ockham so far that they said that God could decide before you were conceived that you were going to heaven or hell. There's no injustice if he decided, well, this one is going to hell and that one is going to heaven, before they were conceived. Now, immediately the Catholics began to rebel against that because it was a totally new idea. William of Ockham was excommunicated. He died outside the church. There are some who would call him the first Protestant. I wouldn't blame the Protestants for William of Ockham. But he did have an effect on Luther and Calvin. Now remember, Luther and Calvin and the other reformers, like Ockham, thought that God would always be guided by his divine intelligence to know the truth, to choose what was the truth. Now, what happens when you get a group of people who say, well, we don't know whether God cares or not? Well, who has to decide what's true? We do. At that time, the ordinary person had no voice. So around the 17th century, the kings of Europe began to decide what was true and what was good. This is called the Divine Rights of Kings. So you see it with many of the kings of Europe. Some of them Protestant kings, some of them Catholic kings, some of them Catholic kings that left the Catholic Church, like Henry VIII. That they would decide what was true. Well, Europe got tired of the kings deciding it, so everybody decided, we all together, the demos, the democracy, the people, we would decide what was true. And in the United States, who decides what's true? The courts decide what's true, particularly the Supreme Court. And when they decide, we stupidly think that that's true. In 1858, the Supreme Court decided that black slaves had no rights. It's called the Dred Scott decision. Dred Scott was a slave who sued for his human rights, and he lost. And this precipitated the Civil War. 1973, the Supreme Court decided that unborn children have no rights. They decided it. They didn't ask the question, is it right or wrong? Does it fit with the Bible? Does it fit with the natural law? Does it fit with divine revelation? They decided it on the fact that people were undecided about it, so you got to let everybody do it. Does that make it right? One of the distinguished Protestant preachers of the United States, and he admitted it was a mistake, so I'm not going to give his name. He went along with the Roe versus Wade decision for a few months, and then he decided, this is horrible. Very distinguished evangelical preacher. He might be listening to me. And he very bravely said, I made a terrible mistake. He made a confession in public. He said, it never dawned on me that the Supreme Court of the United States could make an evil decision, that they could decide against the divine law. The reason he thought that was because long ago, William of Ockham profoundly influenced the thinking of the Reformation. Not that the Reformers wanted this, but they thought they were honoring God by saying that God could decide what was right or wrong. God cannot decide that because God is truth. He's not truthful. He is truth itself. God is not just. He is justice. God is not beautiful, he is beauty. Christ does not say only that I will show you the way, and I will teach you the truth, and I will give you life. He says, I am the way, the truth, and the life. We live in a horrible time when government decides what's true. A terribly guilty person can be judged in court not to be guilty because of insufficient evidence. And therefore, we all decide that he's innocent. Not at all. Not at all. Or the Supreme Court can decide that something is perfectly fine. The Supreme Courts in Germany decided that the persecution of the Jews, the killing of seriously disabled people, the persecution of all religion, that was fine. And all sorts of people who went on trial at the Nuremberg Raw trials, the great Nazi criminals, they all said, we followed the law. But the law was wrong. And quite honestly, brothers and sisters, this all goes back to the big mistake that William of Ockham made, that God has to decide what is right and wrong. William and the Reformers, they thought that God would do it, but we have taken it out of the hands of God. Truth is truth when everybody is wrong. Now, in the United States, it must be said that false witness is the common currency of the media. Not only is our media corrupt morally, not only does it lead the young into sin, but it lives on lies. Because of my work, I have been involved in a number of cases of people who were accused in the media of various things.
17: I will not believe what the media says even about my worst enemy. If the media has somebody on 2%, they will accuse them of 99% or 98% more than that. Perhaps a person is guilty of something. They will amplify it, magnify it, do it by implication. And I want to tell you that that is not what the media is supposed to do. Anyone who has studied journalism knows that the media is supposed to present the truth. But the idea of truth is lost in the United States. Quite honestly, I don't just blame the media. I blame the people who teach philosophy and even the people who teach theology. Right now, that we have the most perverse ideas being presented in universities, and I'm happy to say, because I've been around the universities since 1965, many younger students, seeing the chaos that they have been led into by the intellectual climate of the United States, are at this point looking desperately for something to believe in, something that is truth. This has been going on a long time. Many years ago in France, two brilliant young students, they were sort of husband and wife, they had no religion, but they were living together. She had a Jewish background, but was not an observant Jew. He was an ex-Catholic, but probably never was in church in his life, may have been baptized. They went to the great university called the Sorbonne, a university named after a priest. And they wanted to know the truth. This girl, when she wanted to study philosophy, she had to give them a reason. Why do you want to study philosophy? She said, I want to find out what is real. And they looked around, and in the philosophy of the time, which was utter skepticism, the same kind of philosophy we have now, only ours is worse, they came to despair. And they said, we'll never, ever know the truth. Truth is unknowable. And they decided to kill themselves. They would die together. Can you imagine anybody in the United States caring that much about the truth that they would kill themselves? But they were totally, totally defeated. And on their way, they met a man who was a sort of prophetic figure. People have said he was a prophet of Israel that was dropped off by the stork in the wrong time. His name was Léon Blanc, a fiery, critical, deeply believing man. And Léon Blanc said to them, he was young like they were, they told him what they're going to do. They're going to kill themselves. He said, go home and pray. They said, we can't go home and pray. We don't believe in God. He said, I don't care. Go home and pray anyway. They said, we don't have a God. I don't care. He says, go home and pray. Say, God, if you're there, listen to me. And they went home and they prayed. And they believed. And that man, that young man who was going to kill himself, became the greatest Catholic philosopher of the 20th century, Jacques Maritain. And his wife, Raisa Maritain, became a distinguished author and wrote a beautiful anthology of the writings of Léon Blanc called The Pilgrim of the Absolute. Right now, the apostle of truth in the modern world is Pope John Paul II. He has written a beautiful encyclical, The Splendor of Truth. He's written an encyclical in defense of philosophy called Faith and Reason. Brothers and sisters, you may say, oh, this is all far from me. Oh, yes. If somebody falsely accuses you and you go into court, you may find that the possibilities of your getting justice are dead zero. All the possibilities of getting justice entirely depend on whether you can hire an expensive and gifted lawyer. I know poor people who have been condemned to prison, and I am convinced that they were innocent. I know someone who was put in prison because a man falsely accused him, and he falsely accused him on the basis of the color of his eyes. Later on, they caught the real person. but he could not defend himself. You know that very wealthy people who often appear to be quite obviously guilty go off scot-free. And poor people who have public defenders go to jail almost inevitably. This merely reflects the fact that this country is not a country of justice and truth. And now I'm going to say something very, very hard. Very hard. Religion in the United States, I'm talking about religion in general, is not doing well with that. In many religious denominations, people know and realize that things like abortion and euthanasia are the killing of an innocent human being. But they won't say it because it will not be accepted. They know it. I preached against abortion in a very, very famous church. I was attacked. They didn't know. They asked me, what text are you going to preach on? I said, choose life, choose death. Choose a blessing, choose a curse. The words of Moses to the Israelites as he bid them farewell. Choose life, choose death. I preached on that. People were shocked. When downstairs after over a coffee, I was attacked. But on my way out, one of the staff and a couple of the people that were at the sermon came up and they took my hand and they said, thank you for telling the truth. The truth. The opposite of the truth in our society is what is politically acceptable. It's, it's the thing. It's the accepted thing. It's what goes over. And the prevalent opinion. I want to tell you that I despise the prevalent opinion. We all have original sin, and the prevalent opinion is usually wrong. The first public opinion poll recorded in the history of the world was taken on the front porch of Pontius Pilate. Who shall I give you, this man or Barabbas? Pilate said. And they all said, Barabbas. And he said, what shall I do with Jesus of Nazareth? And they said to him, crucify him. And they were wrong. They were absolutely wrong. Brothers and sisters, seek the truth. Tell the truth. Avoid telling lies about people. Do not believe the calumnies in the press or in public whispering. Ask to have things proven to you. Don't take things merely on association. And if you're working for the cause of God, be very, very careful that you do not get involved in calumny, which is telling lies against somebody that you don't like or agree with. Be careful of detraction, which is telling the faults of a person which no one has a right to know. And seek the truth. Seek the truth because Jesus tells us the truth will make you free. Amen.
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0: In his confessions, he called himself the most uncultivated, the least of all the faithful, and a sinner. But he felt irresistibly driven to go to the people of Ireland. His name was St. Patrick. I'm Father Charles Connor, and this is The Church in Time. St. Patrick was born in 387 AD in the area of present-day Gaul. He was trained as a young man in the monastic life, and in 432, he went to these Celtic tribes and Celtic peoples who had for centuries been worshiping their own deities and had never once heard of the name of Christ. He preached Christianity to them, and because of what he did, Ireland became one of the most Catholic nations in the history of the Church. And from her shores, missionaries have gone out to spread the gospel throughout the entire world. Today, the primatial See of Patrick, the See of Armagh, stands in memory of this great missionary. And this has been The Church in Time.
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7: Welcome back to the Word on Fire show. I'm Brandon Vaught, the host and the senior publishing director at Word on Fire. We talk a lot about the Thomistic tradition following Thomas Aquinas. Many of us know about that. Word on Fire promotes it. But what about the Franciscan intellectual tradition? Who are some of the great Franciscan theologians and philosophers, and what can they teach us today? That's our topic for discussion with Bishop Robert Barron, who joins us from Rochester, Minnesota. Bishop, always good to see you.
8: Hey, Brandon. Good to see you.
7: Let's turn to the Franciscans, the Franciscan intellectual tradition. Now, when most of us think of the Franciscans, the followers of St. Francis of Assisi, we think of their great pastoral ministry, their care for the poor, for the environment, their prayer, their preaching. But they also have a very rich and interesting intellectual tradition. Tell us about that. And also, why do you think it's become somewhat eclipsed? Why don't we hear much about it today?
8: Well, it's a very interesting set of questions there, Brandon. You're right about the Franciscans, going back to Francis himself, who was not an intellectual. Francis was not a writer, not a philosophically minded person, had enormous charismatic gifts, but in other directions. Nevertheless, the Franciscan movement emerges precisely at the time when the great universities were emerging. Think Bologna and Paris and Oxford and others. And so very quickly within the Franciscan history, an intellectual tradition develops, and Franciscan friars find themselves at these great universities. So, you know, the famous example being St. Bonaventure, who was a good friend of St. Thomas Aquinas. The two of them together taught at the University of Paris. And so we're within a short time of the life of Francis himself, but the Franciscans got involved. And with a particular flavor, there is indeed a lot of Francis in their intellectual tradition, even though Francis himself was not an academic. But I've always found that fascinating.
7: Well, I'd like to focus on two of the giants of this Franciscan intellectual tradition. We could probably, as you say, do a whole course, you know, looking at 5, 10, 15 of them. The two I'd like to focus on, though, are Bonaventure and John Duns Scotus. So let's start with Bonaventure. As you say, almost an exact contemporary of Thomas Aquinas, born in 1221, so just 4 years before Thomas Aquinas.
8: Older,
7: Dies the same year, 1274. So their lifetimes overlapped almost exactly.
8: Yeah.
7: Tell us about St. Bonaventure. Who was he?
8: Oh, he's a fascinating figure. As you say, a little older than Thomas Aquinas. If we go to the end of his life, right, he dies at the Council of Lyon. Thomas died on the way to the Council of Lyon. It's an interesting moment in church history, the two greatest intellects of that time. And they were summoned by the Pope to deal with the East-West split, you know, which had been bedeviling the church for a couple of centuries. And sadly, ironically, the two great intellectuals die basically at the Council of Lyon. But Bonaventure joins the Franciscans as a young man, and enters into their intellectual life, along with Aquinas, as a very young man. He becomes a magister, we'd say a professor of theology at the University of Paris. And he begins to develop a theology in parallel to Aquinas in some ways. Both are scholastics, and indeed Bonaventure writes in the scholastic Latin and scholastic style, but is very much in the Augustinian, more Platonic tradition, where Aquinas represents the more Aristotelian tradition. So they're like two wings or two lungs, to use John Paul II's language. Bonaventure then becomes the master of the Franciscan order. Very interesting that he's a man of the mind and of the academy, but then he also becomes an administrator. In fact, one of the most important people in forming the Franciscan life institutionally. He then goes through, maybe we call it today a midlife crisis or a psychological spiritual crisis, and he withdraws from that job, and he goes to Mount Alverno, which is associated with St. Francis himself. And there he has himself a kind of mystical experience, which gives rise to his greatest book, which is called the Itinerarium Mentis in Deum, the Mind's Road to God. And that becomes one of the most important texts of the Middle Ages. And as we say, he died then in 1274. So he's, you know, a fairly young man. I mean, Thomas is probably 49 when he dies, and Bonaventure maybe in his mid-50s. But a massively influential character.
7: Let's talk about that book you just alluded to, The Mind's Road to God, sometimes translated The Journey of the Mind to God.
8: Yeah.
7: Probably his most classic text, the book he's best known for. What does he lay out in this book?
8: Well, just that, the itinerarium. How do you get to God? What's the journey? And the famous move of Bonaventure is, I call it out, in, up. So the first move is to go out. You go out to the natural world. Now think how Franciscan this is. Francis in the fields around Assisi, you know, the kind of love for nature and love for the birds and for the animals. Well, that's a first instinct in looking for God. We look at the beauty and the intelligibility of the natural order. So we go out. The second move is to go in. What do I find when I go in? But my powers of intellect and will, which are the image of God. See, so he takes it very seriously. That's not just a bland description, but if that's the imago Dei, well, then I'm going to find something of God in my own mind and my own will. And anyway, I followed this path a lot in my own writing and speaking, is what do you find when you look at the mind? Well, the mind wants particular truths, and then it wants more and more and more until it finally wants the source of all truth. The will wants particular goods, but it then goes out to ever higher types of good until it wants goodness itself. And so the journey inward to these two faculties leads to God. And then finally up, which is the mystical move. When I discover God's highest names, one associated with the Old Testament, which is being, right? When Moses says, well, what's your name? And God says, ego sum qui sum. I am who I am. So the God is being itself. Bonaventure agrees with that, of course. That's a legitimate name of God. But then he says, there's an even higher name associated more with the New Testament. And this is the name of the good or love. When he says good, he's not using it in the Aristotelian sense. For Aristotle, the good is the desirable. So Thomas will do that. How come God is supremely good? Well, God is supremely desirable, right? But for Bonaventure, in the Platonic tradition, the good is that which gives. Right, the good, bonum diffusivum sui, we say in that tradition. The good is diffusive of itself. And so God's highest name, beyond the name of being, is the name of love or the good. And so he envisions those two names as like the angels on top of the Ark of the Covenant with their wings touching, the name of being and the name of the good. So it's a beautiful, mystical, academic, scholastic text about how the mind, and when he says mind, mens in his Latin doesn't mean the kind of analytical mind of an engineer. That mens would mean spirit, not just the analytical mind. It means the soul, if you want. The soul's itinerarium, and then beautifully in his Latin, in deum, and in with the accusative, in deum, always has a sense of movement toward, of journey into. It's an itinerary in the direction of God, and it's going to be a never-ending, infinitely open-ended search and quest for God. It's a short text, by the way. You can read it easily, maybe in a couple of sittings, and one of the great classics of our tradition.
7: You mentioned just a moment ago that Bonaventure and Aquinas may have been the two brightest minds in the church of their day, and again, yeah, near exact contemporaries. Did they have much interaction with each other? What did they make of each other?
8: There's a debate about that. I mean, certainly they would have known each other. It'd be hard to imagine both of them operating, at least for a time, together at the University of Paris, both at the highest level of the theological culture of their time. It'd be hard to imagine they didn't. Some say that their friendship was exaggerated, you know, that we kind of made too much of it, like they were, you know, they were bosom buddies. So it's hard to tell. I mean, they certainly knew each other. To be honest, they would have been intellectually maybe a bit wary of each other because they were following different paths. Thomas would have been the sort of revolutionary, newfangled, Aristotelian, more rationalist, more empirical, more Aristotelian. Bonaventure, in a way, stood for an older tradition that was more Platonic and Augustinian. So it's very interesting. I might have mentioned this, Brandon, before, but Paul Tillich, the 20th century Protestant theologian, once described his work this way. He said, "I'm picking up the banner

0: And I think that'd be true of Thomas too. You know, that Thomas, they say, you know, would spend hours in front of the Blessed Sacrament with his head resting on the tabernacle. I think they're both great saints of the church who knew the scholastic method very well, but both of whom drew their inspiration finally from prayer.
1: You know, hearing you talk about Paul Tillich reminds me of another 20th century theologian who was doing something similar, trying to recapture the Augustinian Bonaventure tradition, and that's the young Joseph Ratzinger.
0: Yeah,
1: so he did his professorial dissertation on Bonaventure, the theology of history in Bonaventure. Do you see him trying to recover Bonaventure in similar ways?
0: Yes, absolutely. And see, keep in mind, it's an interesting thing, Brandon, that go back to Ratzinger's time. So he's a young man studying theology in the like 40s. There was such a dominance of a sort of neo-scholasticism at that time when Catholic theology meant that you did it in this Thomistic framework and frankly, in a somewhat ossified form of Thomism. And so a lot of the best and brightest, and I include here Ratzinger, de Lubach, certainly von Balthasar, a lot of the best and brightest rebelled against that. And they, not that they hated Aquinas, they didn't, but they didn't like the sort of straitjacket that the neo-scholastic movement put them into. And they found more lyrical these texts from the church fathers, from Augustine, and then the medieval version of that would be Bonaventure. And so, right, they saw him as a way of kind of wriggling free of an intellectual straitjacket. Now, all the people I mentioned, look, de Lubach writes major texts on Thomas Aquinas. Ratzinger, I have great reverence for Thomas Aquinas, but I think they saw Bonaventure as a way forward or a fresh vision and perspective. So that's exactly right. Tillich and Ratzinger are similar that way.
1: Let's move to a second intellectual giant in the Franciscan tradition. That's John Duns Scotus. Scotus was born about 40 years after Aquinas and Bonaventure, so he's kind of the next generation after those two. If I can recommend, there's an excellent new book on Duns Scotus that I just received and read by Thomas Ward titled Ordered by Love, An Introduction to John Duns Scotus. Give us a little introduction to Duns Scotus. And when you do, Bishop, I know, because I've heard this from many people, common question I hear, why does Bishop Barron hate John Duns Scotus? So maybe answer that question along there.
0: Yeah, I don't at all. I mean, I quarrel with one aspect, which is his take on university of being. But I don't hate him by any means. I think he's one of the great figures in our tradition. As you say, generation after Aquinas and company, though he doesn't live very long. He dies, I think, at the age of about 42. He dies in 1308. So, you know, he doesn't live that much longer. After Aquinas dies 1274, Scotus dies 1308. Scotus, was he Irish? Was he Scottish? That name could mean both those things. His name was John Duns, right? Scotus would be naming his where he's from, you know. So John Duns, the Irishman, or John Duns, the Scotsman, studies at Oxford as a young man. He becomes a Franciscan. So he's in the Franciscan order and that tradition. Oxford becomes his city in a way that Paris became Thomas's city. He's known as the subtle doctor, the doctor subtilis. Thomas is the doctor angelicus, right, the angelic doctor. And you see why when you read Scotus, that he's extremely dense in the scholastic mode. But Aquinas writes in a way in a very simple Latin, in a very straightforward Latin. His ideas are complex, to be sure, but Thomas's literary style is almost naive. It's sort of a naively straightforward way of writing. Scotus, it's an extremely dense style. It's like the scholastic method almost reaching a Baroque sort of expression, if you know what I mean by that. You know, when it reaches a type of complexity and density. But I think anyone that reads him admires that quality in him. He's Oxford for a time, then he goes to the continent, and he's in Paris for a time, but he dies in Cologne. And he made contributions in very significant areas of philosophy and theology. As we say, dies in 1308. It's a little sketch of John Duns. We don't really know that much about him. We have a little kind of sketchy sense of Scotus's life.
1: Let's talk about a couple of his key contributions. One of them was his focus on what we might call particularity, emphasizing the unique individual aspects of each created being over the general form. What's he driving at here, and why is that idea important?
0: Yeah, and again, for those who think I don't like Duns Scotus, I love this idea of hexaetas. I think it's a real step forward.

0: Well, he coined that term, haec seitas, which means thisness, if you want. You know, hic, haec, hoc. Haec is this, haec seitas, thisness. Now, here's what he's driving at, Brandon, if I can say it kind of simply, is in so much of classical epistemology, the goal of knowing tends to be an abstraction. So I see you, for example, right? And then in classical epistemology from Aristotle and Aquinas, I would abstract a form, namely your humanitas, from the phantasm, that means from the image that I hold in my mind. I abstract the form from the phantasm, and then the agent intellect places that on the passive intellect, which then returns for verification to the phantasm. But the terminus ad quem of this whole process is the form. Now, what I'm saying is that knowing in this classical Aristotelian framework seems to be about coming to an abstraction and leaving behind, if you want, what makes you particular, right? Scotus, I think, quite correctly said, yeah, the mind does want to know abstractions like humanitas, but also it wants to know you. It wants to know Brandon Vaught. Now, how does the Aristotelian tradition handle this? Well, it would say, you, like me, I have humanitas. We share that form in common. But your humanitas is instantiated by a particular matter. Mine's instantiated by a different matter, and that's what accounts for our individuality and our separateness. Well, Scotus and others thought, is that adequate? Is that an adequate way to account for what makes you you? So I get it. We're both human beings. We have the form of humanitas. I get it. My mind understands that. But when I say, oh, I know Brandon Vaught, I know Brandon. Well, am I saying more than, oh yeah, I know the particular matter that instantiates the form? You know, there's something about you that's particular and that the mind seeks to know. There's a form of particularity. Now, for an Aristotelian, that sounds contradictory, but I think Scotus is onto something of great moment there. And as many point out, it's born of a Franciscan feel for the particular, right? That Francis, again, with the birds and with the animals and with the fields and with nature, there's a love for the particular that is now given articulate philosophical expression by the introduction of this new term, haec seitas. So to all those who think I don't like Scotus, I love that idea. I think it's a great leap forward in epistemology.
1: You know, today, Duns Scotus is maybe best remembered for his defense of the Immaculate Conception of Mary. At the time in the Middle Ages, there was a lot of debate over this question. In fact, Thomas Aquinas famously sided with those who denied the doctrine, or at least didn't want to profess it. But Duns Scotus held fast to it and was eventually vindicated when the doctrine was declared a dogma in 1854. But instead of focusing on that particular aspect of his theology, I want to ask you about a second great idea, which is his understanding of the incarnation, particularly the motivation for the incarnation. According to Scotus, why did Christ become man?
0: Can I say just a quick word, though, Brandon, about the Immaculate Conception? First of all, but yeah, Scotus got that one right. Aquinas did not hold to the Immaculate Conception. And when they were contemplating defining this, you know, in the 19th century, Dominicans went to Sopra Minerva in Rome to pray that it not happen. And because their great master said it wasn't true. So Scotus was right about that, and I'll give him full credit. And his famous typically scholastic adage is potuit decuit fecit, which means this, in regard to God, he could do it. It was fitting that he do it. Therefore, he did it. Potuit decuit fecit. And that's his pithy argument for the Immaculate Conception. God could do this. He had preserved Mary from original sin. It was appropriate that he would do so, decuit. Therefore, he did it, fecit. Good argument, you know. He's right about that, and I give him full credit. The incarnation, it's a very important thing, Brandon. And, you know, this is, again, one of these famous dichotomies in theology. They say whether you're a Thomist or you're a Scotist when it comes to soteriology and incarnational theology. To state it simply, you're a Thomist if you say the purpose of the incarnation was to save us from sin. And so it's the felix culpa tradition, right? Oh, happy fault. It's because of the sin of Adam that God then said, I'm going to send my son so as to die a redeeming death and to save people from sin. So the sort of sanative, curative quality of the incarnation. Where Scotus, without denying that dimension of it, would say, even if we had never sinned, God would still send his son and the incarnation would still happen. Now, why? So as fully to display his glory in the fulfillment of creation. Now, it's very interesting, Brandon, here, because Aquinas is following a more Augustinian tradition here, right, that puts a stress on sin and redemption. Where Scotus is going back to a more Irenaean tradition, and before Irenaeus to Paul. So think of Irenaeus, you know, with the recapitulation of all things, anakephaleosis, he would have called it, the coming together of all things, summing up creation under the headship of Christ. Would that have happened even if we hadn't sinned? Yeah, sure it would. Because God intended from the beginning fully to express himself in the Son, in the incarnation, and thereby bring creation to its fulfillment. Now, I want to be careful, because I think this is largely a question more of emphasis rather than dichotomy, because you do have that more Irenaean strain in Aquinas. You do have the sanative, curative thing in Duns Scotus. But I think it's fair to say there's a difference in emphasis. And Scotus, I love on this theme. I think we've missed a lot when we simply follow the Augustinian Thomas line, that the incarnation is there to handle the problem of sin. It can be just too restrictive and too almost legalistic an understanding of the incarnation. Where Scotus has this lyrical, mystical understanding of it. And there's something kind of lovely and beautiful in the incarnation and not just curative. So again, if people think I don't like Scotus, on the contrary, I think that's a wonderful idea that he recoups it from the Pauline Irenaean tradition, but brings it to very rich expression in the Middle Ages. And then it's carried forward by the Franciscan intellectual tradition very beautifully.
1: Let me close with this question. We've hinted throughout this episode of this tension, this divide between the Thomists, the followers of Thomas Aquinas, and the Franciscans, the followers of Francis. And although this divide is often exaggerated, as you just alluded to in your yeah. most recent answer, let me ask you this. What do you think Thomists can stand to learn from the Franciscan intellectual tradition?
0: Yeah, the very things we talked about, I think it to fill out the picture. There's a shadow side to everything, right? I mean, Jung taught us that. In fact, the brighter the light, the deeper the shadow, as he said. That whatever we're doing, there's always a sed contra, if I can put it in Thomistic language, right? That whatever I say, well, there's something else that you could also say. To me, the shadow of Thomism, and I'm a Thomist, I'm a proud Thomist and happy to claim that title. But the shadow of Thomism is a kind of rationalism, I think. You know, Thomas knew correctly in his time this was a needful thing for the church to express itself in this very rigorously intellectual way. And his Aristotelianism was in many ways a step forward. But it carries the shadow of a certain intellectualism, a certain rationalism, an overlooking of the more lyrical elements. I think Thomas can learn from the Franciscan tradition more of that mystical, intuitive side of theology. I think that's exactly what Ratzinger would have emphasized as a young man, and indeed throughout his whole career as a theologian. I think it's what Balthasar brings. And let me say this too, Brandon. There's something very Western about Thomas, and he stands in the Augustinian tradition, brings Aristotle into play. But does it need always something from the East to come in? Well, behind Bonaventure indeed is Augustine, but I think also the Irenaean stream. And to say Irenaeus is to say the East. And I think Thomism could benefit from some of that Eastern influence. Think of Balthasar here, who brings Origen and Maximus the Confessor and those people forward. They felt the perhaps too westernized Augustinian Thomism needed something of the East, you know, to come in. Now, I know all my Thomist friends, and I agree with them on this. Does Thomas use the Eastern Fathers? Yes, he does. Yes, he does. But, you know, are they a more muted influence than, let's say, the Augustinian and Aristotelian? Probably. And I think Thomism could benefit from that influence.
1: Time now for a question from one of our listeners. Today we have a question from Meg. Meg lives in Scranton, Pennsylvania, and she's asking Bishop Barron about God's love. Here's her question.
2: Hi, Bishop Barron. This is Meg from Scranton, Pennsylvania. And I was wondering if God the Father loves us as much as he loves Jesus and the Holy Spirit. Thank you for all you guys are doing. God bless.
0: Yeah, it's a cool question, actually, and it's a subtle question. Let me try to make a simple distinction there. Look at God's love more from the subjective side. So God is infinite, and God's name is love. And so whenever God loves, he loves with an infinite love. That's all he is. But I can look at it now objectively. And if to love is to will the good of the other, can I say that God wills more good for some than for others? And that answer is clearly yes. As Cardinal George used to say, let's face it, God loved the Blessed Mother more than he loved Francis George. I mean, he gave the Blessed Mother more gifts and more graces. Does God love an angel more than he loves me? Well, not subjectively from within God's infinite, you know, subjectivity, but objectively, did he give an angel more good than he gave me? Well, sure, of course he did. An angel is at a higher pitch of being. Does the Father love the Son more than he loves me? Well, obviously, yes, that the Father is resting in the infinite goodness of the Son. And that's what it means there to will is good in that sense, that God the Father is in the presence of the infinite good of the Son. So objectively, yes, it's a greater love. But it doesn't mean that, you know, God's being kind of difficult and, well, I'm not going to love you and not as much as him. But it's just read objectively, does he will more good for some than for others? The answer, I think, is clearly yes to that.
1: Well, thanks for your question, Meg. I forgot to mention that if you want to submit a question to Bishop Barron, you can do so at the website askbishopbarron.com. And again, every episode, we take one question just like the one Meg asked. Well, thanks so much for watching and listening, and we'll see you next time on the Word on Fire show.
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6: This is Dale Alquist with a Chesterton Minute. How many times have you heard it said that the church has been weak and ineffective? Well, G.K. Chesterton says the church has been so powerful and effective that it colored even the things it had not hoped to influence and changed its enemies as well as its friends. It affects everything it touches. It inspires a life-changing love from its friends and a self-destructive hatred from its enemies. Its enemies will do everything to destroy it, and they end up destroying everything, except the church. The Catholic Church, says Chesterton, has endured for 2,000 years, and the world within the church has been more lucid, more level-headed, more reasonable in its hopes, more healthy in its instincts, more humorous and cheerful in the face of fate and death than all the world outside. Want more than a minute? Chesterton.org.
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8: Man who's free to love is free to hate. He who is free to obey is free to rebel. Virtue in this concrete order is possible only in those spheres in which it is possible to be vicious. A man can be a saint only in a church in which it is possible to be a devil. You say, well, if I were God, I would destroy evil. Well, if you did that, you would destroy human freedom. God will not destroy freedom. If we do not want any dictators on this earth, Certainly we do not want any dictators in the kingdom of heaven. And those, therefore, who would blame God for allowing man freedom to go on hindering and thwarting his work are like those who, seeing blots and smudges and errors in the student's notebook, would condemn the teacher for not snatching away the book and doing the copy himself.
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4: The Chaplet of Divine Mercy.
11: In the name of the Father, and of the Son, and of the Holy Spirit.
4: Amen.
12: You expired, Jesus, but the source of life gushed forth for souls, and the ocean of mercy opened up for the whole world. O fount of life, unfathomable divine mercy, envelop the whole world and empty yourself out upon us.
4: O blood and water, which gush forth from the heart of Jesus as a fountain of mercy for us, I trust in you. O blood and water, which gush forth from the heart of Jesus as a fountain of mercy for us, I trust in you. O blood and water, which gush forth from the heart of Jesus as a fountain of mercy for us, I trust in you.
12: Our Father, who art in heaven, hallowed be thy name. Thy kingdom come, thy will be done on earth as it is in heaven.
4: Give us this day our daily bread, and forgive us our trespasses, as we forgive those who trespass against us. And lead us not into temptation, but deliver us from evil. Amen.
12: Hail Mary, full of grace, the Lord is with you. Blessed are you among women, and blessed is the fruit of your womb, Jesus.
4: Holy Mary, Mother of God, pray for us sinners now and at the hour of our death. Amen.
12: I believe in God, the Father Almighty, creator of heaven and earth, and in Jesus Christ, his only Son, our Lord, who was conceived by the Holy Spirit, born of the Virgin Mary, suffered under Pontius Pilate, was crucified, died, and was buried. He descended into hell. On the third day, he rose again from the dead. He ascended into heaven and is seated at the right hand of God, the Father Almighty. From there, he will come to judge the living and the dead.
4: I believe in the Holy Spirit, the Holy Catholic Church, the communion of saints, the forgiveness of sins, the resurrection of the body, and life everlasting. Amen.
12: Eternal Father, I offer you the body and blood, soul and divinity of your dearly beloved Son, our Lord Jesus Christ, in atonement for our sins and those of the whole world. For the sake of his sorrowful passion,
4: have mercy on us and on the whole world.
12: For the sake of his sorrowful passion,
4: have mercy on us and on the whole world.
12: For the sake of his sorrowful passion,
4: have mercy on us and on the whole world.
12: For the sake of his sorrowful passion,
4: have mercy on us and on the whole world.
12: For the sake of his sorrowful passion,
4: have mercy on us and on the whole world.
12: For the sake of his sorrowful passion,
4: have mercy on us and on the whole world.
12: For the sake of his sorrowful passion,
4: have mercy on us and on the whole world.
12: For the sake of his sorrowful passion,
4: have mercy on us and on the whole world.
12: For the sake of his sorrowful passion,
4: have mercy on us and on the whole world.
12: For the sake of his sorrowful passion,
4: have mercy on us and on the whole world.
12: Eternal Father, I offer you the body and blood, soul and divinity of your dearly beloved Son, our Lord Jesus Christ, in atonement for our sins and those of the whole world. For the sake of his sorrowful passion,
11: have mercy on us and on the whole world.
12: For the sake of his sorrowful passion,
11: have mercy on us and on the whole world.
12: For the sake of his sorrowful passion,
11: have mercy on us and on the whole world.
12: For the sake of his sorrowful passion,
11: have mercy on us and on the whole world.
12: For the sake of his sorrowful passion,
11: have mercy on us and on the whole world.
12: For the sake of his sorrowful passion,
11: have mercy on us and on the whole world.
12: For the sake of his sorrowful passion,
11: have mercy on us and on the whole world.
12: For the sake of his sorrowful passion,
11: have mercy on us and on the whole world.
12: For the sake of his sorrowful passion,
11: have mercy on us and on the whole world.
12: For the sake of his sorrowful passion,
11: have mercy on us and on the whole world.
12: Eternal Father, I offer you the body and blood, soul and divinity of your dearly beloved Son, our Lord Jesus Christ, in atonement for our sins and those of the whole world. For the sake of his sorrowful passion,
11: have mercy on us and on the whole world.
12: For the sake of his sorrowful passion,
11: have mercy on us and on the whole world.
12: For the sake of his sorrowful passion,
11: have mercy on us and on the whole world.
12: For the sake of his sorrowful passion,
11: have mercy on us and on the whole world.
12: For the sake of his sorrowful passion,
11: have mercy on us and on the whole world.
12: For the sake of his sorrowful passion,
11: have mercy on us and on the whole world.
12: For the sake of his sorrowful passion,
11: have mercy on us and on the whole world.
12: For the sake of his sorrowful passion,
11: have mercy on us and on the whole world.
12: For the sake of his sorrowful passion,
11: have mercy on us and on the whole world.
12: For the sake of his sorrowful passion,
11: have mercy on us and on the whole world.
12: Eternal Father, I offer you the body and blood, soul and divinity of your dearly beloved Son, our Lord Jesus Christ, in atonement for our sins and those of the whole world. For the sake of his sorrowful passion,
11: have mercy on us and on the whole world.
12: For the sake of his sorrowful passion,
11: have mercy on us and on the whole world.
12: For the sake of his sorrowful passion,
11: have mercy on us and on the whole world.
12: For the sake of his sorrowful passion,
11: have mercy on us and on the whole world.
12: For the sake of his sorrowful passion,
11: have mercy on us and on the whole world.
12: For the sake of his sorrowful passion,
11: have mercy on us and on the whole world.
12: For the sake of his sorrowful passion,
11: have mercy on us and on the whole world.
12: For the sake of his sorrowful passion,
11: have mercy on us and on the whole world.
12: For the sake of his sorrowful passion,
11: have mercy on us and on the whole world.
12: For the sake of his sorrowful passion,
11: have mercy on us and on the whole world.
12: Eternal Father, I offer you the body and blood, soul and divinity of your dearly beloved Son, our Lord Jesus Christ, in atonement for our sins and those of the whole world. For the sake of his sorrowful passion,
11: have mercy on us and on the whole world.
12: For the sake of his sorrowful passion,
11: have mercy on us and on the whole world.
12: For the sake of his sorrowful passion,
11: have mercy on us and on the whole world.
12: For the sake of his sorrowful passion,
11: have mercy on us and on the whole world.
12: For the sake of his sorrowful passion,
11: have mercy on us and on the whole world.
12: For the sake of his sorrowful passion,
11: have mercy on us and on the whole world.
12: For the sake of his sorrowful passion,
11: have mercy on us and on the whole world.
12: For the sake of his sorrowful passion,
11: have mercy on us and on the whole world.
12: For the sake of his sorrowful passion,
11: have mercy on us and on the whole world.
12: For the sake of his sorrowful passion,
11: have mercy on us and on the whole world. Holy God,
12: holy mighty one,
11: holy immortal one, have mercy on us and on the whole world. Holy God,
12: holy mighty one,
11: holy immortal one, have mercy on us and on the whole world. Holy God,
12: holy mighty one,
11: holy immortal one, have mercy on us and on the whole world.
12: Eternal God, in whom mercy is endless and the treasury of compassion inexhaustible, look kindly upon us and increase your mercy in us, that in difficult moments we might not despair nor become despondent, but with great confidence submit ourselves to your holy will, which is love and mercy itself.
11: In the name of the Father, and of the Son, and of the Holy Spirit. Amen.
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1: Welcome, friends. This is Peter Herbeck, your host, and this week we're taking a look at a set of passages that manifest to us the glory of our Lord Jesus Christ. Not a projection I manifest like they talk about today. Lots of people talk about this thing. I'm not even quite sure what they're talking about, but anyway, we're talking about God reveals himself, the manifestation of the beauty and majesty of the King, of Jesus, the Father's great prize, the Father's gift to us, the most beautiful, the most valuable, the most life-changing, the most significant, the eternal gift that changes us forever is the gift of Jesus Christ. And the apostles in their letters at moments, they teach us, they instruct us, they challenge us, they exhort us, they rebuke us, they do all kinds of things in the letters, but they also talk about what happened to them and how the Holy Spirit revealed the absolute uniqueness and majesty and power of Jesus in their lives. And that's the treasure, as Paul was saying, that we carry in earthen vessels. So the first passage we've been chewing on this week is 2 Corinthians chapter 4 and following. I'm just going to end that, and then we're going to hop over to Hebrews chapter 1. But let's just finish this. So again, Paul is saying in verse 7, but we have this treasure in earthen vessels. The treasure is what? The glory and the majesty of Jesus, the eyes of our hearts being enlightened by the Holy Spirit to know the victory and the majesty of Jesus and where our lives are headed. And it births Christian hope in us and faith and understanding. He said, who he is, that's who I'm becoming. He's forming me in his image. He's bringing me home. That's my destiny. My life is filled with hope, and he's unstoppable. No one can overcome his work in me other than me if I surrender to the dark side, so to speak. Verse 7, but we have this treasure in earthen vessels to show that the transcendent power belongs to God and not to us. So to know Jesus Christ in this way, as Paul is saying, is God's transcendent power is at work in us. It's a work of power by God through the Holy Spirit. He said, but we are afflicted in every way, but we're not crushed. We're perplexed, but we're not despairing. We're persecuted, but we're not forsaken. We're struck down and not destroyed. Always carrying in the body the death of Jesus, so that the life of Jesus may also be manifested in our bodies. So Paul is saying these earthen vessels were in a battle, and we're going to be persecuted. We're going to struggle. We're going to be crushed at times and perplexed. Paul said, but the inner person in me, the indwelling presence of God in my heart, and the union I have with him in the Spirit, it's untouchable. The world can't do anything to me in it. He said, I always carry this about the suffering Jesus endured. There's a uniting ourselves to that suffering in a world that rejects him. That's why the apostles suffered, because they were so given over to him. They were so faithful to him. They got the same thing that Jesus got, and they were glad to have it. Ultimately, they were rejoicing. Verse 11 says, for while we live, we are always being given up to the death for Jesus' sake, so that the life of Jesus may be manifested in our mortal flesh. So death is at work in us, but life in you. Paul said we're basically laying down our lives like Jesus did for the sake of the gospel, and the gospel goes forth. And so the suffering is part of it, as Jesus said it would be, but it's part of the imitation of walking and living out the life of Jesus in this world. Verse 13, since we have the same spirit of faith as he who had wrote, I believed and so I spoke, we too believe and so we speak, knowing that he who raised the Lord Jesus will raise us also with Jesus and bring us with you into his presence. So here's the destiny. Here's the vision of hope. Here's what hope sounds like. If you're baptized into Christ, this is your inheritance. If you're a member of the church, this is part of your song. This is part of the song of your heart. Just like I talked on Monday and last week about Mary, the Blessed Mother, magnifying the Lord. The Almighty has done great things for me. This is the joy of her heart. It's not the circumstances of her life that are bringing the material circumstances of her life and the rest that are bringing her this joy, but it's the treasure within. And we can say the same thing because it's a fact what God has done in us. Verse 13, since we have the same spirit of faith as he who wrote, I believe, so I speak, we too believe, and so we speak, knowing that he who raised the Lord Jesus will raise us also with Jesus and bring us with you into his presence. That's where you're going. That's why the Bible reminds us, lift up your eyes to the heavens, where your help comes from. And declare in your heart, my help comes from the Lord who made heaven and earth. I know who I am. I know what he's done in me, and I know where I'm going. And he's totally trustworthy, and he's unstoppable. For it is all for your sake, so that as grace extends to more and more people, it may increase thanksgiving to the glory of God. So don't lose heart. The outer man's wasting away. The inner man is being renewed every day. This is just a slight momentary affliction that's going to lead to an eternal weight of glory beyond all comparison. What is this glory? Look at the face of Christ. Ask the Holy Spirit to reveal the majesty of Jesus, the glory that radiates from that human body glorified, Mary's Son, who has all power and authority in heaven and earth now. Slight momentary affliction. That's what this life is. But you can't say that unless you're living with genuine Christian hope and you know where your life is going and that life is short. The eternal weight of glory beyond all compare. I think it was Teresa of Lisieux, maybe, or Teresa of Avila said this, life on earth is like just one night in a bad hotel. We think it's everything, but it passes away. Now let's move on to Hebrews chapter 1, another dimension of the Bible. The writers, the authors here reminding us of the glory of Jesus said, in many and various ways, verse 1, chapter 1, in many and various ways God spoke of old to our fathers by the prophets. But in these last days, he's spoken to us by a son, whom he appointed the heir of all things, and through whom also he created the ages. That's a mouthful right there. That's just two verses. Who he is. God spoke through the prophets and the patriarchs of Israel. And they were all anticipating the coming of the Messiah. And the coming of the Messiah is different than what they may be anticipated. But what we see here from the writer of Hebrews is that God spoke not only a word to a prophet, but the word is his son. It's a person. God's message to the world is Jesus. God's gift to the world is Jesus, and we'll see why. He's the one who's the heir of all things, through whom he also created the ages. Verse 3, he reflects the glory of God, and he bears the very stamp of his nature, upholding the universe by his word of power. When he had made purification for sins, he sat down at the right hand of the majesty on high, having become as much superior to angels as the name is more excellent than theirs, the name above all names. Let's touch on some of this before we move on. I mean, just these two verses, three verses, there's basically seven descriptions of Jesus and his nature and who he is. And so we ask the Holy Spirit, Holy Spirit, help us see and grasp and understand the beauty and the majesty of the King. Just how spectacular. Just how, I mean, words can't even hardly describe it, his greatness and his majesty. And he wants a relationship with us. Wow. First of all, Hebrews 1:2. He's the one, Jesus is the one, whom the Father has appointed to be the heir of all things. Psalm 2:8. The Messianic King receives the nations as his inheritance. The nations, the Father declared, the nations belong to him. He has authority over all of it. That's the passage that's worth meditating on as well, Psalm 2, where the kings of the earth, it begins, the psalmist, the kings of the earth laugh and mock God, the idea of God, the rule of God, and Jesus, the Son of God, the Father reminds us in the psalm, as the Father laughs at them, he laughs them to scorn as they mock God. He said, all the nations belong to him. All the nations of the earth belong to Jesus. He's the firstborn son. It's a biblical notion that receives the authority and the inheritance of the firstborn. Christ is the goal and the fulfillment of all creation. history is moving toward the revelation in fullness of his universal kingdom. That's a fact. Everything exists for Christ. Every human destiny is ultimately ordered toward him. The church shares this inheritance through adoption. God has adopted us. The church is the place where people enter in to this inheritance. Colossians 1:16, all things were created through him and for him. Everything in the cosmos. Verse 2, he's also the agent of creation. Through him also he created the world. I mean, all things were made through Jesus. We say it in the Creed, right? Jesus is not merely part of creation. He is the divine agent through whom creation comes into being, literally. The Greek word world can mean ages, implying both the universe itself and salvation history. All of it belongs to him. All of it comes from him. He makes it all happen at the joy and the will of the Father. John 1:3, all things were made through him. In the prologue of John, we see that. All things were made through him. The Catholic perspective is very clear. The Son is eternal. He's divine. He's active in creation. And in this letter to the Hebrews, quietly affirms Christ's divinity before explicitly defending it. He just declares it. And he'll defend it later, but right at the beginning of the letter. The eternal Word of God. The third thing, so we see what? That Jesus is the heir of all things. All things were made through Jesus, through Christ. Number three, he's the radiance of God's glory. It's one of my favorites. He reflects the glory of God. Hebrews 1:3. This is part of the Father's message. How do we know the love of the Father? How do we come to know the Father? And Jesus said, "Is to see me is to see the Father." And we see him throughout the Gospels and how he lived in the life of the Father, the priorities of the kingdom, humility, meekness. You see it on the Sermon on the Mount. You see love as being the fundamental, most important thing, the willing, the good of the other, giving to God what belongs to God, all of that. But the Greek term there is radiance, effulgence. It's kind of a hard word for me to say, shining forth. There's the radiant beauty of Jesus. He's not merely illuminated by God. He shines forth the very glory of God. He is the Son of God. He's the God-man. There's an inseparability. There's just so much mystery here, and massive amounts have been written about this. But the Holy Spirit wants us to believe it first. Faith seeks understanding. Receive this. Welcome it. Celebrate it. Then study it. Pray into it. Ask the Holy Spirit to reveal more of it. And Jesus said, to see me is to see the Father. The fourth, he is the exact imprint of the Father's nature. The very stamp of his nature is what's being said in Hebrews 1:3. Just like a coin that was stamped, the exact image of the Son. We go back to the Creed here. He's one in being with the Father. We'll talk about that more tomorrow as we finish these verses here from the beginning of Hebrews. Friends, do you see? One of the reasons I want to do this, do you see how much is packed into just three verses? As the apostles, under the inspiration of the Holy Spirit, are declaring a fact, the salvation of God that's been brought to the world in the person of his Son and who Jesus is, always was, and has become. God bless you. Hope you can join me tomorrow.
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10: Why do we need to pray? 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And that's what we're made for. That's why we need to pray.
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0: The Glorious Mysteries of the Holy Rosary with Mother Angelica and the nuns of Our Lady of the Angels Monastery.
1: In the name of the Father, and of the Son, and of the Holy Spirit.
2: Amen.
1: I believe in God, the Father Almighty, Creator of heaven and earth, and in Jesus Christ, His only Son, our Lord, who was conceived by the Holy Spirit, born of the Virgin Mary, suffered under Pontius Pilate, was crucified, died, and was buried. He descended into hell. The third day He rose again from the dead. He ascended into heaven and sits at the right hand of God, the Father Almighty, from whence He shall come to judge the living and the dead.
2: Amen.

0: Our Father, who art in heaven, hallowed be thy name. Thy kingdom come, thy will be done on earth as it is in heaven.
1: Amen.

0: Hail Mary, full of grace, the Lord is with thee. Blessed art thou among women, and blessed is the fruit of thy womb, Jesus. Hail Mary, full of grace, the Lord is with thee. Blessed art thou among women, and blessed is the fruit of thy womb, Jesus.
1: Holy Mary, Mother of God, pray for us sinners now and at the hour of our death. Amen.
0: Hail Mary, full of grace, the Lord is with thee. Blessed art thou amongst women, and blessed is the fruit of thy womb, Jesus. To the Father, and to the Son, and to the Holy Spirit.
1: As it was in the beginning, is now, and ever shall be, world without end. Amen.
0: The first glorious mystery, the resurrection.
2: All the trials, sufferings, heartaches, and disappointments will seem as nothing compared to the glory your sufferings merited for us. They shall all seem like a dream, and the vision of your face will fill our souls with exquisite joy.
0: Our Father, who art in heaven, hallowed be thy name. Thy kingdom come, thy will be done, on earth as it is in heaven.
1: Give us this day our daily bread.

0: Hail Mary, full of grace, the Lord is with thee. Blessed art thou among women, and blessed is the fruit of thy womb, Jesus.
1: Holy Mary, Mother of God, pray for us sinners now and at the hour of our death. Amen.
0: Hail Mary, full of grace, the Lord is with thee. Blessed art thou amongst women, and blessed is the fruit of thy womb, Jesus.

0: Lord is with thee. Blessed art thou amongst women, and blessed is the fruit of thy womb, Jesus.
1: Holy Mary, Mother of God, pray for us sinners now and at the hour of our death. Amen.
0: Hail Mary, full of grace, the Lord is with thee. Blessed art thou among women, and blessed is the fruit of thy womb, Jesus.
1: Holy Mary, Mother of God, pray for us sinners now and at the hour of our death. Amen.
0: Hail Mary, full of grace, the Lord is with thee. Blessed art thou among women, and blessed is the fruit of thy womb, Jesus.

0: with thee. Blessed art thou amongst women, and blessed is the fruit of thy womb, Jesus.
1: Holy Mary, Mother of God, pray for us sinners now and at the hour of our death. Amen.
0: Glory be to the Father, and to the Son, and to the Holy Spirit.
1: As it was in the beginning, is now, and ever shall be, world without end. Amen.
0: O my Jesus,
1: forgive us our sins, save us from the fires of hell, and lead all souls to heaven, especially those in most need of thy mercy.
0: The second glorious mystery, the Ascension.
2: Dear Jesus, we want to rise above the demands of our emotions and have the courage to live in spirit and truth. Grant us the faith that is always aware of the invisible reality, the hope that trusts in your promises, and the love that seeks not itself.
0: Our Father, who art in heaven, hallowed be thy name. Thy kingdom come, thy will be done on earth as it is in heaven.
1: Give us this day

0: Jesus. Full of grace, the Lord is with thee. Blessed art thou among women, and blessed is the fruit of thy womb, Jesus.
1: Holy Mary, Mother of God, pray for us sinners now and at the hour of our death. Amen.
0: Hail Mary, full of grace, the Lord is with thee. Blessed art thou amongst women, and blessed is the fruit of thy womb, Jesus. Hail Mary, full of grace, the Lord is with thee. Blessed art thou among women, and blessed is the fruit of thy womb, Jesus.
1: Holy Mary, Mother of God, pray for us sinners now and at the hour of our death. Amen.
0: Hail Mary, full of grace, the Lord is with thee. Blessed art thou amongst women, and blessed is the fruit of thy womb, Jesus.

0: blessed is the fruit of thy womb, Jesus. Hail Mary, full of grace, the Lord is with thee. Blessed art thou amongst women, and blessed is the fruit of thy womb, Jesus.
1: Holy Mary, Mother of God, pray for us
0: sinners
1: now and at the hour of our death. Amen.
0: Hail Mary, full of grace, the Lord is with thee. Blessed art thou among women, and blessed is the fruit of thy womb, Jesus. Hail Mary, full of grace, the Lord is with thee. Blessed art thou among women, and blessed is the fruit of thy womb, Jesus.
1: Holy Mary, Mother of God, pray for us sinners, now and at the hour of our death. Amen.
0: Glory be to the Father, and to the Son, and to the Holy Spirit. My Jesus,
1: forgive us our sins, save us from the fires of hell, and lead all souls to heaven, especially those in most need of your mercy.
0: The third glorious mystery, the descent of the Holy Spirit.
2: Holy Spirit, give to us an increase of your gifts and the grace that assures your presence in our souls.
0: Our Father, who art in heaven, hallowed be thy name. Thy kingdom come, thy will be done on earth as it is in heaven.
1: Give us this day our daily bread, and forgive us our trespasses, as we forgive those who trespass against us. And lead us not into temptation, but deliver us from evil. Amen.
0: Hail Mary, full of grace, the Lord is with thee. Blessed art thou among women, and blessed is the fruit of thy womb, Jesus.

0: is with thee. Blessed art thou amongst the women, and blessed is the fruit of thy womb, Jesus. Hail Mary, full of grace, the Lord is with thee. Blessed art thou among women, and blessed is the fruit of thy womb, Jesus.
1: Holy Mary, Mother of God, pray for us sinners now and at the hour of our death. Amen.
0: Hail Mary, full of grace, the Lord is with thee. Blessed art thou amongst women, and blessed is the fruit of thy womb, Jesus. Hail Mary, full of grace, the Lord is with thee. Blessed art thou amongst women, and blessed is the fruit of thy womb, Jesus.

0: is the fruit of thy womb, Jesus.
1: Holy Mary, Mother of God, pray for us sinners now and at the hour of our death. Amen.
0: Glory be to the Father, and to the Son, and to the Holy Spirit.
1: As it was in the beginning, is now, and ever shall be, world without end. Amen.
0: Oh, my Jesus.

0: The fourth glorious mystery, the Assumption.
1: Dear Mary, Queen and Mother, let your Assumption into heaven give us the assurance and courage to be Christians in word and deed. Let us rise above the things of this world, so that our thoughts may be with you in heaven.
0: Our Father, who art in heaven, hallowed be thy name, thy kingdom come, thy will be done on earth as it is in heaven.
2: Give us this day our daily bread, and forgive us our trespasses, as we forgive those who trespass against us. And lead us not into temptation, but deliver us from evil.
0: Amen. Hail Mary, full of grace, the Lord is with thee. Blessed art thou amongst the women, and blessed is the fruit of thy womb, Jesus.

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Full of grace, the Lord is with thee. Blessed art thou amongst women, and blessed is the fruit of thy womb, Jesus.

0: 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Blessed art thou amongst women, and blessed is the fruit of thy womb, Jesus.
1: Holy Mary, Mother of God, pray for us sinners now and at the hour of our death. Amen.
0: Hail Mary, full of grace, the Lord is with thee. Blessed art thou amongst women, and blessed is the fruit of thy womb, Jesus.

0: Lord is with thee. Blessed art thou amongst women, and blessed is the fruit of thy womb, Jesus. Hail Mary, full of grace, the Lord is with thee. Blessed art thou among women, and blessed is the fruit of thy womb, Jesus.
1: Holy Mary, Mother of God, pray for us sinners now and at the hour of our death. Amen.
0: Glory be to the Father, and to the Son, and to the Holy Spirit. Jesus.

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1: Dear Mother, the justice of God was not satisfied with reuniting your body and soul. So your divine Son, King and Lord, deigned to crown you as Queen of heaven and earth.
0: Our Father, who art in heaven, hallowed be thy name, thy kingdom come, thy will be done on earth as it is in heaven.
2: Give us this day our daily bread, and forgive us our trespasses, as we forgive those who trespass against us. And lead us not into temptation, but deliver us from evil. Amen.
0: Hail Mary, full of grace, the Lord is with thee. Blessed art thou among women, and blessed is the fruit of thy womb, Jesus.
2: Holy Mary, Mother of God, pray for us sinners now and at the hour of our death. Amen.
0: Hail Mary, full of grace, the Lord is with thee. Blessed art thou among women, and blessed is the fruit of thy womb, Jesus.
2: Holy Mary, Mother of God, pray for us sinners now and at the hour of our death. Amen.
0: Hail Mary, full of grace, the Lord is with thee. Blessed art thou among women, and blessed is the fruit of thy womb, Jesus.
2: Holy Mary, Mother of God, pray for us sinners now and at the hour of our death.
0: Hail Mary, full of grace, the Lord is with thee. Blessed art thou among women, and blessed is the fruit of thy womb, Jesus.
2: Holy Mary, Mother of God, pray for us sinners, now and at the hour of our death. Amen.
0: Hail Mary, full of grace, the Lord is with thee. Blessed art thou amongst women, and blessed is the fruit

0: of grace, the Lord is with thee. Blessed art thou amongst women, and blessed is the fruit of thy womb, Jesus. Glory be to the Father, and to the Son, and to the Holy Spirit.
1: As it was in the beginning, is now, and ever shall be, world without end. Amen.
0: O my Jesus,

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0: Let us pray. O God,
1: whose only begotten Son, by his life,

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1: And may the souls of the faithful departed, through the mercy of God, rest in peace. Amen.
0: In the name of the Father, and the Son, and the Holy Spirit.
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3: A prayer for our parishes. My parish is composed of people like me. I hope to make it what it is. It will be friendly, if I am. It will be holy, if I am. Its pews will be filled, if I help fill them. It will do great work, if I work. It will be prayerful, if I pray. It will make generous gifts to many causes, if I am a generous giver. It will bring others into worship, if I invite and bring them in. It will be a place of loyalty and love, of fearlessness and faith, of compassion, charity, and mercy. If I, who make it what it is, am filled with these things, therefore, with the help of God, I now dedicate myself to the work of being all these things that I want my parish to be. Amen.
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0: is Wednesday, the 22nd of July. It is the feast of the great Saint Mary Magdalene. Let's pray together in the name of the Father, and the Son, and the Holy Spirit. Lord, we pray for those who live as victims of sickness, sin, or evil. Heal them and free them. We pray for those who rejoice in recovery and deliverance. Make them eloquent witnesses to the gospel. We pray for those who are faithful to you in times of trial, as Mary was faithful to you at the cross. Bless their perseverance. We pray for those who proclaim the good news of new life in you. Sustain them in joy. We pray for our bishops, the successors of the apostles, and for all who share their ministry. Confirm them in their mission. Lord, Mary Magdalene stood by the cross and witnessed the wonder of the resurrection. Through her example and prayer, inspire all whom you bring to new life in baptism with the zeal to proclaim the gospel in freedom and in joy. Amen. Saint Mary Magdalene, pray for us. It is the Sunrise Morning Show. We are glad to have you along here on a Wednesday morning. I'm Matt Swaim. Anna Mitchell has news. Paul Lockman at the controls. And up this hour, we'll talk more about Mary Magdalene and what St. Gregory the Great had to say about her with Chris McGregor from Discerning Hearts. Rita Heikenfeld will join us for Bible Foods. Gary Zimak will discuss what we can learn from the witness of St. Simon of Cyrene. And then Matt McDonald has an article over at the Catholic Register about how various bishops across the United States prefer their coffee. So that should be an interesting one. Right now, though, it is 2 minutes past the hour. Here's Anna Mitchell with news.
1: Good morning. The U.S. military says it completed an 11th night of strikes on Iran. U.S. Central Command said the targets of the strikes into this morning included aircraft hangars and drone storage sites. The barrage came after President Trump telegraphed that strikes would be intensifying. Before the strikes, Iranian Interior Minister Eskandar Momeni visited Pakistan, a key mediator in the conflict, but it was unclear what new arrangement might be reached to end the war, which has become a battle for control over the Strait of Hormuz. President Trump said the U.S. has no interest in talks. Meanwhile, the U.S. military has confirmed the soldier declared missing after an Iranian attack on a base in Jordan is believed to be dead. Mark Mayfield reports.
2: The Pentagon has identified that soldier as 28-year-old Angel Rampersad. Two other service members were killed in the attack Friday. Rampersad was initially considered missing, but the Pentagon now says she is believed to be deceased. Meanwhile, a fourth U.S. soldier was killed on Sunday while attempting to disarm a downed Iranian drone in Iraq. This all comes as the U.S. has launched an 11th straight day of strikes on Iran. I'm Mark Mayfield.
1: Tropical Storm Bertha now appears to be headed for Louisiana. The storm's currently about 140 miles southwest of the Florida Panhandle and headed toward Louisiana's Bayou Country with sustained winds of more than 50 miles per hour. A tropical storm warning is in effect from the coast of Alabama to Morgan City, Louisiana. The National Hurricane Center says at its current rate, the storm could eventually hit eastern Texas. Bertha is expected to dump 1 to 4 inches of rain along the coast from northern Florida to southern Louisiana. Forecasters are warning of flooding, storm surge, and rip currents along the coast. Ukraine is pushing on with its fight against Russia under new military leadership. President Volodymyr Zelensky fired his commander-in-chief after public pressure. This change follows a rift between the outgoing army chief and defense minister, both of whom lost their jobs. Meanwhile, Ukrainian drones have struck warehouses in Russia, targeting facilities they say were used for drone production. In light of several recent immigration enforcement encounters that have resulted in the loss of life, the chairman of the U.S. Bishops Committee on Migration has released a pastoral reflection in conjunction with the chairman of the Subcommittee for the Promotion of Racial Justice and Reconciliation. From Vatican Radio, Deborah Castellana-Lubov has more.
3: The bishops stressed that law enforcement must never compromise human dignity or human life. They reiterated that we continue to affirm the legitimate role of civil authorities to implement the law in a humane manner and with respect for fundamental human rights, including the rights to life and due process. They insisted that the power of the state must always be exercised within the limits of the moral law. To that end, they continued, we call for accountability, transparency, and justice, which require that meaningful reforms be made to our immigration system. They reiterated, we are disturbed when we see among our people a climate of fear and anxiety around questions of profiling and immigration enforcement. Racial profiling, they noted, not only violates God-given dignity, but also inflicts profound harm on individuals, families, and communities by fostering fear, eroding trust, and increasing the risk of unjust and even tragic outcomes. The bishops acknowledged that their pastoral concerns were distinct from what civil law itself may permit. Acts that diminish or disregard the dignity of any person or group of people, Bishop Garcia and Bishop Cahill stressed, should never be normalized in our society. They identified the dehumanization of immigrants, regardless of their legal status, and the vilification of law enforcement officers as two examples of attitudes that should be never normalized. They also prayed for an end to dehumanizing rhetoric, racial prejudice, and violence. I'm Deborah Castellano-Luboff.
1: And Mount Olympus, the mythological home of ancient Greece's 12 Olympian gods, may soon join UNESCO's World Heritage List. Greeks are hoping that the mountain's blend of myth, culture, and natural beauty will secure it a place when the World Heritage Committee meets in South Korea starting on Sunday.
0: Read the first line of that story again.
1: Mount Olympus, the mythological home of ancient Greece's 12 Olympian gods.
0: That's I don't think they actually lived there.
1: Where do you think they lived?
0: I don't think they live at all, Anna Mitchell.
1: Well, okay, that's true. They live on in story.
0: That's right. There you go. They live in your
1: imagination. Weren't we talking about this earlier this week?
0: We were.
1: Yeah.
0: So it doesn't mean you can't learn
1: anything. That's part of the reason
0: anything.
1: Why I chose this story.
0: I figured.
1: But I don't remember what prompted that conversation. Oh, because of the Odysseus movie.
0: Oh, yeah.
1: Yeah.
0: But, you know, it is interesting to note that there are plenty of saints throughout history who have had some sort of tie back to that universe. As a matter of fact, you'll recall one of the great evangelists in the book of Acts, and who is actually referred to by Paul in his first letter to the Corinthians, is a guy named Apollos.
1: Oh, yeah.
0: Which is a weird thing to name a Christian, but, you know, it turns out he wasn't born a Christian.
1: Imagine that.
0: Imagine that. So there you go.
1: There you go. Today is Wednesday, July the 22nd. So happy to have you along with us here on the Sunrise Morning Show. It's 8 past. Joining us again on the Sunrise Morning Show is Chris McGregor from DiscerningHearts.com. Good morning, Chris.
4: Good morning, Anna. How are you doing today, my friend?
1: I am doing fine today, my friend. How are you?
4: Hanging in there.
1: Hanging in there? Good.
4: Hanging in there. I don't know about you, but I've been really hot, and now I'm hoping for better weather. We'll just see what the Lord has planned.
1: Yeah, well, I will be praying for you in that regard, and please pray for us in that regard. I would love some better weather myself. Now,
4: amen.
1: This week's selection from the Office of Readings is for the July 22nd Feast of Saint Mary Magdalene, the apostle to the apostles. She didn't write anything herself, so this taken from a homily by Pope Saint Gregory the Great, who, for my money anyway, I think, Chris, is one of the best storytellers of church history.
4: He really is. You know, and the thing about Gregory the Great being the good Benedictine that he was, mm-hmm. he sat and pondered the readings. Prayed with them, and really took on an understanding that he received through grace to help us have a greater insight. There's a reason why they call him the Great.
1: Yeah.
4: And, you know, here's an example, once again, of a doctor of the church breaking open something very, very important. And in this reading that will be in the Office of Readings on the Feast of St. Mary Magdalene, we have an important, important message. And he's, you know, beginning this by reflecting on Mary Magdalene at that crucial moment when she comes to the tomb and she cannot find the Lord's body. It's yeah. very poignant.
1: It is so poignant, particularly when, so in the Mass readings for her feast day, the first reading, or well, there are a couple of options here, but one of the readings that you can have for the first reading for her memorial is from Song of Songs, chapter 3. So I would like to read this, and then you can tell us what Pope St. Gregory the Great has to say about Mary Magdalene. So the Song of Songs, chapter 3, the bride says, "On my bed at night I sought him whom my heart loves. I sought him, but I did not find him. I will rise then and go about the city, in the streets and crossings. I will seek him whom my heart loves. I sought him, but I did not find him. The watchmen came upon me, and they made their rounds of the city. Have you seen him whom my heart loves? I had hardly left them when I found him whom my heart loves." Now, what does Pope St. Gregory say?
4: Oh, that's so poignant. Oh, that is such a beautiful passage in the scripture. And this is what Mary's experiencing. She goes to the tomb. She cannot find the Lord's body. She runs to tell the disciples. And in that moment, as Gregory is reflecting on it, he reminds us that the disciples went back home, but Mary wept and remained standing outside the tomb. Now, what he wants us to do is reflect on Mary's attitude. As he will say, the great love she felt for Christ. For though the disciples had left the tomb, she remained. She was still seeking the one she had not found. While she sought, she wept, burning with the fire of love. Now think about that. What is love? God is love. She longed to be united, reunited with the one that she loved, the one we love, the one who loves us. And so what happened? She stayed behind to see Christ, and was the only one to see him because she persevered in that good deed. Now, the thing is, she had this desire, as he points out, this holy desire. He'll go on to say, holy desire likewise grows with anticipation. And if it doesn't grow, they are not really desires.
1: Wow.
4: So anyone who's seeking God, attaining the truth, has burned with such a great love. Now, the key is that it's not something necessarily that she did with her head. She didn't necessarily know all the things the disciples knew. But what she did know was that it was God who touched her heart first. It's the same with us, Anna. When we have these longings, the desires to know where God is, where are you? I'm looking for you. This is the worst thing could have happened. Where have you gone? It's because really deep inside, he is calling us. The desire begins, the origin is God calling us first. Mary's responding to that. She's allowing that to settle and it grows. How many of us, I don't know about you, Anna, but I've had times in my life where I have literally cried out because of a situation that has occurred, and it's usually something very dramatic, and sometimes it's not just so dramatic, but I cry out, where are you? Where are you, God? It seems as though God is silent. But what Pope Gregory the Great, St. Gregory the Great, is helping us to see that Jesus is right there already. Sometimes we, you know, how is he? If he's right there with us in it, why don't we recognize him? Because we're thinking it's supposed to look a certain way. We think that if the outcome is supposed to happen this way, and she doesn't recognize him, right? So even when he says woman, she doesn't recognize him. All she sees is a gardener. That's the only possibility. And it's not until he says her name that he's essentially saying, as Gregory will state, recognize me as I recognize you. That's the real key here. So what's happening is that we have to let go of our need to understand all the time. Though it blocks us, why we don't recognize him is because we have our idea of what it should look like. Mm-hmm. She had an idea of what Jesus should look like, what God should look like, and couldn't conceive that it could be this gardener in front of her, but it wasn't a gardener at all. It was the Lord.
1: And
4: that's what happens to us sometimes.
1: The Lord who called her by name, the Lord who mm-hmm. calls us by name, right, Chris?
4: That's right. That's right. It's so beautiful. It's not, oh, God is going to work. And sometimes we have to let go of our need to understand and make it look like we want it to look. And it will ultimately be better.
1: Amen. It's such a beautiful reading from Pope St. Gregory the Great in the Office of Readings for the Feast of St. Mary Magdalene. Pope St. Gregory the Great, pray for us.
4: Pray for us.
1: Mary Magdalene.
4: Pray for us.
1: We've got discerninghearts.com linked at sunrisemorningshow.com. Chris, thank you.
4: Thank you very much. Just love Pope Gregory the Great.
1: Yeah, so do I, for sure. All right, it's 4:15 here on the Sunrise Morning Show. Let's take a look at weather around the nation. Earlier in the day, activity from yesterday will linger in the form of scattered cloud cover, showers and thunderstorms for much of the eastern U.S., along with the desert southwest, Great Basin, and Mountain West. Additionally, a widespread complex of storms will develop in the central plains. An extended cold front will help to organize a line of storms in the southeast as well, which could bring damaging wind, hail, and even an isolated tornado into the region. Monsoonal moisture in the west will help initiate widespread showers and storms throughout the desert southwest, Great Basin, Rocky Mountains, and into the plains. Meanwhile, Tropical Storm Bertha will bring heavy rain and tropical storm force winds to the Gulf Coast throughout the day as it continues to slowly move western. 4:16 now on the Sunrise Morning Show. We're back with headlines right after this.
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1: U.S. military says it completed an 11th night of strikes on Iran. And meanwhile, the U.S. military has confirmed the soldier declared missing after an Iranian attack on a base in Jordan is believed to be dead.
0: News at the top. Go ahead.
1: Go ahead.
0: You had another headline.
1: No, it's all right. Go ahead.
0: All right. Well, news at the top and bottom of each hour. 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
1: For sure, man.
0: Everything I need to know to pray for. But, you know, in this Feast of St. Mary Magdalene, this conversation you just had with Chris McGregor reminded me of kind of two sayings, as it were. One is that the devil knows your name but calls you by your sins, whereas God knows your sins and calls you by your name. You know, that great way that that Jesus calls Mary Magdalene by name in the garden. But also the idea, I always hear that idea paired with the thing that how the devil tells two lies about your sins. One is, you should do this. It's going to feel amazing and cool, and it'll be fun. It's not a big deal. And then you commit whatever sin he's tempted to you, and he turns right around and he's like, look what you did.
1: Look what you did, you horrible
0: You'll
1: person.
0: Never come back from this.
1: Yep.
0: You, what a horrible person you are. He's the accuser. That's what the word Satan actually means. Don't listen to that guy. Listen to the guy calling your name in the garden.
1: Yep.
0: St. Mary Magdalene, pray for us. It's 21 past.
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15: 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O loving Father, may your Spirit guide our missionary service. Like Jesus, may we proclaim the reign of God is at hand. Like Peter, may we fall on our knees at the sight of your great catch. Like Paul, may we strive to share the gospel with all people. Like Isaac Job's and companions, may we willingly sacrifice our lives in service to the people of rural America. O Creator of all, give us the courage to leave the 99 and go after the lost one. Grant us the joy to rejoice over the found one. Compel us to care for the victims we find along the road. Move us to embrace the prodigals returning home. We ask this through your Son, our Lord and Savior, Jesus Christ. Amen.
0: It is time for Bible Foods with Rita Heikenfeld from About Eating, and today we get a cobbler recipe. But first, we got to talk about some groundwork to lay here. So, Rita, good morning. How are you?
16: Well, excuse me. Gosh, I got a frog in my throat. I am good, and I'm excited to talk about berries. Because, yes, when you think about berries and how they were used during Bible days, I think of the passage in Luke in chapter 6. And here's what it says. And you can give us your take because you're always good at that, Matt. For no good tree bears bad fruit, nor again does a bad tree bear good fruit. For figs are not gathered from thorns, nor are grapes picked from a bramble bush.
0: Yeah, I have so many thoughts on this. So interestingly enough, Rita, you know, I also remember hearing all the time growing up in evangelical Christianity, by their fruits you will know them, right? You've probably mm-hmm. heard that before. And I often heard that in terms of, like, how many people are you evangelizing? We'll know that you're fruitful if you're bringing a lot of people to church. But then the longer I live, the more I think that that applies so much better to what Paul says in Galatians 5 when he says that the fruit of the Spirit is love, joy, peace, patience, kindness, goodness, faithfulness, gentleness, and self-control, right? And if you look at somebody who's bearing that kind of fruit, you can tell. Like, when you're around somebody who is peaceful and patient, all that stuff's flowing out of them, that's a person you want to be around.
16: Yeah, for sure. And the analogy there, picking bramble berries, is patience because...
0: Oh, yeah, because you got to dig in there to get them.
16: Yeah, and most of the ones, at least the ones that we pick, are the wild ones. And we were actually the other day picking wild grapevine leaves to use as scoops for Taboola, my grandkids. And there right in the woods was a wild blackberry bush. So... we got to have a handful of berries, and I thought, you know, if they're growing in the wild, it's a great time to talk about this Bible fruit and share a cobbler recipe. What do you think?
0: Let's do it. Okay, so when you say a fruit cobbler recipe, does it matter what fruit, or can you just go wild here?
16: Ah, the great thing about this recipe, Matt, any fruit. Name is called Any Fruit Cobbler, so I'll talk about it really, really easy and so good. You're going to start off with 3 cups of fresh fruit, any fruit you want. And the last time we did it, of course, we did blackberry. So just set aside 3 cups of fresh fruit, chopped if you want. And then here is the batter. You're going to preheat the oven to 350 and then place the rack on top because this is going to help brown the cobbler top. And here is the batter. You're going to whisk together 3/4 a cup of flour, 3/4 a cup of sugar, a little salt, and a teaspoon of baking powder. That's your dry ingredient. So you set that aside, and then you take 6 tablespoons of butter and you melt that. This is odd, but it works real well. And you pour the melted butter in an 8x8 or 2-quart casserole. And then after you whisk the flour, the sugar, the salt, and baking powder together, you're going to add 3/4 a cup or so of milk and about a teaspoon of vanilla. And whisk that till it's smooth. What you're going to do then, again, odd but it works, you're going to pour the batter in the pan that's got the melted butter in it. Don't stir it. And then you just sort of dump your fruit on top, scatter it all over.
0: Which seems kind of counterintuitive if you've never made a cobbler before, because your instinct would be put the fruit in there and then pour the batter on top.
16: Yep, and this is like an upside-down cobbler. But what happens during the baking time is, well, the batter and the fruit flip. What happens is the cobbler bakes, the fruit falls to the bottom, the batter rises to the top, and it creates like a cobbly crust. So it's, as you said, counterintuitive, but it's something fun, and it's fun for the little ones. Really easy, any fruit cobbler, and it's great because you can double the recipe, keep leftovers in the fridge, and then microwave it, and then have a scoop of ice cream or whipped cream on it. But it's a great Bible lesson, too, don't you think?
0: I think so, too. And Rita, now, there's this trick that I use. It's actually not even that, like, genius of a trick. It's just what I do. But especially if I'm making, like, if I'm using blueberries or if I'm using peaches, something that has kind of like a milder flavor,
16: mm-hmm.
0: I tend to add lemon juice just to kind of like zip it up a little bit when I'm doing those kinds of things.
16: That's a good idea, you know, especially when you think of blueberries and lemon. And lemon will always sort of bright things up, I'll say. Like even when you do apples, a squeeze of lemon juice in there is good. And plus you get some vitamin C, so you certainly can't go wrong.
0: Well, you know, if you do use apples in something like this, and you can, right? I know a lot of people prefer to do, like, the crisp method with apples, right?
16: Mm-hmm.
0: But this is probably, while we're going to be talking about apples a lot more in the fall, another reminder that you don't want to do a mild apple in one of these because it's just going to, the flavor is just going to completely dissipate. You got to get the tart ones for this stuff.
16: Oh, yeah. Don't think of a Red Delicious for baking of any sort. We like Granny Smith or, oh gosh, Northern Spy, all those crunchy tart apples. And there's so many varieties to choose from, too. And if you're going to do an apple cobbler, here's a tip. I don't peel the apples, but I dice them up real fine because, you know, they're a little bit firmer fruit. So they're going to take a little longer than the berries, which the berries take about, 45, 50 minutes or so.
0: Last question. It's an impossible one. I set a peach cobbler and a blackberry cobbler in front of you. Which one are you getting?
16: Oh, my gosh. Blackberry right away.
0: Now, there it is. That without hesitation. I'm stunned. That's incredible. Well, all right, Rita. Now we know.
16: Yep. I like those wild fruits, I'll tell you. If I have to go in the woods and pick and get scratched, then it's a good day.
0: It's worth it. It is worth it. All right, well, we've got your Any Fruit Cobbler recipe in the show notes at sunrisemorningshow.com. Rita, have a great day.
16: I will, and I'll talk to you next week.
0: Again, Rita Heikenfeld, you can find her and everybody we talk to on a daily basis on the Sunrise Morning Show in the show notes. Just go to sunrisemorningshow.com, check it out. You can get some Mystic Monk coffee while you're there to pair with it. By the way, end of the hour, we'll be talking to Matt McDonald from the National Catholic Register about how various bishops take their coffee. Half past the hour, here's Anna with news.
1: Good morning. The U.S. military says it's completed an 11th night of strikes on Iran. U.S. Central Command said the targets of the strikes into this morning included aircraft hangars and drone storage sites. The barrage came after President Trump telegraphed that strikes would be intensifying. The U.S. military, meanwhile, has confirmed the soldier declared missing after an Iranian attack on a base in Jordan is believed to be dead. Mark Mayfield reports.
2: The Pentagon has identified that soldier as 28-year-old Angel Rumpersad. Two other service members were killed in the attack Friday. Rumpersad was initially considered missing, but the Pentagon now says she is believed to be deceased. Meanwhile, a fourth U.S. soldier was killed on Sunday while attempting to disarm a downed Iranian drone in Iraq. This all comes as the U.S. has launched an 11th straight day of strikes on Iran. I'm Mark Mayfield.
1: Tropical Storm Bertha now appears to be headed for Louisiana. The storm's currently about 140 miles southwest of Florida, of the Florida Panhandle, and headed toward Louisiana's Bayou Country with sustained winds of more than 50 miles per hour. A tropical storm warning is in effect from the coast of Alabama to Morgan City, Louisiana. The National Hurricane Center says at its current rate, the storm could eventually hit eastern Texas. Nicolas Maduro will return to a New York courtroom as his lawyers continue their objections to the U.S. military action that removed the former Venezuelan president from power. Maduro is now being held in a Brooklyn jail while being prosecuted on drug trafficking charges. A pretrial hearing is scheduled for today. Catholic Relief Services is working with the United States to send aid to Cuba under Secretary of State Marco Rubio's new assistance plan. EWTN News reports that CRS in the U.S. sent the first flight with prepackaged food and hygiene kits for up to 700 Cuban families. In light of several recent immigration enforcement encounters resulting in the loss of life, the chairman of the U.S. Bishops Committee on Migration has released a joint pastoral reflection with the chairman of the subcommittee for the promotion of racial justice and reconciliation. From Vatican Radio, Deborah Castellano-Lubov reports.
3: The bishops stressed that law enforcement must never compromise human dignity or human life. They reiterated that we continue to affirm the legitimate role of civil authorities to implement the law in a humane manner and with respect for fundamental human rights, including the rights to life and due process. They insisted that the power of the state must always be exercised within the limits of the moral law. To that end, they continued, we call for accountability, transparency, and justice, which require that meaningful reforms be made to our immigration system. They reiterated, we are disturbed when we see among our people a climate of fear and anxiety around questions of profiling and immigration enforcement. Racial profiling, they noted, not only violates God-given dignity, but also inflicts profound harm on individuals, families, and communities by fostering fear, eroding trust, and increasing the risk of unjust and even tragic outcomes. The bishops acknowledged that their pastoral concerns were distinct from what civil law itself may permit. Acts that diminish or disregard the dignity of any person or group of people, Bishop Garcia and Bishop Cahill stressed, should never be normalized in our society. They identified the dehumanization of immigrants, regardless of their legal status, and the vilification of law enforcement officers as two examples of attitudes that should be never normalized. They also prayed for an end to dehumanizing rhetoric, racial prejudice, and violence. I'm Deborah Castellano-Lubov.
1: Pope Leo today has sent a letter to Sunrise Morning Show regular Father Frank Donio in his capacity as the executive director of the Conference of Major Superiors of Men in the United States, which is celebrating its 70th anniversary at their national conference. The Holy Father said, quote, as you mark seven decades of fostering collaboration among male religious in the United States of America, it is an appropriate time to give thanks to God for the graces received during these years. That's the news. 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
18: The Baltimore Catechism asks, what is purgatory? Purgatory is the state for those who died guilty of venial sins. They suffer for a time, and they need to satisfy for the punishment due to their sins. Imagine that you're going to visit someone who had only white carpet, but you had just been outside tromping in the mud, and so in order to go ahead and walk into their house, you'd have to take your shoes off. This is an image of what it's like to go into heaven. Sometimes people have been walking around in the muddy sins of life. They haven't fallen into the mud and committed mortal sin, but they still have some specks on them. Purgatory is what helps to purify us so that we might see God, who is all pure. Purgatory then should not be something that we fear, but it should be something that we are grateful for as a gift of God's mercy. And so let us on earth then prepare for heaven, not purgatory, by keeping the faith until death. Reflecting on the Baltimore Catechism, I'm Dominican Father Ezra Sullivan.
14: 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I'm Matt Swaim, joined now by Gary Zimak from followingthetruth.com. 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Gary, good morning.
19: Good morning, Matt.
14: Okay, so we get to talk about Simon of Cyrene today. And I think a lot of our listeners are like, well, you know, I know him from the Stations of the Cross. Why are we talking about him in the middle of the summer? Well, turns out that the thing that we're talking about, you know, actually refers to not just him, but to his family. Tell us about this verse.
19: Well, Matt, you know, the reason I wanted to use this verse today was that sometimes we all deal with suffering and struggles that we think that we're not going to be able to handle. Well, the verse we're going to look at today and the role of Simon of Cyrene in the Lord's carrying the cross, I think is a reminder for all of us that if God is allowing us to suffer right now or go through a certain struggle or have a cross to carry, he plans to give us some help. Here's the verse, Mark chapter 15, verse 21. And they compelled a passerby, Simon of Cyrene, who was coming in from the country, the father of Alexander and Rufus, to carry his cross. Now, you know, there's a couple different ways we can go with this particular verse. But the way it hits me is just the fact that in his weakened human state, Jesus was not strong enough at this point in time to carry his cross.

0: sometimes I say, how am I going to deal with this? What if this never gets better? What if? But the Lord always finds a way to help us carry our crosses. It might be another person. It might be himself intervening and just giving us the hope that we need to move forward. But I would say to anybody who's struggling to carry the cross, thinking you can't do it today, you're going to have a Simon of Cyrene sent you. It might not be a person. It might be, again, the Lord himself. He might just change you internally. But don't give up, because help is on the way.
1: Yeah, indeed. You know, I mentioned his family members are mentioned here, and it's sort of a strange thing that they are, because why would Mark be appealing to this unless he's trying to contextualize Simon for people? Because it seems to me like if Mark's writing in this way, he's writing to people who don't necessarily know Simon of Cyrene, but do know Alexander and Rufus. So when Mark says they compelled a passerby of Simon of Cyrene, that's Alexander and Rufus's dad, as though his audience would go like, oh yeah, Alexander and Rufus. Which means that Simon of Cyrene has this experience where he is sort of compelled to service, but it doesn't just impact him. His kids are believers. Something that happens here carries on to his family member and expands outside of his individual experience of the cross.
0: Wow. Yeah, which is a great point, and that brings me to another thought that I have about this verse, that we don't read too much about Simon, and we don't know much about him, and this can be overlooked. So many times we just overlook, oh yeah, Simon helped Jesus carry his cross, but we never think, as you're putting forth here, of the effect it had on Simon. And with that in mind, even though I may be looking for help to carry my cross, how can I be someone else's Simon today? And I'm sure it's happened to you, Matt, and I know it's happened to me. I was, even in the midst of my own struggles and worries, I ran across somebody who needed some help, and I got out of myself for a little bit and helped that person, and that impacted me. And I think of those incidents, and in the past couple of days, as a matter of fact, that has happened to me. And, not only did it take my mind off my own problems, but it helped me to know that I was literally assisting Jesus in helping another person, and that does change me. So as you said, Simon was changed by this incident, and so can we if we look for other people who might need our help today.
1: Well, and the reality is that there are plenty of instances, especially in the life of a parent, where you are compelled to service without volunteering. Like, you don't be like, what? I'm going to find a way to help my kid get what they need today. But you don't have a choice in the matter, man. Like, you're just going to be roped in. It just is what it is, right? But you can choose to accept these things, with willingness. And also, I mean, I think we could all look around at our parish and identify somebody who's like, that person carries their cross well. Like, and it says something to me. It says something to this parish. The way that person has carried their cross well. Maybe they've been suffering with something like a chronic pain for a long time, but there's something about them that keeps them on track, and that's admirable. That's how I want to be if I'm ever in that situation.
0: Yeah.
1: Right? We all know people like that in our church.
0: Yeah, I definitely know people like that, and you're right. That's very inspiring, and I think exactly what you just said. Boy, look
1: that
0: at the
1: person,
0: way
1: by the way,
0: person
1: may not even know that the whole parish thinks of them like this.
0: Exactly. And we all have them. I could think right now, as you're saying this, of several people in my parish who do that. They never seem to complain, yet they're carrying very heavy crosses. Their crosses are heavier than I realize. I'm just seeing externally. But internally, I'm sure they have more. But you're right. We can fulfill that role and inspire other people by doing the best we can to carry our crosses without complaint, knowing that God would never allow the cross to enter into our life if he didn't plan to help us to carry it. So, he wouldn't give us more than we can handle with his help. And I think that is a very comforting thought today.
1: Yeah, absolutely. Well, we've all got crosses. I mean, it's not like there's anybody gets out of this thing without having to pick up a cross or two along the way. This is what it,
0: right.
1: This is the Christian life. I think

0: might have been Flannery O'Connor who said that people think of faith as like some warm electric blanket, but in fact it's the cross, right?
1: Yeah.
0: You know, I'll run into people from time to time, and they're like, oh, you know, that's cool that you have faith. People need faith to give them comfort, you know, in the world. I'm like, you think that's why I became Catholic? If so, man, I would have picked some total other system, because this faith makes me uncomfortable all the time. Yeah, it is what it is. But Gary,
1: exactly.
0: If our people want to get in touch with you and read what you've been working on, how do they do so?
1: Matt, the easiest thing to do is to go right to my website, followingthetruth.com.
0: Linked at sunrisemorningshow.com. Thanks, Gary. Have a great day.
1: All right, my friend. Always a pleasure. Talk to you next time.
0: All right. Do you know how your bishop takes his coffee? We'll discuss that with Matt McDonald, who's got an article on just that topic for the National Catholic Register. That's coming up after the break. It's a quarter till.
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0: 12 till, here's Anna with headlines.
11: The U.S. military says it has completed an 11th night of strikes on Iran. Meanwhile, the U.S. military has confirmed the soldier declared missing after an Iranian attack on a base in Jordan is believed to be dead. And Catholic Relief Services is working with the United States, having sent its first flight with aid to Cuba under a new assistance plan from Secretary of State Marco Rubio.
0: News at the top and bottom of each hour every weekday morning here on the Sunrise Morning Show. I'm Matt Swaim, joined now by Matt McDonald. He's a Register staff reporter at the National Catholic Register, joins us from Massachusetts. Matt, welcome.
12: Morning, Matt.
0: So we've got this series of articles that the National Catholic Register has posted on coffee from various perspectives, and you got the task of interviewing a whole bunch of different U.S. bishops about what kind of coffee they drink and how they take it. How did you get assigned this? Because as I was connecting with you to set up this email, you're not a coffee drinker yourself. Is that true?
12: That's true, yeah. There's a scene in Johnny Tremaine's 1943 novel by Esther Forbes where Johnny comes into some money unexpectedly, and he's disappointed by the bitter taste of coffee. Johnny Tremaine is a good role model, I think. So I've never tried it.
0: Yeah. So it is. I mean, you are a Massachusetts man. You are a Tea Party guy, I suppose, there, rather than a coffee party guy. But you have several bishops who responded to this. How many did you reach out to figure out how they take their coffee?
12: A lot. I typically, in these things, I reach out to most of the dioceses.
0: That's journalism for you, right? I mean, you have to reach out to like 100 people to get 10 to respond.
12: That's right, yeah.
0: Okay, so you got a few who've responded who have been familiar with our listeners as well. Did you find that there were any trends among the bishops as to whether they had their coffee black or whether they put stuff in it?
12: Actually, there's a pretty close divide. I'd say about half and half. Half put a lot in it or have kind of complicated coffee, and then half are quite proud to have black coffee and cheap coffee and economically efficient coffee.
0: Yeah, I noticed that. Economically efficient. Go ahead.
12: People take this very serious.
0: A
12: friend of mine texted me that he was sort of offended that one of the bishops endorsed something from McDonald's. He said, arguably, his endorsement of the McCafe caramel is an act of schism.
0: I believe it. So, I mean, you have... Okay, so I'm just going to read a few of these, and maybe you have a little bit more to illuminate. Bishop Peter Lebaski from Manchester, New Hampshire, says, I brew whole bean 8 o'clock coffee. I measure out and then grind the beans in an electric grinder, then perk the coffee in a coffee pot on the stove. I use an 8-cup coffee pot, and the brewed coffee lasts, refrigerated or not, for 3 mornings. It's economical. I almost never buy coffee elsewhere. Whereas, some of these guys are just like, yeah, I like it black.
12: Yeah, and so it's interesting how people take it, but the most interesting aspect to me is how much it's part of their routine, but also part of their morning prayer routine.
0: Yeah, I noticed that, especially with Bishop Edward Rice, who leads off the article.
12: Yes, and I'd say the most interesting thing from a spiritual point of view is that one of the things that we're advised to do is try to come up with habits, good habits. And is drinking coffee a good habit? It's a morally neutral habit, obviously. But if it's combined with making sure you say your prayers, that can be a good thing.
0: Yeah. Well, as Bishop Rice says, he's the first guy who leads off your article. He says, quote, I read somewhere that Archbishop Fulton Sheen had a cup of coffee first thing in the morning to stay awake praying the divine office. So I've always done that, which makes sense.
12: How's that for news? A news hook, too, right?
0: I mean, yeah, we have the beatification coming up. It's perfect.
12: Yeah.
0: You know, what's interesting about the coffee news hook, Anna Mitchell and I get into the weeds about once a month here because for some reason, the world of morning news headlines is constantly pushing out new studies on coffee. Like if you drink 7 cups of coffee today, you know, a new study shows that you can ward off polio or something. There's always these studies coming out on coffee. But I noticed, too, that like with some of these, you have some interesting guys who are talking about like how I love Bishop O'Connell's of Albany discussing how he had a kid yell at him to give up coffee for Lent, and that was kind of a how he came up with his Lenten penance.
12: Yeah, he said his eyes went wide. It was a very difficult Lent for him, implying that he actually did it, which is impressive.
0: Yes.
12: That's a theme as well. More than one bishop said that he gives it up for Lent, and even though it's obviously part of his regular routine.
0: So this is part of a series of articles on coffee at the National Catholic Register right now. Did you have any involvement with the other pieces that have come out in part of this special edition of the Register regarding coffee?
12: I did. My main task, and the one that took the most time, was parishes having coffee houses. So this is not coffee and donuts after Mass like my parish has, which is fine and a good experience, actually. This is parishes actually running what you could call a business. In some cases, it is a business with regular hours and with top-notch coffee and maybe other things too, tea and baked goods. And I didn't know this was a thing, but there are several parishes across the country that do this. More than one in connection with trying to attract homeless people and help them out, but also trying to attract non-Catholics to come in and just enjoy a cup of coffee, be around religious people, and who knows what happens. So as a tool of evangelization.
0: So just so you know, Matt, not only is it a thing, in my days, and this is revealing a little bit about myself, back in the 90s and early 2000s, I played in evangelical Christian sort of underground and indie rock and metal bands and toured around, you know, kind of regionally through the Southeast United States. And I'd say about a third of the places that we played were full-time coffee houses run by evangelical mega churches or small churches or even strip mall churches that converted their entire church into a coffee house on Friday nights and had concerts. And it was for these exact same reasons. So it's kind of interesting to me that this is here in 2026, parishes are deciding to do more of this kind of thing.
12: I got to come back sometime and discuss the concept of evangelical metal bands. But anyway, I'm impressed.
0: Oh, you don't want to do that with me. It's a road you will not get off of easily.
12: I'm impressed by what you did. I'm also impressed by what you described from the evangelical churches. One of the this is a parishioner I'm involved in what we used to call SCIA, which is the conversion program. And one of the things we've discussed over the years is ways to catch up with what evangelical churches are doing in terms of fellowship and welcoming people and attracting people. And it seems to me they're years ahead of us, maybe generations ahead of
0: decades.
12: Us. Yeah. Yeah, because a good friend of mine growing up said that his idea of church, meaning Catholic church, was get in, get out, nobody gets hurt. But if it's more of an experience where people actually enjoy and like before, during, and after, I think it'd be more attractive.
0: Well, and think about how humanized, I mean, sometimes Catholics think of their bishops as like talking candlesticks. And to even just like see, hey, these guys drink coffee and they read the newspaper and they pray, like I'm trying to do. I mean, that matters.
12: Yeah.
0: These kinds of things matter. True. So we've got ncregister.com and a link to your article. Matt McDonald, the staff writer for The Register. Thank you so much for your time this morning. Have a great
12: day. Thanks, Matt. You too.
0: All right. We got another full hour of the Sunrise Morning Show coming up after the break. Please do stay with us if you can. We'll be talking about a lot of things, including the opening of the canonization cause of Nobel Prize winner and novelist Sigrid Undset. Stay with us. We're back after this. It's 3:10.
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19: 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MCs are Johnny and Larissa Horn. The day also includes the annual anniversary mass celebrated by Bishop Peter Christensen. 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

0: is Wednesday, the 22nd of July. It is the feast of the great Saint Mary Magdalene. Let's pray the Collect Prayer for Mass today in the name of the Father, and the Son, and the Holy Spirit. O God, whose only begotten Son entrusted Mary Magdalene before all others with announcing the great joy of the resurrection, grant, we pray, that through her intercession and example, we must proclaim the living Christ and come to see him reigning in your glory. Our Father, who art in heaven, hallowed be thy name. Thy kingdom come, thy will be done, on earth as it is in heaven. Give us this day our daily bread, and forgive us our trespasses, as we forgive those who trespass against us. And lead us not into temptation, but deliver us from evil. Amen. St. Mary Magdalene, pray for us. It is a better way to start a Wednesday, the Sunrise Morning Show, here on the EWTN Global Catholic Radio Network. I'm Matt Swaim. Anna Mitchell has news. Paul Lockman at the controls. And up this hour, we got lots to get to. Father Philip Michael Tangora will discuss the difference between historical representation of Jews in a gospel story, anti-Semitism, which is, well, you have to establish what a Semite is, and anti-Judaism, which is perhaps against the Jewish faith. Sometimes those things get all dumped in the same bucket. Sometimes a criticism of the policies of the State of Israel gets lumped in with all three of those things. How do we sort them all out and live in the light of how the Church teaches us to treat our older brothers and sisters in faith? Dr. Chris Hackett's got a new book, Collecting the Prayers of Blaise Pascal. Father Hezekias Carnazzo will tell us about the Magdala Apostolate, which is free religious education, ongoing formation for religious sisters in honor of Mary Magdalene on this, her feast day. And then Amy Fahey is going to discuss Sigrid Undset, who's a Nobel Prize winning novelist whose cause for canonization was recently opened by her bishop. So stay with us if you can. Right now, it is 2 minutes past. News is a service of Central Fabricators and CentralFabricators.com. Here's Anna Mitchell.
1: Good morning. The U.S. military says it's completed an 11th night of strikes on Iran. U.S. Central Command said the targets of the strikes into this morning included aircraft hangars and drone storage sites. The barrage came after President Trump telegraphed that strikes would be intensifying. Meanwhile, the U.S. military has confirmed the soldier declared missing after an Iranian attack on a base in Jordan is believed to be dead. Mark Mayfield reports.
2: There's identified that soldier as 28-year-old Angel Rumpersad. Two other service members were killed in the attack Friday. Rumpersad was initially considered missing, but the Pentagon now says she is believed to be deceased. Meanwhile, a fourth U.S. soldier was killed on Sunday while attempting to disarm a downed Iranian drone in Iraq. This all comes as the U.S. has launched an 11th straight day of strikes on Iran. I'm Mark Mayfield.
1: Tropical Storm Bertha now appears to be headed toward Louisiana. The storm's currently about 140 miles southwest of Florida and headed toward Louisiana's Bayou country with sustained winds of more than 50 miles per hour. A tropical storm warning is in effect from the coast of Alabama to Morgan City, Louisiana. Ukraine is pushing on with its fight against Russia under new military leadership. President Volodymyr Zelensky fired his commander-in-chief after public pressure. This change following a rift between the outgoing army chief and defense minister, both of whom have lost their jobs. Meanwhile, Ukrainian drones have struck warehouses in Russia, targeting facilities they say were used for drone production. In light of several recent immigration enforcement encounters resulting in the loss of life, the chairman of the U.S. Bishops Committee on Migration has released a joint pastoral reflection with the chairman of the Subcommittee for the Promotion of Racial Justice and Reconciliation. From Vatican Radio, Deborah Castellano-Lubov has more.
3: The bishops stressed that law enforcement must never compromise human dignity or human life. They reiterated that we continue to affirm the legitimate role of civil authorities to implement the law in a humane manner and with respect for fundamental human rights, including the rights to life and due process. They insisted that the power of the state must always be exercised within the limits of the moral law. to that end, they continued, "We call for accountability, transparency, and justice, which require that meaningful reforms be made to our immigration system." They reiterated, "We are disturbed when we see among our people a climate of fear and anxiety around questions of profiling and immigration enforcement. Racial profiling," they noted, "not only violates God-given dignity, but also inflicts profound harm on individuals, families, and communities by fostering fear, eroding trust, and increasing the risk of unjust and even tragic outcomes." The bishops acknowledged that their pastoral concerns were distinct from what civil law itself may permit. "Acts that diminish or disregard the dignity of any person or group of people," Bishop Garcia and Bishop Cahill stressed, "should never be normalized in our society." They identified the dehumanization of immigrants, regardless of their legal status, and the vilification of law enforcement officers as two examples of attitudes that should be never normalized. They also prayed for an end to dehumanizing rhetoric, racial prejudice, and violence. I'm Deborah Castellano-Lubov.
1: Catholic Relief Services is working with the United States to send aid to Cuba under Secretary of State Marco Rubio's new assistance plan. EWTN News reports that CRS and the U.S. sent the first flight with prepackaged food and hygiene kits for up to 700 Cuban families. CRS President and CEO Sean Callahan said in a statement, quote, "This support will allow CRS and our longstanding partner Caritas Cuba to significantly expand humanitarian assistance through the Catholic Church's trusted network, reaching vulnerable families with the help they urgently need." And Pope Leo today has sent a letter to Sunrise Morning Show regular Father Frank Donio in his capacity as the executive director of the Conference of Major Superiors of Men in the United States, which is celebrating its 70th anniversary at their National Assembly this week. The Holy Father says, quote, "As you mark seven decades of fostering collaboration among male religious in the United States of America, it is an appropriate time to give thanks to God for the graces received during these years. In your efforts to provide a space for dialogue and to support the leadership of your member communities," he says, "you have helped to reinforce the public witness of consecrated men who devote their lives to the service of the gospel."
0: Well,
1: pretty
0: cool.
1: I know.
0: Not often you get the Pope saying, I mean, I think that's probably how he described the letter. You know, what is his official title? You know, head of the Conference of, you know, Major Religious Superiors and Sunrise
1: Conference.
0: Morning Show regular.
1: Yeah, exactly.
0: I think he put Sunrise Morning Show regular in the official statement.
1: Well, he should have.
0: He should have.
1: Holy Father, if you're listening, I wouldn't mind a little letter from you.
0: Yeah. I mean, just a how's it
1: going? I mean, Monsi is about to be his head of communications.
0: That's right, Monse Alvarado, whose name is just fun to say.
1: I mean, she could say it a lot more. She'll be in the news a lot more.
0: We knew we couldn't keep her because with a name that fun to say, you know you're headed to the Vatican at some point.
1: Well, you were wrong, though, about Cardinal Pete Zavala.
0: Yeah, well, no, I wasn't because he's still in charge of the entire Holy Land.
1: I know, but you thought he was going to be Pope.
0: No, I'm glad I was wrong. We need him in the Holy Land.
1: I agree. Anyway. Speaking of the Holy Land, I don't know. That's not a great transition. Anyway, Father Philip Michael Tangora joining us again on the Sunrise Morning Show. He's a pastor, a canon lawyer, author of Holiness and Living the Sacramental Life, and This is Our Faith. Good morning, Father.
4: Good morning.
1: So we've got an interesting topic of discussion today, the difference between historical representation, anti-Semitism, and anti-Judaism. Now, this, of course, is a pretty timely discussion, I think, because there are those out there who might be uncomfortable with the state of Israel and, you know, this or that policy in the West Bank or Gaza or something like that. But it seems that there are also those for whom any questioning of the state of Israel is basically called anti-Semitism. And then there are those who really are truly anti-Semitic. So let's parse this out a bit. What is anti-Semitism?
4: Anti-Semitism refers to the Semitic race, which, by the way, also includes those Near Eastern Muslims. So because they are part, they are Semites. So now the situation thing is to be anti-Semitic is to be against the race. So to say that, you know, Judaism and Jews should all just cease to exist, to be genocidal like Hitler was, to depict them with long hook noses in depictions of Jews in plays or something like that, like The Merchant of Venice or something like that.
1: Yeah,
4: those kinds of things are anti-Semitic because they are attacking the people, their race, and saying that they have no right or they have, it would be like the same as saying all Italians are greaseballs and all black people are lazy or something like this, the way that cartoons depicted them during earlier 20th century depictions in cartoons, the Japanese during World War II, you know, the flat face, almond shaped eyes, all this kind of stuff, and like, but exaggerating their physical features and stuff like that. That's what is racism. That's, you know, targeting a race and saying this race is below us or they are the object of scorn and disrespect.
1: Okay.
4: Dehumanizing, so, disrespect.
1: So that's an important distinction to make when coming to race versus the anti-religion. So that would then single out the Jews, like as members of the Jewish sect.
4: Correct. And anti-Judaism is something that so first of all, we have to realize that 46 of the 73 books of the Old Testament we have in common with Jews. However, we also know that at the Council of Jamnia, they removed the deuterocanonical books because they were too closely pointing toward Jesus. And so we now look and we say, okay, when it comes to Judaism, it is necessary in many ways for a Catholic, a Christian, to be having the common belief because of those common scriptures and common beliefs, the Ten Commandments, all these different kinds of things. But then there are also things that we have to say, no, I'm an anti-Judaist. What am I an anti-Judaist? Because I don't believe in the removal of the deuterocanonical books. But the same way that it is necessary for a Christian in certain circumstances to be anti-Judaism is the same way that it's necessary for a Jew to be anti-Christian in regards to certain elements of the faith, because, for instance, you can't be Jewish and say, oh yeah, Jesus is God, you know? So those kinds of things, saying like, okay, in certain elements of the faith, I'm anti-Judaist or I'm anti-Christian for, if you are Jewish, that has to be, it's of necessity.
1: Right.
4: For the distinctions of our religion.
1: Not hatred per se, but
4: correct.
1: But having a disagreement in theology, I guess, to
4: correct.
1: Kind of bring it down to a really simple way of putting
4: now,
1: it.
4: Now, if I were to take that distinction in theology and then use that to hate upon them, that would now
1: that
4: be
1: would
4: anti-Semitism.
1: Be yeah. Now, I've noticed, Father, in the lectionary, sometimes verses get skipped, presumably in an effort to avoid any kind of misunderstanding that could lead to a kind of anti-Semitism. But that said, can you talk about what we read in the Gospels and in the epistles that we need to be aware of? We need to recognize that this is not anti-Semitism that's going on in Scripture.
4: Correct. So when we have scriptural depictions of things, we have to take them as historical, and we have to take them as sources of truth and understanding of what was actually going on. So there are scriptures where it will talk about the Jews, obviously. So at the at the Passion, you know, we have the fact that they were chanting, crucify him, crucify him. And, you know, we have all these different things even when it comes to the Eucharist, you know, and how the Jews quarreled amongst themselves and had and denied that he could offer his flesh as true food and his blood as true drink because they thought it was cannibalism, you know, and all these different kinds of things, you know. So there's going to be depictions of Jews, and we have to look at that and say, okay, but we were part of that crowd. You know, it's not the fact, and when we're talking about the historic depiction of what was going on in Jerusalem, in those different, in Israel at that time, we're dealing with historical accounts. We're not dealing with, and therefore, the contemporary Jew deserves our ire and our wrath.
1: That's a great point, yeah. Now,
4: you know.
1: I have one last question as we conclude this, to take it to kind of a political level just quickly. Is it possible for someone to question the policies or actions of the state of Israel without being anti-Semitic?
4: Absolutely, because I'm not anti-Semitic, but I definitely question a lot of things that Benjamin Netanyahu does.
1: Well, there you go. Short and sweet.
4: Just the way that I can question things of my own government.
1: Yeah, without being anti-American.
4: Exactly.
1: Yeah. Thank you, Father Philip Michael Tangora. You can find his books, Holiness and Living the Sacramental Life, and This Is Our Faith, linked at sunrisemorningshow.com. Father, really appreciate it.
4: God bless everybody and have a wonderful day.
1: You too, Father. Thank you. All right, it's 17 past now on the Sunrise Morning Show. We're back with headlines right after this.
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0: 19 past. 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
1: The U.S. military has completed an 11th night of strikes on Iran and has confirmed the soldier declared missing after an Iranian attack on a base in Jordan is now believed to be dead. Catholic Relief Services is working with the United States to send aid to Cuba under a new assistance plan from Secretary of State Marco Rubio. And Pope Leo today has offered congratulations to the Conference of Major Superiors of Men in the United States, celebrating its 70th anniversary.
0: And who specifically did he offer those congratulations to?
1: Sunrise Morning Show regular Father Frank Donio.
0: Pretty cool.
1: Pretty cool.
0: Glad to see, you know, a guy who we recognize for being awesome get recognized by the Pope. But, yeah, it's pretty cool. Father Frank Donio, congratulations. I'm sure, you know, next time we have him on the show, I mean, he's been pretty busy of late. Next time we have him on the show, we got to ask him about this.
1: Of course.
0: I mean, it'll be very easy for us to come up with a topic for Father Donio next time we talk to him.
1: I would think. You are not
10: 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Hi, this is David Fortin from Through the Fire. 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
11: 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The theme is Anchored in Hope and will be a day of renewal, teaching, and celebration, featuring keynote speakers Curtis and Michael Ann Martin, along with Dr. Edward and Beth Shree. MCs are Johnny and Larissa Horn. 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
0: It's great to be joined by Dr. Chris Hackett, who's got a new book about Pascal, and it's not a book of philosophy or math, it's a book of prayers. It is called Pascal's Prayers. Good morning, Dr. Hackett.
14: Good morning, good to be with you.
0: All right, so Pascal is probably known as the man behind the wager that gets brought up in a lot of apologetics, but how did you want to help show him as a man of prayer?
14: Well, I'm a seminary professor and been teaching Pascal for years, and Pascal's writings, the philosophy writings, are something that, you know, when we start introducing that into the class, the air changes. He is so deep and so profound, and it still speaks so deeply today. And so when I was researching Pascal, I came across these deathbed prayers that he wrote called The Prayer Asking God for the Good Use of Illness. And I thought, we really need to get this more accessible to people, so translated them and put this together with Word on Fire Press.
0: Yeah, people are perhaps, again, maybe familiar with something like the Pensées or something like mm-hmm. that. I'm struck by the one that he says that all men seek happiness, and that's the motive of everybody. Even the guy who hangs himself is seeking some kind of happiness, or at least the end of suffering.
14: Right.
0: And so how does a guy who thinks like that pray?
14: He prays deeply. Pascal, as you said, was one of the most brilliant people in the 17th century. He had a, early in his life, really, he lived a short life, but he had a profound religious conversion. And it's the record of that is in what is called the Memorial, and that's in the book too. But once he had this encounter with Christ, he was he called it his night of fire. And after that, he was really on fire for Christ. And this prayer was written in the last couple of years of his life. It's a long prayer. It's 15 parts. But when I started reading this, I saw how such a brilliant man, such a man of great devotion to Christ, prayed. And when I started praying these prayers, I realized this could help people who are sick, but us, but also all of us who have the sickness of mortality. And that's really, I thought these prayers would have a great audience in that respect.
0: Got any favorites?
14: Oh, the whole thing is just remarkable.
0: Yeah, see, that's cheating, you know, so you got to say.
14: Yes, well, it's almost, you kind of immerse yourselves into these prayers, and they go deeper and deeper and deeper. By the very end, he is just completely conformed to Christ and just wants Christ to just conform himself to Christ completely. And it's just such a beautiful, beautiful prayer. I hope it has a wide audience.
0: Yeah, I love that you've also included a pope who wrote on Pascal. And if you're thinking about, like, what pope wrote on Pascal in depth, it must have been some philosophical pope from, like, the 19th century, or maybe Joseph Ratzinger. It's actually Pope Francis. Pope Francis has got a writing on Pascal. I remember when this came out, and I was like, yes, this is awesome. We actually got really excited about it at the Coming Home Network office where I work, because, you know, Pascal is actually really interesting for people who come through the philosophy door towards the Catholic Church. But what did Pope Francis have to say about Pascal?
14: Well, there's really two essential things. And Peter Kreeft did in the foreword, who wrote the foreword, is another marvelous contribution to the book. But he says, if you're new to Pascal, go to this book, the Pascal's Prayers, and read Francis's Grandeur and Misery of Man. That's the title. It's a phrase from Pascal. But he says basically two things there, if I could summarize it. The first thing he says is that Pascal's is exemplary in his understanding of the modern situation. Pascal is so incisive about the modern experience in the secular world, in a world where dominated by skepticism and doubt, and how to find faith in that context. And he does it not by, as you said earlier, he's such so brilliant in math and science and so on. It's not by escaping, avoiding modern knowledge and science and so on, but finding that certainty is beyond those things in faith. And so the first thing Francis' letter is show that Pascal's exemplary as a man of faith in a skeptical context, you could say. The second thing he does is vintage, you could say vintage Francis, where he sees Pascal as exemplary as a Christian in his life. And what Pascal does at the end of his life, Francis notes this, it's really remarkable. He's very ascetic towards the end of his life, gives away most of his possessions, but he invites a homeless family into his home and serves them as he's suffering terribly through his final illness. He serves a homeless family, gives them food and housing, and lives with them. So Francis sees Pascal as exemplary in the manner that he lived as well.
0: I mean, some people listening probably just thought he was the probability guy who came up with the, you know, triangular infinite array thingy, you know. I mean, this is a guy who is, you know, so there, I've heard people talk about how he might one day be canonized. I mean, so this is an incredible guy, yeah. Blaise Pascal. But if people want to get a copy of this book of his prayers that you've worked on, that also includes inside this book that essay from Pope Francis you and I've been referencing, how do they do so?
14: You can find it anywhere books are sold. Amazon, Word on Fire website, they're selling it. And in fact, I think I saw that if you buy a copy of the Poncés that you referenced earlier, you get a free copy of this prayer. So you can get a 2-for-1 there through Word on Fire. Absolutely.
0: I mean, then you've got the philosophy and the prayer, right? The the big brain and the big soul stuff, all in the same package. But very glad that you spent a little time with us this morning and helped us see this side of Pascal that maybe not a lot of people know about. Dr. Chris Hackett, thanks so much, and hope to talk to you again soon.
14: Thank you.
0: And again, if you go to sunrisemorningshow.com, you can also find some other great things. Actually, if you enter your email address, you can subscribe and get show notes delivered to your inbox daily, which I always like to remind people of on Wednesdays, because every Thursday we get a new Rita Heikenfeld recipe. And that means that when you get those show notes delivered to your inbox, you get a recipe along with it from Rita. And she's always got good stuff, especially seasonal stuff. And she's been sharing some good summer ones with us. So go to sunrisemorningshow.com, enter your email address, and subscribe. 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
1: Good morning. The U.S. has launched strikes on Iran for an 11th straight day. U.S. Central Command has announced the completion of the latest wave of attacks last night. The strikes targeted military operations centers, aircraft hangars, and drone storage facilities, aiming to degrade Iran's ability to threaten commercial shipping in the Strait of Hormuz. Meanwhile, the U.S. military has confirmed the soldier declared missing after an Iranian attack on a base in Jordan is believed to be dead. Mark Mayfield reports.
2: The Pentagon has identified that soldier as 28-year-old Angel Rumpersad. Two other service members were killed in the attack Friday. Rumpersad was initially considered missing, but the Pentagon now says she is believed to be deceased. Meanwhile, a fourth U.S. soldier was killed on Sunday while attempting to disarm a downed Iranian drone in Iraq. This all comes as the U.S. has launched an 11th straight day of strikes on Iran. I'm Mark Mayfield.
1: Tropical Storm Bertha now appears to be headed toward Louisiana. The storm is currently about 140 miles southwest of the Florida Panhandle and headed toward Louisiana's Bayou Country with sustained winds of over 50 miles per hour. A tropical storm warning is in effect from the coast of Alabama to Morgan City, Louisiana. Nicolas Maduro will return to a New York courtroom as his lawyers continue their objections to the U.S. military action that removed the former Venezuelan president from power. Maduro is now being held in a Brooklyn jail while being prosecuted on drug trafficking charges. A pretrial hearing is scheduled for today. Catholic Relief Services is working with the United States to send aid to Cuba under Secretary of State Marco Rubio's new assistance plan. EWTN News reports that CRS and the U.S. sent the first flight with prepackaged food and hygiene kits for up to 700 Cuban families. In light of several recent immigration enforcement encounters that resulted in the loss of life, the chairman of the U.S. Bishops Committee on Migration has released a joint pastoral reflection with the chairman of the Subcommittee for the Promotion of Racial Justice and Reconciliation. From Vatican Radio, Deborah Castellano-Luboff reports.
3: The bishops stressed that law enforcement must never compromise human dignity or human life. They reiterated that we continue to affirm the legitimate role of civil authorities to implement the law in a humane manner and with respect for fundamental human rights, including the rights to life and due process. They insisted that the power of the state must always be exercised within the limits of the moral law. To that end, they continued, we call for accountability, transparency, and justice, which require that meaningful reforms be made to our immigration system. They reiterated, we are disturbed when we see among our people a climate of fear and anxiety around questions of profiling and immigration enforcement. Racial profiling, they noted, not only violates God-given dignity, but also inflicts profound harm on individuals, families, and communities by fostering fear, eroding trust, and increasing the risk of unjust and even tragic outcomes. The bishops acknowledged that their pastoral concerns were distinct from what civil law itself may permit. Acts that diminish or disregard the dignity of any person or group of people, Bishop Garcia and Bishop Cahill stressed, should never be normalized in our society. They identified the dehumanization of immigrants, regardless of their legal status, and the vilification of law enforcement officers as two examples of attitudes that should be never normalized. They also prayed for an end to dehumanizing rhetoric, racial prejudice, and violence. I'm Deborah Castellano-Luboff.
1: The U.S. House of Representatives has rejected an amendment to the defense spending bill that would ban transgender people from serving in the military. Tammy Trujillo reports.
15: The amendment was sponsored by Colorado Republican Lauren Boebert and would have codified President Trump's executive order calling for transgender individuals to be excluded from military service. On Tuesday, the House voted mostly along party lines to reject the amendment, with four Republicans siding with Democrats. I'm Tammy Trujillo.
1: That's the news. 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
19: This is Father John Mosier, pastor at St. Mark's Parish in Boise, inviting you to join us in a novena of Masses that will begin July 8th and continue until October 28th. The second of those Masses in the 9-Mass series will take place at St. Mark's on Wednesday, July 22nd at 6:30 p.m. in the evening. 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
1: With us now on the Sunrise Morning Show is Father Hezekiah Scarnazzo from the Institute of Catholic Culture. Good morning, Father.
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1: It is a blessing to have you, and we're going to be discussing sort of an outreach project of the Institute of Catholic Culture known as the Magdala Apostolate. So first of all, what is it?
20: Do you know the Institute of Catholic Culture is dedicated to faith formation for adults? So I was driving my car down the road. This is a true story. On the radio, I heard, this is during the reign of the great Pope Benedict XVI. He had ordered an apostolic visitation of some of the women, the communities of women religious in the United States. The document says this: the final report of the apostolic visitation of religious communities of women in the United States found that the formation programs among several communities did not have significant doctrinal content. Huh. The doctrinal confusion, which has undermined solid catechesis over the years, demonstrates the need for sound doctrinal formation, both initial and ongoing, for women religious and novices, just as it does for priests and seminarians. And so we decided, when we heard those words, to establish the Magdala Apostolate for the formation of women religious, offering them free of charge. Of course, this is the mission of the Institute of Catholic Culture, free of charge, an opportunity to do exactly what Rome asked, and that is to give the sisters, women religious and novices, formation, doctrinal formation, just as the priests and seminarians receive it. And using the church, following the church's call for the new evangelization, we made use of new technology. So using webinar formats, we can leave the sisters in their houses, in their convents, in their monasteries, dedicated to their mission. They don't have to go off to seminary. We could teach the classes live. We can bring the most orthodox theologians into their convents via webinar technology, yeah, and to be able to teach them in an effective, engaging, and live manner. And that's exactly what we've done, and we've done it free of charge. Classes in philosophy, theology, history, scripture, and really forming the sisters so that they can go out and give to those whom they serve the gift of truth that they have received.
1: So it's free of charge. So what are you getting, like, so-and-so's mom who knows a lot about

0: These sisters are in our nursing homes. They're in our youth groups. They're the ones out in the hands and feet of Jesus Christ ministering to God's people. And if we want our people to learn the faith, we better make sure the sisters have formation of it. You know, the day they put on the veil doesn't mean they suddenly have infused knowledge that they've gone through seminary. Most of these young ladies are dedicating their lives to Christ, come with little or no formation in the faith. They love the Lord. They have enough knowledge to make the commitment, but they're not well-formed in the faith, and that's what we have to give them. Prepare them for the battle into which they are entering.
1: How do you see this as benefiting the church at large, Father?
0: You know, Annie, we hear so often about the priest crisis and, you know, the vocations crisis for priests. Nonsense. You know, I'm sorry, I'm a priest, right? So I can say this. How often our priests, we celebrate a half an hour mass in the morning, go back to the rectory, have our breakfast, cup of coffee, right? Things like that. I mean, not to come down on the priests, but let's be honest. It's the sisters that are out there forming the next generation. It's the sisters that are out there preparing for the next generation of priests. I firmly believe you get our sisters' communities healthy, you're going to make the church healthy. You're not going to have a vocations crisis for priests because you're going to have the witness of the sisters preparing the young men for a life dedicated to Christ. I really believe that. So if we can serve these sisters in a better way, you know, they left their purse at the front door of the convent when they entered. They can't be paying for seminary, which is why they oftentimes get left behind. If the church says things like this in a beautiful document, but very few times it actually applies what it is saying, and that's what we're dedicated to. And this the document continues in this way. In this way, we can hope, right, if the sisters receive this formation, in this way we can hope that the secularized contemporary culture with its negative impact on the very identity of religious as Christians and members of the church can be more readily overcome. And we've seen it time and time again. So many beautiful young communities now growing, having vocations more than they can even receive because if they're dedicated to Christ, they're dedicated to the truth, they're dedicated to orthodoxy, then Annie, I have to tell you, there is no vocations crisis. They're growing, and the young people want to commit themselves to it.
1: Yeah, and registration is currently open for the next semester within the Magdala Apostolate, and I know there are a number of courses that are going to be offered. And Father, I think a good amount of religious sisters listen to the Sunrise Morning Show. So do you accept new communities? If somebody listening right now would like to get their community involved or knows a community that might benefit from the Magdala Apostolate, can they register as well, and where do they do so?
0: Absolutely. Come check us out at instituteofcatholicculture.org, and you're going to see Magdala Apostolate there with all of the classes that we have prepared for the sisters. Please help spread the word, instituteofcatholicculture.org, Magdala Apostolate.
1: And you can find that linked at sunrisemorningshow.com. Thank you so much, Father Hezekias. Buon onomastico to the Magdala Apostolate, of course, named for St. Mary Magdalene, whose feast we celebrate today, who is the patron saint of contemplatives and the contemplative life, among others. So, pretty cool. What was that? Sorry, Paul didn't turn on your mic.
2: Patron saint of converts.
1: Yeah.
2: Patron saint of penitent sinners, people ridiculed for their piety, perfume, nice. Pharmacists, a bunch of other things.
1: Yeah.
2: So, patron saint of Salt Lake City, Utah Diocese.
1: Oh, yeah.
2: Didn't know if you knew that.
1: Yeah, happy feast day to the Diocese of Salt Lake City. By the way, if you are a religious sister and you're interested in, joining the Magdala Apostolate so you can take these classes, again, it's free. I was just looking at the course offerings here. So church history and development of the consecrated life, principles of Christian philosophy, moral theology, ancient and biblical history, Mariology, and then in scripture, the Pentateuch and historical books of the Bible.
2: Yep.
1: So those
2: That's
1: are
2: a pretty
1: all
2: good
1: the,
2: course load.
1: Yeah. Those are all the courses that are offered for the fall semester, which I think, when does it begin? Begins in September, like right
2: Very
1: after
2: good.
1: Labor Day.
2: All right, throw the website out.

0: more time.
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0: There you have it. All right, we're going to talk about Sigrid Undset and some cool news involving her with Amy Fay. Stay with us if you can. We got headlines as well coming up after the break. It's a quarter till.
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0: 13 till, here's Anna with headlines.
1: The U.S. military says it's completed an 11th night of strikes on Iran and meanwhile confirmed the soldier declared missing after an Iranian attack in Jordan is believed to be dead. In the light of several recent immigration enforcement encounters resulting in the loss of life, the U.S. bishops have released a pastoral reflection, and Catholic Relief Services is working with the U.S. now to send aid to Cuba under a new assistance plan from Secretary of State Marco Rubio.
0: Next newscast coming up well for our EWTN audience tomorrow because we have them at the top and bottom of every hour here on the Sunrise Morning Show. Joined now by Amy Fay, Director of the Center for the Restoration of Christian Culture at Thomas More College for the Liberal Arts. Amy, welcome to the show.
7: Thank you.
0: So there is news on the cause of Sigrid Undset, Nobel Prize winner, novelist, Norwegian. What is your interest in her?
7: Well, I first encountered her works probably 2 decades ago. My mother-in-law gave me a copy of her Kristin Lovren's daughter, and I had been teaching English medieval literature then, and the novel just completely opened up medieval Christendom for me in a way that was transforming, and I began teaching her work. I still teach her work, and reading her work led me to her life, and I became enamored of her heroism, her holiness, and her example.
0: Well, we'll get into the news surrounding her cause here in just a minute, but I have to, I can't even believe it. I don't even know you, Amy. I can't believe I'm telling you this and admitting this to all of our listeners. So I came into the Catholic Church in 2005, some 20 years ago. And when I say I read my way into the church, I don't mean I read Justin Martyr and Scott Hahn. I mean, I read lots of Flannery O'Connor and J.R.R. Tolkien and Walker Percy and G.K. Chesterton. So yeah. The Catholic literary tradition really drew me towards the Catholic faith. And here I am, some 21 plus years in the church, and I have never read Sigrid Undset. So what do you say to a person like me?
7: It's a common confession that I hear.
0: What do you say to a person like me?
7: Well, it's never too late to start. Stick with it. I know a lot of people who begin reading and they get really frustrated with the main character because she is headed for a train wreck. I don't like giving spoiler alerts, so I won't say more than that.
0: Well, any good novel's got a main character conflict, so you can leave it at that.
7: That's right. But a novel that's 1,100 pages, you have to want. It's an investment. I have many close friends who make similar confessions. Hopefully none of my students who've been in the class, many of whom have similarly had, spiritual, their spiritual life has been enriched by reading the novel. So I would say, you could start small. You could read a pre-conversion novel, which is also a very good place to start, Gunnar's Daughter, and then maybe you'll get hooked and you'll move on to Kristin and the Master of Hesseken. So those are her two medieval works that I would recommend.
0: Okay, well, I'm rereading The Lord of the Rings in preparation for finally reading The Silmarillion, which I admit now also in public that I have never actually read. So there are some of these things they're so daunting.
7: I never have either, so we're in the same camp there.
0: I am so relieved to hear you say that. But, some of these works by some of these great Catholic authors with such comprehensive minds, they're so intimidating that you can sort of have them on your shelf and be like, man, I want to seem smart, so what if I put this on my shelf? But then you just hope nobody ever asks you about such things. But, you got the news, like the rest of us, that Bishop Frederick Hansen of Oslo announced at the beginning of July that Sigrid Undset's canonization cause would be opened, and, this fall things are going to be moving around with that. When you first picked up her work, did you think, I am reading the work of a potential saint?
7: I mean, maybe not when I first picked it up, but the more I read about her and the more I read what she read, the more I thought I am in the presence of someone who has profound insight and holiness, and who, who had a great deal of faith that sustained her in very difficult times. So her life was, from very early on, inspirational to me in my spiritual life.
0: Yeah.
7: In some respects, but the intimacy and familiarity with which she writes about saints, they're her friends, and her friendship with the saints was for me a kind of early indicator of her own sanctity.
0: Yeah, that's pretty cool. Now, when you assign Kristin Lavransdatter and your students realize that you're giving them an 1,100-page novel about medieval, the medieval female experience, and all this other stuff, how do they respond? And how do they respond when they've actually gone through it?
7: I can't speak for every single one of them, but I mean, there are a lot of young men who are in the class and
0: please kill me now. No, thank you.
7: Novel's not all about, motherhood and nursing and dealing with sick children. It's very comprehensive, and she has such incredible insights into human nature. I mean, her handling of priests and their trials and challenges, her handling of both female and male characters. I would maybe compare her to someone like George Eliot in that kind of handling, but on a much deeper and more profound level. So I think there's something, I can't remember which male Catholic blogger said this is a novel that has a kind of Viking spirit, and I think there's, not in that it's glorifying the pagan past, but it's definitely has elements that are of interest to of all sorts of readers. So I have students who love it, and they end up learning more about the kings of medieval Norway, and it kind of sends them off in other directions.
0: Yeah, actually, I should probably also point out that most of the people who have recommended her work to me have been men, interestingly enough. But, you know, there's another piece of this, too. You know, she's a Nobel Prize winner. And if she ends up being canonized, well, she's already by being in the conversation among some other very interesting people, because there are other people who are either canonized or on the path to canonization who have either won the Nobel Prize or been nominated, including Archbishop Oscar Romero, Aloysius Schwartz, who is an American from D.C., who's being, he's in the process. You've got Cardinal Stefan Wyszynski. You got Pope Paul VI was nominated, Pope St. Paul VI. And, of course, Mother Teresa, probably the most famous of the group to have won a Nobel Prize. What an interesting thing this says about the Church.
7: Right. Yeah, it really does. I mean, there was a lot of controversy in giving her the Nobel Prize precisely because of her views during that time. So it was a hard-won award, even in her own lifetime. I think that, there's, I suppose that gives us hope for the prize itself and for other prize winners. But no, she received the Grand Cross of St. Olaf, and she received many, secular honors during her lifetime, all of which were well-earned. But I obviously think that...
0: this would be the best of those honors?
7: This would be the best.
0: This would be the best one. Well, we got Amy Fay's article on Sacred Unset for First Things linked in the show notes at sunrisemorningshow.com. Thanks so much, Amy. That wraps it up for the Sunrise Morning Show on a Wednesday. We'll talk to you again tomorrow. May God bless you and keep you and grant you his peace.
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16: 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Today we pray for those who are lonely. Lord Jesus Christ, we praise you and love you. 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Console those who are lonely by making known to them your presence. 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Amen.
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0: In the name of the Father, and of the Son, and of the Holy Spirit.
1: Amen.
0: The grace of our Lord Jesus Christ, the love of God, and the communion of the Holy Spirit be with you all. Brethren, on this feast of St. Mary Magdalene, let us acknowledge our sins and so prepare ourselves to celebrate the sacred mysteries. I confess to Almighty God and to you, my brothers and sisters, that I have greatly sinned in my thoughts and in my words, in what I have done and what I have failed to do, through my most grievous fault. Therefore, I ask the Blessed Mary, Ever Virgin, all the angels with saints, and you, my brothers and sisters, to pray for me to the Lord our God. May Almighty God have mercy on us, forgive us our sins, and bring us to everlasting life.

0: Let us pray. O God, whose only begotten Son entrusted Mary Magdalene before all others with announcing the great joy of the resurrection, grant, we pray, that through her intercession and example, we may proclaim the living Christ and come to see him reigning in your glory, who lives and reigns with you in the unity of the Holy Spirit, God forever and ever. Amen.
1: A reading from the second letter of St. Paul to the Corinthians. Brothers and sisters, the love of Christ impels us. Once we have come to the conviction that one died for all, therefore all have died. He indeed died for all, so that those who live might no longer live for themselves, but for him who for their sake died and was raised. Consequently, from now on, we regard no one according to the flesh. Even if we once knew Christ according to the flesh, yet now we know him so no longer. So whoever is in Christ is a new creation. The old things have passed away. Behold, new things have come. Verbum Domini.

On the first day of the week, Mary Magdalene came to the tomb early in the morning, while it was still dark, and saw the stone removed from the tomb. So she ran and went to Simon Peter and to the other disciple whom Jesus loved and told them, "They have taken away the Lord from the tomb, and we don't know where they put him." Mary stayed outside the tomb weeping. And as she wept, she bent over into the tomb and saw two angels in white sitting there, one at the head and one at the feet, where the body of Jesus had been. And they said to her, "Woman, why are you weeping?" She said to them, "They have taken my Lord, and I don't know where they laid him." When she said this, she turned around and saw Jesus there, but did not know it was Jesus. Jesus said to her, "Woman, why are you weeping? Whom are you looking for?" She thought it was the gardener and said to him, "Sir, if you carried him away, tell me where you laid him, and I will take him." Jesus said to her, "Mary." She turned and said to him in Hebrew, "Rabboni," which means teacher. Jesus said to her, "Stop holding on to me, for I have not yet ascended to my Father. But go to my brothers and tell them, I am going to my Father and your Father, to my God and your God." Mary Magdalene went and announced to the disciples, "I have seen the Lord," and then reported what he told her.

The Lord Jesus has called us to take up a cross and follow him. And that's what many of us are doing here, following Jesus, trying to live a life of holiness in loving him and loving our neighbor. As we walk this journey with the Lord, we encounter many obstacles. And as we all know, it is a battle. And many times the battle is right here in the mind. No, there are many things that we have to persevere through. The saint we celebrate today, Saint Mary Magdalene, she is an excellent example of one who knows how to persevere in a spiritual life. She's able to take up her cross, to follow Jesus, and to love him so much that she lets nothing get in her way. Fear nothing. She only wants to love him. And this begins with her knowing she is loved by him, because she has found a love that she has never known before, and she only wants more. So here we have Saint Mary Magdalene, and as we know of her, she has a history behind her, a past that is dark. Know that we can look at and perhaps, you know, even be a little shameful. As we hear in Luke chapter 8 and Mark chapter 16, Jesus casted 7 demons out of her. She was a wild woman before. Who knows what type of sinful activity she was engaged in? And then she finds Jesus, and Jesus forgives her. And as St. Paul says today, that, you know, in this encounter with Jesus, in you know, as we go forward in the life of God, the life of the Holy Spirit, we become a new creation. And so here is she finds Jesus. And now she's delivered from demons. She's set free from sin. And she feels a tremendous weight off of her. And then she follows Jesus with other women. And she is faithful to the end. So here she is now, as she's following the Lord, listening to his words, clinging to everything, sitting at his feet, taking it all in. And her love for him only grows, especially as she learns how much he loves her. And so as she goes forward, and in following Jesus, there is now the Lord embracing the cross. Almost all his disciples or followers have abandoned him. You got Mary Magdalene, oh, the Blessed Virgin, St. John, the Beloved, who are there with him the entire time as he takes up the cross, as he's sentenced to death, and then carries this cross to Calvary. Now, many were afraid to follow Jesus. They didn't want to be tortured and beaten mercilessly and cruelly like him, so they hid. However, Mary Magdalene and those others who stayed with Jesus, they loved him so much that they were not afraid to be hurt, to be arrested or apprehended. They just kept following him, standing there beside him. And so they come now to Calvary, and there she is, looking upon him. Of course, as she's looking upon him, she's grieved,
No, she sees the Lord who has been beaten, who's clothed only in his blood. She sees him in extreme and excruciating pain. And this is heartbreaking for her. You know, she's entered a very dark place. But even in this darkness, all around her and literally everywhere, she continues forward. She does not let the circumstances of the time sway her or discourage her from being with Jesus. She continues. Well, Jesus, you know, he dies. And then, you know, she is deeply traumatized, like most of the other disciples. You know, they're very hurt. They're kind of numb to what just happened. And so she goes to the tomb. She goes to the tomb and finds it empty. And now it's still dark out there. She looks into the tomb and doesn't see him. There is all darkness. And imagine the sadness she's feeling. Okay? And then all of a sudden, these two angels appear, one at the where they laid him, one at one side and one at the other side, and says, "Woman, why are you weeping? You know, what's wrong with you?" Well, the angels know what he said, that he would rise again, and they know he's risen again. No, she had forgotten that. That's one thing, is that, you know, Jesus was saying that, yeah, I'm going to be handed over, and 3 days I'll rise again. No, that's not something she didn't recall right away. She, of course, yeah, she's given into the trauma, this, but she's still looking and search for Jesus. She hasn't given up a virtuous life. And so all of a sudden, someone else appears, and it's Jesus. You don't recognize him at first. He says, "Woman, who are you looking for?" She turns around. There is Jesus there. "Sir, where have you laid him? Where is he? I'll take him." He says, "Woman," and she says, "Mary," and there she knows that this is Jesus. She recognizes the voice. She clings to him, and he tells her, "Hey, not right now. I haven't ascended to the Father. Don't touch me." So, well, is that rude by Jesus to do that? No. Jesus has more for her. And even though Jesus says, "Don't touch me," you know, she still continues. She listens to his words. No, she's told, he tells her something she doesn't want to hear. You know, she wants to be right there with him. But Jesus has more for her. So he sends her away. "Okay, go tell my disciples that I resurrected." And as a result of this, as the church has traditionally said, that she becomes to an apostle to the apostles. She goes and tells them that the Lord has risen, and she's off there. You know, she does this with such great joy, happiness. So here we can learn a lot from the example of St. Mary Magdalene as we're going forward, persevering. Now, Mary, now in meeting the Lord, there is hope for her life. You know, she's becoming like a new person. And she doesn't let her shameful past get in the way of following the Lord. No, she doesn't let anything stop her. She's unstoppable, always abounding in the work of the Lord, something St. Paul tells us. Now, and then even in the darkness, she perseveres. Now, what about us? You know, as we're walking with Jesus, one of the greatest obstacles, one of the most heaviest things we carry is sometimes the past. Well, if we've confessed our sins, If we're striving for holiness now, even though we may have a dark history, a shameful past, we've been forgiven. And that's what we see at St. Mary Magdalene. She's been forgiven, but then how does she get through these things? Yeah, she probably has memory of her history. But yet she clings on to every word of Jesus Christ. She sits at his feet. She listens to him.
And she knows that she's been forgiven and that she's loved, even though she's had a past. See, this is what we need to be convinced of, is that God loves us and he's forgiven us. And yeah, there may be memories of the past, you know, sins we've committed before. You know, we may feel them still in our body. They may cross our mind every once in a while, but they've been forgiven. No, now what we do is we repair. We hold on to the words of Jesus just as Mary Magdalene did. And there are times where, as we're walking with the Lord, where it's very dark, where we don't feel him. No, our life of prayer can be so dry. It's just everything is going wrong all around us. Well, it becomes very difficult to follow the Lord. We're being persecuted. We're being rejected. Maybe judged. And it hurts. But this dark place is a good place. As we see in Mary Magdalene, that here she is, the dark place. She's not afraid. She continues forward seeking Jesus, following him. And for us too, whatever comes our way, we look to Jesus. We look to his words. And here she is at a certain point in the gospel. No, she knows she's loved. She's followed the Lord. And the Lord says, okay, stop holding on to me. There's more. And there's more for us. Always. See, Mary Magdalene, she's been with the Lord. The Lord's been with her. But as the Lord ascends into heaven, so comes the Holy Spirit with fire, with love. So now what she will have more of is Jesus himself. Because, yeah, now he was with her before. She could see him. But now he's going to be inside of her. She will become a temple of the Holy Spirit. And now she will have a deeper experience of him. Because now, through the power of his grace, she will inherit the mysteries of his life. So she will know him more profoundly than ever. Now her life could be more conformed to his. And so there is only more love. And as the psalmist tells us, this love now is overflowing. And that's what she receives. That's what she looks forward to. That's what she has eventually. And that's what we have. Yeah, there's going to be times where, you know, we're going to have to get over these feeling things. That we're going to have to embrace, truly embrace the cross and whatever dark path that we have to walk through. But Jesus is there. We have his life in us. And that only builds union and communion with him. Because if we're going through darkness, we've entered the darkness he's entered. And he's showed us how to persevere through it. So now, today, we look to Mary Magdalene, who only loves Jesus. And it's through this love of him, it's through her knowing that she's loved, a love that she knows, a love that has made her a new creation, that she becomes Saint Mary Magdalene. And that's the message for us. Knowing you're loved by God, knowing that he's made you a new creation, and loving him through everything. That's how we persevere. God bless you all.

0: Let us keep our eyes fixed on Jesus as we offer our petitions before the throne of God.
1: For our Holy Father, that the Holy Spirit inspire and guide him, pray to the Lord. For those who feel far from God or distant from the church, that like St. Paul at his conversion, they may come to know that the Lord is calling them to himself, we pray to the Lord. For the needs and intentions of all here present, and those who join us by radio, television, and internet, we pray to the Lord. For our deceased relatives and friends, and for all who have helped us, that they may receive the reward of their goodness and kindness, we pray to the Lord.
0: Lord, we bring to you all the places in this world where there is war and violence. And God, we ask you to touch the hearts of world leaders so that they may pursue true justice and peace. We pray to the Lord. Be gracious, Lord, to us who serve you, and in your kindness increase your gifts of grace within us, so that fervent in faith, hope, and love, we may be ever on the watch and persevere in doing what you command. We make our prayer through Christ our Lord. Amen.

Pray, brethren, that my sacrifice and yours may be acceptable to God, the Almighty Father. May the Lord accept the sacrifice at your hands for the praise and glory of his name, for our good of all his holy church. Accept, O Lord, the offerings presented in commemoration of St. Mary Magdalene, whose homage of charity was graciously accepted by your only begotten Son, who lives and reigns forever and ever. Amen.

The Lord be with you. Lift up your hearts. Let us give thanks to the Lord our God. It is truly right and just, our duty and our salvation, always and everywhere to give you thanks, Lord, Holy Father, almighty and eternal God, through Christ our Lord. For the marvelous confession of your saints, you make your church fruitful with strength ever new, and offer us sure signs of your love, and that your saving mysteries may be fulfilled, their great example lends us courage. Their fervent prayers sustain us in all we do. And so, with all the angels and saints, we too give you thanks, as in exaltation we acclaim.

You are indeed holy, O Lord, the fount of all holiness. Make holy, therefore, these gifts, we pray, by sending down your Spirit upon them like the dewfall, so that they may become for us the body and blood of our Lord Jesus Christ. At the time he was betrayed and entered

In a similar way, when supper was ended, he took the chalice, and once more giving thanks, he gave it to his disciples, saying, "Take this, all of you, and drink from it, for this is the chalice of my blood, the blood of the new and eternal covenant, which will be poured out for you and for many for the forgiveness of sins. Do this in memory of me."

Therefore, as we celebrate the memorial of his death and resurrection, we offer you, Lord, the bread of life and the chalice of salvation, giving thanks that you have held us worthy to be in your presence and minister to you. Humbly we pray that, partaking of the body and blood of Christ, we may be gathered into one by the Holy Spirit. Remember, Lord, your church spread throughout the world, and bring her to the fullness of charity, together with Leo, our Pope, and Stephen, our Bishop, and all the clergy. Remember also our brothers and sisters who have fallen asleep in the hope of the resurrection, and all who have died in your mercy. Welcome them into the light of your face. Have mercy on us all, we pray, that with the Blessed Virgin Mary, Mother of God, with Blessed Joseph, her spouse, with the blessed apostles, and all the saints who have pleased you throughout the ages, we may merit to be co-heirs to eternal life, and may praise and glorify you through your Son, Jesus Christ.

0: At the Savior's command, informed by divine teaching, we dare to say, Our Father, who art in heaven, hallowed be thy name. Thy kingdom come, thy will be done, on earth as it is in heaven. Give us this day our daily bread, and forgive us our trespasses, as we forgive those who trespass against us. And lead us not into temptation, but deliver us from evil. Deliver us, Lord, we pray, from every evil. Graciously grant peace in our days, that by the help of your mercy, we may be always free from sin and safe from all distress, as we await the blessed hope and the coming of our Savior, Jesus Christ. For the kingdom, the power, and the glory are yours, and forever. Lord Jesus Christ, who said to your apostles, Peace I leave you, my peace I give you, look not on our sins, but on the faith of your church, and graciously grant her peace and unity in accordance with your will live and reign forever and ever.
1: Amen.
0: The peace of the Lord be with you always.
1: Amen.

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Blessed are those called to the supper of the Lamb. Lord, I am not worthy that you should enter under my roof, but only say the word, and my soul shall be healed.

For those who cannot now receive Jesus in the Blessed Sacrament, we offer the following prayer. O Jesus, Thou hast given us in the Holy Eucharist Thy body and blood to be our spiritual nourishment, through which we may have life everlasting. Would that I were able to receive Thee this day in Holy Communion. I desire with all my heart to receive the living bread which comes down from heaven. O Lord, I am not worthy that Thou shouldst enter under my roof. Say but the word, and my soul shall be healed. Let me taste at least the sweetness of a spiritual communion. Come to me, Jesus, my Lord, my Master. Come and refresh my soul. Strengthen me that in union with Thee I may do perfectly the Heavenly Father's will. Let me never be separated from Thee by sin. Soul of Jesus, sanctify me. Body of Jesus, save me. Blood of Jesus, wash me. Water out of the side of Jesus, purify me. Passion of Jesus, comfort me. O good Jesus, hear me. Hide me within Thy sacred wounds. O Sacred Heart of Jesus, receive me. O Immaculate Heart of Mary, plead for me and love me. Amen.

0: Let us pray. May the holy reception of your mysteries, Lord, instill in us that persevering love with which Saint Mary Magdalene clung resolutely to Christ her Master, who lives and reigns forever and ever.
1: Amen.
0: The Lord be with you. May Almighty God bless you, the Father, and the Son, and the Holy Spirit.
1: Amen.
0: Go in peace, glorifying the Lord by your life. Thanks be to God.

0: Angelus.
1: In the name of the Father, and the Son, and the Holy Ghost. Amen. The angel of the Lord declared unto Mary, Hail Mary, full of grace, the Lord is with thee. Blessed art thou among women, and blessed is the fruit of thy womb, Jesus. Behold the handmaid of the Lord.
2: Be it done unto me according to thy word.
1: Hail Mary, full of grace, the Lord is with thee. Blessed art thou among women, and blessed is the fruit of thy womb, Jesus.
2: Holy Mary, Mother of God, pray for us sinners, now and at the hour of our death. Amen.
1: And the Word was made flesh.
2: And dwelt among us.
1: Hail Mary, full of grace, the Lord is with thee. Blessed art thou among women, and blessed is the fruit of thy womb, Jesus.
2: Holy Mary, Mother of God, pray for us sinners, now and at the hour of our death. Amen.
1: Pray for us, Holy Mother of God,
2: that we may be made worthy of the promises of Christ.
1: Let us pray.

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2: Hey, good morning, everyone. Welcome to a wonderful Wednesday edition of Morning Light, live from the St. Gabriel studio. You need to know that the Idaho Catholic Women's Conference is almost two-thirds full. I know it's rough to do fractions in the morning, but you need to get signed up. So last night, I was texting friends, hey, are you signed up? Here's the link. Hey, are you signed up? Here's the link. So maybe you could do that too. And good news, the smoke is clearing out of the Treasure Valley. You can breathe today. And a reminder, the pro-life mass is at St. Mark's tonight at 6:30. I will see you there. On the show today, it's July 22nd. We have Teresa Zepeda. She returns for Faith and Feasts. Our Man Up segment features Andrew Orlando today. And finally, we have a best of cooking with scripture, taking a look at birds and eggs and God's provision with Deacon Lou Aaron. Today's the Feast of St. Mary Magdalene, known as the Apostle of the Apostles, and was one of those who stood by the cross of Jesus with his mother. We'll learn about the patron saint of penitents and perfumers later on in the show. But now, let's begin with prayer. Nope, not that button, this one. There we go. In the name of the Father, and of the Son, and of the Holy Spirit, amen. Saint Mary Magdalene, woman of many sins, who by conversion became the beloved of Jesus, thank you for your witness that Jesus forgives through the miracle of love. You who already possess eternal happiness in his glorious presence, please intercede for us so that someday we may share in the same everlasting joy. Amen. In the name of the Father, and of the Son, and of the Holy Spirit. Amen. All right, now we get to make this little music for you. Good morning, light traffic. A flash flood warning in the Boise Mountains, so be aware of that if you are traveling into the Boise Mountains today. Your commute looks pretty good this morning. A little bit of slowing on Chinden in Meridian between Franklin and 11th. But the freeway commute looks pretty good this morning. Slow if you're getting on the freeway at Eagle Road heading east. So keep that in mind and use care this morning. And that's your morning light traffic. Today shows a minor cooling trend across Idaho, though a few areas may see some isolated afternoon thunderstorms. Boise, partly sunny, high of 96. I mean, how's that for a break? Out of triple digits. Low of 73. Twin Falls, mostly cloudy, slightly cooler, high of 86. Low of 70. Idaho Falls, warm in the mix of sun and clouds, high of 88, low of 58. Grangeville will be hot with partly sunny skies, high near 89 and low of 67. It's currently 68 in Boise, 75 in Twin Falls with some showers, 62 in Grangeville, 67 in Idaho Falls, also with light rain. Stick around for Faith and Feasts. 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
4: Family, a prayer that we pray together is a powerful prayer. 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Today we pray for those who have left the church. Lord Jesus Christ, Good Shepherd, we praise you. You founded the church on the foundation of the apostles and promised that the gates of hell would never prevail against her. Bring those who have left the faith back into the fold of the Catholic Church. Give them the grace of conversion from sin. Stir into flame the gift of the Holy Spirit within them and restore to your prodigal children their lost dignity. Lord Jesus, mercy. Amen.
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2: 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Scroll to the bottom, click volunteer. There's a very short little form there. Just a reminder, there are no masses, confessions, or classes at the monastery from July 25th through August 10th, because they will all be gone to the general chapter meeting. There will be some other folks kind of hanging around, so if you're concerned about the grounds, don't be. They've got lots of watchful eyes. But we'd love if you could come and lend a hand while they're gone. You're going to do some deep cleaning, some tree falling, all of that good stuff. So we're very excited to have Teresa Zepeda on the show this morning. Good morning, Teresa. We can't quite hear you yet.
6: Good morning.
2: Good morning. Thank you.
6: So I'm sorry about this. I'm kind of rusty, I guess.
2: Well, thank you so much for putting together so many incredible interviews that we've been playing over the last several months. You were able to speak with some amazing people.
6: Very blessed that people chose to come and visit our program. And I'm just so delighted. And I hope that I can continue to do so, get some more people to visit us here in Idaho and speak about the wonderful things that they're doing. I am going to apologize because I have a house full of people.
2: Oh,
6: and
2: wow.
6: And so I'm not in my usual spot in the house. I'm sort of more in a common area. And I see my little dog is out here too. So I hope that we don't get any little barks or things like that.
2: No problem. But
6: again, apologize in advance for that. But today I thought, you know, I'm going to say, personally, my husband and I had a really great anniversary on Sunday. It was our 40th wedding anniversary.
2: Oh, wonderful.
6: Yeah, I had another anniversary because I began doing this show in 2018, just here in July. So that's another anniversary. So I thought what I'm going to do is I'm going to talk about something more general. Normally, I'll talk about something specific, but I'm going to talk about something general And it's a question that sometimes arises when we're talking about our relationships with the saints. And of course, we talk about the saints so often on this show. And the question is, must I have a devotion to the saints? And by looking to Carlo Broussard's book, The Saints Pray for You. So I am going to give you the answer to that question, his answer. And he starts by giving three reasons why the answer is yes, we must have a devotion to the saints. So the first
7: Well, now that was unexpected. So our YouTube feed just fell off the wagon, like it just went dark. So while we get this figured out, because the evil one wants me to be on my toes, that's okay, because Brian makes sure that I am ready. So I'm going to reboot our main computer, and you get to enjoy a couple of songs.

0: Welcome back, everybody. So the we had a little power spike, and when you're in a place like this where all of the equipment runs on electricity, that really causes just a wee bit of mayhem. So I'm so sorry we won't be able to continue our conversation with Teresa Zepeda, because by the time we get fired back up, her segment was over, which makes me very sad. But we will press on. Here we go. 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
2: 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Keep them, I pray thee, dearest Lord. Keep them, for they are thine. 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When earthly pleasures tempt, allure, shelter them in thy heart. Keep them, and comfort them in hours of loneliness and pain, when all their life of sacrifice for souls seems but in vain. Keep them, and remember, Lord, they have no one but thee, yet they have only human hearts with human frailty. Keep them as spotless as the host which daily they caress, their every thought and word and deed, deign, dearest Lord, to bless. Amen.
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0: Good morning, light traffic. So the good news is that the smoke is clearing out of the Treasure Valley, which is just wonderful. There's a flood warning in the Boise Mountains, so if you're heading up there today to recreate, keep that in mind. Your commute looks pretty good this morning. I'm going to refresh just in case I'm giving you false information. I don't want to be one of those people. Slow as you are approaching and departing 10 Mile Road, but everything else looks pretty good. Maybe it's because you can finally see. It's your morning light traffic. Today shows a minor cooling trend across Idaho. A few areas may see isolated thunderstorms this afternoon. Boise, partly sunny, high of 96, a low of 73. Twin Falls, mostly cloudy, slightly cooler, reaching a high of 86. And low of 70. Idaho Falls warm with a mix of sun and clouds. High 88, a low of 58. Grangeville hot with partly sunny skies. Highs near 89, lows 67-ish. Currently 66 in Caldwell, 68 in Burley with showers, and 73 and cloudy in Pocatello.
3: It's time to man up on Morning Light. 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
4: Without the locker room talk.
0: 7:23 on a wonderful Wednesday. We have Andrew Orlando here in studio with me, and I'm so grateful that he was here to be support during our little power outage. Good morning and welcome.
5: Good morning, Hope. Thank you so much for having me back on. I'm super excited to be here.
0: So you're the founder of Tecton Catholic Creatives.
5: Yes.
0: But we're here to talk about a celebration of the United States. Yes. We're talking about patriotism on our Man Up for all of July. And as we celebrate America's 250 years, what does patriotism mean to you?
5: Okay, so patriotism is a virtue, right? Like that's where I want to start, because it's not optional. There are a lot of saints who are known for their patriotism, St. John Paul II, St. Joan of Arc, right? Like, it's recognized as something important. It's love of country, love of your countrymen, right? And then it's also, it falls under justice. And I think a lot of the times when people think of justice, it's like consequences, right? Like, oh, if someone does something bad, then they get consequences for that. Mm-hmm. But justice also has kind of a positive element, to where you owe something to someone, even if you didn't wrong them. Like, you owe justice to God, justice to your parents, right? So, and what you owe your parents is not just strict obedience, but you owe them honor above that, right?
0: Like the commandment, yeah.
5: Yeah, exactly. And so that's like where I want to start. For Americans, so throughout history, Catholics have always been patriotic. Even Jesus, I mean, obviously he was patriotic toward the nation of Israel, but he said to pay taxes to Caesar, right? That actually, he recognized that the small nation that he was in was under the control of a larger nation and had a God-given right to, even if they took that right, you know, took control of that area immorally, because they were now in control of the area, that government had a responsibility to those people, and those people had a responsibility to that government. So I'm not trying to say anything too crazy, but Jesus had a little bit of patriotism for Rome, the occupying force, right? To tell people to pay taxes, right? Because so there's that. But in America, because of how our country is founded, Jesus says, pay to Caesar what belongs to Caesar. In America, we're founded on ideals where theoretically and in practice, mostly, our government is by the people, where we choose our representatives and we're supposed to be theoretically governing ourselves, right? So when you say, give to Caesar what belongs to Caesar, who's Caesar in the United States? Mm. It's not one person. It's, to a degree, our representatives, our executives, our judges, but also the people next to you who are voting.
0: Right.
5: Right? So that's what, something I wanted to share. But so it's justice, but it's also a form of, I mean, it is love too. So that's basically like the, what I think is most important. It's a virtue.
0: Yes.
5: It's a form of justice. It's a form of justice to where you owe something more than just avoiding consequences, and it's a form of love.
0: Right. I love that you say it's better than just avoiding consequences. That we, if we are proactive, then we will be happier because we are involved in the self-governing part.
5: Right.
0: We lose track of that. We think the government is so separate
5: right.
0: from us. But if we look at the local level, we can be very influential mm-hmm. in our local spaces.
5: And I think that the like fulfilling the bare obligations of patriotism, like registering to vote and voting and like not voting for any laws that are, you know,
0: right.
5: bad, right? That's like, that's not enough to really have the virtue of patriotism. There has to be more to your relationship with your country than just my parents don't bother me because I voted this
0: right.
5: way. You
0: know? Right, right. So as Catholics, can we separate love of country from our faith, or do those have to be combined, and why?
5: Okay. Intellectually, in a conversation, yes, but not really.
0: Okay.
5: So when you think of patriotism, like what symbols come up?
0: Yeah, the flag, the eagle.
5: Yeah. roles like firefighter, policeman, military.
0: Oh, yeah, first responders. Right?
5: But yes. Those are still symbolic.
0: Yeah.
5: Okay. When you take, I'm gonna bring this back to your question.
0: Okay.
5: So when you, those symbols by themselves don't cause you to love your country.
0: Right.
5: But when you partake in the symbols and in fireworks and celebrating the, in, you know, the United States in becoming a firefighter for love of country, stuff like that, because human beings are works of art and sacramental beings, meaning like when we do actions, they kind of cause what they signify,
0: mm-hmm.
5: like the sacraments.
0: Okay.
5: They actually, those actions, those partaking in those symbols become, in a sense, sacramental.
0: Okay.
5: So they, if you're not patriotic, but you partake in those things out of a patriotic spirit, you grow in patriotism. You grow in love for your country.
0: What are some of those things?
5: So celebrating, voting, campaigning okay. for the betterment of the country, joining the military, becoming a firefighter, just helping your community, yeah. having a great business.
0: Picking up litter. Yeah.
5: Yeah. Yeah. Yeah. Anything. Anything that, yeah. So, okay. So to love your country, you have to partake in some of those things. That doesn't mean you have to like check the box and do all of them,
0: sure.
5: right? It's like there's something specific to you that you have to do to love your country, to grow in that virtue. Just gonna, okay, there's the idea. Then patriotism is a form of love. Okay, what kind of love is it? It's not friendship. Have you heard of The Four Loves by C.S. Lewis?
0: Yes.
5: Okay.
0: Yes.
5: It's not friendship. It's not romance.
0: Mm-hmm.
5: It's not convenience, although it can be.
0: Sure.
5: Just like I like my country, you know.
0: Right, especially when you travel elsewhere.
5: Yeah,
0: you come
5: yeah.
0: home and you're like, kiss the ground.
5: Yeah, yeah, yeah. yeah. So, but if patriotism is on the order of justice, you owe justice to God first. You can't love your country and not love God. You owe justice, then your spouse, if you're married, then your kids, then your parents. If you're not married, then it's God and then your parents,
0: mm-hmm.
5: for all the kids out there. And then and then your siblings, your neighbor. If you're a man and you have work, then your people who you work with.
0: Mm-hmm.
5: If you're in the military, it's like the people next to you.
0: Right.
5: Can even like, you owe them more if their lives are in danger than your wife at times. Obviously, you can't
0: sure.
5: just like be unfaithful. Right. So I'm overcomplicating things. Patriotism falls somewhere on there.
0: Okay.
5: But it's farther out than the core of God, mm-hmm. right? So if a man is going to be patriotic, he has to get things right with God first, and then his spouse, and then his kids, and then his siblings, and his parents, and his family, and his neighborhood, and his job. And he's reaching out and out and out and out
0: yes.
5: to get to cover, because as a man, we have to go out and get stronger. Okay?
0: Right. Right. So this concentric circles.
5: Yes, yes, yes.
0: Out and out. Okay.
5: So great men are always patriotic because they have a solid foundation to where they're like, okay, what's the next thing I can love? So,
0: wow.
5: So the fourth level of love, the godlike love, agape love, the
0: yes.
5: all embracing love, patriotism is a step on the way to that.
0: Right.
5: It's if you're trying to reach that type of love, that all embracing love, you have to, as a man, you have to build your way up to it. You can't just start there and then work and then like work back and like, I'll love God later. I'll just like love my country. Right.
0: Right.
5: So,
0: right. Well, and you see that a lot of very patriotic people are also Christian.
5: Yes.
0: Like you see it go together. They
5: exactly,
0: they have
5: yeah.
0: God and country concerts and,
5: right.
0: and people, it's interesting when you see folks who are devoid of God
5: mm-hmm.
0: and still doing the flag waving and showing
5: yeah.
0: up to vote. And you notice just in your community,
5: yeah.
0: the dichotomy there.
5: Right. And patriotism is rewarding. So it can be disordered when you change that order and like put patriotism on the same level as your justice to God,
0: mm-hmm.
5: which goes a little bit more to answering your question. Right. But you can't really separate them, because if you're disordering patriotism, it's not really patriotism.
0: Right.
5: It's corrupted. Now I'd bring in the symbol thing.
0: Yeah.
5: If you want to grow in patriotism, what do you do? You do these symbolic acts that help you to actually help your country and they increase your like your love for your country. What if there was a person who had perfected agape love, and because he perfected agape love, he loved God and his spouse and his mother and his father and his all the way down the line, even to the point of loving his country, even to the point of loving things that maybe don't even deserve that much love, but somehow he still loves Rome and, you know, all the way out. That person, Jesus, instituted a sacrament to where we can partake in his love. So when you, so the symbol of patriotism, the ultimate symbol of patriotism, where patriotism is perfected in the right order and the right amount, is the Eucharist.
0: Beautiful.
5: So you can't separate worship of God and love of country, because the ultimate love of country is to grow close to God in the Eucharist. And the Eucharist is our worship of God.
0: Indeed. Indeed. If you're just joining us, this is our Man Up segment. We're talking with Andrew Orlando. We're talking about patriotism, kind of getting into the maybe philosophical weeds of it, which is beautiful.
5: I love philosophy.
0: Yes. So good. How did your perspectives on patriotism change with your time in the military?
5: So I had an interesting time in the military. I didn't do, I was a linguist. But I clashed with the government a good amount. I didn't want to get specific vaccinations. It was during that time period.
0: Right. And you were in during a very difficult time period, not just dealing with COVID, but also dealing with, you know, having drag shows on aircraft carriers and just all of these things that we watch the folks in the military kind of blink, blink and go, wait, aren't we supposed to be defending the country?
5: Yeah, but so those things, it didn't. OK, it bothered me that my like personal and professional life was on the line. But from an external viewpoint, I can see, even back then, if we don't have people in the military who are willing to refuse to do stuff like that, who are willing to get in trouble for not doing things that are wrong, then our country is in a bad place, right? So it doesn't really surprise me that stuff like that happens. It doesn't really surprise me that it happened to happen while I was in the military. I didn't enjoy the struggle and like having to submit like appeals and go through paperwork processes and stuff like that.
0: Swim through the bureaucracy.
5: Right. But that's just, you know, we live in a broken world. We have a country that's not perfect, and loving your country. There's this quote I'm pulling from an article on Word on Fire.
0: Oh, great.
5: It's by Dr. Cody W. Cooper. It's two quotes. American patriotism has always had an essentially aspirational component of loyalty to what America could be. And Catholic patriotism doesn't merely consist in loving America as she could be in the abstract. It consists in working to bring it about through sacrificial gift. So, if you're in the military, you're in the government, you're just trying to help Idaho, like bad things are going to happen, things are going to go wrong, there's going to be disorder, and through love, through sacrifice, we have to be loyal to what America could be, and bring about something better out of love for our country, out of love for our families, out of love for God first.
0: So in our very last thought, how maybe two ways men can model faithful citizenship.
5: Okay. One is learn. Okay. So not enough time. Learn how to lead men, because there's a difference between setting an example and actually investing in another man and making him better. As men, we have to bring each other. If you find someone who's not as competent at you in something and they're willing to learn, your duty is to bring him up until he's equal to you or above you, and then he'll lift you up, right?
0: Yes.
5: So we always have to be like lifting each other up. Two, during the last election cycle, I think people didn't see this pattern. We had this election and people were kind of like up, like it was seemed like it might have been up in the air. Everybody started praying. Okay.
0: Yes.
5: And then we all prayed and we got the result we wanted, right? And then after that, things start like not going the way that we want them to go.
0: Sure. It wasn't and then we perfect.
5: Think, right. Yeah. And then we think like, oh, man, maybe I shouldn't have prayed for that outcome, you know, or like, oh man, it's ended up being a disappointment, right? Like, or, you know, whatever your qualms are with how things are going, because there's always going to be something you can complain about. I don't think people realize that their prayer actually worked and that this was a better outcome than what could have been.
0: Right.
5: And that if we want a better outcome in the future, we just have to continue to pray.
0: Indeed.
5: And that you can't love your country without loving God first.
0: Indeed.
5: Right? So your relationship with God matters the most. And then your relationship with the men next to you. And then you know, the country falls in line after that.
0: Right.
5: Right? So your personal relationships with other men, your personal relationships with God. And then I would say, worried prayer is different from confident prayer.
0: Indeed.
5: Because you're praying worriedly to God, he doesn't deserve your worry because he's so trustworthy. So if you're worriedly praying, you're not giving God the justice that he deserves.
0: Indeed.
5: He doesn't deserve it.
0: We're going to have to leave it there. I'm so sorry.
5: Yeah, sorry.
0: I'm so sorry. Oh, so this is our Man Up segment. Find out more about Andrew and his work with Creative Catholic Men at tectoncatholic.com, tectoncatholic.com. 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
6: This is Franciscan Media's Saint of the Day for July 22nd. Today we celebrate Saint Mary Magdalene. The woman we honor today could well be the patron of the slandered. There's been a persistent legend in the church that Mary Magdalene is the unnamed sinful woman who anointed the feet of Jesus in Luke's gospel. According to modern scripture scholars, there's no scriptural basis for confusing the two women. Jesus cast out demons from Mary Magdalene, but this simply suggests that she may have suffered from demonic possession or perhaps severe illness. The real Mary of Magdala was among the women

0: More importantly, with her, we are all unofficial witnesses to the resurrection. There's more about the saints, along with inspiration and Catholic resources, at our website, saintoftheday.org. From Franciscan Media, this has been Saint of the Day.
1: Check your social media for a short video from Bishop Peter Christensen regarding Prop 1. So Facebook and Instagram. Bishop Peter explains three key points for which every Catholic should vote no on this proposition. First, it changes fetal viability to allow abortion in the third trimester. Second, it removes parental consent. A minor can receive an abortion and her parents would never be notified. It would be the only surgical procedure for a minor in Idaho that could happen without parental consent. Finally, it does away, medical procedure. It does away with the medical doctor requirement for abortion and leaves the vague, undefined term provider, and that's just the highlights from his video. So remember, vote no on Prop 1 and share that video with everyone you know. So, how did the Boise Hawks fare last night? Not so great. In Marysville, California, they got schooled by the Yuba Sutter High Wheelers of Marysville, California, 12-7. They play again tonight. Meridian native Tyus Sparks, and standout forward with the Spokane Chiefs, is drawing attention after being selected to the 2026 NHL draft following years of traveling from Idaho to Southern California to play elite youth hockey. And that's sports. Take a look at your commute today. Good morning, light traffic. I'm just going to refresh my map for you. A little bit of slowing in your merge zones. Of course, you expect that Garrity in particular, 10 mile also. But the rest of your commute looks pretty good. You know, slow at Eagle and Chinden. You expect that this time of day. Also, we're 44 and 16 connect there outside of Star. Very slow, just working your way through that intersection. So use care, everybody. That is your morning light traffic. Today shows a minor cooling trend across Idaho. How great is that? Though a few areas may see isolated afternoon thunderstorms, Boise will be partly sunny with a high of 96, a low of 73. Twin Falls will be mostly cloudy and slightly cooler, reaching a high of 86 degrees and a low of 70. Idaho Falls warm with a mix of sun and clouds, featuring a high of 88, low of 58. Grangeville hot with partly sunny skies, high near 89, low of 67. 68 in Rupert with showers, 69 in Fruitland, and a refreshing 58 and clouds in Sun Valley. So we have a best of cooking with scripture for you this morning. And I'm going to make sure all my buttons are ready to go so that you can enjoy this.
2: 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And a deacon at Our Lady of the Rosary Parish in East Boise. 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
4: I went to Texas this morning.
3: Did you?
4: Yeah.
3: Wow.
4: Kerrville.
3: Kerrville?
4: Kerrville. You know where Kerrville is?
3: Isn't there a college
4: Kerrville became famous last year because of the floods. Remember the floods and the kids?
3: Right.
5: At the camp, yes.
4: Yes.
3: Yep.
4: Yeah, that happened when I was there, too. I lived in Kerrville in 1986 to 89.
5: And it flooded.
4: And it flooded. Same thing. 13 or 18 kids. Texas is really weird because it took me a long time to get used to it because the Guadalupe River runs through San Antonio and goes all the way up to Kerrville. Mm-hmm. But they don't build bridges. They built these low water crossings, and I didn't know what they were, and it freaked me out the first time I drove over one, because it's just a concrete driveway across the river, and the water's actually flowing over the road. It's like 3 to 4 inches, and it goes down into a dam, but it's not. It's just a road that goes across the river. So this in 1980s, I think it was 86 or 87, storms flooded. I mean, because it's so dry down there that goes everywhere. Yeah. I was like, we had a little creek behind our house. It was a little creek or creek back down there. But
3: what you get in your neck?
4: But it would rain, and like 15 minutes later, you'd have a raging river in your backyard. Yeah. I mean, it was crazy how

0: fast it comes up.
1: Right.
0: So this bus had full of camp kids and went across a low water crest and didn't realize it was 4 feet high. Pushed the bus into the Guadalupe River and they all drowned.
2: Oh,
0: it was terrible. It was just absolutely terrible. Anyway.
2: And you think of Texas as being so flat that the water would have nowhere to go.
0: Well, it's really flat, but in the hill country, it's not flat.
2: There is hill country there.
0: There's in Austin, down the Kerrville, okay. In San Antonio. Beautiful area. Beautiful area. And the place I worked at was actually a ranch. And it's called the Wild Ranch. And the owners back in, I think it was the 1950s, went over to Africa because the terrain in the hill country looks just like Africa. So they went over and they grabbed giraffes and ostriches and wild boar and all these different kinds of deer and... I mean, you name it. Every animal from Africa, they brought over to this ranch. So the Hilton Hotel I worked at, we would I had a guy bring in a 300-pound lion to me one day on a rack, brought it in and says, I'm feeding my people tomorrow, and I don't tell them what you're feeding them.
2: We're just going to fix whatever's lying
0: around.
1: Whatever's native.
0: I wouldn't recommend eating lions.
1: You would not recommend eating lions.
0: Well, it's all muscle. Mm-hmm. There is no fat on a lion.
2: Interesting.
0: So it took me, and then it gave me a day to get it prepped. It's like that needed to be marinated, and it was needed to be tenderized. Cooked. It was rough. It tasted like old roast beef to me.
2: Yeah.
0: But it's okay. Anyway, I went to Texas because when I first started in Texas, my whole kitchen was Spanish. I mean, everybody was Mexican in the kitchen. I mean, everybody. I was the only white guy. So I was the minority, but it was fine. I learned so much because I thought being a chef from Boise, Idaho, I knew how to cook. So I go down there and I start cooking this... Mexican food, because we had a cafeteria for all the employees, so I had to cook for the employees, too. Well, they're all Mexican.
2: Yeah.
0: So I cooked this, what I thought was a Mexican meal, and they all come running in the kitchen the first day and says, what is this? I was like, these are burritos. And they're like, this is American food. This isn't Spanish.
1: No.
0: So I thought, okay, that's the last time I'm doing that. So I learned how to cook Mexican down there, and I tell you, I fell in love with it. I had a morning cook named Raul who didn't speak a lick of English, but he would... come in and bring me these breakfast tacos every morning, and I absolutely devoured them. I loved them. And finally, one day I said, Raul, what are these? What is in these things? I had no idea. They were so good. And he, in his broken English, told me that they roast the cow head and scrape the meat off the top of the head. And that's what he made the taco meal. It was delicious.
1: And that's what you brought us today?
0: No, I didn't bring you that today. I just brought you. The focus today is eggs.
2: Eggs.
0: Talking about eggs today.
1: Ah, yes.
0: Okay. And eggs are in the Bible. I made you scrambled eggs with there's bacon, sausage, peppers, all kinds of stuff. Salsa and papas.
1: Potatoes.
0: Yes. Potatoes are not in the Bible, but that's okay.
1: He's waiting for you to say guacamole.
0: Oh, I brought you guacamole.
3: Holy guacamole.
1: There we go.
2: I had that on the hot keys.
0: I thought Money song was guacamole. I can't say money. I say guacamole.
2: Guacamole.
0: Yeah, anyway.
2: That's a better song anyway.
0: Anyway, eggs are in the Bible.
2: Yep.
0: We need to look at why eggs are in the Bible. They're used in a lot of different eggs. They're just not food in the Bible. They're metaphors for God. They're used a lot of time for God.
1: Chicken eggs or other bird eggs?
0: Chicken eggs. Chickens were domesticated back then, so a lot of chicken eggs. I'm sure there was duck eggs. And, you know, I've got to tell you the story from yesterday. We've had this mama duck. I mean, we never have ducks in our yard. We live in a cul-de-sac, but all of a sudden there's a duck and the two boys hanging out. The mama duck and the two boys, I guess, or one of the dad, I guess,
1: all
0: are
1: the
0: hanging
1: suitors.
0: Out. Well, she had two husbands. I don't know. Anyway, it was pretty cool. The last couple of months they've been hanging out in our yard. Every morning I go out to get in my truck and there's the ducks out there. So 2 days ago, of course, we see mama duck walking around our backyard with nine little chicks.
2: Aww.
0: It was so cool. Well, then yesterday I get home and there's only seven. So the neighborhood cats must have gotten two of them.
1: Yeah.
0: But then I'm in the kitchen getting this stuff ready last night, and my wife comes running and goes, and I was hearing the duck out. The mama duck was screaming out there.
2: Aww.
0: So five of the ducks, the little chicks, had walked in the curb and fallen into the storm drain. She was freaking out. So neighbor grabbed a fishnet. Fishnet went down there and scooped them up, and we had two of them were really hard because two of them started going down sewer.
1: Yeah.
0: But we got the mama duck back over, and she started screaming, and little chicks come running. But it was very touching. It was fun to see nature work that way.
2: Yeah.
0: Because you know she was really freaking out. I mean, she was like panicking. So I could see ourselves in that situation. But
2: yeah.
0: So Anyway, back to the eggs. Can you think of how many things you use eggs in? I mean, you think of all the recipes.
1: We use
0: so many eggs everywhere.
2: Yeah.
0: It's just incredible.
1: Well, gluten-free cooking requires extra eggs because you have to add the protein that's not in the gluten in the wheat.
2: Oh. Mm-hmm.
1: So tons of eggs.
0: Mm-hmm. And then, I mean, who would have thought of whipping up an egg white to make a meringue? Or, I mean, all that kind of stuff. Or folding in, like you know, we were in culinary school, making real pancake batter. You'd whip the egg whites first, then you fold it into the yolks and the rest of the batter and make it nice and fluffy. But just many, many amazing things with eggs. I mean, there's that ad campaign, the Incredible Edible Egg. It is.
2: Right.
0: And, you know, I got a bad rap for many years saying it's high cholesterol. But the cholesterol in eggs is not the same type of cholesterol that's bad for you. It's really pretty good for you. I mean, most of the time people recommend you can eat up to 10 eggs a week just fine, no problem. I mean, I really only eat eggs. I mean, you don't realize how many things you eat with eggs in them.
2: Right.
0: So to sit down and have breakfast, a couple eggs is what they're mainly talking about.
1: Because when you work with someone who has an egg allergy, it really turns your world upside down to figure out an egg replacement.
0: I feel for people with allergies. I mean, anytime I used to cater, we'd always have to check to see if anybody has any allergies. And, you know, we did one a couple of weeks ago at church, and there was a couple of people that they couldn't even be in the same room as bell peppers.
2: Oh, wow.
0: Yeah, it's just crazy. So we had to meet on the patio. At any rate, there's like four major verses in the Bible where eggs are actually mentioned. Deuteronomy, Matthew, Psalm 91, and there's one more. Which one is it? I can't remember. Anyway.
2: It'll come to you.
0: It'll come to me. In Deuteronomy, God commands not to take a mother bird with her eggs because he cares for all life. And Matthew, Jesus laments, how often would I have gathered your children together as a hen gathered her brood under her wings? He will cover you with his pinions, and his wings you will find refuge. Look at the birds, for your heavenly Father feeds them, teaches us about God's provision that he provides for us. Eggs provide for us. I mean, they're all over the place. And they're good.
2: They are delicious.
0: They're really good. And this breakfast taco I made for you.
2: Very good.
1: Breakfast tacos or breakfast burritos are like the staple for camping.
0: Oh,
2: yes, absolutely.
1: They're the best breakfast for camping. Mm-hmm.
0: They're good hangover food, either. I like bringing hangover food. I have, it's reminiscent when I drank 35 years ago.
2: Right.
0: Of how I used to, you know, go get a breakfast burrito somewhere or
2: 3 a.m.
0: Yeah. 2:30.
2: 2:30. Where else in the Bible are?
0: Well, we have to go to birds too, because obviously birds have eggs. So, you know, go to Job 39. She leaves her eggs to the earth and lets them be warmed on the ground. Reflects the delicate nature of life. Luke, are not five sparrows sold for 2 pennies? Yet not one of them is forgotten by God. It emphasizes life's value. You know, there's a lot of metaphorical phrases in the Bible that go back to eggs. That, you know, it's a circle of life. They're unbroken. You can't get in them. Have you done the trick with the egg? Pop a hole in it, suck the stuff out, and throw it at somebody? Have you done that? You need to do that to your kids.
2: They would love
0: you
2: that.
0: Put a little pinhole in the, you put a little pinhole on the top of the egg, and you suck out the inside, so you have a whole egg, but it's empty. And you scare people, and you go up, and you hit them on their head. Boom!
2: And it's just an empty eggshell.
0: An empty eggshell.
1: I'm back at the suck out the innards part. You.
2: Ooh.
0: Well, there's an easier way to do it.
1: I mean, and I even know where my chicken eggs come from, because I have chickens, right? So it's like, I know you could eat the raw egg and not get salmonella and die, but...
0: Anytime I think of raw egg, I think of that movie Heaven Can Wait with Warren Beatty in the 70s. Yeah. You ever watch that?
1: Hey, whip me up the liver and whey shake. Two eggs in.
2: Or Rocky. Rocky said there.
0: Yeah, the raw eggs.
1: I wouldn't eat a raw egg as a raw egg, but cookie dough? That's a whole different thing.
0: Oh, there you go. You're still sitting here. Mm-hmm. You know?
1: Because I know where my eggs come from. I can source it to the chicken.
0: You can source right to your backyard. There you go. So you got me off track here.
2: Sorry.
0: What was I talking about? It's okay. Let's see here. So also, it's the strangest thing, at a Seder meal, which is the Passover meal, right? Jewish people celebrate the Seder meal every, and Seder, all that word means is order. So it's an ordered meal, because God ordered them to do this Passover meal every year, and it's called Seder meal. So it's weird, because on the Seder plate, there is an egg, and there's a roasted egg, and then there's a shank bone from a lamb. Okay, but the meal itself, man, it's funny because we do a Seder meal every year at church, and everybody thinks, we're getting lamb. They don't serve lamb. Jews have not served lamb since 70 A.D.
1: Mm. Isn't it chicken?
0: Chicken. They serve chicken. Because the temple,
1: I was paying attention last time.
0: The chicken, the temple got destroyed in 70 A.D., so there were no more sacrifices. But they put the shank bone on there to remember, and it came from one verse in the Bible. And same with the roasted egg. Why do you put a roasted egg on the on a Seder plate?
1: And who roasts an egg?
0: So, there's a couple of rabbis that wrote about it. It's not in the Bible, but the custom of eating egg, it's an outgrowing of having an egg on a Seder plate. It's eaten as a way of mourning the destruction of the temple. And it's also placed on the cedar in commemoration of mourning. They're mourning the loss of the temple. And the first day of Passover always falls on the day of the week is the 14th day of Nisan. So it's the day of the destruction of the temple. The ninth day of Av, which I can't remember what that word means, Av, but the day of the destruction of the temple was a big thing because it changed the setup for everything.
1: Right.
0: I mean, it changed everything. And it really prompted the Jewish leaders to get together because they lost their identity with the temple. They lost everything. And you had all these Christians running around spreading the gospel. So that's when they put their Bible together. In 90 AD at a council, they didn't call it Bible. They called it the Hebrew Scriptures. But they were all ready to go. Where are you going now?
1: I'm afraid we must.
0: Okay.
2: We're out of time. Sorry.
0: I talked too much. That's okay. May Almighty God bless us. In the name of the Father, and the Son, and the Holy Spirit. Amen.
4: 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Gina Schmidt provides our Faith Community Nursing segment, and Mary Wax returns to teach us why Catholics do that. 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
8: Understanding culture. We can try to give something like a definition of culture. We could say, culture is the social form of expression as it has grown up in history of those experiences and evaluations that have left their mark on a community and have shaped it. Culture has to do with perceptions and values. It is an attempt to understand the world and the existence of man within it. This understanding is meant to show us how to go about being human, how a man takes his proper place in this world and responds to it, so as to improve himself, to live his life successfully and happily. This question, in turn, does not in the great cultures refer to the individual alone, as if each person could work out for himself a pattern of coping with the world and with living. Each can do this only with the help of others. The question of correct perception is thus also a question concerning the proper shaping of the community. Culture is concerned with understanding, which is a perception that opens the way for practical action. That is, a perception of which the dimension of values of morality is an indispensable part. No one can understand the world at all. No one can live his life rightly so long as the question about the divinity remains unanswered. Indeed, the very heart of the great cultures is that they interpret the world by setting in order their relationship to the divinity.
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9: And today on More to Life, home improvement, as we talk about strengthening your marriage and family life, whether we're talking about solving some problems, addressing a marital dispute or argument that you have regularly, a parenting issue with your young kids or your adult kids. We want to help you build a stronger connection with your spouse and kids today on More to Life. And build that dream home, relationally speaking, on our show titled Home Improvement. The number is 877-573-7825.
1: I think this is something that we are all struggling with nowadays. We are so overbooked. We are doing so much. We are having to prove ourselves, whether we're women or men, in so many different arenas, provide so much in terms of activities for the kids and support for their education. And we are just told sort of now that either you chuck it all and you only focus on marriage and family, sort of that, kind of trad family thing, or you buy totally into what the world is telling us to do in terms of provision for everybody. And the last thing you worry about is your marriage, your family life, the connections, the spiritual life, the feeling close to each other, the emotional support for one another. It's really, in the world sense, the last thing on the bottom of every list that most of us never get to. And so we end up feeling strained, kind of hollow inside, not knowing what to do about it. And we really want to address that today.
9: Well, it's interesting that you put it that way, because research actually shows that most people will say that they believe that marriage and family life should come first. But that same research, when it looks at the way we actually apportion our time, finds that you're absolutely right. The marriage and family life always ends up at the bottom of the list. And of course, when that happens, it's hard to have a good marriage and family life, even if you want it. So today on More to Life, we're talking about home improvement. Would you like to have a more satisfying marriage and or family life? And maybe, you and your spouse keep having that same tired argument or struggling over the same issue and you're just not really sure how to get past it. Or maybe you're dealing with a discipline problem with your younger kids or a relationship problem with your adult kids. Maybe your marriage and family life aren't bad, but you want more than fine. And you'd love to have a real plan to help get you there. Or maybe you're watching someone you love struggle in their marriage and family life, and you don't know how to help. Well, wherever you're starting from, let us help you enjoy the marriage and family life God wants to give you. 877-573-7825.
1: I think it's important to also really look at those people in our lives that may be struggling, and it's breaking our hearts. We want to help them. Perhaps we feel that if we could connect them with the faith or better tools, they wouldn't be struggling in their marriage, whether that's our parents, who after years of, being married and serving the family, are struggling now that they're on their own and they just don't know how to have a good marriage. Maybe it's our adult kids who we thought, okay, they're launched, they're good, and now we're seeing that their marriage or their family is really struggling in some way, and we feel like God's asking us to do something.
10: But we don't know what.
9: Well, you know, we were having dinner with friends yesterday, and they were sharing that they were really struggling because one of their adult kids is currently separated. And, you know, they really want to be able to support their kids and help them, but they're not sure how to do it. And, you know, so whether it's your own marriage and family life that you are wrestling with in some way, or somebody you care about is struggling and you're not sure how to help them, we're here for you. Today on More to Life, the show is titled Home Improvement. And if you want to experience a more rewarding marriage and family life, or help someone you care about experience the same, let us help. We're going to help you draw up those blueprints and get the tools you need to build your dream home. 877-573-7825. Every day on More to Life, we take a look at the topic of the day through the lens of St. John Paul's theology of the body. And, you know, it's a fair question to ask, how could some theology possibly, you know, help me in any practical way have a better marriage and family life? Well, the fact is, the theology of the body can help a ton, because St. John Paul, when he was Pope, asked a huge question. Basically, he wanted to know, what is God's plan for a Catholic person to thrive? What is God's plan for Catholic marriage and family life? And how can we enjoy really satisfying, fulfilling relationships? And his answer to those questions became what people now refer to as the theology of the body.
10: And the theology of the body reminds us that Catholic marriage and family life isn't just a relationship. It's a ministry. God designed your home to be a domestic church, which should be an outpost of God's grace and love in this very hurting world. So when you work on your marriage and your family, you're not just tending to your own little corner of life. You're laying a foundation of a strong, vibrant, holy church and a more just society.
9: You know, most people think that working on our marriage and family life is nice. It's a good thing to do, but also maybe a little selfish, because it just benefits us, right? We tend to think on our gut level that real ministry work is what happens at the parish or in the community. But, you know, the church teaches that building a strong marriage and family is the most foundational way that most of us can build the kingdom of God. St. John Paul II said that Catholic families are meant to be the bricks that God uses to build a civilization of love. But, you know, God can't build anything with crumbling bricks. So the daily work of loving our spouse and kids well isn't a distraction from our mission. It is our mission.
10: And the good news is that that work pays off in every direction. Research shows that strong families promote mental health and well-being for parents and kids. That kids raised in strong, loving, faith-filled homes are far more likely to own their faith as adults, and that families can most effectively bring the world to Christ by witnessing to the real difference God's love makes in our homes.
9: And look, you know, there are tons of things involved in building a strong marriage and family life, but for Catholics, it really has to start with praying together with your spouse and your kids every day. Lord, help us be the family you're calling us to be. Help us to know how to live that call out in the face of the particular blessings and challenges we all experience today. And above all, help us to love each other, not with our broken human love, but with the love that comes from your heart. You know, if we can pray that every day, that'll give us the fuel we need to keep doing the rest of the work that's necessary to build that strong and loving marriage and family life.
10: And it will also give us the energy to do that work, because we are not telling you, okay, we know your schedule. We know you have 0.35 seconds left at the end of the day for yourself or for each other. Now do all this work for your family life. Let's pile on for you. No, we're showing you today how to make the shift in the things in your family life that are making you yearn for closer connection to God and each other without giving you one more chore to do.
9: Yeah, because you're right. I mean, when we talk about this, a lot of times the reaction we get from couples, from our audience, you know, is, well, you know, I wish we had time. But here's the good news, and we'll unpack this. But, you know, having a stronger marriage and family life doesn't necessarily take more time. It takes more intention. It really takes an awareness, a mindfulness that allows us to use the stuff we're already doing to build our relationships and to do the stuff we're doing in a way that builds our relationships. And again, that's not more time. That's really just thinking a little differently about how you do the stuff you do and tie your relationship into that stuff. So let's talk it out. 877-573-7825. Again, that number is 877-573-7825. Let's take our concerns to the Lord. And we'll start taking your calls.
10: In the name of the Father, and the Son, and the Holy Spirit. Amen.
9: Lord Jesus Christ, we come into your presence and we bring to you our marriage and our family life. We ask you to help us to learn to love each other, not with our broken human love, but with the love that comes from your heart. Help us to do the work that your servant St. John Paul challenged us to do, to build strong marriages rooted in your love and passion, to build strong families rooted in your love and your commitment, so that we can truly experience the faith as the source of the warmth in our homes, raise kids who want to follow our example and live that faith in their own lives as adults, and witness to the world of the power that your love and grace has. Even when you're working with difficult people like us, we ask you to transform our crazy, busy, common families into dynamic domestic churches that truly serve as outposts of grace and love in a hurting world. We ask all this through the intercession of the Holy Family and in the name,
10: of the Father, the Son, and the Holy Spirit. Amen.
9: Pope St. John Paul the Great,
10: pray for us.
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9: Hi, Debbie. Welcome to the show. How can we help you out today?
11: Hi. I may have called a different, the wrong time. We're talking about marriage.
9: We're talking about family life.
10: Yeah, so your question is totally pertinent. So we're seeing on our board that your son's in the military. And when you try to talk to him, he, you know, when you try to call him, he tells you to text him instead. And you've got some concerns around this.
11: Yes, and our family life was almost nil. His father was an alcoholic, and he's in prison now. So I'm trying to build a relationship with my son.
10: Hmm.
9: And that's a beautiful thing. What do you see as the challenges in trying to build that relationship, Debbie?
11: He was diagnosed with ADHD, and he's very bright, and but it doesn't show always, and he didn't make very good grades in school. But
9: well, Debbie, I apologize for interrupting you, but I, you know, you were asking about how to improve your relationship with your son, and those things are you know, sort of background. But in terms of when you try to build a relationship with him, how does he respond to you? Is he receptive to your efforts? Does he put you off? Kind of, what's your experience of trying to build that relationship with your son? If that's your question.
11: He's respectful now, but it's mostly just text me. He doesn't want to carry on a long conversation. He does not call me mom, or he doesn't say I love you or anything like that.
10: Well, I mean, with what he's gone through, that's pretty normal. He's letting you know that, you know, the relationship isn't strong yet. For somebody in his generation, texting is the way to go. And for somebody in the military, it's really the only way to go. You can't just call him and expect him to be able to take a call when he's very busy trying to serve our country and doing the things that he has to do. So when somebody offers you a way to have a relationship, even tiptoeing into a relationship, the most important thing you can do is respect that.
9: And start where he's giving you an entryway. Yeah, I mean, it's not the relationship you want to have yet, right? And I think that it's good that you want to build this relationship and heal some things that happened here. But it's going to take some time because, as you said, you didn't have much of a family life with him when he was growing up, and there were a lot of challenges, and there's a lot of hurt and pain there. But he is still open to a relationship with you, and that's a good thing. I would encourage you to text him every day. You know, just chatty, friendly texts. I was thinking about this, or I was praying for you about that, or I just wanted to share this thing that happened. Keeping it light, keeping it conversational, keeping it pleasant. At the end, saying love, I love you, Mom. You know, so you're encouraging that kind of language, and really just maintaining that. And then maybe, so you text him every day, a couple of times a day even, in that kind of friendly, chatty way. And then maybe once a week, every other week, you say, hey, do you have some time for a call? And let him tell you, let him be honest with you.
10: If he says, yeah, and I would honestly give that a few months of you texting, at least 2 months, where he has a sense of, I can count on Mom. She is texting me at least once a day. She is letting me know that I can trust that text every day before you ask for a phone call. Because if you start pushing that, he's going to feel used. He's going to feel like you want something from him that he's not feeling safe yet, and he'll back off. So you really, what you need to do is realize that as parents, when we have been through a lot, when we have had trauma in the family life as our children were growing up, they don't owe us their trust or their love. What we owe them is to build that over time as adults together. So you want to do at least one text a day, probably one for a while, and just let him be able to say, oh, wow, like Mom is doing this every day. I can really count on her in a way that maybe I couldn't before. So that he can feel like he can trust you and bring down some of those shields he has up.
9: And just to clarify, the reason that Lisa's saying, that you need to work on building up that trust, you suffered a lot with being married to an alcoholic husband and having the experiences that you sort of allude to in the comments that you made. But from a kid's perspective, I need somebody to protect me.
10: Mm-hmm.
9: And even though you were suffering tremendously, and that perhaps prevented you from being able to be that protector, that's how he would see it. That's how a kid would see it. And so I don't know if I can trust you to open up to you and to be in relationship with you and to give you what you're asking for.
10: It's what his heart is feeling.
9: That's why he's struggling to call you Mom or even say I love you. There's a lot of hurt there. And so if you have to be careful about making demands on the kind of relationship and instead accept where he wants to start and build from there. So I'm not saying that it's okay that he's responding to you this way. And I'm acknowledging the goodness of your intention to build relationship here. But I'm just cautioning you to build it in a way that won't push him away. Because when we chase after somebody, very often they just sort of reflectively run away from us.
10: Yeah, and I will say that with his dad being in prison right now, he's going to be very sensitive to, is she just using me to replace dad in her life? Or is she actually reaching out and caring about me and my life and my feelings and our relationship?
9: And of course you are. We understand that. But you just have to be aware of those possible perceptions and objections that you'll get from him. Start where he's given you the entry, and build from there. All right. So, Debbie, thank you so much for the question. We do actually talk more about this in our book, Having Meaningful, Sometimes Difficult Conversations with Our Adult Sons and Daughters. 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It's really about building the kind of relationship with our adult kids that make them open to what we have to say, that make them want to talk to us about things and be mentors to them. So you can learn more about all that in Having Meaningful, Sometimes Difficult Conversations with Our Adult Sons and Daughters. 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Debbie, thanks so much for being with us. It's a pleasure talking with you. If there's more we can do to support you, though, don't hesitate to reach out to us here on the show or through CatholicCounselors.com. 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
21: Thanks so much for having me.
9: So you wanted to talk a little bit about some insights that St. John Paul had, and especially in his letter to families, on Ephesians chapter 5. Talk to us about that.
21: Yeah, so his letter to families really was a fruit several years later, almost 20 years later, of his entire theology of the body. And there's just this beautiful quote that I think applies so well. And he says, "The family itself is the great mystery of God. As the domestic church, it is the bride of Christ." That just really beautifully paints how important family is. You know, it's not just this kind of extra thing that if we have time for, we'll build and we'll, you know, make our family life better. It's like, no, our family is the domestic church. And in that way, it reflects the entire bride of Christ. And that really helps us to see the importance of spending that time and spending that effort, right?
9: No, I think you're absolutely right, because we don't tend to think about those bigger, you know, realities involved in marriage and family life, and how, you know, being that bride of Christ as the church is a model for the kind of relationships that God wants us to build in our own marriage and family lives.
21: Exactly. Well, and that brings me right to this other quote that I found this morning from the 90th audience of John Paul II's Theology of the Body. And it says, "Marriage becomes the visible sign of the eternal divine mystery according to the image of the church united with Christ." So again, there we have that bride of Christ imagery, in that our marriages reflect the relationship that Christ has with our church. And so again, building our marriages, spending that time, spending that effort, doing the hard work, having the hard conversations, doing counseling when necessary, reading books together, those kinds of things are so necessary for building up our entire church community, right?
9: You know, but Ellen, it seems to me that, a lot of Catholics, you know, intellectually appreciate, you know, it's a good thing to have a nice marriage. It's a good thing to have a nice family life.
10: And everybody think of the things that Ellen's talking about here on their wedding day. But then, you know, what does that have to do with whether my husband picks his socks up off the floor?
9: Well, and also I think that, you know, it feels a little selfish to put the work into those things, because the real ministry is what we would do at the parish, or the real ministry is what we should do serving the people in our community. What would you say to that idea that the real ministry is outside the home?
21: I would say, really, I think we're kind of looking at it from the wrong direction. If we're seeing, if we're thinking, you know, the real ministry is out there, it's like the real ministry, God is really calling us to this. And in that quote that I read from Theology of the Body, John Paul II is actually reflecting on Ephesians chapter 5. And in Ephesians chapter 5, I mean, it is biblically written for us that our marriage is a reflection of our relationship with God. And that's ultimately our goal here on earth, is building our relationship with God, getting to heaven, getting our spouse to heaven, right? And so ultimately that foundation, right, the foundation of the ministry is the family. And we can use the extra, we can pour out from the graces that we have in our marriage and in our family to pour out to the greater world. But we have to build that foundation first.
9: Yeah, because it's really all about growing in love. And so the love we share in our parish and our community, we kind of have to learn and practice in the home first with our spouse and our kids. Ellen, thanks so much for being with us. And if folks would like to learn more about your good work, and you have a webinar coming up today and another course coming up later this month, I want everybody to go check it out at ReclaimingCatholicIntimacy.com. 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We're taking your calls right now, listeners, at 877-Christianity
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9: Hi, I'm Dr. Greg Popchak. 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
9: I'm Dr. Greg Popchak, and today on More to Life, home improvement. 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Would you like to have a more satisfying marriage or family life? 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Or maybe your marriage and family life are fine, but you're concerned about someone you care about, and you're not sure how to support them through the marriage and family struggles they're experiencing. 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
9: Hello, Dakota. Welcome to the show. How can we help you out?
0: Hi. I'm calling about my parents' home life. So my parents are in their upper 70s. My older brother, who's in his mid-50s, lived with them. Well, my mother, she has some phobias, and she refuses to wear a hearing aid, and she's hard of hearing. So sometimes that can make her, well, it makes her seem soft-minded, even though she's sharp. She just can't hear. And my brother just kind of belittles her and kind of like just tells people in front of her, don't even talk to her. She can't, you know, she doesn't know. Don't talk to her. Why are you even telling her that? And she hears that, you know, some of it. And, you know, she's always about worried about making him mad. And It's hard.
9: So how can we help you? What is it that you'd like to have happen, and what's getting in your way?
0: Well, I just don't know how to get involved. So my parents, I know I don't personally like conflict myself, and I'm not a meddler. But
9: well, how are you involved now? Like, I mean, are you nearby? How often do you see your mom?
10: Do you ever discuss his behavior with him, your brother?
0: Well, no, not with him. I see them. Hopefully, I try to see. I live about an hour and a half away. I try to see them one or every two weeks. This week, I've been seeing them every day because my dad is in the hospital. And you know, I did ask my mom the other day. I'm like, "Do you think he's mean to you?" And she's like, "Yes." And then she's like, "I just didn't want to make him mad." So but I didn't want to. Still, my dad is in the hospital, so I didn't want to. Like, I don't know if that's the time to bring up this conflict when he's having a problem. But when they go home, I just would like for them all to live in peace. You know, my parents enjoyed their last bit of, you know, life here on earth.
9: Yeah, and unfortunately, you know, you are somewhat limited as to what you can do here because, you know, the problem is between your mom and her son, right, your brother. And we can only intervene so much in other people's relationships.
10: I mean, if you said, hey, Mom and Dad, this is really rough. I don't like how you're having to live. Come live with me, which is a humongous life change for you, Dakota. That would be the only way you could actually change the dynamic effectively, because you'd be getting them away from your brother entirely. But it's their home. He's there. You could certainly try to say something to your brother about his behavior, but there's no really huge way to affect change if you're not there.
9: It ultimately comes down to, if your mom isn't willing to set the boundary, then your brother's not going to change because you asked him to. I mean, I think it's fine to challenge him on it lovingly, to say, hey, look, you know, I understand that sometimes you can get frustrated, or sometimes mom and dad can be frustrating, but, you know, is there a reason that you need to speak to them that way? Or can you be a little kinder? You know, there's nothing wrong with calling him out on that. I'm just saying I don't know that it'll necessarily make the change. The more you can be involved, the more influence you'll have. And I think that there's nothing wrong. I think your family has to get through this crisis, but I don't think there's anything wrong with using some of the time that you are present to your mom right now to say, hey, you know, if you're saying that you feel that he's mean to you, you know, are there things that you feel like you would like to do or that you'd like to change that I could help you with while I'm here? And really offering mom that invitation to make some changes and to acknowledge that, you know, you see it too and that you're there to help. But I think you want to take a longer eye view on this, where, you know, you're continuing to call or text every day, to be involved, to be a presence so that you know what's going on and can both encourage mom to set the boundaries she might need to set and lovingly challenge your brother to be kinder in his dealings with your mom. But really you have to take mom and dad's point on this, because you said they are mentally competent. You know, they're living their lives, and they have that free will that we need to respect.
10: Now, I would say this, Dakota. I think while your mom is dealing with dad being in the hospital, while you have some private time with her, you need to ask some pointed questions to make sure that your mother being afraid to make him mad is not her being afraid of him being violent or unkind in some way to her.
9: Abusive, yeah.
10: You have to make sure that his anger and his frustration and the way he runs her down isn't worse than that. In that case, you would need to intervene. You would need to get elder care in there to kind of make sure that she's not being abused by him. There are legal things you could do.
9: Yeah, and every county has elderly services as part of their Department of their Child and Family Services,
10: yes.
9: Department. I can get that out.
10: So
9: in that case, then there are things that you could do legally. But,
10: right.
9: But if
10: she is not feeling like he is threatening to be physically abusive, withhold food from them, any of that kind of thing, then the way to go is to just do those texts every day, those calls every day, and try to be as present
9: as
10: possible.
9: Because the more present you are, the more influence you'll have long term. Dakota, thank you so much for the question, and I'm glad that you want to be more involved, just be careful about how to proceed with it so that, not so that you're rocking the boat, the rocking the boat's not the problem, but so that you make sure you rock the boat in a healthy way.
10: Yeah, in an effective way.
9: All right. Yeah. Thanks for the call. 877-573-7825. We're talking about home improvement today on More to Life. Whether you are looking for a stronger marriage or family life, let us help. 877-573-7825.
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9: Marie, welcome to the show. What can we do for you today?
1: Hi. I would just needed some advice about how to stay in a marriage where your husband has been unfaithful, but he's repentant now, but he has like a whole personality change where he doesn't respect me. It's like living with two different people. He's really sweet and kind one minute, and the next minute he's brooding and thinking I'm thinking things that I'm not, you know.
9: When you say he's repentant, what does it mean that? What does it mean then? Because it doesn't sound like his behavior is particularly repentant.
1: Well, yeah, that's the strange thing. It's like living with two different people. He was blatantly unfaithful, and then he admitted it and on his own, but he's just like a whole different person.
9: He ended that relationship?
1: Yes.
9: And what have you guys done since then to try to heal the marriage?
1: We've been counseling with the priest and individual counseling, but
9: when you say individual counseling, are you working with a professional counselor or with your pastor?
1: Not like individually, like he with his own counselor and me with my own counselor, but
10: not just your priest, an actual licensed professional counselor.
1: Yes, we've done all three.
9: Is there a reason that you're not working together in professional counseling?
1: I

0: cheats is because they, generally speaking, are terrible at handling conflict directly. They're terrible at acknowledging their emotions or advocating for their needs, and so they stuff a lot of things. And then they get depressed. And they find somebody who makes them feel better, and they use that relationship as a kind of self-medication for an undiagnosed depression. Nine times out of ten, that's what infidelity is. And so even after the person breaks off the affair, they still don't do well at handling conflict or expressing their emotions appropriately or advocating for their needs. And that, as long as those personality traits are there, the danger of an affair happening again or other problems related to that undiagnosed depression could occur as well. And you need to be able to work on that together. Because the counseling that he's doing right now is basically just avoiding the issue. You know, he's going to counseling so he can say he went to counseling, and maybe he's getting something out of it individually. I can't say, obviously, but he's not really working on the problem. And I think that you need to be working with your counselor to figure out ways to set appropriate boundaries and challenge your husband to do the work that he needs to do to make this right. And if he says, well, I think they're going to say I'm a bad guy, it's like, well, honey, look, you did a bad thing. You're not a bad guy. I love you, and I know that you say that you want to make this work, so I take your word for it. But I need to see your efforts. I need to see us working together on healing this marriage. You going off and talking to your own counselor and me talking to my own counselor, that doesn't help us heal our relationship. And until you're willing to do that work, you're not taking responsibility for the affair. And I love you too much to let you get away with that. We need to work together. And I would encourage you to ask whether your counselor or his counselor is actually a trained marriage or a family therapist, because there are a lot of individual counselors who will also see couples, but their success rate is about 30%. When you work with a counselor who's been trained in marriage counseling and has done supervision in marriage counseling, their success rate goes up to over 80%. So you want to work with the person who's not just going to see you individually, but really knows how to guide this relationship toward healing. And you need to hold his feet to the fire on this, because he's not really repentant unless he's willing to do the work of healing it. You know, if I hurt my wife, if I hurt Lisa, if I say something mean to her, let's just, you know, keep it like a daily thing. I do, and then I say, well, yeah, okay, I'm sorry I said that, but I'm not going to talk to you about it, Lisa. I'm going to go talk to this other person about it. What does that say?
1: That doesn't help me at all. I don't feel loved. I don't feel cared for.
0: And what does that say about my resolve to actually heal the wound? It doesn't.
1: It doesn't.
0: So unless I'm willing to sit down with her and work out what I did and what I can do to make it right, I'm not really taking any responsibility. I'm not really repentant. So don't buy the thing that he's on board with anything yet until he's willing to do the actual work. And I will say, it's good that you're involved with your pastor, and I certainly want you to take advantage of the grace there. He needs to be receiving confession. You guys need to be getting the spiritual support. But a priest is not a trained counselor. And he will be the first one to tell you that. So you need to be working with a professional who knows how to guide your marriage back to a healthy place and walk through that process of healing, where not just, you know, that the affair is over, but that where your husband can learn to do those things that he wasn't able to do that set him up for the affair in the first place, to handle conflict more directly, to express his needs more directly and appropriately, to advocate for his needs successfully, and for the two of you to be able to communicate around that in ways that perhaps you haven't been able to communicate in the entire history of your marriage. So those are some skills that you both are going to have to learn in order to heal the relationship and move forward in a secure way. And that's going to come from working with a trained
1: marriage therapist,
0: counselor.
1: Yeah.
0: So Marie, thank you so much for the call. If there's more we can do to support you, don't hesitate to reach out to us here. You can also reach out at CatholicCounselors.com if you're looking for somebody who's trained in marriage counseling. Or from a faithful perspective, we'd be happy to help. But start with these conversations with your counselors first, and really let your intention be known that he needs to be working with you together in professional marriage counseling to heal this, in order for him to really show that he's taking responsibility for his actions. Thank you for the call, Marie. You know, and the thing too is that people don't realize this, but a lot of times they do partial healing. It's like, well, the affair's over now, or we're getting along a little better, right? But without learning those other skills, your couples can be waiting for the other shoe to drop for years. Mm-hmm. And you know, 20 years later, I've had couples come to me where they say, you know, like, I'm still constantly afraid this is going to happen again, and I don't know why, and he gets mad at me for bringing it up. Well, it's because you see the patterns still in the relationship. You still see him avoiding conflict. You still see him not being completely honest with you. You still see him, you know, not telling you what he needs and just agreeing with you to go along.

0: And those patterns are the patterns that set up the affair in the first place. And you don't necessarily know that, but you intuit it on some level.
1: Yeah, you can feel it in your soul.
0: Unless you're really addressing those deeper issues, it's always going to be there. So, but the good news is, if you do work on those things, you can have a better marriage than ever, really, even in spite of the affair. It'll be a different marriage, but it'll be a better marriage, a stronger one. So check it out. Marie, thank you so much for the question. And if you listeners are got questions about marriage or family life, we are here to take those questions today on More to Life, 877-573-7825. Our scripture of the day comes to us from Psalm 127, verse 1.
1: Unless the Lord builds the house, they labor in vain who build it.
0: And again, this is a reminder that as Catholic couples and families, the most important thing we can do every day is sit down with our spouse and our kids and say, Lord, teach us to be the couple, to be the family that you are calling us to be, and to love each other with the love that comes from your heart. With that, we've got to go to break. When we come back, more with your questions about marriage and family life when More to Life continues in a minute.
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0: Hi, Rose. Welcome to the show. How can we help you out?
7: Good morning. Thank you so much for taking my call. I'm looking for suggestions on how to de-escalate sort of arguments that I get in with my adult son. He's 28. We do get together, and the good news is we keep getting together, but our conversations always seem to devolve into political arguments, or his facts and my facts. And I do have your book on having meaningful conversations with adults, and that was fabulous. And I try to use, what's in there, but it always seems that the conversations devolve at the end into the fact that, that we just don't talk to each other about it. It's sort of his facts against my facts. And I'm looking for ways to better add into.
0: So can you set the stage for me? Let's say you guys get together and you're having a good time, you're hanging out with each other. How does it go to this place?
7: It sort of is, let's say we're cooking, and he loves to cook, so I work on it. We cook together. And then something will come up where we want to order something. He wants to order something from Amazon. And then a conversation comes up for, you know, we're going to go to Walmart. Oh, everybody at Walmart, everybody hates their job there. Walmart's a terrible corporate organization, blah, blah, blah. And I,
1: he says this.
7: Saying, well, wait a minute. Yes, he says that. And then, you know, so then he's all, I always feel like it's, his language is sort of like coming from the secular conspiracy theory world. And then I don't know how to bring it back to have, like, real thoughtful conversation about what is the main point of your with the issue. It seems to me his point to me is he wants to convince me on his position because in many cases I just can't go there, you know?
8: Yeah, well, and so I'm thinking that this is a time where it's kind of better to bear the wrong patiently, in a sense, where you're not engaging the argument that
1: do not engage. Like, what you want to say to him is, hey, I really respect your viewpoint on that, but this is besides the point. I'm loving spending time with you. I'm loving cooking this with you. Tell me what you did this week. Tell me about your life. Did you see this friend? Deflect it and change it back to something personal. Because we often think that we have to die on these hills that are, you know, just stuff on social media that's like tweaking everybody out and will pass in the next 4 to 8 years. Things will change. We want to work on the relationship. You want to show him that you love him, you respect him, and you want time with him. You don't really want to talk about, you know, stuff in the public sector.
8: Well, and the point isn't just to avoid it. The point is that you're not actually doing any good by engaging with him.
1: Right.
8: So, because he's not really open to hearing what you have to say, and what ends up happening when you have these conversations, and I'll get to this in a second, there are ways to have these discussions that can be a little more successful, but the way this is being set up and the way you're describing it, you know, even if you do engage him, he walks away feeling justified because, oh, mom just doesn't get it.
1: Yeah.
8: And it ends up, in a sense, rewarding the position that he's in. Okay, and so if you say, well, you know, those some really interesting thoughts. You know, I appreciate that you're really passionate about that, but I really would like to focus on us. Yeah. You know, and just
1: our time together, the meal we're cooking, catching up on your life.
8: What's going on in your life? You know, I want to hear more about you.
1: Because then it really becomes about loving him, you guys loving each other, and not turning each other into projects on some kind of political or social level.
8: And then, okay, where you really want to, because you do, I understand you want to change his heart, but that's where you're going to be able to do it. Because right. when you're talking about the relationship, when you're having that positive time together, and then he opens up to you about something personal that's going on in his life, then, like we talk about in the book that you mentioned, you can empathize with him. You know, if he's struggling, you can empathize with him, and then you can pray for him. You're saying, Lord, please bless my son and help him to know how to handle this situation. You're praying right with him, right there, right? You're not doing it just on your own. You're not even asking him permission. You know, you're bringing God into that. He has a blessing in his life, and you're able to empathize and celebrate that, and then say, hey, you know, Lord, thank you so much for letting that happen and bringing that joy into his life, and let him know how much you love him. And then you move on. You know, but you're bringing God into those conversations, and you're making it a much more personal thing, which is where things are really going to count. The political stuff, it's kind of a distraction from the real issues that you want to be addressing in order to ultimately lead him to a place where he's more open to the Lord and more open to the Catholic view of things. But you won't get there by having the abstract political arguments. It'll only be by redirecting things back to the personal relationship and how you can be a support to him there. So focus on that for now. And if you have other questions, don't hesitate to reach out to us again here on the show. And with that, if you're struggling, folks, to have a stronger marriage and family life, reach out to us at CatholicCounselors.com. We'll help hook you up with a faithful, professional Catholic counselor to transform your marriage, family, or personal life in the light of God's grace. Again, that's CatholicCounselors.com. Thanks so much for tuning in. Until next time, remember that with God's grace, there is so much more to life. Have a blessed day.
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19: This is an EWTN News Link. I'm Anna Mitchell from the Sunrise Morning Show. The U.S. has launched strikes on Iran for an 11th straight day. U.S. Central Command announcing the completion of the latest wave of attacks last night. The strikes targeted military operations centers, aircraft hangars, and drone storage facilities. They aim to degrade Iran's ability to threaten commercial shipping in the Strait of Hormuz. And Pope Leo today sent a letter to the Conference of Major Superiors of Men in the United States, celebrating its 70th anniversary. The Holy Father said, quote, "As you mark 7 decades of fostering collaboration among male religious in the United States of America, it is an appropriate time to give thanks to God for the graces received during these years," end quote. For more news with a Catholic perspective, visit EWTNnews.com. Women of Grace with Johnette Williams starts now.
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3: Well, good morning, everyone, and welcome to Women of Grace Live. I am Johnette Williams, so very happy to be with you. I'm delighted to be with you Monday through Friday at this same time on this same station as we discuss issues of importance to your life and your faith. We're always eager to hear from you here on Women of Grace Live, and today is Wednesday. You know what that means. Sue Brinkman is with us. We discuss the weird and the wacky. Now, if you would like to get your question or comment to us about any of the weird and wacky things that are going on that you see around you, then you can always do it all of the time. And let me give you those ways. You can always text your question to us. This is the number you use, 833-288-EWTN. That's 833-288-3986. You will recognize that as our call-in number. And yes, you are correct. That number is both for texting and for calling in. Today, we are not taking any of your calls live. There's a reason for that. We have so many questions to get to today. My gracious me, these have just stacked up. So we're going to spend this whole hour going through these questions. You may well hear one of the questions that you left for us on that listener or by texting us, but also perhaps on our listener comment line. That number is country code 1-205-795-5773. 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Yet another way that you can get in touch with us. 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You can always email us, womenofgrace@ewtn.com is the address for you to use. 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All of those ways we are available to you, and we so enjoy that. Do want to remind you about the exciting Women of Grace retreat coming up at Malvern Retreat House. It is this weekend. Oh my goodness, it is just right around the corner, beginning on Friday evening, July the 24th, ending right around noon on July 26th, following the Holy Sacrifice of the Mass. It's going to be an absolutely wonderful, engaging time. And guess what? The real, the live Sue Brinkman is going to be with us there too. So you're going to want to show up. You can shake her hand and tell her how much you appreciate all of the great research that she does for Women of Grace and our New Age blog. And let me tell you, we certainly do appreciate her hard efforts. If you would like to join us this weekend, all you have to do is get out to our website, womenofgrace.com. You can register right online. We're still accepting registrations. We will also entertain walk-ins if we have room, but by the same token, we love to be prepared for you. So knowing that you're coming just makes it that much sweeter for you when you do arrive. So please get out there, check it out, join us. I just have a feeling that there are a lot of you that live in the greater Philly area, not too far away, perhaps New Jersey, not even too far away if you're in Delaware. You can drive on in. Even Baltimore is not all that far away. You want to come. And I have a feeling that some of you have been sitting on the fence. You've been thinking about it. The Holy Spirit's been prompting you, and you've been coming up with every reason under the sun why this is not a good weekend for you. Well, I want to tell you what, when the Holy Spirit is prompting you, when you feel that interior urge and you deny it, oh, do you know what you're really denying? You're denying the graces, the blessings that God wants you to receive. So don't do that to yourself. Don't deprive yourself of everything that God wants for you to experience. So get on out there, join us. We've got a great, great, great roster of speakers, a great group of people. Our guest presenters are absolutely wonderful. You're going to be enthralled with what they have to say. But more than that, what they have to share with you is going to help you to live that abundant life in our Lord Jesus Christ and to share that abundant life with others. I just have a feeling that there's going to be a lot of healing that goes on this weekend. So why not come? Why not join us? Check it out. It is preceded by the Benedicta Enrichment Seminar. Again, a wonderful opportunity for you. Dr. Robert Enright leading that. He's going to be sharing with us about understanding forgiveness. That actually starts tomorrow morning. So if you have an urge to join us for that, why, goodness sakes, you've got to act on that immediately. So I invite you to do that. Join us for that. I think it's going to clear up a whole lot of misconceptions. I think it's also going to open up new pathways for you, new channels that you can enter into to experience not only the forgiveness that you desire, but understanding why it's important for us to forgive. That is a really big question, and we don't often give it a whole lot of consideration. We can get our heels stuck into our opinion and our rights and all of these kinds of things, and what we don't realize is the impact that has on us. the spiritual impact, the emotional impact, the psychological impact, the physical impact. We're going to be finding out what that is, and we're going to be finding out how it is that we can rise above all of that. So I invite you to join us if you can, but you got to get on the stick about that one. Today, again, we're not taking any of your calls. We are going to be spending this whole hour answering a whole bunch of emails. So without further ado, let me welcome you, Sue.
2: Oh, you are rhyming today. I can tell it's going to be a great show.
3: I think it will be. I think it will be because we've got a whole lot of great questions that need to be answered. And some of the questions are questions that we get routinely. Others are brand new kinds of questions. And I think they're going to be quite interesting to all of our listeners here. And if there's one thing I know, we never run out of questions. And you are one busy woman. I'll tell you what, your little fingers are always tapping those keys and getting great responses to the questions that do come in.
2: Well, I try very, very hard, and thank you, Jesus, for helping me. He guides me every step of the way, and I always manage to find things. You know, I always manage to discover what needs to be discovered. So I thank him for that, for always leading me in the right directions.
3: Yeah, well, you know, and the thing of it is that the world is really needy right now. I think sometimes we don't appreciate how much individuals are longing to hear truth. You know, there's such a cavern in the heart, and it can only be filled with truth. It's a special cavern. It's reserved for the things of the Lord. And oftentimes we don't pay attention to that. And as a result, there's this void, this tremendous void inside of us. And I just want to say to some of you that might be listening for the first time, or even if you've listened on a routine basis, sometimes we sense that void. We don't understand why we feel empty inside. We don't understand why it is that we just can't seem to get a grasp, why we can't seem to move forward, why things just don't seem to work out. Well, that's because there is this void there where God wants to fill us up with his own divine life and even his own divine wisdom. He wants to lead us and he wants to guide us. And all too often, Sue, we rely on the things of the world. We rely on the on what we would consider to be the wisdom of the day and time, or even some ancient esoteric wisdom that we find so often presented to us through the occult and all. But that is not of the Lord. It's only the truth of God that can satisfy that hunger in the heart.
2: That's true. And, you know, I see it all the time. Don't we see it all the time here? It's just out there. People are seeking. They are searching. And as long as they are, God can find them. That's what I say. God can find them as long as they're seeking and their hearts are open.
3: And that's absolutely true. And perhaps one of these questions is going to begin to answer and fill that void in your heart. So I want you to stay tuned. You are listening to Women of Grace Live. I am Johnette Williams, joined here today, as I am every Wednesday, by Sue Brinkman. She is the researcher of our New Age blog. She is on our staff at Women of Grace. We're so delighted and happy about that. And let me tell you, her blog is something worth looking at. You can actually research a given topic on that blog. Many do, including exorcists and all kinds of priests and other people. So we invite you to check it out. Just go to our website, womenofgrace.com. Go into that break, coming right back, and we're heading into the first email that we're going to discuss today. Stay with us.
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25: This is a digital moment with Sandra McDevitt. Did you know how the ladybug got its name? Its roots go back to Europe and the Blessed Mother. Farmers, during the Middle Ages, worried about crop failures due to pests such as aphids. Asking for Our Lady's intercession, they noticed a small beetle devouring the aphids. Their crops were saved. In gratitude, they called the beetle Our Lady's Beetle, and then just Lady Beetle. In North America, it became Ladybug. Known as Consonella septempunta, with the seven black spots, connection was made to the seven joys and seven sorrows of the Blessed Mother. Next time you see a ladybug, give thanks to Our Lady on behalf of farmers. I'm Sandra McDevitt for EWTN Radio.
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3: Well, you hear that music, and if you didn't know it was Wednesday, now you do. You're listening to Women of Grace Live. I'm Johnette Williams. We are here with Sue Brinkman. She is with us every Wednesday. We talk about the weird and the wacky. We talk about the scary and the occult. We talk about all of those things that can lead us away from truth that are so prevalent in our culture today. Generally speaking, I am inviting you to give us a call with your question. I'm inviting you to text us. But today, we're actually going to a whole lot of calls that have come in. Some of them have been left for us on our listener comment line. We have some emails that we want to get to, and they are really, really good. I think it's going to take us a couple of shows to get through all of them, but today we're going to get started. If you would like to leave a message for us on our listener comment line, simply go out there to your phone, pick it up, punch in these numbers, country code 1-205-795-5773. That's country code 1-205-795-5773. You can also text us. 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That's 833-288-3986. Text your questions to us on a day like this. We'll answer them. If you text us during the live show, we'll answer them to the best of our ability when we are live. But we like to dip into all of this. So are you ready to go, Sue?
2: I'm ready as ever.
3: Yeah, I'll tell you
2: Absolutely.
3: What. We've got good. Well, listen to this. Here's the first one we're going to talk about. I once heard you say, Johnette and Sue, it starts off that way. I once heard you say that not everything with the word yoga is yoga. I know people in wheelchairs and with limited mobility, and they ask if chair yoga is really yoga and therefore dangerous. Thanks, Jessica.
2: Good question. That's a super question. And the answer to it is yes, it is real yoga. And as a matter of fact, they are presently, this is Yoga Alliance, that's a professional organization that oversees the training of yoga instructors. They are right now in the process of formally recognizing chair yoga as a type of yoga.
3: Wow.
2: The poses are adaptations of Hatha yoga poses. And they're very, it's very popular in senior centers, adult daycare centers, rehab units and that are using this. But I looked up an article by a woman by the name of Joanne Spence. She's a chair yoga instructor, and she explains in her article that she says historically yoga was almost entirely non-posture based. Yoga originated as a meditation practice. It has a name for it as far as the Yoga Sutras are concerned, it has a name for it, and it means yoga is the cessation of the fluctuations of the mind. So she said that's really where it comes from. She's been teaching chair yoga for over a decade, and she said, yeah, this is really yoga, although you don't have to stand on your head or be flexible to practice this, but it is real yoga. And so you need to be she said it's just not the stuff of super bendy people. This is absolutely, it is real yoga. And as I said, they are in the process of formally recognizing it as a type of yoga. So if you feel uncomfortable being involved in yoga for the many reasons that we elaborate on our show, you must include chair yoga on your not-to-do list because it is yoga.
3: Yeah. Well, you know, I'm glad that you did the research on that and you checked that out because, Sue, very often, you know, on the internet, you know, these commercials pop up here and there and everywhere, even in some of the various kinds of games that you can play on your phone. And I know that you have some games that you play. There's a few that I play. And one of the ads that comes up routinely is chair yoga. And so I wondered about that myself. So this was a really insightful question and a good one to ask. It looks benign, but that's just the problem with so many of these things. They do look benign, but the fact of the matter is they're not benign. So beware, you know, beware, be cautious. And if you get a check in your spirit, it's wise to pay attention to that, don't you think?
2: Yeah, absolutely it is. And I always tell people, be careful of any workout, any physical fitness workout that is that involves Eastern religion or has any religion attached to it. You don't need religion to get a good workout. And these all have religious baggage to them. Yoga, Tai Chi, they all have this baggage attached to them. And I say to people, why fool with this? You don't know what your instructor might decide to introduce into a class. You know, even the namaste bow is very Hindu in practice and meaning. And a lot of people say, well, I just, you know, changed the name to be Jesus. But Jesus tells us in Deuteronomy, he says, do not worship me the way the pagans do.
3: Yeah.
2: He doesn't want you to be using his name when you're bowing namaste to Brahman, to the god of the Hindus. I mean, he doesn't want that. He comes right out and says it. No, I don't want you to do that. And me having, you know, in the past been a fitness instructor, you don't need to.
3: Yeah.
2: There's plenty of other things out there that don't have all the religion attached to it. And I think it's a good kind of a rule of thumb. And I think a lot of people do listen to that check in the spirit when you see something that does have a little bit of religion attached to it to write into us. That's the check of the spirit there in motion when they decide, you know what, I'm just going to send this question into them, or I'm just going to call, you know, during the show or whatever, and ask the question, and we will look into it. If we've never heard of it before, we will look into it. I think we just recently did a couple of things on some new movements that are Eastern. Bwanjin, I think, was one of them. And so they're always popping up. I mean, every time you turn around, they're out there, and they're trendy. They're very trendy, and all the fitness centers want to offer them to people because they're marketers, and they're going to give the market what it wants. Yeah. And because we seem to be so enamored with Eastern religions and Eastern practices of breathing, especially breathing and meditation techniques and that, it ends up in those gyms, and you end up getting swept into them. And as I said, you don't know what the teachers are going to introduce to you. And once you're in the class, you're sort of like a sitting duck, right?
3: Well, that's exactly right.
2: You got to be careful.
3: Yeah, you have to be very, very careful. And I'm glad that you pointed out that these things are trendy. And for that reason, they morph off, you know, and they kind of, I don't know, they're kind of like a blob. You can't quite pin it to the wall, you know what I mean? And you know, and the fact of the matter is, this is why you have to beware. And this is why knowing the essential things about the occult, knowing the essential things about some of these modalities and these exercise routines, supposed exercise routines, knowing some of the basics about them is very, very helpful, because you can spot it. You know, the spots are always there. Sometimes they're concealed, but they're there. So that was a good question, and I thank you for that, Jessica. Here's another one, Sue. And this is one where, you know, we've talked about this in the past, but boy, oh boy, this thing just does not die. Hi, Johnette and Sue. I've heard you caution listeners against the Enneagram, and I wanted to get your take on something. Back in 1992, during marriage prep at my Catholic parish, our engaged couples retreat included a session built around the 9 personalities of Christ. The idea being that each type reflects an aspect of Christ, and that spouses grow by recognizing these traits in each other and helping one another become more whole. I found it genuinely helpful and have returned to it many times over the years. What you've described on your show sounds quite different and a little unsettling from what I experienced. How does this Christ-centered framing compare to the version you've warned about? Is there a meaningful distinction, or is this just a repackaging of the same underlying system? This is a great question, Sue. We were just talking about things, you know, being blobby and morphing off. Talk with us first about the Enneagram.
2: Yeah, the Enneagram is a 9-point personality system. It is like a 9-pointed star, in which they have 9 human personality types, and they're represented by equally distant points on the circumference. And these numbers are then connected by arrows to a totem of some kind. Each one of the Enneagram numbers has its own totem animal. sort of like the perfectionist reformer is the terrier, the helper is the cat, the status seeker is the peacock. That's the basic Enneagram. Now, the Enneagram actually came from the Sufi religion. Most people don't know this. It was originally used by the Sufis for fortune telling through numerology. That's really where that came from. Now, what we do is what we've adapted it. Some Catholic priests, by the way, very, very heavily were involved in this back in the 60s and 70s. Father Pacwa writes about it very much in seminaries. They were using this Enneagram as a personality, you know, typing system. The problem with this, and especially with the nine personalities of Christ, some claim that it can help you to identify the personalities of Christ. But the Vatican has been very explicit in warning against how the Enneagram introduces ambiguity into the Christian faith and at risk promoting non-Christian Gnosticism. It's rooted in esoteric mysticism, which you know, in Gnosticism, which means seeking enlightenment through secret knowledge rather than through Christ. I don't think it matters what kind of version you're using of the Enneagram. The Enneagram in itself, the Vatican has specifically said not to use, and especially not for any matters of spiritual direction. It should never be used for that purpose. And as I just explained the history of the thing, that's the tree that this thing grew on, was the Sufi religion used for fortune telling through numerology and as a symbol of the nine stages of enlightenment rather than the nine personality types that we put onto it in the West. We believed that we could put personalities onto it instead. But you're still using the same system. So it's very, you should not use it. You should not use it. If you're getting something out of it, it's probably from something else other than that, is what I always tell people. It can't be what they're talking about, because that's not a helpful system to figuring out anything, really. So I would stay away from the Enneagram, and regardless of how much you think you might have gotten out of it in the past, I would just substitute that for Christ and say, Jesus, could you give me something new? Could you give me something else? Because I don't feel comfortable. Obviously, this person did not feel comfortable with the Enneagram because she wrote to us. She took the time to write to us.
3: Well, she talked about, you know, something that is called the nine personalities of Christ. And did you talk on that? If you did, it skipped over my mind. But is that just a takeoff of this?
2: Yes, absolutely. It's a takeoff of that. And people think that they can discover. Some people claim this. Some use the Enneagram. That's the other thing about the Enneagram that's very difficult. Every Enneagram is essentially different. So if you get a reading at Enneagram at such and such a parish or center, wherever you're going, and you don't like it, just go down the street to the other place that offers, because you'll probably get a different one. There's absolutely no regulation to it. They're kind of all over the map. But some people have claimed that it has helped to identify the various personalities of Christ. And that, of course, is the Catholic Church does not agree with, and as I said, has issued strong warnings against using the Enneagram.
3: Yeah, and I totally agree with that. And anything, you know, basically that, as you said, has that as its basis is not worth using. You know what amazes me? You know, especially like in these various kinds of outreaches, which are all good and wholesome. You know, it's very important to prepare couples for marriage. You know, my husband always comments, you know, it takes 8 years for a man to become a priest, right? He says it takes, you know, 10 years in most religious orders for somebody to become fully professed. But it takes a weekend for, a man and a woman to basically be prepared for marriage. You can't prepare for marriage in a weekend. But I understand the attempt. That's well intended. And there was a period of time where marriage was a stable thing. And so, you know, many young couples had a good witness. They had their parents to witness to that. But today, that's not the case. So before I go off on a tangent with regard to that, one of the things that I want to mention is, rather than trying to come up with all of these kind of, I'm going to use the word again, trendy things, all of these things that they think is going to market something well, you know, like the nine personalities of Christ, how about just talking about virtue? How about just talking about, you know, the three theological virtues and then and the four cardinal virtues and some of the subsets that come under those. How about putting that out there and say, start practicing that. Start practicing prudence. Start practicing docility. Start practicing generosity of heart.
2: Right.
3: You know, what about those? Why
2: exactly.
3: do we have to do all these things with all of this stuff when we have the whole of it, you know, contained within rich Catholic bona fide spiritual teaching?
2: Exactly. Look at the fruits of the Spirit from Galatians. That lists really the nine true marks of a Christ-like character: love, joy, peace, patience, kindness, goodness, faithfulness, gentleness, self-control. I mean, this is what we should be striving to achieve in you know, our road to Christian perfection. We really should be doing that rather than fooling around with this gimmickry.
3: Right.
2: To me, it's just gimmickry. You know, it attributes these personality types and then personal faults that are attached to them, and they call that the root sin for that personality type. What does that do, Jeanette? That undermines individual responsibility and the whole Christian concept of personal sin. It was like, oh, that's just how I am. That's my personality. So I'm given to this sin. This is what the Enneagram does. It introduces, like the Vatican said, all kinds of ambiguity into the Christian life. And it just it should be avoided. Even all the different variations of it, like the nine personalities of Christ and all these different things, it just putting different labels on it doesn't change what the thing is. Right. It comes from Sufi mysticism. That's what it's founded upon, and we don't need to be involved in it and shouldn't be using it at all.
3: That's right. Well, there you go, friends. I mean, you summed it up perfectly there, Sue. And we've got another question. Are you ready to go?
2: Yep.
3: Okay, this was a caller. And the caller asked this. I don't have a name. Inquiring about Rife machines and their use. A friend has used it and has had success with it. Are they good or bad? What about Rife machines, Sue?
2: Bad, very bad. It's based on, listen to what it's based on now. It's based on a pseudoscience known as radionics, which asserts that diseases can be diagnosed by the frequencies they emit, and that by feeding the body with the proper vibration, that could be cured. Does that sound like something that's, you know, it's, to me, it sounds like something that came out of a B-rated horror movie. This is not anything even remotely scientifically true. It's the FDA warns against the use of these machines. They are nothing but hokey gadgets. People claim that, you know, they can use them to detect all kinds of diseases. It is not to be used that way. It is not a diagnostic tool. And in fact, if you are somewhere, you should report that the use of that to the FDA, that certain person is using Rife machines. They should not be allowed to use them. And you should report it if you see it anywhere. That's how hokey they are. You can't diagnose anything with a Rife machine.
3: Well, there you go. The fact that this person's friend has had success with it is probably more placebo effect, would you guess?
2: Absolutely. It's not, it has nothing to do with a Rife machine. There's no vibrations in illness or sickness. That's it just doesn't happen.
3: We're going to a break really fast here, but do you remember years ago, Sue, when they used to have those machines and the women would strap a belt around them and the whole machine would make you vibrate, and that was supposed to just vibrate the fat off your body?
2: Yeah, we thought that was going to make us get skinny.
3: Oh, gracious. Well, listen, we're going to a break on that one, friends, and we'll be right back. Stay with us. You're listening to Women of Grace Live. I'm Jeanette Williams. It's Wednesday. Sue Brinkman is with us talking about the weird and the wacky. We're coming right back. Stay tuned.
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3: Welcome back, friends. You're listening to Women of Grace Live. I'm Johnette Williams. So happy to be with you today, as I am every morning, Monday through Friday at this same time on the same station, as we discuss issues of importance to your life and your faith. We're always eager to hear from you, and we are eager to hear from you when we are live and taking your calls live, and we're happy to hear from you when you get one of those questions that just won't leave your mind in the middle of the night and you want to get it to us. And I'm going to give you some information on how you can do that when that situation occurs. First of all, we've got a fabulous listener comment line. 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Another way that you can get a question to us when it's just, you know, beating you down in the middle of the night, just email it to us. 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But I'll tell you what, we've got another solution for you, especially if it's a question relating to something regarding the New Age. 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Sue Brinkman, our Wednesday guest, who is with us today, it being Wednesday, writes a beautiful blog, just chock full of questions that have been asked, and Sue's well-researched, in-depth answers to those questions. And I'm telling you, we've got at least 2,000. We could be well over that at this point in time. I don't know. Sue knows better. But we have got all kinds of answers to questions that you might have. And you can actually research it by topic of interest, because there's so many of them. She's written several articles on given areas over these years. 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Well, Sue, we've got lots of questions, and I'm glad we've got lots of time left in our program, a full half hour just about. So let's get going with that. Oh, and before we do, I do want to remind you, get out to that website, womenofgrace.com. Join us this weekend at Malvern Retreat House. All of the information's there. You can register there. Okay, Vanessa, do you want to get up the caller on the line there so we can hear the question?
9: Hi, this is Anne from Canton, Ohio. I'm listening to Women of Grace on YouTube right now. I just have a question about vision boards and like dream catchers, stuff like that. I just was wondering if that is considered like the occultish items, as you know, I'm getting closer in my Catholic faith. So I was just wondering if these items, like I have a dream catcher in my room, should I take this dream catcher down? I already took my vision board down because that was mentioned as like manifestation, and also unknowingly doing these things. Should I go to confession and repent? I mean, I've already asked God for his forgiveness, but is this something that I should take to confession? Thank you.
3: Well, that's a really good question. And if I can take a stab at the last answer, you know, here's the thing. When we sense that we have sinned, whether we knew we were committing a sin or we didn't, right on the spot, we do repent. We do ask God for his forgiveness. But it's really good to take it to the sacrament of confession, because there not only do we receive absolution for that sin, but we also receive the grace. One, the grace that's been taken away by that sin, but also a fortifying grace, a grace that strengthens us against like kinds of sins in the future, a grace that we can call upon to be actual to us in the given moment when we might be tempted in that same direction. So I certainly would do that. Sue, you're welcome to add to that, but then go into the rest of the question.
2: Yeah, and it's never a bad idea to go to confession and confess it. I say to myself, my rule of thumb is if I even have any question about whether or not I should confess it, I confess it, just to be sure. And you do want to, I think, confess both the manifesting that you were talking about, which is vision boards. I'll get into that really in a second, and also the dream catcher, because a dream catcher is based in superstition. Native Americans believe that the night air is filled with dreams, both good and bad dreams, and that they would hang this dream catcher over or near their bed at night in order to filter their dreams. So you're attributing a power to this thing that it really doesn't have, and therefore are participating in superstition, and a superstition that in this case is based in a pagan belief system. So I would get rid of the dream catcher. I would absolutely confess that you were using it. Whatever the purposes were, I don't know. The caller didn't really say why she was using it, but I would just definitely take that to confession. And now, as far as the vision boards are, vision boards is just another way of practicing the law of attraction. And the law of attraction is the belief that we attract into our lives whatever we're focusing on. And it's really believed that regardless of your age, your religious beliefs, whatever, you're all susceptible to the laws which govern the universe. So that's where the law of attraction comes from, is from the universe. And that the law of attraction uses the power of the mind to translate whatever is in our thoughts and materialize them into reality by the power of this universe. So in basic terms, all thoughts turn into things eventually. This is the new age version of the law of attraction. Mm-hmm. And by thinking a certain way, you attract either negative or positive experiences into your life. And this is based on the belief that thoughts are made from pure energy, and that energy, like energy, attracts like energy from the universe. Now, the vision board, what is that? That's where you put up on a board everything that you would like to have. And you use that vision board to keep reminding yourself to visualize these things that you want. What you're trying to do then is manipulate this universe in order to make these things come true. Now, if you are using a vision board and you are just using that just to kind of remind yourself of goals that you have and that you need to continue to work toward, that's fine. But if you're putting it up there and thinking that if you visualize it and look at it enough and think about it enough that you can make it happen, now you've crossed the line. And you've gotten now into superstition. So really this whole vision board thing is part and parcel of law of attraction, which nowadays, by the way, is called manifesting. They've kind of put a new name on that. But that's really where this is all coming from. And you have to be very careful what you're doing with your vision board. As I said, it's okay to put up a board in your room, to put things on it that you really would like to achieve in your life, maybe to publish a book or to buy a house or whatever. That's fine. But, you know, once you've set your goals and you start working towards your goals, that's a great thing to do. But if you are thinking that just envisioning these and just visualizing these things is going to make them happen, now you're stepping across the line. So I would be careful with both of those things. And if you have used them and in a way that you think may have crossed that line, always go ahead and take it to confession. And ask the Lord for his forgiveness.
3: Well, you know, it's an interesting thing. You know, I want to pick up on a comment that you made there, you know, that now they call it manifesting, but it's really the law of attraction. This is the other thing. You know, it's all deceptive. And basically, it's just a new term for an old thing. But this is the way they keep it alive. And this is one of the reasons why it's very helpful to understand the underlying, if you want, philosophy or the underlying concept that's at the heart of these things, because you can identify that sometimes more easily than by the name, you know. And I can understand why people get confused. It's very, very confusing. And to stay abreast of it, to stay on top of it, is an ongoing job, which is why you do that, you know, because it takes a constant effort to be looking at all of these things and to analyze them and to determine what is really at the heart of them, and to make that, apparent to other people. And not many people have the time to do that, nor the energy to do that. And Sue, I'll tell you, you know, we've talked about this in the past, that when the New Age first began to burgeon here in our culture, there were a lot of people that were doing a whole lot of work on it. But all of those people, the vast majority of them have stopped doing it. We have continued in this area because...

0: None of which is compatible with Christianity, by the way. That's where that all comes from. And it's just like you said, they just update it. What I find to be law of attraction is the law of attraction to me is very cruel, because what it says is if you want to attract something into your life, but you say you have negative emotions about it or limiting beliefs around it, then you actually prevent it from coming into your life. Or you can make things happen in your life by not thinking the right way. So how do you explain that to somebody who has a ter suffers a terrible tragedy in their family, say? Are you saying to them that that's your fault because you weren't thinking the right way and you allowed this to come into your life? I find the law of attraction to be extremely cruel, and heartless, in that if you really follow it through and really, listen to what it's teaching and imagine practicing that. That's exactly what they're saying to you, that whatever happens to you in your life is your fault because you either thought the right way or the wrong way.
1: Well, and I've got
0: Fairly
1: to say,
0: cruel.
1: I've told the story before, and I'll tell it again, that years and years ago, when I was a teacher, I taught school with a dear woman, and she and I were friends, and her husband and my husband were friends, and we would get together at each other's houses and stuff like that, like young couples do, and she developed breast cancer at a young age, like in her, I guess it was probably in her mid to late 30s. She died at 39 from breast cancer. But I'll never forget, sitting at her kitchen table, and she talked with me, about the fact that the doctors told her there was nothing left that they could do, that they had exhausted all of their resources, and she basically was going to die. And she said, Johnette, she said, I did everything, I did everything I could possibly do. And she says, I just tried to think all positive thoughts. I just tried to think all positive thoughts, but I must have been thinking negative thoughts too. And it was like,
0: Oh.
1: it was there. She is. She's dying, and she's telling me that it's her fault because she didn't think properly. And when you say cruel, that's absolutely horrid and cruel. And of course, I talked with her about that, and tried to speak truth to her about that to mitigate that horrible misunderstanding that she had. But this, when you talk about cruelty, you're not kidding, Sue. I mean, it really ultimately is cruel. And all people look at, they see, well, I can make myself rich. I can do this. I can do that. Come on, folks. That's just not the case. And we all know that. Do you have anything else you want to say about that, or we'll move right on?
0: I think we can go ahead and try our next call.
1: Okie dokie. Let's go to the next caller then, Vanessa.
2: Hi, my name is Robin, and I'm from East Central Illinois. And I have a question about acupuncture and acupressure. Are those religions, or are those something that could open a channel to the evil one? And also certain kinds of massage? Just to clarify, thank you very much.
1: Good question, and not an unusual one for us.
0: No, absolutely not. But it's still a good one. Acupuncture and acupressure. That is based in traditional Chinese medicine, and the belief that a universal life force known as qi runs through the body through 14 channels, which they call meridians. And practitioners believe that sickness can be caused by blockages in the flow of this qi or imbalances in two opposing energies known as yin and yang. And in order to cure illness and other maladies, they use a needle or pressure in the case of acupressure that's applied to any one of hundreds of points on the body along these meridians. They call them acupoints, which are thought to correspond to specific organs or body systems. It's practiced all around the world, acupuncture and acupressure. There is virtually no scientific evidence to support its efficacy for anything other than nausea and some types of pain, and even those conclusions were not really very convincing. There's a reason why people are relieved by acupuncture, but it has nothing to do with these meridians because qi doesn't exist. But qi, ki, prana, I'm sure people are very familiar with those names. That's named in the Vatican document, Jesus Christ, the bearer of the water of life, as the New Age God. That's their God, this energy force that comes from the universe, that is able to heal people, and cure people of things and manifest things, as we were just talking about earlier. So it's never been proven, by the way, scientifically, but we do know that when you puncture the skin with a needle, it releases

0: pain relieving endorphins, different kinds of chemicals in the body that lend relief to the sufferer. We know that, and that's why people say, "But it works for me. It makes everything feel great." It's true. That's not all in their minds. It really does, but it's doing so for a physiological reason, not because of qi running through 14 meridians in your body. It has nothing to do with that. So it is very much centered in a worldview that is not compatible with Christianity. Traditional Chinese medicine is not. It is not something that's compatible with Christianity. So you need to stay away from that. It's pantheistic in its belief system, and not compatible with us. We have a lot of blogs about it on there, different research that's been done in it, trying to find, different clues about, whether or not it works. And even, there was one study that was published actually in one of their own acupuncture magazines, medical magazines, and they admitted that acupuncturists don't agree on where the acupoints are on the body, which pretty much negates the whole practice. They don't agree where they are. So how do you know that you're putting this needle in something because you have a kidney problem? This guy, puts it in your, left hand wrist, and the other guy puts it on your left hand, in your elbow, and says, no, that's the kidney. So yeah, acupuncture has a lot of problems, although it's very, very much infiltrated into our medical system here. Very
1: Yeah.
0: much has.
1: It's so strange because, the golden rule used to be scientific, investigation and scientific experimentation. And none of this stuff has been proven by either of those two realities. None of them have stood the test of either of those. And of course, it wouldn't, because it's really a belief system, as opposed to a medically based reality. But as you say, there is that, the endorphins that get released, there is that. So you can feel better for a little while. So I don't know. I stay away from it because its roots are no good. Bad roots, bad fruit. So we want to look at it that way.
0: Exactly.
1: Yeah.
0: Exactly. And it has a spiritual component to it. Acupuncture is a form of traditional Chinese medicine, and it has this as its goal, the restoration of harmony to each organ system in the body in order to resolve not only physical but emotional and spiritual imbalances as well. So, I actually personally spoke with a former acupuncturist who practiced traditional Chinese medicine form of acupuncture and said that the procedure is routinely used to rid the body of bad spirits, much like she compared it to our rite of exorcism.
1: Oh dear.
0: She even said that the acupuncturist will wear special clothing during the procedure to avoid contamination from these spirits. And now they often will open a window or a door in order to let the spirits out of the room. So it's got a spiritual component to it, as well. Most people probably don't know that.
1: Oh, I'm sure
0: But
1: not.
0: that's why we do this research, right?
1: That's
0: We try to,
1: exactly right.
0: come up with it and find this information for them to put it before them. So anyway, I would avoid acupressure.
1: Well, there you have it, friends. Just avoid it. Just plain avoid it. That's the best way to save yourself from a lot of heartache in the future. Let's go to the next caller.
2: I was wondering if it's okay for us to use grounding mat or grounding arm pads. Thank you.
1: Okay, now this is new one on me. I have not really heard these about this.
0: Yeah, grounding's actually very popular, Johnette, very popular. We've been researching it actually since 2013 when I started to cover this.
1: Oh,
0: And they've
1: gracious.
0: done a lot of different tests on it to see if any of this stuff really works. And as of right now, 2026, it's still pseudoscience. For those who've never heard of it, the premise of grounding is that by taking off ru your rubber soled shoes and walking barefoot in the earth, you're able to absorb electrons from the earth that can heal you.
1: Oh, now I have heard of that.
0: So,
1: That's what that's called, yeah.
0: yes.
1: Okay.
0: So, earthing generates this powerful, they say, and positive shift in the electrical state of the body and restores natural self-healing and self-regulating mechanisms. And that it allows this transfer of electrons the Earth's natural subtle energy. Now, notice how they say subtle energy. What they're talking about there is not veritable forms, you know, proven forms of energy. This is putative forms of energy like chi and ki and prana that really we've never substantiated them to even exist. So this is really not in the realm of, the whole transfer of electron thing is not in the realm of serious science. Most of those claims are based upon the erroneous notion that in our natural state, primitive man was more connected to the earth by walking barefoot. And this enabled electrons to flow to and from our bodies, creating a kind of electrical homeostasis that was supposedly good for our health. But in the modern world, you know, we live in buildings, we wear rubber-soled shoes, and that isolates us from that. And that's what they're saying is, oh, this is what's causing all of our problems here. But that, you know, modern science has tested that, and the assertion just lacks merit. Anyway, I would not get involved in it, and the different mats and stuff that they put out there, it's just part of the wellness industry. You have to really look very hard at some of the products that are put out there in the wellness industry, and don't be, you know, ashamed to go out there and check it out. And not necessarily on the seller's website, you know, type in there something like earthing science, put earthing and science in Google, and it'll bring up to you all this information that I'm giving to you now. What science has been produced, what the science itself is according to them, and what our science is actually saying about it. So always good to ask these questions and to dig deeper.
1: Well, I'll tell you what, thank you everybody for sending these good questions in and leaving them for us on our listener comment line. Sue, thank you for doing all of the excellent research that you do that helps us to keep ourselves on that straight and narrow path that leads to our Lord Jesus Christ. We don't want to veer to the left, nor do we want to veer to the right. 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Sue Brinkman's blogs are excellent, and they're there for you in the library. 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Bye-bye.
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6: This is Father John Mosier, pastor at St. Mark's Parish in Boise, inviting you to join us in a novena of Masses that will begin July 8th and continue until October 28th. 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
8: I'm Chris Joma from Chris Explores the Gospels, and this is your Gospel Snack. Today I want to remind you of something that can change the way you see every person you meet, and the way you see yourself. You will never look into the eyes of a person who isn't loved by God, and that includes you. Genesis 1:27 tells us, God created mankind in his own image. That means every person, the confident and the insecure, the joyful and the hurting, the easy to love and the difficult to understand. Yeah, they all carry the image of God. Human dignity isn't earned, it's given. You know, maybe today you're listening and you feel unseen or unworthy or like you've messed up too many times. Hear this. You're not an exception to God's love. His image is in you, his affection is toward you, and his heart is for you. When you look at others, the stranger, the coworker, the family member who's hard to love, remember this too. They bear his image. They matter. They are loved by the same God who loves you. The Bible isn't just telling us to be nicer people. It's inviting us to see with God's eyes, to recognize the sacred worth in every face, including the one in the mirror. So, remember, you are loved, you are seen, and you, yes you, reflect the image of God. This has been your Gospel Snack. I'm Chris. Until next time, keep exploring the Word and letting its truth shape your life. I'll be praying for you. Please pray for me, and may God's peace be with you.
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10: And it's a Wednesday morning. Great to be back with you. It is Wednesday, July 22nd, 2026. And thanks to Vanessa Denhagarmo for filling in for me yesterday. You know, technology is wonderful when it works, and sometimes it works and sometimes it doesn't. And yesterday was one of those days. So I called V and she stepped up to the plate as always and did a great job of guest hosting. So we're still having a little bit of a technical issue. I may sound a little bit different than I do normally, but we are working on it. We have our crack engineering team looking to things, but we have a show, and you know what they say, the show must go on, and we have a great one for you today. Very excited. We're going to have our weekly update with our friends at Live Action. Kimberly Bird is joining us, and she recently organized an important press conference with several members of Congress regarding the refunding of Planned Parenthood, and we'll get an update on that as well as other breaking pro-life news, and there's always something, right? It's a Wednesday, so you know what that means, Shrines and Wonders Wednesday, of course, and we are going to be taking a look at where the Pope visited yesterday. Of course, he's still on vacation until the 27th, July 27th, spending most of the time at Castel Gandolfo, just south of Rome, but yesterday he ventured quite a bit south, about 2 hours south, and he was on the border of the region of Lazio, where Rome is located, and Campania, to the beautiful, amazing, incredible shrine of Monte Cassino. That is an incredible place. And a lot of people, unfortunately, when they are heading down south, maybe they've done their Rome trip already, and they're going down to the Amalfi Coast or maybe even further south over on the other side to the Adriatic. It's right along the main freeway, and you can see it. It's just this towering, beautiful structure. It's just phenomenal. It was rebuilt after World War II, of course. But that's where St. Benedict and St. Scholastica, even though they're from Umbria, are buried. And he spent time there, went to the tomb of St. Benedict and had lunch with the Benedictines. But that's a place you really need to visit. The structure itself is magnificent. And the views from that area, of the mountains there in southern Lazio, northern Campania, are just stunning. So we'll take you there to Monte Cassino, and then we'll take you back up a little bit further north of Monte Cassino to the Eternal City, back to the Eternal City of Rome. Joan Lewis with us with all the late breaking news out of the Vatican, and that is the first hour of the show. Second hour of the show, have you ever heard of this new thing among young people with social media called look maxing? Yeah, I'll explain. But it's in connection with this young man who's only 20 years old and is already a multimillionaire, and he's getting a lot of press, not all of it good, because he's like the male version of everything that's wrong with the pressure of social media. Not that he's a bad young man. He's successful. He's very creative. He's you know, technologically savvy. But he's very much into appearances. And what the research is showing, and this ties in with a new story about France banning social media for teens under 15, is that men are now facing the same pressures that we women have always faced for decades in terms of pressures to look and, you know, model yourself after someone on TV or in print. So we'll discuss in 2 cents, and then really looking forward to conversing with my dear friend Lewis Brown, who is the executive director of the Christ Medicus Foundation. He's going to take a look at the U.S. Religious Liberty Commission, the draft report that was recently released. We'll have 2 segments with Lewis. So that is the show, as we say, in the news business and the media business in general. That's the rundown. And we'll take a look, of course, at the weather. There's a lot of news stories weather-wise, which we'll have in the news for you coming up in just a minute or so. But the National Weather Service is saying we have scattered thunderstorms with severe gusts, hail, and a tornado risk that are possible near a cold front from the Ohio Valley to the Mid-Atlantic. We have Tropical Storm Bertha expected to bring tropical storm conditions to portions of the Gulf Coast and the Panhandle in Florida into Louisiana through Wednesday. And we're also, of course, watching the heat wave that is out in California. They're still affected by that. So that's a look at the weather today on a Wednesday and our rundown, as we say in the biz right now, already 4 minutes past the hour. And we need to get started with the news for you on a Wednesday. So here we go. Well, designed by God, guided by love, open to life, that's the theme of the United States Conference of Catholic Bishops 2026 Natural Family Planning Awareness Week campaign. As EWTNnews.com tells us, the bishops' annual campaign began on Sunday and runs through the end of this week, highlighting God's design for married love, the gift of life, and the church's teaching on NFP methods. To educate people on the matter, the NFP program of the USCCB is developing a poster each year, which they already have out now, of course, with supportive materials to be displayed in a number of areas, including parishes, hospitals, NFP classrooms, marriage preparation sites, doctor's offices, family life centers, and campus ministry centers. Back in 1981, the Catholic Church in the U.S. working to strengthen efforts to make natural family planning and church teaching more widely known and used. And to further the mission, the Bishops' Conference established the NFP program. In other news this morning, Nathan Morley with the Vatican News Department says a death toll from Venezuela's devastating twin earthquakes now numbering into the thousands, but it still could rise.
11: There were 1,400 aftershocks following the two main earth movers which shook a nation and an entire continent. National Assembly President Jorge Rodriguez says the official death toll is now 5,208, while more than 16,000 people have been injured. This will rise, but the full extent of the loss of life won't ever be totally calculated. The coastal state of Huara is worst affected. Large areas will take years to build back. International aid agencies who are providing emergency funding are warning of disease, especially due to chronic lack of fresh water. It's a gargantuan challenge for interim President Delcy Rodriguez and her administration. Washington's pledged $150 million worth of help, but is still holding the whip hand on an array of economic sanctions plus strictures over a nation grievously suffering. National catastrophes do and can happen to any nation at any time, yet the poorest and the least equipped to help their citizens so need humanitarian help. This is a time for olive branches rather than big sticks. For Vatican Radio, James Blair is reporting.
10: Well, Cleo, as we mentioned earlier, making a private visit yesterday to the beautiful Abbey of Monte Cassino, where St. Benedict is buried, the pontiff making that journey while on vacation at Castel Gandolfo, where he will remain, as we mentioned earlier, through the weekend. At Monte Cassino, he prayed at the tomb of St. Benedict, considered the father of Western monasticism. He said, entrusting him with his plea for peace in those regions of the world marked by bloodshed and conflict. The Pope also having a pranzo or lunch with the Benedictine community at the Abbey. Leo's surprise visit there was his first since election to the papacy back in 2025. The Abbey of Monte Cassino, founded by St. Benedict all the way back in 529, will be celebrating the 1500th anniversary of its founding in 2 years, actually 3 years, in 2029. President Trump says Iran desperately wants to meet. He made the comment while speaking in the Oval Office yesterday.
12: One of the first things we did early in the administration, they would have a nuclear weapon and you wouldn't have Israel. And in my opinion, you wouldn't have various other countries in the Middle East that all begun.
10: This comes as the U.S. has conducted strikes on Iran for 10 straight nights. Three U.S. soldiers were killed in Iranian attacks on bases in Jordan and Iraq over the weekend. Iran's Islamic Revolutionary Guard Corps also claimed its aerospace force used cruise missiles to destroy Amazon's central data infrastructure in Bahrain in an attack that also targeted U.S. air defense systems. And Secretary of War Pete Hegseth testifying about Iran war funding in the Senate yesterday. With the war escalating, he told the Senate Appropriations Committee that the White House's $88 billion supplemental funding request is critical to ensure America's military readiness across the board.
13: President Trump's following a simple logic. The military requires a generational investment to deliver on peace through strength.
10: Hegseth being joined by Joint Chiefs Chair General Dan Kane. His appearance comes following the confirmed recent deaths, as we mentioned, of two U.S. soldiers from Iranian strikes in Jordan and another service member death in Iraq during a controlled explosion to destroy an Iranian drone. Several anti-war protesters interrupted the beginning of that hearing. And President Trump has directed the administration to allow U.S. air carriers to fly directly to Lebanon. Trump making the announcement in a post on Truth Social. It comes after Trump met with Lebanese President Joseph Aoun at the White House on Tuesday. Trump said the Lebanese leader has done a remarkable job as he works to transform his country and is excited for Americans to visit Lebanon. But speaking of travel, Monica Nelson tells us the State Department is now warning Americans to stay alert as tensions between the U.S. and Iran continue to rise.
14: Officials say the security situation remains unpredictable and could escalate.
10: He's serving his fourth straight term since taking power in 2007, and he floated the idea of ending elections by next year during a government rally marking the 47th anniversary of the Sandinista Revolution's takeover of that country. And while Ortega asserted that there won't be any more elections, he did not provide details on how voting would be formally scrapped. The U.S. is one of many countries that have accused the Nicaraguan leader of being a dictator, while the U.N. Human Rights Council has accused the government there of systematic abuses and authoritarian rule. Michael Kastner tells us Department of Health Secretary Robert Kennedy Jr. says the cyclosporiasis outbreak is now under control.
15: His announcement comes as thousands of people in the U.S. have gotten sick from the parasite, with most experiencing severe diarrhea. The Food and Drug Administration had linked the outbreak to shredded iceberg lettuce from a Taylor Farms facility in Mexico. Mexican health authorities, however, said their own investigation didn't find evidence that the outbreak originated there. The majority of the cases have been reported in Michigan, where more than 6,500 cases have been reported. I'm Michael Kastner.
10: Also out of the health department yesterday, the federal government withholding almost $1 billion in Medicaid for California over fraud concerns. Here's Health and Human Services Secretary Robert F. Kennedy Jr. making the announcement yesterday.
16: We have a duty to stop the payments, demand answers, and then follow the evidence wherever it leads.
10: The Trump administration says California has seen a huge spike in billing for in-home services, up 24% compared to a 12% jump across the rest of the country. The governor, Gavin Newsom, posting on social media the spike isn't about fraud. It's about keeping seniors and people with disabilities out of nursing homes. He claims the fraud claims is a political stunt. Minnesota also seeing money withheld because of those fraud claims. And severe weather, as we mentioned, slamming several parts of the country this week. Reporter Aaron McLaughlin tells us possible tornadoes formed in the New York City area yesterday.
17: The storm rolling through Manhattan with multiple tornado warnings west of the Big Apple and at least two reports of twisters in Morris County, New Jersey.
10: And tornado and flood watches were issued for more than 30 million people stretching from the New York City area through Philadelphia and down into parts of the Mid-Atlantic, with powerful storms inflicting rain, heavy rain, and damage across multiple metro areas. It's a Wednesday. Thanks for tuning in to EWTN's Catholic Connection. We'll be right back.
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10: Thanks so much for tuning in to Catholic Connection on a Wednesday morning. And we catch up today with all the pro-life activities going on and pro-life breaking news. Kimberly Bird is with us from the wonderful pro-life organization, Live Action. We do a monthly update with them once a month. It's always great to get the latest news. Kimberly, thanks for joining us. So you sent me a very interesting story regarding a press conference that you organized connected to Planned Parenthood and their many issues. And I guess several members of Congress attended. Good morning. Thanks for joining us.
24: Good morning, Teresa. Thank you for having me. Yes, last week on Capitol Hill, we led a coalition with several other prominent pro-life organizations in order to continue to put the pressure on to defund Planned Parenthood, which, as you know, received funding once again beginning July 4th. They had been defunded for 1 year only through the Big Beautiful Bill that was signed last year, but now they are receiving hundreds of millions of dollars in taxpayer funding. And so we wanted to just bring everyone's attention again to the need to defund this evil organization. And we did have several members of Congress, Representative Mary Miller, we had Representative Mark Harris, and we even had Senator Josh Hawley there to just continue to express the need no need for taxpayers to be funding this organization, abortions, and even cross-sex hormones for minors. It's horrible.
10: Yeah. And so what do you think is going to happen with this? I mean, how long are we away from defunding them again? Is that still a possibility, you think, in the near future?
24: So It was as of last week. We were continuing to have conversations about a possible reconciliation 3.0. But as of yesterday, we think that that has probably, the ship has sailed on that. And so we are just trying to have every conversation we can in order to make sure that it happens after the midterms. That would be a reconciliation 4.0. And so between now and the midterms, that's when not only pro-life organizations, but all taxpayers should be telling their congressmen, congresswomen, and letting them know that you do not want your money going to fund Planned Parenthood.
10: You know, with all the money they're getting, and once again here with this funding, you would think that they would just, not that we want them to just go about their business because their business is killing people, but they're still targeting, and in a very, very big way, since the overturning of Roe v. Wade, it's gotten extremely aggressive, as you well know. There's lawsuits in several different areas of the country, including a massive lawsuit in California. I just interviewed, as I was telling you during the break, the top attorney from the Thomas More Center, who is representing Heartbeat International. They really want to attack these pregnancy resource centers and bankrupt them, basically. And isn't it kind of shocking, though, considering how big Planned Parenthood is, all the money they make, all the money they can fundraise, all the donations they get from the left, and they're still going after pregnancy resource centers? To me, that is a sign that we are impacting them, don't you think?
24: Absolutely. So, yes, they receive $832 million every year in taxpayer funding. They kill over 430,000 babies every year. And yet Planned Parenthood says that's not enough. They want to bring down the organizations that actually provide true health care to women. These pregnancy resource centers, there are 20 pregnancy resource centers for every one Planned Parenthood. They offer so much care and love and support to women, children, and families, and they give them an opportunity to see a live-action video like Baby Olivia or to have an ultrasound and actually hear the heartbeat of their child. It's very sad when you see Planned Parenthood say, you know what, it's not enough for us to, you know, these numbers aren't enough. They want to see abortions happen, and it's really very sad. So we definitely, you know, want to keep in our prayers these lawsuits happening, especially with Thomas More Society.
10: Yeah, it's amazing to me. It's such a case of projection because they accuse us of not caring for women and families, and we only care about the baby as if caring for a child is a bad thing. But all that you just mentioned, Kimberly, I did a whole opinion piece last week on this and really got into the nitty-gritty of what pregnancy resource centers do. I mean, they are absolutely incredible. And guess what? They don't take any government funding. They do the fundraising on their own. What a concept.
24: They do, and they struggle when it comes to finances. And a lot of these pregnancy resource centers are run by retired nurses and volunteers, and they do this because they love women and children. They want to help, and they want to offer a different choice, right? Life as a solution. It's life-affirming care. And that's where we need to really redirect these funds. $832 million in taxpayer funds, think what that could do with true health care. We could see, you know, just an increase of family, marriage, family, children in our country if we were to redirect those funds.
10: Almost $1 billion. That is just, it's so overwhelming, and it just turns my stomach. We're talking with Kimberly Bird from Live Action, of course, liveaction.org, for our monthly pro-life update. And you were mentioning during the break, Senator Josh Hawley, who's such a great pro-life warrior, is doing another investigation on the abortion pill, correct?
24: He is, yes. It was actually just released a day or two ago that he's going after an organization called Plan C, which directs women in states such as Florida, where I am from, Oklahoma, and Texas, to clinics that will send them the abortion pill. And they're trying, this is an organization that is focused on basically shipping or mailing the abortion pill into states that want to protect life. And so he's asking the DOJ to look into this investigation, and he's done this a couple of times. I really appreciate the senator working on this, on the very dangerous chemical abortion pill, because it is, incredibly dangerous not only to the preborn child, but also to women. And it is the number one way for abortion in our country right now. 65% of all abortions are through chemical abortion. And so, again, the DOJ needs to look into this, and we need to stop this very dangerous abortion pill from coming across state lines.
10: Well, and that's the other situation that Planned Parenthood is so upset about, is because of these pregnancy resource centers are giving women the full story about their, quote unquote, doing the air quotes, options, and letting them know about the dangers of the abortion pill, but also letting them know about the success of abortion pill reversal. So they don't want any of that. That's why they want to shut down places like Heartbeat International, which, right?
24: I think it's so important that people know about abortion pill reversal. And really, it's just a regimen of progesterone, because it's mifepristone, the first pill in the abortion pill regimen. It depletes the woman of progesterone, which is the nutrients to save the child. And so it essentially starves the preborn child in the womb. And so what pregnancy resource centers can do is they can put a woman who has taken the first abortion pill but not the second one in touch with a doctor who can give her true health care and administer progesterone treatments to save the life of the child. And that is the greatest good, I think, that pregnancy resource centers do.
10: I was so sad, I'm sure you were too, and all of us in the pro-life movement. We lost such a great pro-life warrior in Senator Lindsey Graham. What are your thoughts about that, Kimberly, in terms of where we go from here? Such a loss.
24: It was an incredible loss, and I know our CEO and founder, Lila Rose, definitely put out a statement on, you know, great loss for the country and for the pro-life movement. It's important that we, as a country, you know, find leaders that are going to stand for pro-life values, for family values, marriage and family and children. And so it's important that we continue to seek out and lift up good leaders and continue to put them into office.
10: I saw some of the statements by a number of pro-life organizations, including Susan B. Anthony, Pro-Life America, and Marjorie Dannenfelser, was saying that he was the one on which they could always count, the person they could always count, because when others, even if they were pro-life most of the time, would get nervous or back down on something, he was always there on the front lines with them. So just a great loss. Kimberly, thank you so much. Go ahead.
24: Oh, I was just going to say, and that brings me back to, you know, us calling on Senator Josh Hawley and several other members of Congress last week. You know, we have to have people that we can count on. We could count on him, and I'm you know, very sorry for his family's loss, but we also, you know, just need to continue to find these leaders that are going to stand up, and we can count on them.
10: Yeah, especially as we move into the midterms. We'll have to talk about that as we get closer. Kimberly, thank you so much for your great work. Give Lila our love. And again, the website for Live Action is liveaction.org. And we look forward to checking in with you, my dear, next week. Next month. Does that sound good?
24: Sounds great. Thank you.
10: All right, have a great day. Kimberly Bird is with Live Action, and once a month we come to her and ask her about different stories in the news and what's on the front lines. And we're also keeping a close eye on the...
0: This is Abigail Galvan from EW.
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3: This is Dale Alquist with a Chesterton Minute. How many times have you heard someone say that they don't like the Catholic Church because it's so dogmatic? Well, G.K. Chesterton says, you cannot live without dogmas. You cannot act for 24 hours without making a decision based on some deeply held belief that you cannot prove. Man can be defined as an animal that makes dogmas. Trees have no dogmas. Turnips are singularly broad-minded. In truth, there are only two kinds of people. Those who accept dogmas and know it, and those who accept dogmas and don't know it. So when someone objects to the Catholic Church for being too dogmatic, it only means that they are dogmatic against it, even though they have no idea what their own dogmas are. Want more than a minute? 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
10: Welcome back. It is a Wednesday morning and great to be with you here at EWTN's Catholic Connection, July 22nd, 2026. And if you heard our news earlier, then you know that the Holy Father, and Joan is going to talk more about this, is still in Castel Gandolfo, hopefully enjoying some rest and relaxation. And it sounds like he had a great day yesterday. He traveled from south of Rome, which is where Castel Gandolfo, the town, is located, about 30 minutes south of Rome. So he's about maybe an hour and a half, 2 hours from the beautiful shrine of Monte Cassino, the Abbey of Monte Cassino. And you can find it online at Abbazia. That's spelled A-B-A-Z-I-A, montecassino.it. And when you go to the homepage, you'll see a beautiful picture, or pictures actually, of the Pope arriving there yesterday. So this monastery is absolutely incredible. It rises, you know, from, I mean, you come through these trees in this certain area along the freeway as you're heading south and crossing, just about crossing the border from Lazio into Campania. And you see over to your left, if you're heading south, obviously if you're going north, it's going to be on your right. You can't miss it. It just is so large. And it's absolutely incredible in terms of the structure. Now, it was rebuilt after World War II, where it really had a lot of issues in terms of suffering greatly, almost completely torn down because of the bombings and during that war. So it's just beautiful the way they restored it. But the most important thing about this beautiful abbey is this is where, of course, now there's still an active life there, a monastic life there, but this is where the twins, St. Benedict of Scholastica, St. Benedict of Norcia, and St. Scholastica, his twin sister, are both buried. Now, they were born in the beautiful Umbrian town of Norcia. Norcia suffered from a great earthquake back in 2016, and believe it or not, 10 years later, it's just starting to come back to life. And if you still visit that area, for example, it's not too far from Kasia, which is obviously the where St. Rita of Kasia is buried. But that whole part of Umbria that was hit by the earthquake in 2016, there are so many places that were so devastated by that earthquake that are still filled with scaffolding, and you could see a lot of rubble. And it's taken a while. There was a big dedication because of the importance, obviously, of the monastery in Norcia, and obviously the birthplace of both St. Benedict and St. Scholastica and the church there. So there was a bigger effort, I think, in that area versus some of the smaller towns that were impacted and that are still struggling. But if you can do both, for example, let's say you're in Assisi, and obviously it's a year of St. Francis and you plan on visiting Assisi, you could go east, southeast to Norcia and visit the home and the birthplace of these two incredible saints. And then after you do your Rome trip, head a little bit further south. Again, it's only about less than a 2-hour trip to Monte Cassino. It's an easy day trip from Rome, and it is well worth it. Again, it is a stunning place, and the tomb is off the charts. Now, there's some great pictures on the Vatican website, and Joan Lewis will have more details on this, but there's pictures on our website at EWTNnews.com about the visit, also the Vatican website, the Vatican News website, and on the homepage of the Abbey website, again, which is Abbazia, which is Abbey in Italian, montecassino.it. Now, when reading the lovely story that was on EWTNnews.com this morning, I came across a terrific video, a report that was put together by our friend Alan Holdren, who is a former head of the EWTN News office in Rome, who's still doing some great freelance work for us at EWTN. So we're going to play this report and take a listen to the importance of this shrine, this monastery, and what's happened here over the centuries. And when we come back, we'll talk a little bit more about why this is a must-see on your Italy bucket list. So let's listen to this beautiful report by Alan Holdren, all about Monte Cassino.
4: The Battle of Monte Cassino was one of the longest and bloodiest battles of World War II, and has been described as the largest aerial bombardment ever against a single building. It took place between January and May of 1944, as Allied forces tried to break through the German defensive line known as the Gustav Line, which blocked the road to Rome. Believing the Abbey, the most strategic position along the defensive line, had become a German stronghold, Allied bombers dropped 250 tons of explosives, reducing the historic monastery to rubble. 82 years after its destruction, the rebuilt abbey continues to carry forward the legacy of Saint Benedict. Time and again, the monastery has risen from the ruins, reflecting the enduring faith that inspired its founder, Saint Benedict.
5: After each destruction, monastic life at Monte Cassino has always been reborn. This is why the abbey's motto is Successa Vischerit, a root that has been cut returns to bloom. Today, Monte Cassino is home to a small community of 8 monks. We try to live according to the Benedictine rule, balancing work, prayer, and study. There's also an important work of preservation and safeguarding, caring for the cultural heritage we have received. Much of which survived the bombing, and which has continued to grow over time through the monastery's archive and library.
6: L'archivio che la biblioteca del monastero.
10: The Abbey of Monte Cassino, by the way, and its surrounding battlefields and memorials serve as a powerful reminder of the cost of war. And it's a beautiful place. And I can understand, considering the Holy Father's emphasis recently asking to pray for world peace, why he would want to visit there. Also, obviously, because of the tombs of Saint Benedict and Saint Scholastica. But that's the other thing that's so special about this location. It's a great way to honor those who sacrificed so much and gave everything during World War II. So it's not only religiously significant in terms of our church history with the monasticism, and of course, Saint Benedict, considered the one who was, you know, head of all monasticism, started everything. But it is also important in terms of history for the United States and their involvement in the war, history for the world and what happened in World War II. But actually, the construction of it, the reconstruction of it, is just something to really see, and it's breathtaking. And if you even do like a Google search, for example, you know, it's in my book. I have a lot of detail in Shrines and Wonders, the first volume. The pictures, it's just so phenomenal. It sits on top of a hill just above the town of Cassino, named after the mountain there, so Monte Cassino. But again, a lot of people will go by and they'll see it and they'll go, oh, isn't that pretty? And they'll keep going south on their way to Naples, Sorrento, the Amalfi Coast, and they don't bother pulling off the freeway. And I suggest doing a tour to get the full history and the importance of the monastic life, which continues there. As you heard in Alan's fine report, there's a small group of monks that still live there and pray. And if you're lucky enough, blessed enough, sometimes you can go, obviously, when they're involved in their prayer and their chanting. Such a wonderful place. It's Monte Cassino, and it is worth a visit. It goes back to the 6th century originally, by the way. And as we mentioned, it has a rich and multifaceted history spanning almost 1,500 years. So think about this. In 529, that's when it was founded. So in 2029, they will be marking 1,500 years. Now think about what we're celebrating this year, the 800th anniversary of the passing of St. Francis of Assisi. Okay? But if you think about that, this abbey was founded much earlier, in 529. Monte Cassino, worth a visit. We'll be right back.

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0: Wednesday. And speaking of Monte Cassino and all things Rome and the Pope, we have Joan Lewis with us this morning, as we always do on Wednesdays. So you and I, girlfriend, were talking during the break and back and forth via emails about just how amazing Monte Cassino is. And the pictures from the Pope's visit were phenomenal. Good morning.
1: Well, good afternoon from another warm day in Rome. It must be from here. I don't know where it's warm. But anyway, we're establishing all kinds of new records, et cetera. I hope it's nicer where you are. But back to Monte Cassino. you know, you gave a great description of it just a few minutes ago and how old it is. Of course, it was nearly completely destroyed in the Second World War, February 1944, because the Allies thought that the Germans were housed there and did some bombing. And however, in post-war reconstruction, the Abbey was rebuilt. But what the Pope did mainly, and here's another reason to go there, St. Benedict is buried there. So if you want to pray at the tomb of this amazing saint, whose twin sister, by the way, his name's Scholastica. Anyway, the Pope paused at the tomb, and he pleaded really with Benedict to plead for peace. And that's, you know, as I said in a note to you before we went on air, I mean, peace was the first word out of the Pope's mouth when hours, minutes after his election, he appears on the balcony of St. Peter's Basilica, and the first words out of his mouth are peace be with you. And I mean, I don't know how many times he's pleaded for peace, but we can find it in a new book that just came out yesterday, written by him, or actually edited by Alessandro Bonfi. It's Disarmed and Disarming Peace as a Gift. And it contains all the addresses and reflections on peace since his election. So that was obviously one of his main stops, one of his main reflections when he stopped at the Abbey. And then, to their great delight, the Pope had lunch with the religious community and then afterwards returned to Castel Gandolfo. But interestingly enough, it was exactly 10 days ago, 12, July 10th. So 12 days ago, the 2026 Pacis Nuncius Award was given to Cardinal Pizzaballa, the Latin Patriarch of Jerusalem, in the monastery. And he was very, very moved by that visit. I believe he had never been there before. And as he was looking around and learning of the history that it was razed to the ground during the war, the cardinal recalled the devastation of Gaza. And he said, it's 80% destroyed. And then, of course, he too launched an appeal for peace, and he said, "Change must start from below, with social, cultural work and nonviolent language." So, yes, a remarkable day, and it's good that the Holy Father, in the midst of his mini vacation at Castel Gandolfo, could take the time to go to, to Monte Cassino. So, I don't know if it was cool or hot.

0: That is one of the pictures that the Vatican News put online when they covered his visit. So he only has a few more days, well, till next Monday at the Pope Leo in Castel Gandolfo, and I'm sure it's going to be sorely missed, but I'm guessing he will resume his, you know, overnight, one night a week trips to Castel Gandolfo from Rome, no matter what the weather is. So hopefully we'll learn about that next Monday when he leaves to return to Rome, to the Apostolic Palace in Rome. And by the way, you know, it's been fun watching the reaction of the townspeople, because you and I know that Castel Gandolfo, there was a papal absence of 12 years because Francis did not go there. And he did turn the Apostolic Palace, where the Pope is, into a museum, but they've been working to return it much more. I'm not exactly sure of the work, and the Vatican hasn't published anything, but there has been work done on the Apostolic Palace to return it to much more of a residence. And today, if I don't have any more technical problems with my laptop, I'm going to post some pictures I took of the palace a number of years ago when I was with a group of women from the Vatican. We visited what was then a complete museum, and I took a whole bunch of pictures of the rooms, the reception rooms, oh my word, the papal bedroom, the papal study, the papal chapel, and everything else. So I'll be putting those online today, because most of the articles about the Pope returning to the palace have shown just him, you know, once or twice on the balcony, and then his Angelus addresses have been every Sunday from the main entrance overlooking right on Piazza della Libertà. So, but it's the townspeople are so thrilled. They turn out in such great numbers. It's just fantastic. You couldn't get a fly in Liberty Square on Sundays around the Angelus time. So, and then more than anything else, they were thrilled when he, like last summer, you know, newly elected, he decides that he will make Castel Gandolfo part of his life. But he had been staying every weekday, as we know from reporting on it. He'd been staying in the adjacent property to the acres that are in the town of Castel Gandolfo. It's known as Villa Barberini. And right. So I think at that time, I do remember reading a report that the then head of the Augustinian Fathers had mentioned that the Pope Leo really wanted to be in where he is now, in the Apostolic Palace. You know, not that Villa Barberini isn't exceptional and beautiful, and the gardens, and you and I have seen those. But the Pope really did want to be in the Apostolic Palace, and now he is. And I'm guessing he's going to come back. We'll know that soon enough, but he'll probably come back for the August 15th Feast of the Assumption. He did come back last year, and that's been pretty much a tradition of popes to have Mass at the church there just on Liberty Square, and and I'm pretty sure he's going to take that opportunity and come back and enjoy the townspeople and that beautiful palace. In fact, the concert last Saturday, you know, offered in the courtyard of the palace. Mm-hmm. It was a excuse me, a sign of close. It was offered by the Diocese of Albano, a sign of closeness and affection for the Pope during his summer stay. So, I mean, there would probably be three concerts a week if people had their, you know, their chance just to say, Holy Father, thank you. So, you know.
1: Let me ask you also, we have about 5 minutes left, and I know there's another interesting story you and I were chatting about back and forth from a journalistic perspective. Some issues with the documentary about the Pope that was produced by the Dicastery for Communications, and there were some issues with it, and a pretty strong editorial piece by Italian News regarding some of the problems with it. But it's back up on the Vatican News website right now, right?
0: Well, actually, on July 1st, the documentary came out about It's called Leone a Roma.

0: Leone
1: Leone,
0: Rome.
1: right.
0: And there are, I saw it in America, as a matter of fact, because I was in America shortly after it came out in Italy, and I saw it with English subtitles. Anyway, all of a sudden, well, I came back to Rome a couple of 4 or 5 days ago, and I wanted to look at it again. And on the page where there was a long explanation of the movie, it was all black. Excuse me again. It was all black where there should have been a photograph, and there was a sentence that said that it had been the video was unavailable because the video contains content claimed by Rai. Now, Rai, R-A-I, is a state-owned television. But Rai came out yesterday saying, regarding the alleged blocking of the documentary distributed by Vatican News on YouTube, on the Vatican News YouTube channel, by the way, Rai said it did not initiate any block on the content. The fact it was unavailable for several hours, but that should have been corrected to several days, was caused by the platform's automated systems triggered by a match between certain images in the documentary and material already present on Rai's YouTube channel. So YouTube took nothing down in the first place. It was, as I said, Vatican YouTube channel. Rai took nothing down. It was an automatic system, and anybody who knows technology. But why did this page remain blank? You couldn't click on it and see the video for 3 days. And why did no one, there had to be technicians, this was not in charge of Rai, it would have been in the hands of Vatican technicians. So it took 3 days for people to realize that this was indeed a triggered, well, it's just like, you know, you put some additional stress on your electrical thing at home and all your lights go out. Okay, well, then you adjust that. You know what you have to do. And that was basically the same thing. So it went back up yesterday, but there was absolutely no word from the Vatican. So, and in fact, the original post for this one, the Vatican just simply said, here's the film, here's who made it available, who edited it, et cetera, et cetera. But their original July 1st post was very much longer and a much longer explanation. So, you know, we're back to normal, but we don't know why this huge glitch in the Vatican News story. But and then there was one actually very well followed, commonly read blog/news information site that quite a bit took the Vatican to task for not realizing why the content was down for 3 days. So, I mean, it's back up now, but it is kind of a mini mystery because I guess there's just certain websites in life that you expect to never have that kind of a glitch unless something is hacked or whatever. So
1: was there a copyright issue or not? Because the article you sent me, the one you just mentioned, the blog that was pretty critical of the Vatican, claims that it was a copyright issue.
0: Well, the Rai said, by the way, he said there, the Rai in the communique of yesterday said, it is noted that the materials for the documentary had been properly requested by Vatican Media from Rai and formally released by the relevant Rai department. So the if somewhere in there a bigger question still remains between what happened at the Vatican website for 3 days, between Rai's explanation of what happened to the site going black and this other website criticizing Vatican Media for not being on the ball.
1: Sorry, Joan, I asked this question too late. We have about 15 seconds left, but it's an interesting story. I know you addressed it also on your beautiful blog at jonesrome@wordpress.com. So we'll check that out, and we look forward to talking to you next week.
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4: 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I love EWTN. 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
7: Christ is the answer. 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
8: In the midst of our culture today, in this age of relativism, which wants to grant Jesus some significance, but not so much, so we'll give him wise man, great leader, inspiring preacher, great teacher, prophet. You don't get that option when you claim to be God. What reasons do we have to believe that he is who he said he is? And it's important, again, to employ the use of our reason and to understand that faith is not blind. My faith, and please God, the faith of everyone here, is not blind. It rests on something. It rests on a number of things, not least of which is my own experience of God, but it also has something substantial which can be claimed through history. We're not talking about a galaxy long, long ago, far, far away when we talk about Jesus. We're talking about a precise moment in history which has been testified to by countless testimonies, and you and I have access to them.
1: Thanks so much for tuning into hour number one of EWTN's Catholic Connection on a Wednesday morning. It is July 22nd, 2026. Can you believe, friends, that we are almost through the month of July? I can't. Just flies by. Well, this hour flew by as well. And next hour, we are going to be having a very, very important chat with Lewis Brown from Christ Medicus to talk about the report from the Religious Freedom Committee of the administration, the current administration. There were many wonderful Catholics on the committee, including His Excellency Bishop Barron. And so we'll get the impression of this report from Lewis Brown and what else we can do, of course, to protect our religious freedoms here in the United States of America. We can never, ever take our freedoms for granted because we know freedom isn't free. And then before that, though, we'll have, of course, your news and your weather. And then we're also going to be taking a look at, as I mentioned, the new ban in France on social media, and also a young man who is causing some real concerns for parents and others concerned about the issue of social media, especially when it comes to social media influences. So that's what's coming up in hour number two of Catholic Connection on a Wednesday. Appreciate you sticking with us, and always great to be with you. And again, we are back stateside here in Michigan, and really appreciating the cooler weather we're having right now. Cool for summertime. It's only going to be high of like 77 today in Metro Detroit, but it's such a relief. As much as I love summer, it was way too hot in the motherland. Barely could go outside, as Joan said. And we'll talk to you in a few minutes on the other side on EWTN Radio Extra.

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3: This is Franciscan Media's Saint of the Day for July 22nd. Today we celebrate St. Mary Magdalene. The woman we honor today could well be the patron of the slandered. There's been a persistent legend in the church that Mary Magdalene is the unnamed sinful woman who anointed the feet of Jesus in Luke's gospel. According to modern scripture scholars, there's no scriptural basis for confusing the two women. Jesus cast out demons from Mary Magdalene, but this simply suggests that she may have suffered from demonic possession or perhaps severe illness. The real Mary of Magdala was among the women who supported and accompanied Jesus and his apostles. She was one of those who stood by the cross of Jesus with his mother. And of all the official witnesses who might have been chosen to announce the resurrection, Mary Magdalene was the one chosen to receive that privilege. She is known as the Apostle to the Apostles. Mary Magdalene has been a victim of mistaken identity for centuries. She stands as a reminder that we are all sinners in need of the saving power of God, whether our sins have been lurid or not. More importantly, with her we are all unofficial witnesses to the resurrection. There's more about the saints along with inspiration and Catholic resources at our website, saintoftheday.org. From Franciscan Media, this has been Saint of the Day.
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4: EWTN News Nightly, I'm Veronica Dudo in Washington, D.C. with an EWTN News link. President Donald Trump is set to attend the dignified transfer of four U.S. service members recently killed in the Middle East. Earlier today, on his way to Dover Air Force Base in Delaware, President Trump called it one of the hardest things to do as a president. Media outlets are reporting the Trump administration plans to announce a broad nuclear deal with Saudi Arabia sometime today. It could lead to the country enriching its own fuel for nuclear weapons. Congress will be required to vote on the agreement. Pope Leo XIV offers words of faith to consecrated men who have devoted their lives to the gospel. In a letter to the Conference of Major Superiors of Men published today, the Pope encouraged them to prioritize community life as a place of witness, strength, and sanctification. I'm Veronica Dudo with EWTN News Nightly.
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6: Of all the bumpers that my producer man Andrew Krucek put together, I think that could be close to my favorite one. I like that. I know what you're trying to say. Nice to have you here on The Doctor Is In. I do want to know what you're trying to say. You know, you bat 300, you get into the Hall of Fame in baseball. So if I can kind of bat 300 in understanding what things you are presenting, I'm Hall of Famer. The number here is 877-573-7825, 877-57-EQUAL. That's the number to call to get onto the program. Question about something in your life, circumstances, somebody in your life, something you just want to run by somebody. We can't do therapy here, obviously. And you notice I'm diligently careful never to diagnose. There's no way you can do that in a setting like this. But we can talk a little bit, give education, and ponder possible repercussions of certain directions that you choose in your life. 877-57-EQUAL. Okay, a whole bunch of announcements. I'm starting to feel like a peanut vendor at the ballpark. Peanuts here. Peanuts here. Got to go out and best wish the EWTN radio affiliate KSWZ FM 105.3, Manhattan, Kansas. Probably a little different than Manhattan, New York. They've been on the air for 11 years. Kent Hampton and all the folks at the Sword of St. George. From all the folks here at EWTN Radio 11. I've been noticing that. A lot of these congratulations. These affiliates and these independent stations, they've been around a long time. And that says something. It says you people know how to use folks' money very, very responsibly and build upon it. So very, very nice. Okay. Immediate stuff coming up, of course, is Atlanta. We will be shooting 4 episodes of Living Right with Dr. Ray at Holy Spirit Catholic Church in Atlanta on August 18th and 19th. TheQuestAtlanta.com is where you sign up. And The Quest, a big boomer station down there in that major market, is cooperating with us. They're our partner in presenting the TV show. If you want to be in the live audience, of course, your face will be on EWTN, and that's kind of fun. And the live audience doesn't just sit there. I got to tell you that. You're an active part of the show. You're fun. We interact. We use you for bits. We get volunteers. You don't have to volunteer if you don't want to. We use role play from people in the audience. So it's a good time. Everybody says that. Except maybe my producer who says, Ray, you're not very good. But that said, this is season number 16. 16? Yeah, 16 coming up. So go to thequestatlanta.com. 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It's been a long time since I've done that. 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Go there and you can sign up. 7 weeks, and I guarantee you we're gonna start out with putting you in charge. We're gonna deal with some of the most common discipline problems. We're gonna get you to the point where if you think you're a good parent, we're gonna try to make you even better. We're gonna make you strong. And if you think you're struggling, if you're getting wobbly in your discipline, well, we'll take care of that too. So go to grnonline.com, and we can only take 50. That's it. The limit is 50 people. all I'm going to take. So hope to seize you. All right. I got to see you. This comes from a quote. I wrote a book about 5-6 years ago. It's called Jesus, the Master Psychologist. Now, in the book, I took, let me see how many of those there are. I think that was 18. 2, 3, 4, 5, 14. Oh, no, 21. 21 of our Lord's prescriptions for a better, holier living. And each chapter talked about how these make sense psychologically. Or how psychology, modern psychology, says, oh, no, we don't do it that way. Now, here's one that's it's very blatant. Here's what Jesus said in Luke. So you also, when you have done all that is commanded you, say, thank you. I knew I could do it. Pretty proud of myself. Oh, wait. No, it doesn't say that. Sorry, scratch that. Let me try this again. So you also, when you have done all that is commanded you, say, we are unworthy servants. Jesus. Did you take any synagogue counseling classes? To counsel someone to call himself an unworthy servant? That's like asking for an F. Collide headlong into the self-esteem gospel. There's another translation that gives Jesus' words even more force. He says, when you have done all that is commanded, say, we are worthless servants. Oh, what? Jesus, what about self-esteem? Worthless? Worthless. If you go to the computer, I did this some years ago, and I searched children and self-esteem. Now, at that time, my son informs me they don't list the number of potential options anymore. I don't know. I don't get on the computer all that much. But at that time, there were 100 million options under children and self-esteem. You scroll that, you're going to get tendonitis in your wrist. And then, counter that. Look up children and humility. It's a very humbling experience because there's a small fraction of the number of self-esteem listings. When's the last time you heard an expert talk about, much less advocate, the virtue of humility? Picture a little kid. The kid is 10 years old. He's a star player. He's a star player on the baseball team. Goes up to his coach. Mr. Baseworthy, could you put Mickey in for me? He doesn't get to play much. And if you notice, poor Mickey, he's always hidden out in right field, deep in right field whenever they play, hoping no ball goes out there. And in Little League, they don't. He doesn't get to play much. And let him bat for me. And put him in at my shortstop position for just at least a few innings. What would the coach's reaction be? I would suspect that there'd be some acknowledgement that that's such a generous thing for this young, talented 10-year-old to do, to sacrifice his own position, to let Mickey play. But I think he'd also be a little perplexed, thinking, no, you're better, and with you there, we win. I mean, it's nice that you're thinking of doing that, but, I'm co-chair, and we got to win. It's important to win, even though we're not keeping score. It's interesting about that, isn't it? Why put the best players in positions if you're not keeping score? My kids played Little League way back. They didn't keep score. The grown-ups said, it's not important to keep score. The only people who knew run by run what the score was the kids. They knew what the score was. They kept track of it. The grown-ups, in their enlightened psychological, we're all winners here, approach, told the kids, no, we don't count. We're not counting runs. We're not counting runs. And these little eight-year-olds are looking at him like, why not? Isn't that the goal of baseball, to count runs? They gave out trophies at the end of the year for everybody. Everybody got a trophy. Everybody. If you breathed anywhere near a baseball, you got a trophy. I asked my kids, I said, you guys, what do you think about giving those trophies back? And they looked at me like, yeah, we didn't win anything. We didn't earn them. Okay, we just go tell your coach, hand them back to him. He wouldn't let them. I can't say for sure, but I kind of saw him out of the corner of his eye glaring at me like I was some kind of ogre guarding the bridge. My kids knew. Dad, we didn't win. Dad, this is a joke. Everybody getting a trophy for what? All it does is it makes trophies useless, meaningless. The cartoon movie, the animated story, The Incredibles. And they were a family with various super abilities, and Dash, the little son, his ability was super speed. Super speed. He wanted to run. He wanted to run in the school's track races. His mother wouldn't let him. Just, no, Dash, that's not fair. That's not fair. You have ability they don't have. And old Dash said, yeah, but I want to run. I'm special. His mother said, Dash, everybody is special. And little Dash said one of the more profound lines. He said, if everybody is special, nobody is special. One more example. One more. Got a call from grandparents. I think it was their third grade granddaughter who ran an event in the school's track and field days toward the end of the year. Got a call from the teacher. They got a call from the teacher. I don't know why they were. Either they had custody of this little girl or they had gone into meetings and the teacher was familiar with them. So she called him. She was disturbed. She was concerned about their little granddaughter. Oh boy, what did this little girl do? Well, it seems that she finished very close to last in the sprint. Later, she went to her teacher and said, here's my trophy. I don't deserve this. I didn't win. I'm not a very fast runner. Do you think the teacher said, how insightful you are. What a mature thing to say. Oh, no. She called the grandparents. I'm concerned. I'm concerned about her self-image. Does she put herself down a lot? I talked to the grandparents about this. This was a pretty happy little 8-9-year-old girl. And she's very realistic. She said, I'm not a fast runner, and that's okay with me. I think a better word than self-esteem or positive self-image is sturdy self-image, which means I have talents and I have deficits. And I know that. And that's okay. The deficits that I can correct, I will. And the ones I can't, like this little girl's foot speed, well, that's the way it is. The comedian Emo Phillips said this. to try to imitate his voice.
13: 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But it was no match for me in kickboxing.
6: 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Sturdy self-image. 877-57-EQUAL. That's the number to call to get onto the program. I'm Dr. Ray.
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0: Thank you. Thank you so much for joining me here on The Doctor Is In. When I used to play the organ with my drummer friend at restaurants, sometimes early in the evening, it took a while for the crowd to get in, and it was just quiet. There was no very, very few people in there. And we'd start playing to essentially nobody. And my friend, if we saw somebody pulling into the parking lot, their lights would shine off the windows. My friend would say, stop playing. Headlights. Well, that similar thing happens here on the radio program. It takes a little while for the momentum for the calls to come in. And I told Eric, when the calls come in, I said, be quiet over there. Be quiet. We got a call pouring in. Oh, yeah, momentum does have men in it, doesn't it? Oh, man, the word men is everywhere. Can I talk to William now? Ready? Okay, hi, William.
1: Hi there, Dr. Ray. It's so nice to speak with you.
0: Thanks, sir.
1: I'm in Alabama visiting a friend of mine I served with in the Marine Corps, along with my son, and I was listening to your program, and you were talking about this 7-week online parenting course, and I immediately went online to sign up for it and said that they're not accepting registration yet. So I emailed the email. I said, please sign me up. And then I thought, you know what? I'm going to call because I'd like to better understand how Jesus, the master psychologist, in what chapter and verse in Luke talks about when you've done all this that is commanded, we are worthless servants. And I am a worthless servant. I served in the Marine Corps for 25 years, and I'm humble and humiliated by my service. But I'm also wanting to fight for my marriage. And my wife has just filed for divorce again. This is the seventh time in 33 years.
0: Oh, geez.
1: And so I'm going through it, but jeez. I'm trusting God with the outcome in his provision. And my wife was diagnosed with bipolar manic depression back in 2000 when I was serving. After the third time she attempted suicide. And so the Marine Corps and the Navy saved her life. And I'm grateful to that. And so I'm trying to be faithful to the gift of life that's been given to me and our five children.
0: Okay. A couple of things, sir. A couple of things. One, I obviously got a heavy personal problem here. It may be, and I may have jumped the gun. I don't know. I got to hope Dave Palmer or somebody over there at the Guadalupe Dallas affiliate can get a hold of me and call Andrew and somebody and just simply say, okay, we are not taking reservations yet. I don't know. I thought we were, but maybe we're not until starting August 1st. That could be. So check with them and find out for me what I'm screwing up. Okay, that's the first thing. The second thing is, find it interesting, your wife apparently has backed off from divorce 6 times.
1: Yes. After we've almost gone to the very end, and then, you know, what I've done each time is I've gone to the Lord in prayer, and I surrender to his will, and amazing things come of that I could never have imagined beforehand. And so I'm once again facing that same scenario, and I'm like, okay, Lord, I'm trusting you with this. You know, show me what your will is, and I will follow it once again.
0: I'm hearing you say, to use psychobabble, that your wife's a bit unpredictable about all this stuff.
1: Well, I would say it more so that I believe that the Holy Spirit moves within her, and it gives her peace to return to the marriage and to seek her counseling through her doctor and her therapist, to take the medication, and to trust me that I do love her and that I'm doing everything I can for our family.
0: Okay.
1: So it's more, I'm going to take responsibility. It's my responsibility to love her as Christ loved the church, as Paul taught us in Ephesians. And I know I'm preaching to the choir here. But, you know, we as husbands have to remember that we have to be willing to lay down our lives for our wives and surrender all. And in doing that, that's when I think that the Lord moves through us.
0: William, you're
1: our family.
0: Your perseverance is heroic, my friend. It's absolutely heroic. I could see an awful lot of people saying, okay, quit clubbing me with the divorce club. Enough. Either walk through it or be quiet. I could see most people doing that after 7 times. So your perseverance is heroic, my friend. And Sounds like God's given you the strength, because human strength would be stretched to its limit. Also, one more thing about the Jesus the Master psychologist. Yeah, he says what he's saying, really, and I talked about it in the chapter, what he's really saying is you're not worthless. Obviously, all over Scripture, we're infinitely valuable. What he's saying is don't expect accolades for doing what you're supposed to do. That's, in other words, don't get a participation trophy just because you ran in the race. Thank you, William. I appreciate your call there, sir. Tanya from... Well, we only have a minute. Okay, Andrew just informed me. Not even a minute, 25 seconds. Okay, we'll get to your calls right after this break. Got to get somebody over there at Guadalupe. If you guys are listening, this is proven to me you guys ain't listening. Call Andrew, 877-573-7825. 877-5070. Call Andrew or Eric and just tell me, am I jumping the gun? I mean, I had like one person already in my audience. That's more than I thought I'd get.

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4: 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The two are not identical. God indeed does foreknow everything, but he does not predetermine us independently of our will and our merits. Just suppose that you knew the stock market very well. And because of your superior knowledge of business conditions, you said that such and such a stock within 6 months would be selling 10 points higher than it is now. Suppose 6 months later it actually sold 10 points higher. Would you have predetermined and caused it to be 10 points higher? Although you foreknew it. There were other influences, were there not, besides your superior knowledge?
3: The people you know and trust are on EWTN.
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0: This is Dr. A. Thank you for joining me. Okay, as I promised, Tanya from North Carolina. She has a daughter, just graduated high school, and wants to take a gap year. She wants to go out and ski and find herself for the next year. And either that or she's going to go into a monastery and just kind of sit and pray for a year. Maybe that isn't either one of those. Hi, Tanya.
1: Hi.
0: What she want to do in this gap year?
1: She doesn't really know. I think our fear is I think she said this even, that, you know, she doesn't want to go to school. She'll get her own job and be independent, and she can do that without going to school. But what we've told her, the deal is, you can have 6 months and or a semester, and you need to go back the next semester.
0: Okay, wait a minute. Now, she graduated college or high school?
1: High school. And she went to early college, so she has almost an associate's degree. She's, a smart girl.
0: Well, she got those particular credits in high school, and her attitude is,
1: yes,
0: I'm sick of school. I want to go work and make money.
1: Yep.
0: Do you have a problem with that?
1: Big time.
0: How come?
1: Big time. We don't feel that's not the best she could do.
0: You think she'll find that out? I mean, she goes out there and she gets a job and she can barely make ends meet. She may be awaked by reality and say, this ain't working. I better go back to school.
1: Well, she's driving to Kansas. That's where my family is, relatives, and staying. It's going to take her a while, I think, to figure that out, if she figures that out, because she, you know, can stay with my mom, her grandmother. She also has an aunt in Wichita, and she could go stay with them, I think, rent-free for both of them. I don't, you know, I'm afraid it's going to take years, and then.
0: Well, what you're concerned about is this, that she's just going to kind of sluggishly drift, because she doesn't have a whole lot of bills, because she's mooching off her relatives, and she's bringing in her $280 clear a week, and that's enough to pay for her smartphone and her car, and so therefore she could sustain herself like that for years.
1: I think so.
0: Okay. Whose car is it, by the way, that she's taken to Kansas?
1: She's, you know, we're paying for everything right
0: now. Well, see, now wait a minute here, Tanya. You're going, I wish she wouldn't do that, but you're the ones that's making it possible.
1: Well, I don't want her to go into debt buying a car. I think she wants to buy a car. And my husband told her, you know, that's, to get a decent car to drive to Kansas, that's probably, you know, close to $10,000.
0: She doesn't have a job, does she? Doesn't have a job.
1: Yes, she does. Yes.
0: Okay. So can she pay for that car with her job?
1: I think it would take all her money. I think she has about $5,000 or $6,000 in her. In
0: good.
1: The bank.
0: She'll burn through it. When my daughter left, she was 21 or something. She had $4,000 in the bank. She burned through that in the first 6 months. She realized how foolish that was. She realized it. She regrets it. And she's living massively more responsibly now because she knows she has to. I guess I would say this. If she's 18 or maybe even 19.
1: Yes.
0: Legally, she can say, this is what I'm going to do, Mom.
1: Yeah.
0: And really, you can't stop her. That's what I'm going to do.
1: Okay.
0: And if you're saying we want to persuade her not to do that, well, my guess is, Tanya, that you really have tried. You've argued it up one side and down the other, and she's looking at you like, no, I can do that. No, I can do this. No, that's what. Well, if that happens, I'll do this. Well, if you say this, I'll do that. Yeah, it's all impulsive, and it's all short-sighted. I got that part. But I think at this point, first of all, if it were me, I'd probably quit paying for everything. Say, well, okay, honey, you want to be an independent adult? Be an independent adult. You're on your own, baby. Love you.
1: Yes.
0: Be big girl. Because, you know, I think she just thinks, okay, this is going to be a lot cooler, And yeah, if I can't make ends meet, I'll live with relatives.
1: Yeah.
0: And there could be other parts here too. And again, if you were in my office,
1: but
0: I'd be.
1: I think she's stressed. I think she got stressed. So
0: well,
1: kind of
0: I'm chasing
1: out.
0: This one too. She also figures you're probably. Now again, I'm really speculating, and I could be way off. You're probably a little more supervisory, a little more moral, a little more high expectation of her conduct than where she's going. Wrong?
1: I think you're wrong.
0: Okay.
1: She,
0: all right.
1: You know, she's open to convent. She, you know, very.
0: Okay, well
1: very
0: wait a minute here. Wait a minute. If you say I'm wrong, but you're also telling me that those relatives are going to let her live there free?
1: Because we're family. I mean, I'm very close to my family. We just live. We go back every year.
0: So basically what they're going to do, wait a minute. Basically what they're going to do is they're going to feed into your fear, which is she could live like that forever because she's not paying any bills. And if
1: well,
0: they say
1: they're not fearful. They're telling me kind of the opposite. It's, you know, she's a girl. She'll get married. She doesn't need to stress
0: out
1: about school.
0: Uh-huh. Uh-huh.
1: That's what they're doing with their kids. Is,
0: well,
1: you know,
0: all right. Well,
1: letting them go.
0: Chances are it's gonna blow up. Chances are.
1: I hope so.
0: You got to be ready to pick up the pieces. But it's interesting. I find it fascinating that these strict relatives are saying, "Okay, you can live here for free." I find that fascinating.
1: Well, I don't know if they're not strict. I guess they're very Catholic, but they're not.
0: Well, there you go. See, now I just said you had higher standards, and you said no, you're wrong. And now you're saying, oh, yeah, they're not real strict. And I was, okay, so that means.
1: Well, God has higher standards in. We all have high standards in our faith, but not. We want our kids to go to college.
0: Your parenting standards are high. The problem is she's not going to go to college. Not now.
1: No.
0: So given that, for your peace, you got to be willing to say, my kid's making this decision. Okay, I'm not fearing for her safety. I'm not fearing for her well-being. I'm fearing for her foolishness and her short-sightedness. But I think reality could kick in. The thing that would bug me about reality kicking in, and I think that your relatives are going to delay reality kicking in. That's just my speculation. Because you say, well, they do that to their kids. And so I think your daughter thinks it's going to be better over there than it is here.
1: Yes.
0: Okay, I knew. How did it take me so long to get you there? My dear. You have nothing to worry about, I don't think. It's one of those situations. I had several kids. One quit high school 3 weeks before graduation. He turned 18. He's making a fortune. I have a couple others that are well north of 100K who just graduated high school, and that's it. They're technologically, they got the trades. It's kind of amazing. So, ride it out, Tanya, I think.
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6: To know him.
0: I better hurry and get to it. There's a lot of folks up there, and remember the rule, if you're on the line at the end of the program, you're first up at any time you call in the future. All the way out to Armageddon. Simon, calling from Ontario, Canada. His sister is struggling. Her oldest daughter is living at home with her boyfriend? I mean, I could see her living out with her boyfriend. Living at home? Hi, Simon.
7: Oh, yeah, almost. She's living in a mobile home on the property, so she's not in the house. She's on the property right there. And, so basically she moved in there a couple of years ago. My sister let her move in there with her boyfriend after they graduated high school, because getting rent in places around where we live is almost impossible these days. And they've been together for a long time. They're a long-term committed relationship, and they're super responsible young adults, got jobs and all that stuff. But now my sister's having this moral dilemma about them not being married and living together, and so now she's struggling.
0: Why didn't she have that moral dilemma before?
7: So I don't know, so maybe she just didn't listen to it then, or she just let them move in anyway, or didn't have the dilemma then, but now it's cropping its head, I guess.
0: Has she changed in her moral perspective about things?
7: Well, she's fairly new to the church in the last, 5 years, I guess. And so she's evolving her understanding of the church and, trying to be a good Catholic and follow all the rules and all that sort of stuff. So
0: at the time, when the daughter moved in with the boyfriend on their property in their trailer, correct?
7: That's right.
0: Okay. She didn't see any problem with it. She's a good kid. She's not on drugs. She got good grades in school. He's a nice boy.
7: Keep her close to home. She's close to home. She's part of the family.
0: This is the way everybody does it nowadays. No problem. And then she started getting closer to her faith and recognizing, if God says don't do it this way, he must have pretty good reasons for not doing it that way. It isn't that the Catholic Church is saying, we're going to try to stifle your fun. You ain't going to be able to live together and get physical. No. We're middle ages. That's what's going to happen to you. No, she's recognizing this isn't good. And she's probably seeing that they have no intention of changing anything about this. As the years are rolling by, they're not making any move. They're saying, this is good. I like it this way. True?
7: Well, I would say they're working towards it. I would say they have plans to get married at some point in the future as they get more stable, and they're saving up to buy themselves a home. So they are doing something. They're not just kind of coasting through life, if you will.
0: Well, here's the question. How many years have they been living in that trailer?
7: I think about 2.
0: Oh, okay, shorter than I thought. I thought it'd be more than that. She wants to, quote-unquote, persuade them to get married, to make this a moral arrangement in God's eyes. Now, the culture could care less. Culture could care less. Christianity doesn't have much of a moral meaning to the bulk of the culture. So given that, she wants to

0: Now, I suspect she'd be scared to death to do something like that because she doesn't know how her daughter's going to react. Her daughter could say, get out of my life. Is that a risk?
1: I would say so. Yeah, she would resent it pretty hard, given the sort of history between them and the background. And
0: oh, you're changing now, Mom. You got real religious now, Mom, huh? Holier than thou, huh, Mom?
1: Yeah, a lot of that. And she would, it would push her away. She would hate the church as well, right? It would be her mom and the church's fault.
0: Well, it really does come down to this. If your sister says, following the Lord is more important to me than anything, than any relationship. As Jesus said, he who doesn't hate mother or brother is not worthy of me. And what he meant was, when it comes down to a clash between that relationship and my teachings, you got to go with my teachings. It doesn't sound, Simon, like what you're saying is that she's anywhere near the point of doing that. She would be scared to death that her daughter would say, I hate God, I hate you, we're going to leave, don't try to contact us, get out of our lives. Now, I suspect it wouldn't stay that way. I think at some point the daughter may soften. So if she's not willing to do that, which I would guess she's not, is that safe to say? She's not.
1: Well, I would say, I probably not, but, and then of course it's not just the daughter, it's the rest of the family and her grandparents and everything too, right?
0: So they would think that your sister would be terrible and horrible and evil for doing this.
1: Yeah, right.
0: One of these judgmental Christians.
1: Exactly.
0: Okay. So the social familial pressure on your sister is enormous, and the only thing that's going to overcome it is if she ever gets to the point where she says, following Jesus, his church, and his morals is the most important thing in my life. And I can't be a part of allowing someone to do, my daughter to do this on my property. I have a duplex. I have a son living in one side, a daughter living in another. And she knows if there's a guy who comes in there and stays, she's out. I love her desperately, but that's not going to happen. I'm not going to let you rent my place at a cheap rent, and then you kind of parade guys through here. That's not happening. That is not happening. Where will she go? Yeah, I don't know.
1: Yeah, that's the before the fact thing, though, too, right?
0: No comment. But I would I would say this. If you're asking what can your sister do to persuade them to get married, I don't think much. They're going to do it their way.
1: Yeah, no, that's...
0: And so she's got...
1: I'm not sure I was looking for an answer, just your thoughts on the situation and any insight given,
0: It does. I gave you my thoughts. It does come down to your sister saying, I can't be part of something that I've now realized, I've grown into it, that it is immoral. And even though my daughter doesn't believe it's immoral, I do, and I'm sustaining it. I'm allowing them to live here in my trailer on my property. I can't do it anymore. And if she ever gets to that point, I'm gonna look over the border and see the nuclear cloud that goes off from family members and her daughter and boyfriend. Yikes. Okay, Simon, you take care, my friend. This is Dr. Ray.
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0: Reminder, if I don't get to you, please call back. You'll be first stop. Laura is calling from Marble Falls, Texas. Man, I used to trade for Puris and Cat Eyes. The boulders were the best. You get a steely boulder, because when you played marbles with a steely boulder, it kind of took everything out. Hi, Laura.
4: Hi, Dr. Ray. So I've got to give you a little bit of background on my question, which is, when is it appropriate to tell a little 3.5-year-old, my granddaughter, who her real father is, which would, of course, be my son? A young lady came into his life. They got pregnant. He wanted to do the honorable thing, so they had the baby. Shortly after the baby was born, she blew it all up and wanted to get child support and move on to the next guy. And that's what she did. So she met another guy, dated him for a while, had this little granddaughter of mine in their home with her, in their apartment. He was then the dad, and she made it very difficult for my son to participate in that relationship, even though I'd bring her to our home as often as I could. Then she has another baby, so by this young man, the second young man. So now she's got two little girls. That relationship also blew up in the exact same manner. Now these little girls, both of them, are staying with the second young man's mom and dad in a very healthy environment. She's trying to give these little girls an opportunity to have a decent life and an upbringing. The second young man was able to, because of all these circumstances that happened, was able to actually get custody of his child. And due to some circumstances of my son, he would not be eligible for such a thing. All right, so fast forward to the moment. We're looking at this little girl now and thinking she needs to know who her real dad is. Her last name is our last name. It's on her birth certificate. And she asked, over 4th of July, she asked my son, who spent the whole weekend with her, who are you? What is your last name? Who is your mom and who is your dad? She was asking these very poignant questions for a 3.5-year-old. So we're feeling as though she's going to start figuring this out pretty soon. And I feel like to ward off the atomic bomb explosion that possibly could happen if she finds out that everybody's lied to her when she reaches that age of reason, we want to ward that off, but also do the right thing. And I'm honestly, I've been back and forth with this, but we don't want to walk away from this little girl. I have a really strong personal relationship with her. She loves, when she hears my name, she runs and jumps in my arms.
0: What is
4: she
0: the visitation arrangement for your son?
4: Okay. It's fairly often, you know, so what we do is we try to get her once a month. They live quite far, so it makes it a little bit difficult, but I drive and I get her. He's not allowed to go pick her up. There was an incident back.
0: So he really doesn't have any kind of visitation arrangement. It just depends upon what the mom says.
4: And it depends on how often I can get her to my house.
0: Okay.
4: That's correct.
0: Well, is there a guy in the house that she thinks is her father?
4: Yes. Yes.
0: You asked, when is it appropriate to tell a three-year-old that her father, that she thinks is her father, is not... Again,
4: right.
0: When you say really her father, what you probably better say her biological father, because the guy that's raising
4: correct.
0: Her is doing 99% of fatherhood.
4: No question about it. Yeah.
0: Okay.
4: Yeah. Yeah.
0: So my answer to that is, and this is, I am highly trained. It depends. Because, first of all, she's not going to understand at this point about the birds and the bees. She doesn't know what all
4: correct.
0: That means. All she knows is that this guy that she sees once a month in her life has some kind of presence. But in terms of fatherhood, she's completely, as she gets older and older and older, she's going to see the other guy, if he sticks around, that is, as her father.
4: Mm-hmm.
0: Now, would mom say... Yes, I want her to know that, in fact, at some point down the road here, when she can understand it better, you are her bio father. Or would mom say, no, I don't want you telling her?
4: That's a toss-up, but I think it would be the latter. She has an issue with both of the men. She can't stand either one of them.
0: Okay. So you're not going to get any cooperation from her. You're not going to get any cooperation
4: from
0: her.
4: Probably not a lot. Yeah.
0: Here's your other problem. If you go ahead and tell this little one that this your son is her quote-unquote father, and she won't understand that. He's just a guy that comes in her life every so often.
4: Right. Uh-huh.
0: And the mother hears this. I'd be shocked if the mother didn't say, you're not going to see her anymore. That's it.
4: Yeah. Well, one of the conditions would be I'd want clearance from everybody. I've already talked to the...
0: Okay. Well, I'm going to have to let you go because we're 20 seconds away from the end of the show. You're going to have to find out from mom. But it would still, I think, kind of be early to tell her this because she can't digest this at 3.5. She doesn't really know what the difference is between the guy who raises her and the guy who was involved in her pregnancy. That's something that, in my experience, is somewhat down the road. This is Dr. Ray. Thanks so much for joining me here. Appreciate it so very, very much. Call back, please, those of you who didn't get on. Walk with God always.
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9: The Angelus.
10: In the name of the Father, and the Son, and the Holy Ghost. Amen. The angel of the Lord declared unto Mary, Hail Mary, full of grace, the Lord is with thee. Blessed art thou among women, and blessed is the fruit of thy womb, Jesus. Behold the handmaid of the Lord. Hail Mary, full of grace, the Lord is with thee. Blessed art thou among women, and blessed is the fruit of thy womb, Jesus.
11: Holy Mary, Mother of God, pray for us sinners, now and at the hour of our death. Amen.
10: and the Word was made flesh. Hail Mary, full of grace, the Lord is with thee. Blessed art thou among women, and blessed is the fruit of thy womb, Jesus. Pray for us, Holy Mother of God. Let us pray.

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3: Family, a prayer that we pray together is a powerful prayer. 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Today we pray for peace in the Middle East. Lord Jesus Christ, Son of God and Messiah, we glorify your holy name. You lived and traveled in the Middle East when you walked upon this earth. 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Let them know peace, the peace that you came to bring. Let all come to recognize the dignity of all, so that everyone may enjoy a good livelihood, security, and peace. Let them come to know you who are the way and the truth and the life. Amen.
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8: 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Now, if you are outside of North America, perhaps in Zanzibar, we have a lot of listeners in Zanzibar, you would want to dial 1 and then 205-271-2985 or send us an email, ctc@ewtn.com. The A-team is ready to go here. Pedro Quiles, our producer, Matt Kabinski, our phone screener, Ace McKay, keeping an eye on social media. I'm Tom Price, along with Dr. David Anders.
9: Tom, how are you today?
8: No, doing very well. How are you, my friend?
9: I'm doing decent, thank you.
8: We're going to lead off today with a call that came in overnight from the EWTN listener comment line.
10: Yes, this is Alan from Wharton, Texas, and I'm watching EWTN on TV, and I just want to know if when you die, do the Protestants and the Catholics all go to purgatory? That's what I would like for him to explain to me. Thank you.
9: Yeah, thank you so much. I really appreciate the question. So the Catholic doctrine on the next life is that there are two ultimate locations you can end up, heaven and hell. One penultimate location, and that's purgatory, which always exits into heaven. Nobody goes from purgatory to hell. It's all purgatory to heaven. You don't have to go to purgatory. It's not a necessity to go to purgatory. You could go straight to heaven or straight to hell. So purgatory is for people who die in God's grace, but who have not yet become sufficiently detached from sin or purified from sin that they can go straight into heaven. So that's a subset of the population. And this counts whether you're Catholic or not. So Catholics, Protestants, non-Christians, everybody, if they die purified from sin and full of God's grace, they go straight to heaven, possibly purgatory, otherwise they go to hell. That's true regardless of what your religious tradition in this life is.
8: And we hope that's helpful for you. Thanks so much for your call to our EWTN listener comment line, which is always open 24 hours a day. And we're going to continue here with an email that we received. This is a short and sweet email from Stephen, who says, "Can you tell me the answer to where is Christ today?"
9: Okay, so I can give you a biblical answer.
8: Okay.
9: Seated at the right hand of the Father.
8: Yep.
9: If you want me to locate him spatially, you know, using the, like, Cartesian geometry or something. I can't.
8: Okay.
9: I can't. I there's no way to answer physically where is the resurrected body of Jesus. I don't think there's an answer to that question that we can know. But God also doesn't have a right hand, being that he's a spirit. So the expression to sit at God's right hand is obviously a metaphor, meaning that he's co-equal with God in power and authority, because he is God. He's divine. He's God the Son. But as to where exactly how we would locate his resurrected body in space-time, couldn't tell you.
8: Okay. That's where we have to leave it. Here's one that came in from an anonymous listener who says, our family will be visiting some friends in an Asian country soon. I wanted to prepare our family to better understand about the Hindu and Buddhist culture that we will be deeply immersed into. We have young and old in our family. We expect many questions will be asked. Could you recommend any references? I appreciate it very much. May God's peace cover you, your families, and your ministry. And again, that's from an anonymous listener.
9: Yeah, absolutely. I would highly recommend the book by Robert Baird, B-A-I-R-D, Indian and Far Eastern Religious Traditions. Indian and Far Eastern Religious Traditions by Robert Baird. I just pulled it up online. I see some used copies going online for $11.
8: Yeah.
9: So Dr. Baird was a professor and mentor of mine.
8: Really?
9: I studied with him at the University of Iowa. He was a Presbyterian minister who did his undergraduate and graduate degrees at Protestant evangelical schools and seminary, and then he went and did a PhD in American religion at the University of Iowa back in the 1950s or something. And in those days, there really weren't departments of religious studies that studied world religions broadly. And that sort of became a thing in the 60s. And so there weren't specialists in Indology at that time in the West, certainly, or Chinese religions or Japanese religions, as there are today.
8: Yeah.
9: And so it was enough if you just had religion PhD after your name, you know. And he got hired by the University of Iowa to teach Indian religions, about which he knew absolutely nothing. But he was a good scholar, and he spent the rest of his career educating himself. And but he, you know, came at it from the perspective of a Christian, and because he wasn't a Hindu or a Buddhist, he thought long and hard about what is the right way to study non-Christian religions if you're a Christian. And his own Christianity is hidden from you in the text. He doesn't bring that to bear on his writing, but he basically takes a very historical and descriptive approach. There's what these people do. This is what these people think and say. But I just give you a little bit of his background so you know that, you know, he was actually a Christian minister who was trying to be as objective and fair to the data as he could. And he has a great deal of sympathy for the subject matter that he worked on. And that was one of the books that we used, and I thought it was excellent, and he was a great teacher.
8: Sounds like a great resource. Here's a question from Gerard. Can the age of the earth be calculated by adding the number of generations since Adam and Eve?
9: Not accurately. I mean, it can be done. Lots of people have tried, and they've come up with all kinds of dates that have since proved to be quite implausible in view of the scientific data.
8: Okay.
9: Right. So, I mean, I'm not a geologist, or a biologist, but my understanding from the relevant science is that there's absolutely no correlation at all between the relevant scientific data and the generations listed in the book of Genesis.
8: Well, there it is. Thanks so much for your email. If you'd like to send us an email for a future show, we're ready to receive. And the address is ctc@ewtn.com, ctc@ewtn.com. 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We are live on this Wednesday afternoon. Love to hear from you today. 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
8: 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We're live on this Wednesday afternoon. Would love to chat with you today, and we're going to get to the phones in just a second here. But let me ask you a question. This is not a rhetorical question. This is an important question. What does it mean to encounter Jesus, to answer the call to holiness? Well, Cardinal Fernando Filoni explores salvation history for the answers to these in this book, My Days Are in Your Hands, Men and Women in the Footsteps of Jesus. 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All right, and if you're ready now, let's go to the phones at 833-288-EWTN, beginning with Susie, first-time caller from California, listening on her Alexa device. Hey there, Susie, what's on your mind today?
13: Hi, I have a question. I have two adult sons who haven't confessed in a few years. I attend Mass, I pray, I've been fasting, and I'm just trying to see if there's anything else I can do to help them to go to confession.
9: Yeah, thanks. I really appreciate the question. So as I would imagine, I mean, you can tell me if I'm wrong, but I would imagine that in your situation, outright admonishment is not going to accomplish anything. You know, telling them, hey, you guys need to go to confession, is going to provoke the opposite response. That's often the case in these sorts of situations. And the truth of the matter is they already know what you think because they grew up with you. Yeah. They know what you think, right? And so when you do more of what you've always done, they just stick it in the box of, well, there's mom doing what she's always done, and they don't hear a word that you've said. So I recommend that you do something that you haven't done, right? And you've probably taught, you've probably instructed, you've probably admonished, you've prayed, you've fasted. That hasn't changed them, all right? So there's a beautiful passage in a Shakespearean sonnet where Shakespeare says, how can I hold thee but by thy granting? Meaning, you know, I can't make you love me.
8: Right, right.
9: That's the one thing, I can compel you to do anything except love me, right? Love can be elicited, it cannot be forced. And so I think you have to think of it in terms of not, you know, what can I do to get the conviction into their head? Nothing. What could I do to elicit the conviction in their heart? Well, only by your charitable example. They have to see something in you so intrinsically attractive that they say, I want that. And that is only going to happen by you and me and Tom living our Catholic faith as generously, as lovingly, as justly, as virtuously as we can. Jesus says, do your good works in front of people.
8: Yeah.
9: So that when they see them, they can give glory to God. And, you know, Christ's emphasis there was on us manifesting the values of the kingdom in our own lives. Remember the parable about take the log out of your own eye, not the splinter out of your neighbor's.
8: Yes.
9: But that's also the best mode of evangelism.
8: Mm-hmm.
9: And the best advertisement for the truth is life transformed. And you know, when you it's interesting, when you stop pushing, sometimes that's when you get the best response.
8: Yes.
9: Now, maybe you're doing that already, in which case I would say lengthen your time frame. Right? I don't know what your expectations are for their coming back. Does it have to be this year? Does it have to be this decade? Right?
8: It have to be in my lifetime?
9: Does it have to be in my lifetime? You know, lengthen your time frame and place the onus of this in God's hands, right? Because it's not your responsibility to save your son's souls.
8: That's right.
9: Place it on God, lengthen your time frame. And then finally, I'd also say, alter your expectations a little bit. It'd be great for them to come back to confession. It'd be great for them to come back to Mass. When they went to confession and when they went to Mass, were they free of vice? Probably not. Did they have all the virtues? Probably not. Where they are in life right now, have they perhaps developed at least some of the natural virtues in ways that maybe they didn't when they were teenagers? It's likely. Can I celebrate those? Can I affirm the good things that I see them doing in their moral lives? And you may say, Anders, their moral lives are a wreck. That might be. But there's something there you can affirm, right? Is something you can work with. You know, the church has a concept in moral theology called gradualism. Gradualism means you take what you can get, you know, in this kind of situation. If they make some piece of incremental progress in the right direction, it may not be specifically towards Catholicism, but what if it's just towards being more empathetic or being more just or being more temperate? Hey, run with that.
8: Sure.
9: Run with that, you know, encourage that, love that, appreciate that, value that, you know, point it out, praise it, make them feel welcomed, make them feel appreciated. These are the weapons of our warfare. They're very indirect.
8: Susie, is that helpful for you?
13: Yes, thank you very much.
8: All right, thank you so much. We're praying for you and for your sons as well. That opens up a line for you right now at 833-288-EWTN. If you have a question for Dr. David Anders, call or text 833-288-3986. Here's a text that just came in from Monica. She says, I'm sponsored to my brother-in-law in OCIA. In Romans 8, verses 18 through 23, Paul uses the word adoption. Why that word adoption?
9: Yeah, thank you very much. I really appreciate the question. Because if you go back to verse 14, St. Paul says, those who are led by the Spirit of God are the children of God.
8: Mm.
9: Right? There is a divine filiation. Filiation meaning, of course, the state of being a son or daughter of God.
8: Uh-huh.
9: There is a divine filiation that is the result of a supernatural relationship established with us by God through His Holy Spirit that we are not due in nature, right? And so we become sons and daughters of God in a special way through entering into union with Christ, who is the ultimate Son of God, and we come to share in His divine sonship through our adoption into Christ. There was a time when we were outside of Christ, and we were not sons and daughters in that sense. And we were literally adopted into God's family in virtue of us being inserted into Christ.
8: Monica, thanks so much for your text. Hope that's helpful for you and your brother-in-law. Thanks for your sponsorship for him in OCIA. Lines are open for you right now at 833-288-EWTN. If you have a question for Dr. David Anders, call or text 833-288-3986. We have a little bit of a longer email here from Pete, who listens to us on The Quest out of Atlanta. Great station there. He says, Dear Dr. Anders and Tom, I wanted to thank you both for the wonderful work you're doing in hosting Call to Communion. Like so many other listeners, I have learned so much about the Catholic faith by listening to your show. I try to listen to every episode via the recorded podcasts. I have learned countless aspects about the Catholic Church and the faith, but two things stand out the most. Number one, My experience at Mass has grown so much since I have learned to, quote, offer myself to God in sacrifice, as this is my spiritual worship. This adds so much meaning to me as I worship God in Mass. Number two, learning that everything we do in the Catholic faith is like, quote, a road or chariot, a means to an end, which is moral transformation and growing in love for God and neighbor. It has completely transformed my understanding of the faith. Thank you, Dr. Anders, for sharing these truths with a spirit of joy and patience and an attitude of humility and transparency. When you talk about your own personal experiences and mistakes, it really helps all of us because we all share the same struggles. God bless you both and everyone there at EWTN as you continue to serve our Lord and His church. Sincerely, Pete in Atlanta.
9: Wow, that is the email that you love to get. I mean, that is amazing. I can't tell you how much I appreciate that. And, you know, I mean, these truths are so meaningful and valuable to me that I discovered in the heart of the tradition. And it's, you know, it's just what the Catholic faith has always taught. That's it. All we're doing here is just giving out the tradition. That's all we're doing, right?
8: Yeah.
9: But when people, you know, it could come through EWTN, it could come through the Catechism, it could come through reading the Doctors and the Saints, and, you know, it's all the same to me where you learn it from, right? I just want people to get a hold of the truth of the Catholic faith. And but when people, when something clicks, you know, and they go, oh, that's what it's all about, you know, and the light bulb goes off, and all of a sudden all the accoutrements of Catholic faith start to make sense. There's a famous Catholic theologian and liturgist named Joseph Jungmann, mostly famous for writing his History of the Roman Rite of the Mass. But he wrote about catechesis and Catholic education as well. And he said one time, this was probably back in the 1950s, he said, you know, there are a lot of Catholics that know a lot of things about Catholicism. They might know the saints or the calendar, the seven sacraments or what have you. But they don't really have any idea how it all fits together. They just have discrete pieces. They don't really know what the connecting idea is. And Jungmann proposes, and I think he's right, that the way to connect all the disparate pieces is in the concept of the kerygma. The kerygma means pronouncement or announcement in Greek, and it's the fundamental message about Jesus' death and burial and resurrection for our transformation and charity to bring us to God the Father. Understanding how all these other things fit there, right?
8: Yeah.
9: And so Jungmann was saying this back in the 50s. Pope Francis says this in his Evangelii Gaudium, his apostolic exhortation on evangelization. He says, you know, all these pieces of the faith, all well and good, but you got to connect them to the kerygma. That needs to be front and center in our presentation of the Catholic faith. And I love the way St. Irenaeus puts it. He says, what we lost in Adam, we regain in Christ.
8: Yeah.
9: Namely, to be in the likeness and image of God. Like, everything else is commentary. That's the whole show, you know?
8: Mm-hmm.
9: And so when you finally catch that, you realize, oh, all these different things, they have a goal. They have an objective. It's this transformation in Christ. That's what it's all about. When that clicks, you go, aha, and the whole thing just takes on so much more meaning for you.
8: It really does. Pete in Atlanta, thanks so much for your kind words. I'm very glad that Pete also mentioned our show team.
9: Yeah.
8: And everybody that works. Pedro works very hard on not only this program, but Open Line and other programs, pulling all the various pieces together. We opened the program with a call from the listener comment line. Well, somebody had to get that into the server. Somebody had to do some editing. Maybe there was a cough or a throat clear or something like that, and he wanted to clean it up, make it sound as good as possible. Ace works very hard. Sometimes we'll get a text in, and maybe it's got a typo in it. Somebody was in a hurry, and he'll clean that up. Same thing for Matt. He's so charitable, working with callers who want to ask a question, but it's not quite framed properly. It didn't make quite sense. And Matt will spend sometimes, you know, 5 or 6, 7 minutes helping that person, you know, clarify that thought, distill it into a way that's going to make it make sense on the radio.
9: I never knew how much infrastructure went into making one radio show until I came to work at EWTN.
8: Oh, yeah.
9: And it is. It's absolutely a great team. And I they're fantastic. And working with these folks has been wonderful. My only regret is as soon as I get to really love one producer, you switch him out and you give me a new one.
8: Yeah,
9: so
8: well,
9: but now I get to be friends with everybody.
8: We got to share the love here.
9: I know.
8: Here's an email we've received from Michael. Dr. Anders, how do once saved, always saved folks and Jesus' death forgives every sin ever, so I'm going to heaven no matter what, those folks, how do they view those lines in the gospel after the Lord's Prayer, in which Jesus says that if we don't forgive others, our sins won't be forgiven?
9: Yeah, thanks. So the doctrine of, as it were, once saved, only saved, always saved, where does that come from? I'd like to do a little historical background on that, because that's not the way the earliest Protestants thought about it, certainly not the way Catholics have thought about it.
8: Yeah.
9: But what you find is that in Calvinism, in 16th century Calvinism, the theology of John Calvin, Calvin does not have this idea of once saved, always saved. What he does have is a related idea. He has the idea of the perseverance of the saints, meaning in Calvinism that anyone who receives the regenerating grace of God will necessarily persevere to the end. That God will see to it that they persevere to the end. Mm-hmm. Now, in Calvin's thinking, if you receive the regenerating grace of God, your life will be transformed and it will be morally different. And so if someone subsequently, falls away from the faith or falls into sin, it would be evidence that they hadn't actually been regenerated. So it doesn't, in Calvinism at least, I'm not a Calvinist, but in Calvinism at least, there's no concept of buying fire insurance and then go living like the devil and still getting into heaven, right? You know, understand? Puritanism was an outgrowth of Calvinism, and they were, puritanical. They had high moral objectives, high moral goals. So it wasn't this kind of loosey-goosey, once saved, always saved business. That really is the result of the 20th century development that comes out of the Second Great Awakening, and the idea that you could sort of manufacture a conversion experience that would signal, hey, you've had this regenerating experience. And so then people look back and go, I had the conversion experience, I guess I'm good. Right. So it's an historical development in Protestantism. They don't really get it out of the text. Right. It's something that grows from Calvinism to Puritanism to the First and Second Great Awakening to modern evangelicalism. But the way they deal with all these other passages is they basically say that, look, if you're regenerated, you'll live a different kind of life. But they don't think that the different kind of life is what counts in God's eyes to have you justified.
8: Yes, indeed. Michael, thanks so much for your email. Lines are open for you right now, 83.
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8: We have reached the halfway point in the Wednesday edition of Call to Communion here on EWTN, and the good news is there's still time for your phone calls. 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Congratulations to Ken Hampton and everybody there at the Sword of St. George from your friends here at EWTN Radio. What a great name for a radio apostolate, isn't it, David?
9: That is fantastic.
8: The Sword of St. George. Talk about imagery. Dang. So, all right, we're going to get to a text right now. This is from John in Idaho. Dr. Anders, I've never understood why so many important practices of the Roman Catholic Church are not taught in Scripture. I'm thinking of things like canonized saints, prayer to saints, veneration of Mary, etc. Can you help? Thanks, John in Idaho.
9: Yeah, thanks. So, first of all, any Christian tradition, Protestant, Catholic, doesn't matter, is going to have all kinds of traditions and practices that are not taught in the Bible, because the Bible's a really small book. I mean, 27 books of the New Testament are pretty thin, and they address a really narrow set of circumstances, right? They just don't extrapolate automatically to everything that you could possibly have to do in Christian life. I give you a really good example. Protestants, every Protestant I've ever known, has a really long-standing tradition that I just can't think you could probably have Protestantism without it. Of collecting these 27 Koine Greek books under a single cover and venerating them as the Word of God. Like the New Testament that we just referenced.
8: Yeah, yeah.
9: Like, that's not in the Bible. Like, doing that, you know, like, the Bible doesn't say, here are 27 books that should be considered the New Testament, venerate them. Doesn't say that. So that's a church tradition that Protestants hold.
8: Yep.
9: How about gathering every Sunday morning to sing a bunch of songs? Usually, you know, either if you're in one kind of church with an organ, if you're in another kind of church with electric guitars, bass and drums and smoke machine, to listen to, you know, most usually often a guy, sometimes a girl, get up on a stage in front of an ambo or a podium and to read a passage of that book and then expound upon it for a very long time. Doing that's not in the Bible. Bible doesn't say to do that anywhere. But they all do it. They all do it. And it's unthinkable that they wouldn't do it. Let's see, here's another thing that a lot of them do. They build a swimming pool in their church, chlorination and all. Then they take people and they submerge them. They dunk them under the water and pronounce the words, I baptize you in the name of the Father, Son, and the Holy Spirit. Bible doesn't describe that ritual. Bible says you should baptize. Gives no physical description of the act whatsoever at all. No physical description. So others demur and sprinkle a few drops of water on a baby's head. Bible doesn't say not to do that. Doesn't give any description. Here's another thing they do. Sometimes weekly, sometimes monthly, sometimes quarterly, sometimes never. They pass around little tiny, like, pea-sized crackers and glasses of grape juice, little round glasses of grape juice, and pronounce the words of institution that Jesus said on Holy Thursday. And they distribute those elements to all quote-unquote believing Christians, men and women alike. All of those details are not explicitly described in the Bible. They don't do that. And I could go on all day with things that Protestants all do as essentials of their faith and practice that they take for granted that are not in the Bible, right? You get a group of people together large enough over a long enough period of time, and you develop a thing called a culture.
8: Yeah.
9: Right? And you do things because that's the way they're done. Now, the question is, what value should we place on that? Well, some of the things in Catholic culture go back to the era of the apostles and their immediate successors. Things like praying to saints, which, by the way, is implied by the Bible. In Revelation chapter 5, verse 8, it says that the saints in heaven offer our prayers to God. Not their own prayers, our prayers.
8: Mm-hmm.
9: So our prayers are somehow made known to the saints in heaven, and they in turn make those known to God. That is a biblical idea. The practice, of course, is ancient. Well, Scripture says, Christ says to the church, whatever you bind on earth is bound in heaven, whatever you loose on earth is loosed in heaven, whoever hears you hears me. There's good reason for thinking that if something goes back to the practice of the apostles into that era, that it falls under the description of Christ, that it comes with his approbation and authority, and his promise that the gates of hell would not prevail against the church. So every church has traditions. The Catholic Church has traditions that go back through apostolic succession to the time of Christ and the apostles.
8: Yes, indeed. Thanks so much for your text, John in Idaho. Hope that's helpful for you. Call to Communion here on EWTN. 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Here's a text we just received from Dylan in Ames, Iowa. Did you live near Ames?
9: I lived in Iowa City.
8: Iowa City, okay. Dylan says, how would you respond to the Protestant claim that the integrity of the papacy has been corrupted?
9: Oh, yeah. Absolutely it's been corrupted. Next question? So, what's your point? I mean, do you think that we have, change it just as an analogy,
8: yeah.
9: Do you think that there is a legitimate office in the U.S. federal government called Congress? Like, does that exist? Is it a real thing?
8: Yes.
9: Yeah. Has it been corrupted?
8: Yeah, no kidding.
9: Yeah, of course it has. Does that mean there's not a Congress? The fact that Congress has most evidently been corrupted, does that mean there's no Congress? Has a presidency ever been corrupted? Has a court ever been corrupted? Of course it has. Of course it has. All the time. It's like the MO of the federal government. Doesn't mean there's not a government. Doesn't mean it fails to exercise legitimate authority mm-hmm. with the consent of the governed.
8: Sure.
9: Same thing's true with the papacy as an institution, although this time it's not a matter of, you know, popular opinion but or a vote, but of divine institution. But yes, of course it's been corrupted.
8: Dylan, thanks so much for checking in from Ames, Iowa. Back to the phones now at 833-288-EWTN. Here is Bob in Grand Rapids, Michigan, listening on the great Holy Family Radio. Hey there, Bob. What's on your mind today?
18: Hi. I have come to believe a lot of things about the Catholic faith, but one thing that kind of bothers me is, in my understanding, the church won't allow someone who, say, the male can't function correctly in the marital embrace and can't have children, they won't be able to have children, won't allow them to have a ceremony and be married and have a valid marriage, whereas a couple who, say, maybe he had a vasectomy or she had a hysterectomy, they allow them to get married. It just seems kind of cruel to me.
9: Yeah, so antecedent impotence is an impediment to a valid marriage. However, I'm not a canon lawyer here, so you canon lawyers that are listening, call me and like smash me to pieces if I get this wrong, okay? The church celebrates weddings all the time of couples that are not likely to conceive. In particular, say, elderly couples, right, that are past childbearing age. And the reason why is that the couple in question intends the kind of relationship that would naturally be fulfilled in the bearing of children if such children become a possibility, even though they're a very remote possibility.
8: Yeah.
9: So someone who has no intention of having children and has no intention of having the kind of relationship that would be open to children if they were possible,
8: yeah,
9: right, who's fundamentally, theoretically closed off to the possibility of children, is just not intending what the Catholic Church means by marriage. Now, let's take the case of male impotence. And again, canon lawyers, you know, be on the alert if I get this wrong. But this is my understanding. Well, a man might be impotent today. That doesn't mean he'll necessarily be impotent in 10 years.
8: All okay.
9: Right? He could marry. He could have a valid, non-consummated marriage. There is such a category in canon law. It's called the marriage of ratus et non consummata. And it counts as a valid marriage. Mary and Joseph had a ratified and unconsummated marriage. It was a valid marriage, but they never consummated it.
8: Right, right.
9: And then, you know, lo and behold, 10 years down the road, suddenly he becomes capable of consummating the marriage. And, you know, his attitude was, hey, man, if that door ever opens, we're going through that door. You know, that's where we're headed if we have that opportunity afforded to us. you know, time will tell. But we intend that kind of relationship.
8: Mm-hmm.
9: And provided they don't ask for an annulment, I believe the church would consider that a valid marriage. Now, if, you know, 6 years down the road, the wife says, you know, I really would think I'd like to have kids, and this looks like it's not going to happen. If she asked for an annulment, his antecedent impotence would probably be considered as, you know, a valid impediment. But, you know, generally the church presumes the validity of a marriage unless you raise questions to the contrary. There is such a category as a valid, ratified, but not consummated marriage. As long as you have the intent to be open to children, doesn't mean you're guaranteed to get children, but as long as you're open to the idea, you're not fundamentally, theoretically closed off to it, you can still realize a valid marriage in the Catholic Church.
8: Bob, is that helpful for you?
18: Yes, I did not realize that.
8: Yep.
18: Thank you.
8: Good news there for you. It's called a communion here on EWTN. We can squeeze in a few more phone calls at 833-288-EWTN. That's 833-288-3986. You can call us or text us at that number. David, today the church celebrates the feast of St. Mary Magdalene. What do we know about Mary Magdalene from back in the day?
9: Not a lot. Not a lot, honestly, except that Christ cast seven demons out of her, right? There is a tradition in the church that she is the same person as the sinful woman who anoints Christ's feet with the expensive perfume. That's not actually in the texts, and it's not the original belief about Mary Magdalene, and it may not be the case. But I mean, you'll find that in iconography and popular literature and stuff. So that identification is not necessary. But she was a very close associate with Jesus, one of the first to the tomb of the resurrection, and she had been in a bad way. And Christ rescued her.
8: Beautiful thing. And by the way, joining the Catholic Church in her recognition as a saint are the Eastern Orthodox, Anglicans, and Lutheran churches, also other Protestant churches. Many of them honor her as a heroine of the faith. So there you go.
9: Absolutely.
8: St. Mary Magdalene.
9: Pray for us.
8: Pray for us. Waiting for your phone calls here at 833-288-EWTN. Meanwhile, an email from John in Northwest Pennsylvania. He says, I'm an evangelical Protestant currently in a season of deconstruction or crisis of faith. A Catholic friend suggested I tune into your program. I'm grateful for your insights. I have found particular hope in some of your recent comments regarding Mother Teresa's struggle with doubt and the Catholic Church's use of reason in forming its worldview. Dr. Anders, you recently described the act of faith as a decision to construe reality in a way that cannot be independently verified. Based on that definition, why should the word truth ever be used in describing the validity of my or anyone's faith? Could that be part of the reason for Mother Teresa's unwillingness to proselytize? I feel like my personal faith might actually increase absent church pressure to claim my beliefs entails certainty. Thanks for your fine program, John in Northwest Pennsylvania.
9: Okay, so let's get clear on the nature of certainty here, right? That when the church says you should have certainty.
8: Yeah.
9: Are you certain that you're committed to your wife? You certainly should be, right?
8: Sure. I mean,
9: if you take the vow of marriage, you should certainly be committed to fidelity to your wife. Is that the same thing as having, like, intellectual certainty concerning everything about her character or history? Of course not. Like, you don't have the kind of certainty about your wife that you would have, say, about the conclusions of a geometric proof, right? It's not that kind of certainty.
8: Yeah.
9: But you have a different kind of certainty.

0: So I think the clearest example of this that I can give you is, I don't think there's any good empirical reason, right? I don't think you can, from history, conclude definitively that God is love, because there's just way too much bad stuff going on. I mean, that is the traditional argument for atheism. That's the strongest argument for atheism. How can the existence of a good God be compatible with the extent of human suffering?
1: Yeah.
0: That's a really hard challenge. It's not an easy answer. The only answer ultimately the church can give to that question is, well, it resolves in light of eternity in ways that we cannot now presently see. I have absolutely no way of demonstrating that. There's no way I could prove that to you. Right? But the decision to construe reality as good and hopeful definitely comes with benefits. I mean, even in this life. So, I mean, the scientific data is that people who believe that God is loving towards them typically do better in life than people who don't believe that. People who think that reality is horrible or bad or evil just don't tend to flourish as well as those that have that more positive outlook. And you can say, well, Andrew, isn't that just being Pollyannish? Well, I think this is what we mean by faith in this instance. Can I come up with motives, what the church calls motives of credibility, to say, you know, is there enough evidence of God's goodness that I could make a case for it? Maybe it's not a definitive case, but it's enough to motivate me to keep putting one foot in front of the other, getting up, getting out of bed, doing my job, fulfilling my vocation, loving my kids, trying to live virtuously, trying to do good to my neighbor in the hope that it will matter. Yeah, I think there's that kind of evidence. It's not evidence that's going to absolutely logically defeat the atheist contention that evil is incompatible with the goodness of God, because the solution to that, the answer to that, requires a perspective that I don't yet presently occupy, namely the perspective of eternity.
1: Yeah.
0: So I go forward in confident hope that this is the kind of life I want to live. I want to live a life where reality is meaningful, where love changes things, where at the end of the day it was worth it, because it's better to live that kind of life than otherwise. It's better to live that way than to be Meursault in Camus' The Stranger, you know, and shooting people randomly on beachheads. You know, That's just not the way I want to go through my life, you know. And Thomas says this. He says, you know, that part of the motive for faith is that there's a reward for having it. And he particularly has in view eternal life, but there's existential payout in this life as well, right, to construe reality this way. Pope, someone who gets this dynamic profoundly well is Joseph Ratzinger, who became Pope Benedict. And if you read the first chapter of his book, The Introduction to Christianity, he really gets the precarious nature of faith, particularly in the modern world. And he tells a parable about an atheist who had left the synagogue, lost his Jewish faith, and had, you know, run around defeating believers. And there was this one rabbi that he wanted to take down with his rhetorical argument. And so he makes an appointment to go see the rabbi, and he gets to the rabbi's study a little bit early, and the rabbi's pacing back and forth in his study. And this is Ratzinger telling the story, and the atheist is outside, and he listens in. He's getting his arguments all lined up to take down the rabbi, but the rabbi's talking to himself, and he says out loud, but to himself, not to the atheist, "But perhaps it's true after all." And in the story, the atheist was prepared for anything but that perhaps.
1: Ooh.
0: And the perhaps undid him, and he came back to faith. Right? You know, and Ratzinger's point is that you know, faith is a bit of a venture, right? It's a bit of you commit to something because there is value in doing so. And that's why in Scripture, the analogy that we find most commonly is that of marriage. And that's why I always use this analogy, that belief in the Catholic faith is a lot like belief in your spouse. You have good reasons to believe your spouse, and it's actually morally the appropriate thing to do to trust your spouse, right?
1: Sure.
0: But you are putting yourself out there.
1: Oh, yeah. John, thanks so much for your email and for your kind words about the show. Here's a text we just received. Dr. Anders, how do I navigate differences in faith and biblical

0: interpretation with my wife.
1: Right. So there's a big difference between navigating biblical interpretation with your theology bro buddies at the at your favorite brewery, right?
0: Yeah.
1: And negotiating differences of biblical interpretations with your wife. My experience is when you're at the brewery, you know, kicking back some dark stout with your theology bro friends, it's all just abstract theoretical, and you're having a good time, you know, poking each other and finding holes in each other's arguments and this sort of thing.
0: Mm-hmm.
1: When it's your wife, it's not like that.
0: No.
1: Because this is about her heart. This is about her conscience. This is about her tender love for her tradition. Her, perhaps I'm guessing here based on stereotypes, but maybe her, she doesn't see the thing the way you see it, right? And if you're anything like me, I mean, when I got into the Catholic faith, my wife just saw it as one more theological fetish, right? This is just one more way in which Dave, the pedantic good-for-nothing scholar, is twisting his family and his head around some bookish idea that has no real-world value in ways that are going to drastically upset her family life and her expectations and her life for her kids, and she just wanted no part of it. In that kind of situation, apologetical argument has no point, there's no reason for that, right? You don't go there, because she doesn't care. She doesn't care what your reasons are, because she's looking at her kids. She's looking at the community.
0: Yeah,
1: you don't want to pull them out of Sunday school at First Baptist and stick them over there in PSR. You know, I mean, that's what she's thinking. And so humility, humility, humility, humility, humility, love and brokenness, openness, apology,
0: yeah,
1: compassion, listening, empathy, partnering. This is how you dialogue with your wife.
0: Exactly.
1: And you stay as far away from theological differences as you can possibly stay, in my judgment.
0: Yeah. Appreciate that. Thanks so much for your text. We have time for one quick phone call from Teresa in Indiana, listening on Sirius XM channel 130. Teresa, we just have about a minute. What's on your mind today?
2: This might sound familiar, but a couple weeks ago you had a call from someone that the priest forgot to consecrate the cup. And then that had just happened to my husband and I. And I'm wondering if something could have been said at the time to make it a valid mass.
1: Yeah, that's a dicey question. I don't know if, I've never seen anything there in the rubrics that says, here's where the laity are all to, you know, to shout unanimously, Father, you messed up in the middle of the mass. You know, I don't know that there's some instruction or policy. You know, it strikes me, and I'm just shooting from the hip here, that When it is a matter of correcting a superior in a particular context, the Catholic Church gives deference to those that have the most standing to make that kind of admonition. And so, you know, the fourth grader in the back pew is in a worse position to do this than, say, maybe the sacristan.
0: Yeah.
1: You know, I think what, or one of the extraordinary ministers of communion, if they had been aware of it, I think what probably should have happened is wait for him to finish, and then when they approach the altar, say, you know, Father, you actually didn't consecrate the chalice. And he whisper it, and then he would have an opportunity to go, oh, folks, I'm so sorry, I got to start over again. I promise I'll use Eucharistic prayer too, the short one, okay, but we got to start over again. That, I think that's probably how I would have handled it. Somebody who has some sort of standing approaches him at a moment of silence and says, you didn't consecrate the chalice.
0: There you go. Teresa, that's a great question. Thanks for checking in from Indiana. We got a text from Colin in Virginia that we have just run out of time to answer adequately. I mean, we could give you a 10-second answer, but that's not fair. So we're going to hold that question over until tomorrow's program. So, Colin, be sure to tune in tomorrow, and we will tackle that. Right, David?
3: Absolutely.
0: All right. Dr. David Andrews, thank you very much.
1: Thank you, Tom.
0: We appreciate everybody staying with us today for another edition of Call to Communion here on EWTN. 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Pedro will have that posted for you in about a couple of hours. 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Thanks for joining us. See you tomorrow on the Thursday edition of Call to Communion right here. And be sure to stick around for Open Line Wednesday coming up next with our very own Father Mitch Pacwa on most of these EWTN stations. Until tomorrow, God bless.
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6: A prayer to Our Lady, the patroness of the United States. Most gracious Virgin Mary, thou who wouldest crush the head of the serpent, protect us from the vengeance of the evil one. We offer our prayers, supplications, sufferings, and good works to thee, so that thou may purify them, sanctify them, and present them to thy Son as a perfect offering. 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Blind them so that they know not our good works. 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Cover us with the precious blood of thy Son, so that we may enjoy the protection which flows from his passion and death. Amen. 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
9: Understanding culture. We can try to give something like a definition of culture. We could say, culture is the social form of expression as it has grown up in history of those experiences and evaluations that have left their mark on a community and have shaped it. Culture has to do with perceptions and values. It is an attempt to understand the world and the existence of man within it. This understanding is meant to show us how to go about being human, how a man takes his proper place in this world and responds to it, so as to improve himself, to live his life successfully and happily. This question, in turn, does not in the great cultures refer to the individual alone, as if each person could work out for himself a pattern of coping with the world and with living. Each can do this only with the help of others. The question of correct perception is thus also a question concerning the proper shaping of the community. Culture is concerned with understanding, which is a perception that opens the way for practical action, that is, a perception of which the dimension of values, of morality, is an indispensable part. No one can understand the world at all, no one can live his life rightly, so long as the question about the divinity remains unanswered. Indeed, the very heart of the great cultures is that they interpret the world by setting in order their relationship to the divinity.
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11: EWTN News Nightly, I'm Veronica Dudo in Washington, D.C. with an EWTN News Link. President Donald Trump is set to attend the dignified transfer of four U.S. service members recently killed in the Middle East. Earlier today, on his way to Dover Air Force Base in Delaware, President Trump called it one of the hardest things to do as a president. Media outlets are reporting the Trump administration plans to announce a broad nuclear deal with Saudi Arabia sometime today. It could lead to the country enriching its own fuel for nuclear weapons. Congress will be required to vote on the agreement. Pope Leo XIV offers words of faith to consecrated men who have devoted their lives to the gospel. In a letter to the Conference of Major Superiors of Men published today, the Pope encouraged them to prioritize community life as a place of witness, strength, and sanctification. I'm Veronica Dudo with EWTN News Nightly.
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13: 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It's Wednesday, and Father Mitch is in the house for EWTN's Open Line. 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The number is 833-288-EWTN. 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If you're outside the United States and Canada, we've got a number for you. 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I'm Jack Williams. Pedro Quiles producing the program. Your call screener is Matt Gubensky and Michael McCall watching our social media platforms. You can also text your question, if you'd rather, to the same call-in number, 833-288-EWTN. Just text your first name, how you're listening, and a brief question, and it may find its way to us by the end of the program. And our host, as he is every Wednesday, the aforementioned Father Mitch Pacwa. Are you feeling groovy?
14: Yes, though without the music.
13: Why do you hate the Monkees?
14: That wasn't the
13: That was
14: Simon and Garfunkel.
13: Oh, you're absolutely right. You are absolutely right.
14: Yep. I was there.
13: Yep. Yep, that's right. Speaking of being there, do you have some emails that are there?
14: Yes, I do. Would you like me to go through them?
13: That would be amazing stuff.
14: Let's do that. Kenneth from Australia writes that I heard a priest on another weekly EWTN program twice say that it is not plausible that the Hebrews crossed the Red Sea as written in Exodus, but at another location called the Sea of Reeds or a similar name. Yet there are many other references in the Bible, both the Old Testament and New Testament, to corroborate the Red Sea being the actual location of their crossing. This priest seems insistent on his assertion that the Sea of Reeds would be a more reasonable one, since the waters there offered a shallow passage for a crossing rather than the location written in sacred scriptures. This appears to undermine both God's power to work miracles and the inerrancy of sacred scripture. How would faithful lay faithful listeners respond to such narratives? Kenneth from Down Under, that is presumably Australia, though possibly New Zealand, but most likely Australia. A couple things, Kenneth. I don't know what background that priest was. I don't know who it was either. But one of the realities is that in the texts in Exodus 14, it doesn't say Yam Edom, which would be Red Sea. It says in the text Yam Suf, and that is the word what it actually says is Sea of Reeds. And that's what Yam Suf means. It's not on the basis of it would be more logical or anything like that. It's rather that, you know, this this word, the actual word in the text is Sea of Reeds, and not Red Sea. So now just a couple things. A number of the rabbis say that there were a lot of reeds growing along the shore of the Red Sea. I've never seen that. I haven't been up and down the Red Sea coast of Egypt. I've only seen it from the Sinai side. We crossed over the Suez Canal, and we didn't wait for the waters to part. That was something we took transportation. But it is important to note that is the word Yam Suf. Now, it's still the Yam Suf was not a puddle. It was a brackish lake. I think it's been drained for the most part. And it is on the path going from the land of Goshen. It would not have been possible to wade through it. It's not that kind of little marsh or something. It was deep enough that there would still need to be a parting of the waters. So the miraculous is not undone. And furthermore, there are two times in history when it was recorded that the Yam Suf, the Sea of Reeds, did dry up when a strong east wind came, just as the text says. And it was mentioned once in the Middle Ages because a foreign army was trying to cross, and the other time was in 1927, and a gentleman who observed it drove his car and took a photograph of his car until a wave of water came and swept his car away. That's one of the episodes. You can read a little bit more about it in Brevard Child's really fine commentary on the Book of Exodus in the Westminster series of Old Testament commentaries. There's one by Martin Note, great one, but really, really much more technical than you're looking for. But Brevard Child's is something that may be of use to you on understanding that. Then Annabelle writes from Houston. I have a Jewish friend who suffers from a myriad of severe chronic health problems, causing her much physical, mental, and emotional suffering. I wish I could explain to her how to turn her suffering to what we Christians call redemptive sufferings. However, I read that Jewish people reject this idea, and they mostly believe that all suffering is cruel and all suffering needs alleviation. Since my friend doesn't yet believe that Jesus is her Messiah too, is there anything beneficial I can discuss with her to help her reframe her suffering as something transcendent? Thank you, Annabelle. Annabelle, what you may want to do is, without specifically mentioning Jesus Christ, you know, that might even be something of a stumbling block, but you can go with her to the Old Testament. And the passage I would recommend is that you take a look with her at Isaiah chapter 53. This is something that is in the Hebrew accepted books of the Bible. This is it's not allowed to be read in the synagogues in the Sabbath reading cycle. They have a lectionary, and we derived our idea of a lectionary from Jewish people. But it is in the text. And to see that servant of the Lord, most Jewish interpreters understand the suffering servant there as the whole nation of Israel. She can at least place herself and her sufferings there and see if maybe that would help her. You know, God bless you for trying to be so kind to your friend and help her in an awful situation, and certainly pray for her, though, you know, yeah, this would be a good thing to do.
13: 833-288-EWTN is our toll-free number. 833-288-3986. 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
13: My days are in your hands, men and women in the footsteps of Jesus. 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You know, that's something that I think doesn't get talked about enough.
14: What's that?
13: Is especially when people enter religious life, the commitment that they make to giving their whole selves in the service of our Lord. Did you find that intimidating at any part of your formation?
14: Perhaps at a couple times I was given assignments I really disliked, you know, and you have to obey. You know, it's not unusual for people in religious life to find the vow of obedience, you know, to be the most difficult. People sometimes think it's celibacy and chastity. You know, that has its own challenges too. But oftentimes obedience, where you're asked to do things you don't want to do, but there's a bigger picture at stake than what you think or would like, and you have to go. And that would be the most challenging time for me. But you know, and I suspect, and I've heard similar things from other people in religious life.
13: I think we're going to be, at the end of this life, I think we're going to be surprised to see the degree to which Holy Mother Church stood on the shoulders of the religious.
14: Yeah,
13: their prayers down through the years.
14: Yeah.
13: To the phones we go. Sue is leading things off today in Detroit, Michigan, listening at EWTN.com. Sue, thank you for holding through the break. You're on with Father Mitch.
20: Hello.
14: Hi. What can we do for you, Sue?
20: I was wondering if it's wrong to have a loved one's created body scattered at his favorite vacation place if he wanted that.
14: Yes. It is wrong. I had the same problem with my father. He wanted me to scatter his ashes over the Pacific Ocean. I told him, no, I swim in that ocean. There's no way I'm putting you in there. But I did tell him of a burial place.
13: Why does a used car salesman from Chicago want his ashes scattered in the Pacific Ocean?
14: Because he lived near there and he thought it was very beautiful. Certainly more beautiful than his car lot.
13: Oh, so he moved there later in life?
14: Yeah.
13: Oh, I got you. Okay.
14: In his last years, he moved out west. My grandmother was still alive. And, you know, she lived to be 94. Died just a little before he did. And so he went out there and was, you know, keeping an eye on her. She still lived on her own, but yeah, to keep an eye on her.
13: This is a difficult situation for people.
14: It is.
13: It's real.
14: It is. Oh, I know. And then the place that where he did, when I talked him into a place to bury him, that place got sold off, so I buried him in a cemetery. He didn't stop me, so as soon as I had already passed away. So, you know, one of the things, is your relative still alive, by the way?
20: No.
14: No, okay, too bad. Because one of the points at stake is not that we go to our favorite vacation place. Quite frankly, you know, you're not on vacation anymore. And we're dealing with having a Christian burial? He was Catholic, I assume. Sue?
20: But he said something about, well, the saints, pieces of them are everywhere, so
14: yeah,
20: didn't think.
14: And this is something that the various relics of the saints are taken, but they're not thrown around, are they? It's very controlled, and we're talking not about just sort of scattering a bunch of ashes, but having very specific uses of very small parts of a piece of bone or something. This is something that the church regulates. So, for instance, making sure that nobody can buy or sell them or trade them, things like that. And they're used for churches that are under the patronage of that saint and so on. But your relative was Catholic?
20: Yes.
14: And one of the purposes of burying them in a cemetery is, you know, this is ground that is consecrated. And the goal of death, again, is not a vacation, but it's rather, you know, preparing us for the next life, for eternal life. And there is a sacredness that was sensed very strongly, not only by Homo sapiens, even Neanderthal people would bury in a ritual way. They had very specific norms for how they bury people, and they would put some of their favorite things. Now again, I know I don't like the idea of putting some of your favorite things, like, for instance, an undertaker once told me the most common thing to be put in a casket after rosaries is a golf club. And, you know, that's really not a good use. I hope they can put a rosary in my hands just to remind them at the funeral to pray for me, seek Our Lady's intercession for me. That's a good thing. But the idea that any of the things that I used in sport or anything being buried with me, what a waste. Let somebody else use it when I'm done. Pray for me. That is going... nobody's playing golf if they are under the green. You know, that doesn't happen. We need to keep the focus of our faith very clear when we are talking about burial, and keep the goal of the next life. That's why, you know, the church does not want us to do things at Mass that basically are canonization ceremonies. You know, we can bring
13: up... my late wife's number one wish. Do mm-hmm. not allow them... I need people praying for me. Do not allow them to canonize
14: Mother
13: me at the funeral.
14: Mother Angelica said the same thing. You know, she wanted prayers for her. I will want the same too. So keeping that focus on preparation for the next life and respect for the body that will one day be raised from the dead. See, that's the other aspect of this respect for the dead, that we don't just scatter the ashes around. Does that make sense, Sue?
20: Yes, very much.
14: Yeah, we want to make sure that we pray for them. That's why the church does have columbaria, you know, where the ashes of our dead can be kept, oftentimes near the church, so people can... And I see it all the time. We have a columbarium at my parish, at St. Elias here in town, which, by the way, will be featured on tonight's show. We'll talk about that later. But we have a columbarium there, and the relatives of the deceased go there all the time to pray and remember their dead. That's what the goal is, not to pretend that you can still continue the same enjoyment of this world that we once had. No, it's the next life.
13: And one last thing to finish this up.
14: Yeah.
13: Folks that are listening who may have already heeded the wishes of a loved one, and what advice would you give them post-haste here?
14: You can't undo that. Make sure that you yourself don't have anybody do it, that your body is treated with respect, whether through in cremation or a whole burial. And make sure that you just pray for the repose of the souls of your dead. That's the main purpose of it anyway, showing all this respect. We want to pray for their souls.
13: God bless you, Sue. Thank you so much for a great question today. 833-288-EWTN is our toll-free number. Let's go to Bonnie in St. Louis, Missouri, listening on Covenant Radio. Bonnie, we're going to let you ask your question. We may have to carry over the break to finish the answer, but it's a great question, and I want to let Father Mitch take a swing at this. So, Bonnie, you are on with Maronite by ritual priest, Father Mitch Pacwa.
2: Father, my husband and I have been in a Maronite Catholic parish for about 2 years now, and we love it. Mm-hmm. And a couple questions about the Divine Liturgy. First, how much did Vatican II change that liturgy? And secondly, the Syriac that is used in the liturgy, is that a modern descendant of Aramaic that Jesus spoke?
14: Okay. Vatican II did change or allowed the Maronites and the other Eastern churches to change the liturgy. The Maronites, for instance, were using Roman Rite vestments and did a couple things using their liturgy, but with a Roman Rite twist to it. They were strongly influenced by the French in that regard. And Vatican II allowed them to study their liturgical books and get back to the more traditional form of the Maronite liturgy. I'll talk about Syriac, the language, in just a minute, so we'll come back in.
13: 833-288-EWTN's our toll-free number, still one open line at 833-288-3986. It's Open Line Wednesday with Father Mitch.
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13: 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They have been on the air for 11 years. Congrats to Ken Hampton and everyone at the Sword of St. George Radio from us here at EWTN. We're talking to Bonnie in St. Louis, Missouri. She and her husband have been members of a Maronite parish for a couple of years, and she was asking Father Mitch if Vatican II had inspired any changes to the Maronite liturgy, and also she had a question about the origins of the Syriac that are found in the liturgy now.
14: Bonnie, so Syriac is a dialect of Aramaic. Aramaic itself is very ancient. It was used in throughout the Persian Empire as the common language. You know how English can be found almost everywhere in the world. The official language of all airports and of airplane pilots is English. I think they pretty well have to know some English in order to fly internationally, and oftentimes national airports. That's the way Aramaic was. But, speaking English, as you do, you know that there are a wide variety, not only of accents, but sometimes the accent is so strong it actually becomes nearly a dialect of English. There's certain forms of pidgin English that are its own dialect, and you have to learn that dialect. And the same with some accents of English are difficult for other English speakers to understand. Scottish people speaking amongst themselves sometimes can be difficult even for the English to understand, let alone for us. And within our own country, some of the accents are very difficult. If I could tell a quick story, there was a priest from our diocese who was reading the gospel, and he had a very wonderful, strong Mobile area accent, and he was reading the gospel at a mass where St. John Paul was presiding, and St. John Paul turned to somebody next to him and said, "What language is that?" So it's Syriac goes back to the first century. There was a change in alphabets. They adapted the Aramaic alphabet that Hebrew still used. What we call the Hebrew alphabet is actually the Aramaic alphabet. Hebrew had its own alphabet that was closer to the Phoenician. But alphabets change. And we see that in English too, right? When you read some of the writings of the founders of the United States just a couple hundred years ago, a number of times the S's look like F's. And these things change. Well, that was also the case. And when I grew up, we learned cursive. Today, young people don't. There was a change in the alphabet sometime in the second century, I believe. So that's the language. It's Aramaic. But another thing too, as languages grow and spread, they also change their vocabulary a little bit. And you know, it's a cognate of Hebrew, but it's different. So Avar becomes Ada, you know, and a variety of other things. But it is definitely Aramaic. Does that help?
2: Yes, thank you. I find the liturgy to be very poetic.
14: It is. It is. And that's typical of Semitic languages. They lend themselves to a great deal of poetry very easily. Arabic poetry is a very popular form of entertainment to this day. There was a famous Arabic singer named Kulthum. She was an Egyptian, and her songs would sometimes go on 2-3 hours, and she would hold the audience absolutely entranced with the poetry. I remember on radio at lunchtime, they would have poetry contests, you know, and people would just go wild for listening to the poetry. That's very much part of Middle Eastern mentality and culture.
13: 833-288-EWTN is our toll-free number, 833-288-3986. In the interest of complete accuracy, I think that was probably actually a Citronelle, Alabama accent, if I'm not mistaken.
14: Might could be.
13: Next up is Rose, also in St. Louis, Missouri, and also listening on Covenant Radio. Rose, thank you so much for holding. You're on with Father Mitch.
1: Good afternoon.
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1: Thank you for answering my call.
14: Sure. What can we do for you?
1: Well, I have a question about the culture and its people getting enrollment.
14: You're breaking up. Can you say that again?
1: Okay. I'm not sure why it's breaking up. I said, does our culture have something to do with all the annulments that are happening in the Catholic Church? Mm-hmm. Or is that not related, do you think?
14: I think it's very related to changes in our culture. There are two things that I think that have gone on, maybe three, the last two being closely related. One, maturing has been delayed quite a bit, hasn't it? I don't know how well you remember the 50s and 60s and people earlier, but in those times, when I was growing up, you were expected to figure out what you were going to do with your life by the time you graduated high school. The idea of staying home until you find out what is going to be meaningful employment for you was out of the question. That just was not something people could do. You had to, the families didn't have the extra wealth to support that long-term decision-making. Whereas today, a number of young people are staying at home not only into their 20s, sometimes into their 30s, and it's hard for them to figure out what they want to do. So that delayed maturity oftentimes means that when they get to the decision to get married, there is a serious problem of understanding the decisions they're making to be married. Secondly, we have people who have grown up since the sexual revolution of the late 1960s, and with that has gone a real crisis of understanding matrimony. The sexual revolution in its early days would typically use superficial battle cries. I don't need a piece of paper from City Hall to show somebody that I love them. And lots of very immature decisions were made. And misunderstandings of marriage were also done. The idea of a Christian understanding of marriage has oftentimes been lacking. A Christian understanding of human sexuality and its role in life is very much lacking among many people. The rejection of humanae vitae is part of that, and the idea of seeing a lifelong commitment, because Jack, you, and I don't know if you have children, Rose, but you know, they're not finished when they're 18. You know, they even if they are mature enough to be on their own, they still have a lot of growing to do. And even if they start their own household, mom and dad are a very important part in the rest of the family. And that has also broken down. So I think we live at a time where for the first time in American history, probably in European history, more than half of adults are not married. So young people are not seeing marriage. More than half of all children born nationwide are born to unmarried parents, and they don't see what that commitment looks like. They oftentimes see a series of adults going through their house in various configurations, both with their with both parents, if they know both parents, which oftentimes is not the case. Oftentimes the father's gone, sometimes the mother is absent, sometimes both are absent, and grandparents. This is a major change in our culture, and with it, a great deal of confusion goes on in marriage. And I think that's part of the, I think that's a very big part of why so many annulments have been given. People attempt marriage, but they, you know, serious problems of understanding fidelity, understanding it's a lifelong commitment, understanding dealing with an annulment case where one partner, and this is not the only time, I've dealt with other cases, one partner lied to the other one about openness to children. Said they were open to children, and then made sure there were no children conceived. You know, that's grounds for an annulment there, that kind of deception. Or the other people, they have no plan to remain faithful to their spouse. None.
13: Has the requirement, especially here in the United States in recent decades, the requirement for couples' preparation within the church prior to marriage declined?
14: I don't know. I haven't seen any statistics.
13: Doesn't seem like there's much required these days.
14: Yeah, it's supposed to be preparation for at least, in some dioceses, 6 months, other dioceses, a year, including making a retreat. And a lot of times, those requirements are lived out at a local level. Therefore, you know, people say, "Oh, well, they're nice kids; they'll be okay." No. That's something I try to take seriously and have serious conversations with young people, because this is so important. But sometimes, you know, you're also dealing with, in a lot of places, especially our urban areas, but I think elsewhere too, a majority of couples are already living together, which actually doesn't help their marital relationship later. You know, this isn't kicking the tires on a
13: used car. It's a pretty documented characteristic of relationships that end in divorce.
14: Yeah. And one of the reasons I always talk about this to couples. If you are chaste throughout the courtship, you build up the possibility of trusting the future spouse to be properly chaste during marriage. That if you already have a history together where

0: culture need to think about re-understanding family and marriage. This is a big, big. I notice it when I go to prison work. 85% of the inmates come from homes where the parents were never married. 85%. That's across all racial lines. That's the factor most common to people ending up in prison. Not that 85% of the children of unmarried parents go to prison, but 85% of the people in prison are the children of unmarried parents. It makes it more likely they're going to have trouble with drugs, inability to make relationships, and, of course, problems with the law. And that's not only in this country. It's also true in Europe. So these are, we have a lot of work to do.
1: You talked about St. Elias earlier in the program. You have the pastor at St. Elias on the program tonight.
0: No, I don't. Actually, I have an assistant.
1: Okay.
0: There is one
1: Since
0: of
1: Core Bishop Richard stepped away, yeah. I can't keep track of
0: him. No. We have a pastor, Father Elias, but we also ordained...
1: Funny.
0: Saint Father Elias at St. Elias Church. And our bishop is named Elias. And his feast day was just on Monday.
1: Yeah.
0: One of our deacons was just ordained priest.
1: Oh,
0: and we'll
1: good.
0: Be talking to him about that because he's married. And that we want to talk about the role his wife had. You know, they've been married a long time. Their children are grown up. They're done with their careers in their professions. And now they've got this time to serve in our parish. So we're going to be talking about that with them, with both of them. They'll be able to be there tonight.
1: That's EWTN Live with Father Mitch Paquette tonight, 8 Eastern time, right here on EWTN Radio and Television. My lovely wife, Johnette, is on a plane right now heading for Philadelphia, Pennsylvania. And Mustafa, our good friend, is in the Commonwealth of Pennsylvania watching on YouTube. Mustafa, you are on with Father Mitch.
2: Thank you for allowing me to participate. I want to focus specifically on Mark chapter 16, verse 15, mm-hmm. where Jesus commands his disciples to go into all the world and preach the gospel to all the creation. If Mark chapter 16, verse 15 is Jesus' universal command for his disciples to preach the gospel to the entire world, why does Jesus not define in this verse what the gospel is? So how can we know that the gospel he commanded mm-hmm. them to preach included later Christian doctrines such as the Trinity, the divinity of Christ, or the atonement if those concepts are not stated in this command itself? And I hope for a clarification.
0: Sure, Mustafa. A couple things that... one thing that's very helpful to understand is the way Saint Mark writes. He likes to tell stories. Have you read through the whole Gospel of Mark, Mustafa?
2: To be honest with you, I have been reading the Gospel of Mark daily, and
0: good.
2: Morning, afternoon, and upline.
0: Yeah, and one of the things I would urge you to notice, how many times he will start a story, interrupt it with another one, and then come back to the first one. A good classic example. There's the synagogue leader who tells Jesus, my daughter is dying, and he goes over to the house. The woman with the hemorrhage, pay attention to this too. It's his 12-year-old daughter. And then a woman who's had a hemorrhage for 12 years touches the tassel on his garment. And then after she's healed because of her faith, he goes, gets to the house and then raises the girl from the dead. St. Mark has that style. He does that throughout the gospel again and again. He

0: heals a blind man in Bethsaida, goes through the journey to Jerusalem from that point on, and you see the three denials, and he heals the guys by touching them twice, and then at the end of the journey meets blind Bartimaeus, and he heals him at once, and Bartimaeus follows him. St. Mark does that in order to help us interpret everything that happens in between through the lens of the endpoint. So it's like bookends or a sandwich approach, and the two ends of it interpret it. In this case, what you're talking about, you start off with the beginning of the public ministry in Mark 1:16, repent and believe, for the kingdom of God is at hand. Jesus' first teaching of the gospel. And then at the end, you have this concluding verse, go and preach the gospel to all the nations. And he gives that specifically because in between then, he had told the apostles only to preach to the Jewish people because they had gotten the promises. God had promised to take care of them first. And then after they hear the gospel, go to the ends of the earth. So that's what's going on there. And it's meant to say that everything in between chapter 1, verse 16, and the conclusion in chapter 15 is to be understood in light of that command. And we even see in between there, the apostles are sent for their first preaching mission. They're told how to go about that mission and preach, etc. So that's why he does that. It's a style of writing that St. Mark does. And you see, whenever anybody tells you something, they are going to do it to get across a certain point, not only by the actual words, but also by the way they structure a book. And that's what's going on here. Does that help, Mustafa?
1: Yeah, this helps. Thank you very much.
0: You're welcome. And you want to take a look also, and this is part of understanding, all of, we interpret Christ's command to go out and preach to the ends of the earth. We see it in Matthew chapter 28, go therefore and baptize in the name of the Father, Son, and Holy Spirit. That's where you see that the Trinitarian approach is there. This is very important.
2: Very quickly, I want to head to Edna Marie in Houma, Louisiana, listening on Catholic Community Media. Edna Marie, just a couple minutes left with Father Mitch. What's your question today?
3: I learned Psalm 23 mm-hmm. as in the valley of the shadow of death, and I was taught then that if there's been a shadow, there's been light.
0: Yes.
3: Now, every time I look at it, it says in the dark valley mm-hmm. rather than in the valley of the shadow of death.
0: Okay. It is literally the valley of the shadow of death. And actually, Edna Marie, that is the name of a valley that goes from Jericho up toward Jerusalem. And in fact, there's still the still running stream that comes from a spring on the side of the cliff. It's a very deep valley, it's about 1,200 feet in some places. And they can say dark valley, but it's the valley of the shadow of death, the gates of Mavet. And it's a real place. I've been there and came out.
2: Father, would you leave us with a blessing?
0: Sure. Lord, bless you all and keep you, the Father, the Son, and the Holy Spirit. Amen.
2: Amen. On behalf of our host, Father Mitch Pacwa, producer Pedro Quiles, our call screener, Matt Gubensky, and social media maven, Mr. Michael McCall, I'm Jack Williams. Thanks so much for tuning in. Back at it tomorrow with Father Murray. Until then, God bless.
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9: Family, a prayer that we pray together is a powerful prayer. So please pray together with me our EWTN family prayer. Today we pray for those who are in nursing homes. Heavenly Father, we worship you. You love the thought of each one of us and wanted us to exist, and so you created us. Never let the lonely forget that you desired them to be. Shower your blessings upon those who are in nursing homes and make this time in their lives fruitful for eternity. Reveal your love to them. Deepen their love for you. And unite their prayers and sufferings to those of Jesus for the salvation of the world. Through Christ our Lord. Amen.
4: 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Here now, Executive Director of Mission at St. Augustine's at the University of Idaho and author of the book, The Catholic Company Man, Eric Meyer.
10: John chapter 3, verse 14, 15, quote, "He who does not love remains in death. Anyone who hates his brother is a murderer, and you know that no murderer has eternal life abiding in him," end quote. This is embedded in paragraph 1033 in the Catechism about hell. And the bottom line is, quote, "We cannot be united with God unless we freely choose to love him. But we cannot love God if we sin gravely against him, against our neighbor, or against ourselves." The last sentence in 1033 says, "This state of definitive self-exclusion from communion with God and the blessed is called hell." We have to teach about hell as much as we teach about heaven and joy. Because the bottom line is, the church affirms, this is paragraph 1035, "The teaching of the church affirms the existence of hell and its eternity. Immediately after death, the souls of those who die in a state of mortal sin descend into hell where they suffer the punishments of hell, eternal fire." I can't even imagine that, the fear of that. "The chief punishment of hell is eternal separation from God, in whom alone can man possess the life and happiness for which he was created and for which he longs." We want heaven, so we better teach about the troubling possibility of the opposite, and the Catechism helps us.
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11: Welcome to the program. This is Dr. Tom Curran. If you haven't read the book, He Leadeth Me, I would highly recommend it. It's by Father Walter Chizik, and it's a companion book to With God in Russia. It's his spiritual reflections. One of the things that jumped out at me immediately after having read the book is the title itself. It's from Psalm 23, and I would have thought if you had said to me without revealing the title, having read the book, what segment, what piece of that psalm would be the title of the book? And I would say, For Thou Art With Me. That would be the title, For Thou Art With Me. The reason is, He Leadeth Me jumps out as a surprise. Because when you follow the flow of his life, from the call to being a priest in Poland, all the way through the various trials and tribulations that he has in the different stages of his imprisonment and captivity, it appears like many things are occurring. One of the things that doesn't appear is as if God is leading him. It appears as if his captors are leading him. The KGB is leading him. The people at the slave camp are leading him. Not God, but he is able to discern the hand of God through the various stages of his captivity in such a way that God's providence shines forth as this incredible theme. Today in the program, I'm going to follow a different theme. That theme is receptivity. And this comes from my most important mentor and spiritual director, philosophy professor, priest, holy priest of God, Father Mark Noonan, who identified four levels of receptivity in relationship to the arc of life, those stages of life we go through. That's what I'm going to talk about today.
14: Are you a recent convert to the Catholic faith? There is a special one-day retreat designed just for you. 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Don't miss this opportunity. To register, email your name and phone number to registrar@vsboise.org.
11: 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In the name of the Father, and the Son, and the Holy Spirit, amen. The Lord is my shepherd, I shall not want. He makes me to lie down in pastures green, he leadeth me, the quiet waters by. Yea, though I walk through death's valley, yet will I fear no ill, for thou art with me, and thy rod and my and staff me comfort still. Let us pray. Heavenly Father, thank you that you sent your Son Jesus to be our good shepherd, and that you are a provident God who call out to us and shepherd us through the circumstances and situations, through the stages of our lives, through this journey of this, through this valley of darkness, through this veil of tears to our heavenly homeland. And Lord, I ask that you would be with us today. Help me to speak well in a way that will help folks who are listening to grow in their capacity to be receptive to you and to your voice and to your call in our lives. And Lord, we make this prayer, Jesus, in your holy name. Amen. In the name of the Father and the Son and the Holy Spirit. Amen. So why am I talking about these four stages of receptivity? It has to do with one of the fruits of the recent month where we have walked with Carrie's mom towards her death, and then through her death, and then through her burial, her celebration of her burial and her funeral. And it gets me to think about the biggest questions and the journey and the flow of a life. It tends to do that. And so you obviously, when you go to a funeral, you'll see some form of eulogy about the deceased person's life. And Carrie put together a beautiful 4-page eulogy about the life of her mom. And it really brings you through the arc, that flow, that movement of her entire life. My daughter, Ariana, when we were talking about this as a family, she talked about memento mori, remember death. Remember your death. And it was symbolized often by a skull on the desk of a saint. And it was that constant remembrance, like, where am I headed? What am I headed towards? So it's important to be reflective and not just be immersed in the moment. Well, Father Mark Noonan, in his course on the human person, identified in one way the growth and maturity of a human being is associated with the growth in the capacity to receive, or in the growth of receptivity. That word receptivity all by itself it's rarely used. It's what, a capacity to receive. But he identifies the flow of it in relationship to ages and stages in our life. And so in this program, over the course of 4 segments, I'm going to talk first about the earliest segment in life, which takes us into our teen years, our youngest years into our teen years, and we see the emergence of the second stage, and that takes us into probably the middle 20s, early mid-20s, maybe even longer. It depends on when you reach that stage where you commit to a state in life, a vocation, and then you live a great majority of your life in that third stage of docility until you reach what sometimes is called the second half. It's that stage where you move towards retirement. It's less about kingdom building and gaining and achieving, and it's more about relationships and communion and being together with. It's more about mission and meaning and passion, those sorts of things. And so those 4 stages he identifies through a short set of words or statements to help us understand or get entry points into these 4 stages. And the 4 are: receive me. That's the first stage. It's that stage of authentic and broken need where the human being, the infant, is just crying out, receive me. And we'll talk about that stage in this segment. And then in the second segment, we'll get to the second stage where we're maturing a bit more, and it's summarized or synthesized down to the sentence, I receive. And that is not yet a capacity, but it's an act. The act of being able to receive from others. And we'll explore what I mean by that. The third stage is when we're maturing. And again, that's really when we're at that place where we can consent to a lifelong commitment. And that's, I am receptive to receive. So that's the third stage of receptivity. I am receptive to receive. And I'll talk about that in the third segment. And focus on that as the stage where many of us are, in fact, just focused on the call we have, in my case, to be a husband and a father who leads and provides and protects his family. And it's interesting because you could focus on that as giving, but it's giving as a result of receiving. And I'll talk more about what that means. And then the last stage is the stage I'm moving into now. And it's, I am receptive to being received. I am receptive to receive. I'm sorry, receptive to being received. And that, you can see when you think about that one, is going to have a connection to going home to God, to death. I'm receptive to being received into the hands of God, fully, finally, completely, forever. But it's more than that. It's more than just getting ready for the moment of your death. Okay, so with all of that said, those 4 sentences, and you can kind of jot them down. The first sentence and stage is the stage of immaturity and childhood is receive me. And then it's I receive. I am receptive to receive. So we move from an act to a capacity. To the most mature level of receptivity is I am receptive to being received. So being received into. And so talking about all of those, my hope is for you to maybe get a sense of insight into the journey of your own life, get some insight into where you're at right now, depending on what stage you're in, maybe give you some insight into how others that are in earlier stages or later stages look at things. And so maybe one of the reasons why they see things differently or value things differently or acting the way they're acting is because of this lens that we can use to evaluate things, this lens of receptivity. And then lastly, it's to just be, you know, really open and honest with you. As we move towards this last stage of our lives, a lot of things become clearer. They become clearer, and there's wisdom that ought to be shared to the earlier stage so that those who are on the journey might be able to benefit from those as well. So my sense is that there are a lot of folks who are in that last stage of life, that final stage of receptivity. I'm receptive to being received. And so hopefully there'll be some insight for you as well, even as you are maybe further into it than I am, and you might be able to even give me more insight into what awaits me. So the first stage, receive me, right? That's the baby crying. That's the baby in crying, just saying, what? I'm in need. I'm fundamentally a need, fundamentally dependent upon the love, the nourishment, the protection, the care, the warmth, the protection of my mom, my dad, my loved ones. And that authentic need is, it's appropriate, right? It's the way we're created as human beings, where we rely on others in order to grow and to be nourished, whether it's the psychological need for attachment or belonging. It's receive me. And that's something that is, it goes beyond just being an infant. It also accompanies us as we get a little bit older. You notice kids, when they're very young, they'll do a lot of things for attention. Oh, maybe not even just little kids either, right? And they're doing things for attention, trying to what? Get noticed, be accepted, be named, be identified as somehow belonging. And when you grow up in an environment where you are received, where receive me is responded to by the loving presence of parents and family, things feel complete. They feel good. I can remember as a 10-year-old lying down in the backyard, in the grass in the backyard of my home in Burlington, Massachusetts, and it was a summer day, just looking up at the sky, beautiful, sunny, beautiful blue sky, a sunny day, and just thinking, everything is good in the world. Everything just feels so right. The emergence of the ache was not yet there. There was this sense of everything. My parents know everything, and they're taking care of me, and the world is good. The world is good and right. And the shakiest things that would reach my life would be if my mom and dad got into an argument. Right, and if that argument ended up growing in volume or intensity, then it was shaking to me. Wait a minute. The ones who are providing a cover, a protection over the world. Wait a minute. That's shaking. It's cracking. That's frightening to me. And so that sense of coverage is a beautiful thing. But that it is also something that is going to be broken open as we move outside of the cover of our parents. And so I can remember going to school. When the kids go to school and they're nervous. So am I going to belong? Am I going to fit in? Am I going to be found accepted and acceptable? I remember going into fifth grade in where I grew up, we had elementary schools, first K through fourth. And then fifth through eighth, we had what were called middle schools, not junior high, but middle schools. Fifth to eighth, and then ninth to 12th was high school. And so the elementary school I was in was quite small. And I think there were maybe three classes per grade. But then when we got into the middle school, all of a sudden now there were 12 classrooms full of fifth graders. And that for me was like, all of a sudden I'm in this bigger crowd. And am I going to be accepted and found acceptable? And Receive me was the cry of my heart. I didn't know how to name it like that, but I have a very distinct memory in fifth grade going out in recess, and we're playing football, you know, two-hand touch football, and I was not picked like quickly, even though I was a good athlete, but I wasn't known by the kids who were the leaders in the group, and they knew each other. And so they were picking each other and they made plays for each other. And I can remember a play where the quarterback threw the ball and I dropped the pass, but it wasn't even intended for me. And the kid who was supposed to receive the ball got mad. He started yelling at me, and I felt so belittled and little, and like I was an outsider. It was a terrible experience. But then just a few plays later, we were on defense, and all of a sudden the quarterback and the other team threw the ball. I jumped up. I caught the ball really high. I intercepted it, and I ran it back for a touchdown. And all of a sudden, I had this crowd of kids cheering me on, and yeah, all right, let's go. And I was accepted. I was found acceptable. And it was stunning how that simple memory, and memories like that, that I'm sure are part of all of our lives, are memories that show either the ache we have to be received, receive me, or that authentic desire to say I belong, and how life-giving it is when I am received and when I belong. And so just acknowledge that that's part of our journey. There's an authentic need to be received, receive me, but there's also a broken neediness that sometimes makes us act out in a broken way to somehow get that sense of attention and affirmation and belonging that we were made for, but we do it in a bad way.
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11: 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So receive me gives way to a second phrase that is the second stage in receptivity. Today I'm talking about 4 stages of receptivity as part of the growth in the journey we make through lives as human beings as we mature. That first stage is receive me. It's that fundamental place of being in need. And again, there's an authentic need versus a neediness. Hold on to that distinction. That's so helpful in married life. When someone says, I need this or I need this from you, there is an authentic maybe manifestation of that, but there might also be a broken or neediness. And so to be able to sort that out is very, very helpful. Okay. Receive me can give way to and also begin to show up in a more mature way as I receive. And so when I say the idea that I receive, that gives a sense of saying not so much I have a capacity to receive, but that in an individual action, I am receptive. I am able to receive from you. Now, what does that actually look like? Well, it's not done out of a sense of neediness. It might be out of a sense of gratitude, acknowledgement from someone else. Hey, you did such a good job today on the basketball court. Or you did such a good job in that paper that you wrote. Or, hey, you did such a good job singing. Where you could think of 101 ways where we affirm, where we will give a compliment to a young person. And what they'll say is, no, I was terrible. No, I did awful. And they'll blush. They'll kind of avert their eyes. They don't know how to, what's the word, receive. There's no capacity to receive the act of being affirmed, being complimented. And that's a deficit. That's something that we ought to help foster in our kids. And honestly, hopefully it's something that we can experience in ourselves. Some of this is going to be connected to the homes we grew up in. In my home, compliments were associated with performance. And so there was affirmation and applause and positive words given to us when we came home with a report card that was high marks. If we had all A's, or if we didn't have all A's, there was a question about why not. And as the courses got more difficult and the years got older, as we got older, there was still the high bar of saying, we expect you to perform. And so there was a way in which it was through performance that we received applause. And so there was a sense of saying, you've heard this said 100 ways and 100 times, I'm sure. Do you have to earn love? You know, is God's love earned? Is God's love deserved? Does God love you only because of your performance? Or does he only love you when you are acting virtuously? But as soon as you do something that is shameful, that is sinful, well, all of a sudden you move from the love of God to the wrath of God. And so that these kind of simplistic conceptions of God's love are often traced back to the environment we grew up in the sense of self we have around this idea of receptivity. And so it's a very important task, parents, that we have to help our kids begin with that act of learning how to receive. And honestly, I said that this is a stage that will often, it emerges in adolescence where they have a greater sense of self, no longer simply immersed in the family. I was no longer lying on the backyard grass looking up at the sky thinking, wow, the sky is a warm blanket over me. My parents know everything. But no, in the emergence of the ache in the heart, the sense of self, I look in the mirror and I don't like what I see, and I feel all of these hormones going crazy in me, and I've got these urges and these longings, and it's like, my parents don't know everything. Does anybody know everything? And do they know anything, right? You can go down that trail even, though that wasn't my tendency, but it was certainly a tendency out there. So the idea that I am receptive, I receive as an action, is a breakthrough. It can be a breakthrough from the neediness and the brokenness of how we relate to love and to God. And in fact, my life changed so significantly when I had the encounter with Jesus Christ in the Eucharist. My faith was challenged. I've given the testimony a number of times, but to bring it out again, it was in the encounter with Jesus Christ when I was there as an 18-year-old praying in front of the Blessed Sacrament and just saying, Jesus, if you're really there, show yourself to me. If you're really there, reveal yourself to me. That the Lord communicated to me the gift, listen now, the gift of faith, the light of faith by which I gained the capacity to receive. And so there was an act in that moment. There was an act of receiving from the Lord, a gracious reception of Jesus making himself real to me in a whole new way. I won't say it was for the first time, but it was in a new way. There was a new depth, a new level, a new sense of personal presence, personal knowing and being known. And it was profound. And my eyes became enlightened. It's the light of faith. And so this reality of Jesus as a person who knew me, saw me, reached out, communicated to me, and he wanted to come alive in me in a way that was more intimate and personal and real, it changed the trajectory of my life. This is what Pope Benedict talks about, or he writes about in his first encyclical, God is Love, that being a Christian is not the result of believing certain things or living in accord with a certain moral code, but it's the result of an event That's a breakthrough, a breaking in. It's not just a normal flow of happenings. It's a disruption, a breaking in, a breaking open. And there's this encounter with a person, Jesus Christ, that gives life a new horizon and a decisive direction. Remember, the word encounter has an astrophysical meaning. If a comet is moving through space in a certain line, and then it comes under the influence of the gravitational pull of the Earth because it gets so close to the Earth that it then, you can imagine, it goes across the top, and then as it passes the top of the Earth, it's caught in the gravitational pull and it gets whipped off in a whole new direction. The trajectory that comet is on is fundamentally changed. The backdrop against towards which that comet is going is a fundamentally different one than the backdrop it was headed towards previously, the night sky it's looking at. That's what happens when we encounter Jesus, is the trajectory, the direction of our life decisively changes. It becomes decisive. This is the one I'm pursuing. This is the background, the new horizon of my life. That's what happened. That's what happened. That's receiving. I received Christ. When people say, when did you receive Jesus as your Lord and Savior? Well, he was given to me as Lord and Savior in my baptism. He was given to me as Lord and Savior and nurtured in me in the sacraments and prayer and all the things that I did. But that decisive encounter where he became alive to me in a fresh way, in a personal way, in an intimate way, in a relational way, where I knew and I was known, it was personal. That happened when I was 18 in front of the Blessed Sacrament. Pray for that. Pray for that kind of encounter for yourself and for your loved ones. That's the act of receiving. There were other acts of receiving that continued to grow and mature how I was seeing my life and how I was relating to my life. And so another decisive encounter with Christ happened in confession. I've shared this, but I've never shared the name of the priest. But I'm going to share the name of the priest this time. I went to confession to Father Tom Carlton. He was a priest who was assigned to St. Malachy's Church in the early 80s. And he was a very traditional priest, very conservative, very traditional. And his way of celebrating the Mass was very reverent, very devout. And he incorporated Latin. And this is, again, in the early 80s. So he was a bit of an outlier. Okay. And so I had a spiritual direction appointment with him, and I said, can I go to confession? And I went into the confessional, and he heard my confession. And at the end of the confession, I was feeling pretty good. He said, I see another sinner in your soul. And all of a sudden, I just went like pale and just froze. I see another sin in your soul. And I'm thinking, I didn't get excited. I was mortified. Like, what? And I'm like, Father, I'm not holding anything back. I don't know what it is. And he said, ask the Blessed Mother to intercede, to pray for you so that you'll come to know what that sin is. And so I'm like, Blessed Mother, please, Mother Mary, please help me. And as I prayed, at first I didn't get anything. And then all of a sudden, I had this flashback memory to a sin that I had committed. And it was when I was very young. It was so dumb. It was, I don't even mind saying it out loud. So my parents had purchased a Ouija board. Now, you might think today you're very clear about spiritual warfare and all this other stuff. When we were younger, that was sold in the kids' game section next to Monopoly and Operation and Yahtzee was the Ouija board. And so we had one, and we've rarely ever used it. I don't even remember using it other than this one time. And so this one time, we took it out, and we put our hands on it, and we were moving it around, and I said something inside myself that was an address to Satan, and I can remember immediately thinking this was wrong and a terrible thing to do. And so we I immediately stopped. We put the game away and I ended up getting rid of it. And I can remember going to confession the next time. And the next time I went to confession, I had the thought to confess that I had played with the Ouija board and say what I had said. And I didn't. I held back and didn't say it because I was so ashamed about what I had done that I felt this sense of block that I should not say it. And so I didn't. And then what happened? I'll tell you in a minute.
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11: 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Okay, welcome back. And so here I am, like 12 years old, had played with that Ouija board, gone to confession, and made the decision not to confess that I had played with the Ouija board. And all of a sudden, I had done something worse than what I had done with the Ouija board, which I had done out of, like, it was silly and goofy and all of that. It was objectively wrong, and it was objectively spiritually dangerous. I wasn't aware of any of that. I certainly didn't have full knowledge, certainly didn't have full will, and even if it was objectively a terrible thing, it wouldn't have risen to a level of mortal sin. But my decision not to share, willfully to hold back that sin, that was a sin. And the next time I went to confession, guess what happens? The same thing. I now am confessing my sins, and then I realize, oh, I should confess that I didn't confess the fact that I had played with the Ouija board. And I chose once again not to do that. And that decision to not share my failure to confess became a chain of failures to reveal and confess my failure to confess, until eventually it just faded. It faded from my conscience as something that I needed to be concerned about. And it was now 7 years, 6 years later, and the priest brings this back out and shares with me what I had done. And I was stunned. And so when he granted me absolution, it was this flood of relief. And who knows in the spiritual realm what kind of release I experienced in terms of the reception of graces that were intended for me. But that was a powerful encounter that I received. And through the act of receiving the Lord in communion, through the act of receiving the Lord in confession, through the act of receiving God's graces and blessings in prayer, in praying the rosary, in reading the scriptures, it began to develop a capacity to receive. And so I went from simple acts of receiving to the capacity to receive. So remember, we're talking about four ages and stages of receptivity that the Lord intends to grow in us. The first age is receive me. That's that infantile childhood stage that brings us into adolescence. Then we move to the second one where we begin to have the capacity to receive for the actions. We make actions of receiving from others and from God. And as we begin to authentically receive from others, compliments, words of affirmation, gifts. We receive gifts from them with gratitude, nothing that we deserved or earned. And eventually we begin to develop a capacity. There's this capacity to receive, this receptivity to receive. And this is the stage where we become ready to enter our vocation. It's so fundamentally important for us to have a mature capacity to receive if we are going to fulfill the call that God has for us in our state in life, in our call to be married. So just for instance, the call for me to be married to Carrie was a capacity that I had within me that when she showed up, I was able to recognize, yes, you're the one. And it's kind of cutesy. The story is that I didn't date a lot of women. I didn't have a lot of dating relationships because it did not take long for me to discern, wait a minute, you're not the one in my heart. You're not the one for me. And so there's no reason for us to continue in a dating relationship. And so it would be more like what you would call today courting. And so, and believe it or not, the traditional concept of courting is coming back. And I would like to say that, and I'm actually going to have on the founder of a new form of Catholic, I don't know if you want to call it Catholic courting, helping to connect traditional-minded Catholics who are looking for compatible mates to discern, are we called to be married? And she's going to be on hopefully soon. Hopefully soon. It would be really cool if I could can get her. It's called Volo Match. So Volo Match. Volo as in I do. And I will it. I do. So I'm excited to have her on to explore that whole reality today. But so for Carrie, I first had seen her picture and heard about her from her brother that I was living with and studying with at Catholic University. And then when she came out, when I first saw her, there was definitely energy there. And when I was able to finally go out with her after having a number of conversations, we went out on a date. Something inside of me, deep inside of me, was like, that was the one God planted in my heart. I was receptive to receive her because there was a capacity within me to say, yes, she's the one. So that capacity to receive was there. And so in receiving her as my bride, as my wife, there's this immediate next step. Am I receptive to receive children lovingly from God, right? Isn't that part of the vow? When you look at the marriage vows, one of them is, are you open to receive children from God? Are you receptive to receive from the Lord children as the Lord would grant them? And that's where you can extend the concept of receptivity to generosity. How broad is your heart? How receptive are you to receive what God has for you? Now, that being receptive to receive has great overlap and connection with the opening reference I made to He Leadeth Me, Father Walter Chiswick's book, which is all about God's providence and how God is pouring into his life all of the happenings that are part of his life. And he says in the section about humility, I need to be humble enough to receive from the Lord, even when things are looking terrible and are tragic. No, these are being poured forth from the loving hands of God. And as long as I'm trusting in him and striving to do his will, all is God's providence. And so he was receptive to receive from God. And so for Carrie and me, it was, Lord, we're receptive to receive the life and the path that you have for us. And so it just even within the path of our children, it meant several years of infertility. Despite our openness to life, we were infertile. And then through the mercy and the miracle of God's grace, we received children. But we also received a number of children that ended up not coming to birth, but ended up going home to God through miscarriage. We have more children in heaven than on earth. We have 9 children here on earth. And so we experienced infertility, multiple miscarriages. And then as children came, there was also this sense of, well, will God give us other children? And so we were open to receive a child through adoption. And so the gift of an adopted child that, again, came from the Lord. Are we that receptive to receive? And then we received a child that was born to Carrie that had significant health issues, and that they continue to today. And she's in her 20s. And this is, that was another part of the journey that we had no idea that this is what the Lord would have in store for us. But were there limits around what we were receptive to receive? And so the Lord has led us on this journey. And then, okay, wait a minute now. For men, if I'm receptive to receive these children, am I receptive to receive the responsibility, the accountability, and the authority that goes with being a husband and a father? And that means to lead and provide and protect my kids. Am I receptive to receive those responsibilities, those calls, those challenges to lead and provide and protect my kids? This is something that we don't really think about. It's like, why doesn't someone write the manual? When you're approaching the altar, when you're getting married, you have no idea the types of crosses, the length of crosses, the extent of crosses, as well as gifts and joys, absolutely. The gifts and blessings, absolutely. But the crosses and the challenges that are going to come your way, that you can't write a book, because the book is be open to whatever path the Lord has for you. And not everybody's going to have the path that Carrie and I have had to walk. And part of that path meant for me, okay, all right, so I'm going to provide for the family, but Lord, I'm going to do so in accord with the call you have for me. So I'm going to do both ministry work, but that's not going to provide financially. So I'm going to do this other work over here, this consulting work. So I'm going to have to pour my life out. But then as the kids get older, all of a sudden, this idea of what are my sources of like anxiety? Where am I anxious? Where am I a sense of concern? Where am I feeling a sense of powerlessness? Well, it's helping my kids grow and mature, helping my kids grow and flourish. Once again, no manual on this. How do I raise my kids in the faith so that they will become saints and fulfill the God-given mission that is theirs? It's like, wow, we were not equipped. We weren't taught how to do it. The Lord graces us, but Carrie and I, it's like we didn't have the workbook to go off of. It was a sense of saying, okay, how do we bring the gifts and the limits, the gifts and the skills, but the complementary gifts that we have to do the best we can to raise the kids that we've been given? And so that journey's 26 years in now, with our oldest 26, going to be 27 in September. And so there's that whole reality of being receptive to receive our kids and shepherd them through the ages and stages in their life. Just yesterday around lunchtime, I met with the kids, had the big whiteboard out, and I was like, okay, guys, what are we going to do this summer? Because it's our job, it's our vocation to form you guys to flourish as young men and women who will be responsible and accountable, and you'll recognize and live in accord with the call that is yours in the lives that you have, right? And so I've got a 13-year-old, 15-year-old, 17-year-old, 19-year-old, 21-year-old, and 22, 23-year-old just in the house with me listening to this. And it's like, okay, this is my call as a father to walk with them in their stages and ages in life, in their situations in need, and their challenges, to provide for them. But wait a minute. Part of providing for them is teaching them how to provide for themselves, to protect them, yeah. But part of protecting them is to help them face the challenges, the calls, the dangers that are part of living their life of faith apart from my cover. And to protect them, right? So to lead, provide, and protect them, how are they going to take active agency over their own lives? Man, where was the manual on this? But to be receptive to receive, that stage, there's so much to that stage. I'll be back in a minute. This is Dr. Tom Curran. Here's what I've seen happen when a business owner gets the right advisor in their corner. The fog lifts. Decisions that felt paralyzing become clear, and their business starts growing again. Not because they worked harder, because they finally see what was holding them back. If you're ready, visit drtomcurran.com. That's drtomcurran.com.

capacity. The third stage is I am receptive to receive. That's that capacity we have to continue to welcome others into our lives. We welcome children. We welcome a spouse. We welcome the call that God has for us. We welcome the calls and challenges of living in this moment in history to fulfill our mission. We welcome the challenges to lead and provide and protect our families. We say yes to going out and slaying those dragons, taking the hill, fighting those spiritual battles. That's the kingdom building stuff. That's the pouring our lives out stuff, right? All of that. I'm receptive to receive it all. And I'm saying, yes, let it be done to me according to thy word. It then leads to the fourth stage. The fourth stage, it's marked by communion, union with. It's marked by an emphasis on relationships. That's the I am receptive to being received. It's not about going and conquering, but it's about being open to being received into connections, communication, communion with others. I'm not trying to conquer the universe. I'm not trying to gain fame, power, wealth, or influence. No, I simply want to be together well with others and live well with others, especially those that are nearest and dearest to me, and to glorify the Lord in those things. It's a focus on meaning. It's a focus on mission in a different sense, the mission of letting the light of Christ shine forth in things that are more hidden, things that are more tender, gentle. And so this receptivity to being received is that final stage in life. It's the stage that people think of when they move to retirement, right? They move towards retirement. They're no longer trying to grow their career, but now they're shedding the daily task of going out and conquering. And it's instead, no, wait a minute. In retirement, it's these go-go years. It's spending time with my loved ones and doing things together with them. It's trusting that God will take care of us and we will enjoy the life that God has given us now, and we will look forward to that time where we are received into his hands fully, finally, completely, and forever by going through that doorway of death. That reality, that is it's a fundamental shift. It takes a kind of conversion, and it's not an easy one, and it's the one that Carrie and I are going through right now. And so as a 61-year-old that I am, Carrie is 56, we're in that stage in our lives where it's like, you know what? 6 of our 9 kids are essentially out of the house. We still have 3 in the house, but they're going to, before we know it, they're going to be quickly out of the house and on their own in college and beyond. And it's like, wait a minute, even if they're still in the home or whatever, the number of healthy years where we'll have energy and health, there's nothing guaranteed. That the next hour is not given to me. The next day is not given to me. But I've seen so many and heard of even more the people who get to this stage in life, and that all of a sudden the bad lifestyle on their physical well-being, on the stress and pressures on their physical, the physiology, it wears them down and there's some medical event. Or just out of left field, there's a medical event that disrupts the plans, the vision that the couple had for those years. And so there's a tremendous sense of saying, I need to be respectful and reverent to the body, the temple of the Holy Spirit that the Lord has given to me. And I need to pay attention to that body and live in a way that will help nurture and support healthfulness, so that I can have the energy to serve my family, my kids, and any grandchildren that God would be blessed, that God would bless me with. And so I hear this so much from the grandparents in that grandparent stage, and great grandparent stage, and great great grandparent stage, and I got to see it with my own mother-in-law. The great joy that comes in the grandparent stage is they say, "What? I'm receptive to receive the grandchildren into my home for a couple of hours, for an afternoon, for a day, and then I hand them back to the parents, and the parents take on the burdens

0: the anxieties, the concerns of forming and shaping. I get to lavish the love and just the communion of being together with them. And that you just hear that story again and again. Carrie and I don't know that experience yet. So we're still working our way into it. There's another dimension to this, and it's with the specter of, wait a minute, my time here on earth is not without end. They say life is a journey, not a destination. That is a false idea. It is not something that is in accord with our Catholic Christian vision of life. No, life is a journey with a destination. And if we want to live well, we want to live well in the light of the fact that we will one day end our time here on earth, and we want to be ready for that. We want to have a happy and prepared for death. But it also means, and this is something I share with my kids, I say, kids, I want you to reflect on that moment of judgment, that moment of going through the door of death. You meet the Lord in judgment, and what happens, right? And one theological theory that is in accord with our faith is the idea that the Lord Jesus is going to reveal to you who you are in his eyes. Who you are, because again, there's this the idea of your creation is not that you were created simply out of nothing, but you were created out of nothing in accord with the idea that existed in the mind that exists in the mind of God from all eternity of who you are. And so again, because it's not an accident that you were born, when you were born, as you were born, where you were born, to do what you were born to do. No, it was God's providence. It was his design for your life, his purpose and plan for your life. That means at the end of your life, he's going to reveal to you, you know what? This is who I intended you to become. This is the saint that I intended to forge you into. This saint, this you, is ideally what you would have become if you had lived in accord perfectly with the ideal that I had for your life. And this is what I would have had you do. So this is the saint that I would have you be. This is the mission I would have you accomplish. And that becomes the backdrop. That becomes the tool of evaluating who you actually became and what you actually did. You stop and think about that. Wow. Let's just make it simple. There will be a gap. There will be a distance between the one I became and who he intended me to become and the life I lived and the life he intended me to live. But knowing that that's true, I don't have to just throw up my hands and say, I give up. No, what I can do is press in on the Lord and say, Lord, in the time that remains, I plead with you to give me the grace to become ever more fully, ever more perfectly, the one that you intended me to be. And if there are gaps that I can discern between what I've done and what you've intended me to do, give me the grace to do that. Lord, I beg you to give me the grace to live a life that is fully manifesting the call that you have for me. That's what we can do. And then pray to be receptive, to be received into that call. For me, this meant what I would call a gracious disruption. So you've heard me share the story about Carrie and me taking several days, this would have been 2 years ago now, to come down to Boise, not knowing that we were going to end up moving here, but as I was turning 60 and she was turning 55 and it was 30 years of married life, it became important for us to step aside from our ordinary flow of life, which had been so full and so busy and so poured out, to stop and ponder, what will we do during the next stage? What will we do during this next phase of our life? And Carrie had that insight to be able to say, wait a minute, are we fulfilling all that God has for us? And how will our lives look different as we move towards a life where we're not simply pouring out because we have 9 kids at home? No, we have 8 kids at home. No, we have 7 kids at home. No, we have 6, 5, 4, 3 kids at home. And it's going by so fast. We don't want to be caught off guard and make trade-offs where we're trading precious years of healthy time, or even honestly, spending years when we're still young enough to regain a strength and health and vigor while we still can. And that's such a strange way of talking about it, because in my whole life, being involved in athletics meant getting stronger. How do I improve? Or how do I recover from an injury to get back to the place I was and then even get better? And now it's, how do I slow down the loss of muscle mass? How do I slow down the loss of vigor and health and capability? Such a different stage. And am I receptive to being received into that? So we, in coming away, we prayed, and the Lord ended up providing a gracious disruption of our lives. And for me, that ended up turning into the Camino, and the walking of the Camino 2 years ago was truly a transformative change in my life that has led to a number of these shifts where we ended up moving here and now moving into this next stage where our focus is on the Lord. And Lord, how do we serve you well? And Lord, how do we live a 10 gold coin life? Right, that phrase, a 10x life. How do I give back a tenfold return for the gold coin of the life that God has given to me? And I love that vision from Luke chapter 19, right, or Matthew chapter 25. You have the parable of the nobleman who goes off and gives to his servants one gold coin, and then he comes back and he says, "What did you do with them?" And obviously we always say, I don't want to be the one that buries the talent, that buries the gold coin. Yeah, but why would we settle for that? Why don't we say, I want to be the one that gives a 10 gold coin life in return? So that's been my prayer. Lord, I want to live a 10 gold coin life. But it's not about building a bigger ministry or a new apostolate. No, it's about being holy and fulfilling that call as God has given it to me. So pray that prayer. Pray that prayer. Lord, I want to live well the time that remains. Lord, I want to live well and face you, becoming the saint you intended me to be and to do that, to fulfill that mission that you have for me. And Lord, if it be your will and to the extent that it's possible, Lord, I want a 10 gold coin life. Lord, that's my desire. Grant me that desire. Lead me, Lord. Lead me, Lord. I am receptive to being received into a 10 gold coin life. 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Thank you, Father Noonan.
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5: In the name of the Father, and of the Son, and of the Holy Spirit, amen. The Divine Mercy Chaplet. Our Father who art in heaven, hallowed be thy name. Thy kingdom come, thy will be done on earth as it is in heaven. Amen.

0: Hail, Mary, full of grace, the Lord is with you. Blessed are you among women, and blessed is the fruit of your womb, Jesus.
1: Holy Mary, Mother of God, pray for us sinners, now and at the hour of our death. Amen.
0: I believe in God, the Father Almighty, Creator of heaven and earth. I believe in Jesus Christ, his only Son, our Lord. He was conceived by the power of the Holy Spirit and born of the Virgin Mary. He suffered under Pontius Pilate, was crucified, died, and was buried. He descended to the dead. On the third day he rose again. He ascended into heaven and is seated at the right hand of the Father. He will come again to judge the living and the dead. I believe in the Holy Spirit, the Holy Catholic Church, the communion of saints, the forgiveness of sins, the resurrection of the body, and the life everlasting. Amen.

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1: Ave Maria Radio and Renewal Ministries presents Burning Hearts, using Scripture to draw us into a deeply intimate conversation with the Lord. Rachel asks us to consider two questions. What is God saying to us? And what are we doing about it?
2: Hello, friends, and welcome back to Burning Hearts with me, Rachel Herbeck. We're in the middle of our week together going through 2 Corinthians chapter 4. And so far, the first couple days we had have been so powerful, so encouraging to me to examine the way I'm living my life and how I'm holding the treasure of Christ and drawing on that treasure as my strength in times of affliction, in times of persecution, and in times of suffering. And so we're going to continue on in that passage today, diving deeper and deeper into some amazing spiritual realities about carrying the death of Jesus in our bodies. What does that mean? And what does Paul mean when he discusses this? So we're going to talk a little bit about that today. I encourage you to go listen to the first couple episodes because I think they're so encouraging. And the way that Paul is encouraging us in Christ is just so amazing. It's amazing to see how the early Christians lived. And if you were listening yesterday, you'll know that I read a little bit from something called the Letter of Dionysius. I don't know if I'm saying that right, but you can find it on the Vatican website. If you just Google like letter about early Christians, that will like is one of the first links that come up. And I just read it from the Vatican website. And this is something I read about once a year. It's a letter about how the Christians were acting in the Roman Empire. And it's an amazingly convicting thing to show us how should we be living in the modern world as Christians. So as we begin here, we are going to dive again into our psalm as we open in prayer. We're in Psalm 25. So just join me here as we put our time together, our next 10 minutes here before the Lord. In the name of the Father, the Son, and the Holy Spirit. Amen. In you, Lord, my God, I put my trust. I trust in you. Do not let me be put to shame, nor let my enemies triumph over me. No one who hopes in you will ever be put to shame, but shame will come on those who are treacherous without cause. Show me your ways, Lord. Teach me your paths. Guide me in your truth and teach me. For you are God, my Savior, and my hope is in you all the day long. Remember, Lord, your great mercy and love, for they are from old. Do not remember the sins of my youth and my rebellious ways. According to your love, remember me. For you, Lord, are good. There's a lot more there. I'm going to stop there. And we just pray, Lord, we pray that you would give us strength to trust in you. You are completely trustworthy. Because you are completely trustworthy, we put all of our hope in you, all of our faith in you, Lord Jesus. Deliver us from the circumstances we're in, Lord, from the hardships that we're going through. We just choose right now, whatever it is that's on every person's heart, that you would give them the power and the strength and the confidence to put their trust in you. Amen. In the name of the Father, the Son, and the Holy Spirit. Amen. I love how each psalm we're reading kind of confirms what we discussed the day before. And I love this because the reason, as Paul was saying yesterday, that they're struck down but not discouraged, that they're in affliction but they're not destroyed, is because they put their trust in the Lord. Because here, verse 3, no one who hopes in you will ever be put to shame. That's one that you write on a sticky note and put it on your mirror. That's one that you memorize. Psalm 25, verse 3, no one who hopes in the Lord will ever be put to shame. Friends, that is one I want to encourage you. Take that, write it down, memorize it, put it in your spiritual arsenal for spiritual warfare, that when the enemy comes at you, you can say back to him, no one who hopes in the Lord will ever be put to shame. No one who hopes in the Lord will ever be put to shame. Amen. So powerful. And we can live an upright way. We can live in hope because no one who hopes in the Lord will be put to shame. So let's get back to 2 Corinthians 4. We're going to dive back in. Again, I'm going to read 7 through 12, and we're going to, I think, wrap up on the next few verses here. But we have this treasure in earthen vessels to show that the transcendent power belongs to God and not to us. We are afflicted in every way, but not crushed, perplexed, but not driven to despair, persecuted, but not forsaken, struck down, but not destroyed, always carrying in the body the death of Jesus, so that the life of Jesus may also be manifested in our bodies. For while we live, we are always being given up to death for Jesus' sake, so that the life of Jesus may be manifested in our mortal flesh. So death is at work in us, but life in you. I want to take up 10 through 12, because I think when we first read that, it's a little confusing. All this talk about, what do you mean carrying the death of Jesus in our bodies? What does that mean? That seems kind of weird. That seems kind of strange, but I want to go line by line. So remember, he says in 8 through 9, we're afflicted, but we're not crushed. We're perplexed, but we're not in despair. We're persecuted, but we're not forsaken. So he's saying we have hope. We have hope in the midst of our circumstances. Why? Because we have treasure in earthen vessels. And what are we doing in our hope? We're carrying in our bodies, in our earthen vessels, the death of Jesus. And you think, why are we carrying death? Why would we carry death? That seems so weird and morbid. But we carry in our bodies the death of Jesus. What was the death of Jesus? It was the completion of the total wrath of God coming down on man and the reconciliation of God and man together. Jesus' death on the cross is an instrument of destruction for sin and evil. And it's a sign. This is why as Catholics, we have not just the cross, but the crucifix that we look at and carry around with us to remind us of the death of Jesus. Why? Because the death of Jesus is a place on Calvary where Jesus took death, the last enemy to be conquered, the thing that you and I could not conquer ourselves. Death was the thing that was the end of the road for the human race. It was the thing that destroyed us. And when Jesus dies, when the Son of God hangs on that cross and the devil thinks that he won, what Jesus is doing is he's weaponizing death. That death actually becomes a weapon, says in scripture, by death you trampled death. By Jesus' death becomes a weapon against eternal death. And so now death, which was the most morbid, the most destructive, the most horrible thing, now becomes the greatest instrument of life. Again, this is so amazing of what God does in the kingdom. He turns everything around. And this is why Paul's saying we can be persecuted but not destroyed, because Jesus took the thing that was the most destructive. He took the thing that was the most hopeless and he made it not just a way of hope, but the source of hope. That the source of hope for each and every Christian lies in the death and resurrection of the person of Jesus. So he's saying, as a Christian, I'm carrying always with me the death of Jesus, the instrument, the reality. He says it in another way. I'm buried into his death. I'm crucified with Christ. Why? Because when I'm crucified with Christ, when I go through that process of death with him, of spiritual death with him through his crucifixion, it is no longer I who live, but Christ who lives in me, carrying with us in our earthen vessels the death of our Lord over and over again. Nothing can touch us. Because we've been buried into Christ's death, we're giving up our mortal bodies over and over again to be crucified with Christ. Why? Because this death, this crucifixion with Christ, defeats death. It defeats the greatest enemy. It can defeat any enemy in your life. And through the blood of Jesus on the cross, we carry with us, we carry in our bodies the blood of Jesus on the cross. And everything, friends, comes under the blood. The blood cleanses you. The blood gives you power for eternal life. We carry in the body the death of Jesus so that the life of Jesus may be manifested in our bodies. The only way we can live with him is if we die with him. So Paul and his counterparts are going out into the world. They're getting persecuted. They're getting destroyed. We go out into the world. People don't approve of us. They don't understand our lifestyles. Your coworker makes fun of you. That one friend from high school doesn't talk to you anymore. You can face it. Yes, it hurts. Yes, it's hard, but you can face it. You can face that death because you're continuously carrying in your body the death of Jesus. You're undergoing crucifixion with him so that you can be raised to eternal life. And you're saying, nothing can touch me. Nothing can touch me. I love in John, Jesus says, to the Pharisees, he says, no one takes my life from me, but I lay it down freely. No one takes this from me. No one is putting me to death. No one put Jesus to death. He gave his life freely so that in his crucifixion and his death, death may be destroyed. And we participate as followers of Jesus willingly as he offers his life. We offer our lives with him on the cross every single time that we have mass and that sacrifice is being offered. We say, Jesus, include us in this sacrifice. Put us on the patent, raise us up so that when we are crucified with you, when we die with you, even in these little deaths of rejection and suffering and pain and sorrow, we may be raised to new life. And as we undergo this crucifixion, these deaths, actually the life of Jesus, the resurrection power of Jesus, we now have access to in our bodies. He says, for a while we live, we are always being given up to death for Jesus' sake. I mean, he means this spiritually and physically. He's saying people around us are dying. We're dying. But we do this. We're being given up to death so that the life of Jesus may be manifested in our mortal flesh as we're going to the cross with him. Friends, the more we die with him, the more we live with him. And Paul says in Romans, when we live with him, we will also reign with him. Nothing can touch you. And you may be sitting there and you may be saying, you don't know my circumstance though. You don't know how hard it is for me. You don't know what is touching me. You don't know everything that is going on in my whole life. And the thing is, friends, the story isn't over. And if something isn't raised to new life, this is the reality of life with Jesus. If something is not raised to new life yet, it just means that it will be in the future. In Jesus's book, it's not over until it's raised from the dead. But sometimes we're in the process of death and we can't see the other side. And Jesus is saying, just like I rose in 3 days, when you're crucified with me, when your flesh is crucified with me, when you tie yourself, when you hug yourself around even my dead body and you go into the grave with me, I will raise you through the power of the Holy Spirit to new life. And guess what? I already have through your baptism. Death is at work in us, but life in you. The work of Jesus's death and the work of his resurrection is always at work in us. Why? Because we hold this treasure in earthen vessels and the light of the glory of God, as we read earlier this week, shines in our hearts and we're being changed from glory to glory to glory. And part of that change and transformation from glory to glory, Jesus went from glory to glory. How? He died. His death is a moment of glory. It's hard to believe. With his marred, bloody face, his death is a moment of glory and his resurrection is a moment of glory. And in his death and in his resurrection, we are being changed from glory to glory. Death at work in us, but life in you. The life of Jesus is being made manifest in you. So if you feel like you're going through a slow, painful death, if you can't see the other side, friends, Jesus is with you. Hold on tight to him so you can be crucified with him again and again and again. In a way, this has already happened through our baptism, and your destiny is to be raised to new life with him. And if you can't see the new life, the reality is that it's coming and it's not over till it's over. So hold on tight and carry the death of Jesus with you so you can be raised to new life with him. Amen. We'll see you tomorrow.
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3: 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This 50-part series was recorded on phonograph records in the 1960s, and the sound quality is sometimes compromised. But the Word of God, spoken by Archbishop Sheen, is solid and timeless. Here now is Archbishop Fulton Sheen.
4: Peace be to you. Before speaking of marriage as a sacrament, it is important to show that in the natural order, the human order, that is to say, in the order apart from grace, marriage is an unbreakable bond until death parts. This was affirmed by our blessed Lord. The Pharisees came to him on one occasion and asked if it was right for any man to put away his wife for any cause whatsoever. Our blessed Lord answered, "Have you never read how he created them when they first came to be? Created them male and female. And how he said, a man therefore will leave his father and mother and will cling to his wife, and the two will become one flesh. And so they are no longer two. They are one flesh. What God then has joined, let no man put asunder." It is to be remarked that in these words of our blessed Lord, he was speaking of marriage from the beginning. And when, therefore, the question of divorce arose, our blessed Lord said, "And I tell you, that he who puts away his wife and marries another commits adultery. And he too commits adultery who marries her after she has been put away." These words sound like a great judgment upon a civilization such as ours, where there is one divorce for every four marriages and many consequent remarriages after such divorces. It must therefore not be thought that divorces and remarriages are wrong for Catholics only. They are indeed especially wrong for Catholics, but they are a violation of the law of God, the natural law of God, by everyone, whether he be Tibetan or Muslim or Hottentot or a so-called Christian. Original sin and the deluge did not blot out the divinely established order of man and woman. Conjugal love conquered both the deluge and original sin and survived both. And we will see later on how our blessed Lord is going to lift it up into the supernatural order. But we are interested for the moment only in the human natural order. And the point is that it was instituted, that is to say marriage, not by man, but by God. He made it a union, not a contract. By it, two persons become one. They become spiritually, mentally, and physically united. Certainly, there are judges that will grant divorces. But how does God look upon them? After the divorce, they are not two separate individuals as they were before the marriage. They are fragments of a joint personality, like a babe that has been cut in two. That is the way God looks upon any divorce, regardless of who the person be. Now, from another point of view, this marriage of man and woman is meant to be an enduring marriage by the very nature of love. There are only two words in the vocabulary of love: you and always. You, because love is unique. Always, because love is enduring. No one ever said, "I will love you for 2 years and 6 months." That is why all the love songs have the ring of eternity about them, such as, "Till the sands of the desert grow cold," Why is there jealousy in the human heart? If jealousy be not the safeguard of monogamy and an enduring marriage. Consider a little more closely the nature of love, even in the human order. There are actually three terms. There is the lover, there is the beloved, and there is love. And the love is something distinct from both man and woman, and yet in both. Suppose love had only two terms. My love and thy love. There would be separateness, impenetrability. There has to be a third acting element. Just as two vines, if they are to be one, must be united in the soil. And so too, two hearts are united because of the love that is outside both. Then the impotence of the I to completely possess the thou is overcome by the realization that there is something outside of both, hovering over, turning the I and the thou into our love. And that is why people who are in love always speak of our love. And though they may not put their love in these words, this is practically what they're saying one to another. Thou art more than thou alone. And my love no longer founders on thee because it reaches out beyond thee to all that is worth loving. When we embrace more than one another. In embracing one another, we give testimony of that by which we are embraced, namely, by the love of God. God gave to man a helpmate. As the book of Genesis put it, man and woman both he created them. Now notice how he made them to complement one another. Never once admitting any such thing as a separation. Man is made by God, and woman is made by God from man. As God is present at the creation of the world, so man is present, though in ecstasy or sleep, at the creation of a woman. Because man comes directly from God, he has more initiative, power, and creativeness. Woman, however, coming from God through the ecstasy of man, has intuition, response, acceptance, submission, cooperation. Man lives more in the external world because he was made from dust. He is close to nature. It is man's mission to rule over it and subject it. But a woman lives more in the internal order because she was created from an inner human life. Man is more interested in the outer world and woman in the inner world. That is why man talks more about business and woman talks more about persons. They complement one another in a divine way. And so when God made them, the book of Genesis puts it, it is not well that man should be without companionship. I will give him a mate of his own kind. The divine creation, therefore, of the two sexes is suggested as essential from the point of view of fellowship. A helpmate does not mean inferiority, but differences that complement one another, like a bow and a violin. Therefore, you see, marriage is not just a contract. It is a union, and a union that has been made by God. And a union that endures until death. But here we are limiting ourselves to the human order. But you know very well from this encyclopedia Catholic knowledge so far that there is not only a natural order, there's also a supernatural order. We live not only in the order of the human, but we can also live in the order of the divine. In addition to physical life, there is biological, or rather, supernatural life, which is grace. And grace is that participation in the divine nature by which our intellects are illumined with faith and our wills are strengthened with power. Our blessed Lord, in coming to this earth, bringing divine life, being the source of grace through his passion, death, resurrection, and ascension, makes marriage a sacrament. That is to say, now to those who are united in his church, he gives them the grace, the strength, the power to live out their mutual existences. Being a sacrament, it has two elements, just like every other sacrament. One is very visible and evident. It is the exchange of consent, which is signified not only by the joining of hands, but also by the words of consent. And this is witnessed by a priest. There is the invisible grace also, which is communicated for their married state. And because this grace symbolizes another marriage, the marriage of Christ and his church, that is the meaning of sacramental marriage. This needs considerable explanation. You'll find it written all through the epistles of St. Paul. For example, here we quote Paul. It is unheard of that a man should bear ill will to his own flesh and blood. No, he keeps it fed and warmed. So it is with Christ and his church. The two will become one flesh. Yes, these words are a high mystery. I am applying them here to Christ and the church. And he says in another place, husbands, love your wives. Now how? As Christ loves the church. We come here to a very profound reason. As St. Paul calls it, as you see, a high mystery. A reason why the marriage of baptized persons in the church

Israel, or the chosen people, or the Kahal, was considered by God in the Old Testament as the bride of God. If we had time, we would give you many, many passages in the Old Testament to show how God could find no other symbol of his love for the Kahal and for Israel and for the vehicle of his revelation than the symbolism of married love. In the due course of time, God becomes man. In other words, the bridegroom becomes man. Well, did our Lord ever call himself the bridegroom? Yes, he did. And he did it in such a very natural way that the people were not at all astounded when they heard him, because they knew the background of God being related to their people as the bridegroom. One of the occasions in which our blessed Lord spoke of himself that way was when a question was hurled at him as to why his disciples did not fast, whereas the disciples of John the Baptist did fast. The answer of our Lord was, "Can you expect the men of the bridegroom's company to go fasting when the bridegroom is still with them?" Then he went on to say that the bridegroom would be taken away. John the Baptist called himself the friend of the bridegroom. In other words, a kind of best man. I think there's a beautiful mystery hidden somewhere in the marriage feast of Cana. Our Lord began his public life by assisting at that marriage feast to typify that his relationship with his church would be exactly like the relationship unfolded in the Old Testament. And when therefore the old Kahal of Israel became the new Kahal, or the church, or the new Israel through redemption and Pentecost, we had the continuation of this symbolism. Eve was the continuation of the body of man, bone of his bone, flesh of his flesh. What is the church? The church in the New Testament is described as the new Eve, because the continuation of the new Adam, Christ. Everywhere there's the idea of a spousals, body, oneness. But we must get first things first. Remember that the union of our Lord and the church is not like a human marriage. Rather, a human marriage is like the union of our Lord and the church. When therefore the bridegroom and bride stand at the altar, and we read to them the marriage ceremony, we are informing them, you, the bridegroom, stand for Christ, and you, the bride, stand for the church. That is the mysterious grace that is conferred upon you. How beautiful marriage becomes. Scripture also goes on to tell us that just as Christ is the head of the church, so man is the head of a woman. Perhaps I should have put that the other way around. Suppose I just said that man is the head of woman. Very often when women read that passage in Scripture, they do not like it. But they should read what follows, that man is the head of a woman in exactly the same way that Christ is the head of the church. Now, how was our Lord the head of the church, the head of his bride? Well, he was the head by dying and sacrificing himself and pouring out his blood. The headship was based upon self-forgetfulness for the sake of the beloved. Now, how is the wife related to the husband? Well, she is related to the husband in the same way that the church is related to our blessed Lord. And as the husband is to sacrifice himself for the wife, so too the wife, like the church, is to be related to her husband
just as

0: the church to our Lord through love, service, devotion, and striving for perfection. Perhaps one of the reasons why a woman's head must always be covered in church is to signify that man is the head of the woman as Christ is the head of the church. In other words, there is something over the head of a woman, namely her husband, as there is something over the church, the head of the church, namely Christ himself. That is not superiority. That is sacrifice. There's another conclusion to be drawn too. And here we come to the supernatural divine reason why the marriage of baptized persons is unbreakable. It is because they symbolize the unbreakable eternal union of our Lord and the church. When the Son of God came to this earth and took upon himself a human nature, which flowered into his mystical body, the church, he did not take it for 3 years, for 33, but for all eternity. So too, when a husband takes a wife, he takes that wife as Christ took the church. He takes that wife until death does him part. And in order to symbolize that enduring union of the espousals of Christ and his church, they are to love one another until death separate them. Hidden in this very lovely description of the symbolism of marriage is also the fact that there can be only one church. Remember that in the scripture, the church is the bride of Christ. Do you think our Lord could have many brides, many spouses? That would be spiritual adultery, would it not? He does not have 200 varieties of spouses or churches. There is one spouse. There is one church. And that union continues forever. That, then, is the reason why the marriage of husband and wife is unbreakable in the sacramental order. Here is a little theoretical problem, and sometimes not so theoretical, which helps bring out this truth. Just suppose that John and Mary were married at a nuptial mass, and they went to the church door. And when they got there, they separated, and they never saw one another again. Could that marriage be dissolved? Yes, under certain conditions, it could be dissolved. That is called a marriage ratum non consummatum. That is to say, it is a marriage that was ratified in the church, but it was never consummated by union of two in one flesh. Now, why could that be dissolved under certain conditions? Simply because the union of a husband and wife in a marriage that is only ratified but not consummated is something like the union of the individual soul and Christ by grace. And the individual soul very often is separated from Christ through sin. There can be a falling out of that union, but where you have a marriage that is not only ratified but also consummated, there the symbolism is not the union of the individual soul and Christ, but the symbolism of the union of Christ and his spouse, the church, and those two can never be separated, and therefore their marriage is absolutely unbreakable. How beautiful marriage is in the church. Fidelity is an engagement with the future. And when that future is eternity, and when the soul knows that it cannot be saved unless it is faithful to the spouse, it remains faithful, even in the midst of trial. As God's love is never withdrawn from his church, so too the love of husband and wife are never withdrawn one from another. It is made in the full consciousness that their love is a proclamation to the world of another marriage, the marriage that gives us joy and happiness, the beautiful union of Christ and his bride, the church. God love you.
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2: This is an EWTN Newslink. I'm Teresa Tomio from Catholic Connection. Tropical Storm Bertha moving steadily toward Louisiana. The storm appears to be headed toward Louisiana's bayou country with sustained winds of over 50 miles an hour. A tropical storm warning is in effect along the coast from Alabama to Louisiana. And Catholic Relief Services working with the U.S. to send aid to Cuba under Secretary of State Marco Rubio's new assistance plan. EWTN News reporting that CRS and the U.S. sent the first flight with prepackaged food and hygiene kits for up to 700 Cuban families. CRS says in a statement this will allow them to provide aid to nearly 200,000 households. For more news with the Catholic perspective, visit EWTNnews.com. I'm Teresa Tomio, and Catholic Answers Live starts now.

0: Hello and welcome to Catholic Answers Live. I am Cy Kellett, your host, and boy, are we going to have 2 hours of fun today. It's time for, and I think it's been a while since we've done it. Oh, we played one not too long ago, the Flannel Panel. It's time for the Flannel Panel. We played one that we did. It was a recorded edition of the Flannel Panel. So we're back to live. We're back to live Flannel Panel. Flannel Panel is when Chris Check, Joe Heschmeyer, and I put on flannel shirts and we talk about the news of the world from a Catholic perspective. And when I say put on flannel shirts, I'm just using the broadest definition of the word flannel. Joining us from the Midwest, Joe Heschmeyer. Hey, Joe, welcome.
1: It's so good to be here. I will just share with you what I share on the air what I shared with you beforehand, which is if you type into Amazon a flannel shirt or flannel summer shirt, the top results are plaid shirts that are linen and not flannel. So the confusion between
0: it's Amazon that confused us, Chris.
1: It's universal.
0: Also, exactly. Chris Check here, president of Catholic Answers. Hello, Chris Check.
2: I tend to exercise much more care about what I type into the search bar.
0: You do?
1: You're you more should probably cut out the care, and it would still be a true sentence.
2: Yeah, if your definition of flannel is flannel and not flannel,
0: then
2: two of you meet the definition.
0: Is it too loud in here for you guys? Here's the deal. I am getting to the age where I don't know if it's me or if it's the world when it comes to noise. Everything seems too noisy to me. I don't like restaurants in many cases. I might enjoy the restaurant. It might be good food. I might be happy with the people there. But almost invariably, the music is too loud. I find social events, sporting events, all kinds of things too loud. It feels like there's no space for silence. I'm getting it to our first story for today. But I wanted to check with you. Am I just becoming old? Or is it getting louder out there? What do you guys think?
1: I think it is both.
2: You are getting older.
0: What a good Catholic. I guess I'm definitely getting older. Yeah, I guess that wasn't very hard.
2: That we have with what's it called? Total moral certainty.
0: Yeah, right. We have. Right.
1: Well, oh yes.
2: Yeah.
1: So
2: the world is
1: OSHA
2: definitely
1: says. Oh, yeah. Go ahead.
2: The world is definitely getting louder. I think of. I can't go to a Padres game anymore, because there's. But when the play stops, the music starts. Or actually, Joe and I were at a hockey game, which was a lot of fun in Kansas City. It was a ton of fun, but honestly,
0: it's hard to take.
2: My ears were ringing at the end of it.
0: I had a similar experience. I wanted to see SoFi Stadium, the beautiful stadium, the multi-billion-dollar stadium they built in Los Angeles. So my son and I went to a Charger game. It was almost unbearable to me.
2: It is.
0: It never stopped. There was never a time where I could just talk to my son. Never, not once during the whole time we were in that stadium. It's not quiet anywhere. So, Joe, you look like you want to say something.
1: Well, yeah.
0: Are we too loud for you,
1: there's
0: Joe?
1: There's actually a... Yes, exactly. OSHA says 80 decibels, I think, is the standard at which it's actually a health hazard to be repeatedly exposed to noise at that level. Now, I mean, look, if you've got little kids, there's a good chance you're already... it's too late for you. You're going to get the hearing damage.
0: They're destroying your hearing as we speak.
1: Exactly. But yeah, there's soundprint.co. You can look up your city and see what the loudest and quietest venues are. And the loudest venues are a lot of them. It's not just concert halls. It's restaurants.
0: I love these people who did this. I hate going to a restaurant. And I say to, I have to, my wife says it actually, because she's such a loving person. She goes, because she doesn't care. She knows I care. She goes, what's your quietest table? Can we have the quietest table?
2: Here's something. I will not eat in a restaurant because there's visual noise too.
0: If
2: it has a TV set, I will not eat there. I don't care.
0: We're maniacs. Oh, yeah. We're a society of maniacs, and it's getting worse. But here, this brings me to our first story of the day, news of the world from a Catholic perspective. Where do you go when you're looking for the news of the world? You go to People Magazine. So, are you too familiar with Sephora?
1: With 10 guesses, I wouldn't have gotten that.
0: You wouldn't have got People Magazine? You didn't think we were going to open with a People Magazine story?
2: Sephora is that wicked store that markets makeup to 12-year-old girls who are influenced by Instapin.
0: See, I'm from Boston. Wicked means something different to us.
2: Oh,
0: But okay.
2: Well, that's one of their chief clients.
0: Is that what it is? I don't know anything about Sephora.
2: Girls who have been influenced by other women or young ladies on.
0: Then you go and get the stuff.
2: It's not Instagram. What's
0: Instagram?
2: The other Okay,
1: yeah, or TikTok. TikTok.
2: Yeah, TikTok.
0: Okay.
2: And then you have to go buy the makeup.
1: My children were talking about how they got to FaceTalk with their cousins recently, and I thought of you, Chris, because
0: does he call
1: like
0: it FaceTalk?
1: A four-year-old, your knowledge of like the
0: FaceTalk with me later.
1: Various yeah. media.
0: All right. Well, I was going to say that I love Sephora, but it's only because of this headline from People Magazine, story by Angelique Brenes, published July 21st this month in People Magazine. Sephora announces global quiet hours to create a more inclusive shopping experience. Emma Miller of Love on the Spectrum helped introduce the initiative by sharing the experience through social media. Well, that helps build up the quiet. Social media is what we need for more quiet in our lives. A lot to cover there, but let me just read you a little more. I mean, a lot to respond to already. Sephora is introducing a quieter way to shop. The beauty retailer announced it's rolling out quiet hours globally, introducing designated shopping periods with lower music, reduced sensory distractions, and a calmer atmosphere designed for customers who prefer a less stimulating environment, which I believe is everyone, but I don't think they have figured that out yet.
1: I mean, I have to wonder if the noise isn't on purpose. Meaning, there are ways you can deaden the amount of sound in a place. Mm-hmm. And I think restaurants are purposely choosing not to do that because it'll feel dead. I think because we associate a certain level of background noise with the dining out experience. Like if you went into a restaurant that was just quiet inside, it might feel lifeless.
0: I would go there
1: and
0: every day.
1: I think that they're worried.
0: I would go there every day. It would be my daily. I got to just go to my quiet restaurant if they would just be quiet somewhere. As a matter of fact,
1: yeah.
0: I do know one restaurant that's quiet, and we go there quite a bit, actually.
2: I thought Joe was going to say something suspicious about this decision by Sephora.
0: All right, so tell me, why are you suspicious?
2: Well, I don't know if I am or not, and I'm sorry to sound like I might detect some cynicism here.
0: Okay.
2: Listen, I don't think retailers do anything at all that is not related to making more money.
0: Okay.
2: Correct. Yeah, I and so this has a certain air of virtue signaling, I guess, because we're trying to make the store more hospitable to who was the woman who helped
0: her name
2: so she's on the spectrum.
0: Yes, she's from the TV show Love on the Spectrum.
2: So she herself has autism.
0: I would assume so. They're very fond in People Magazine of the term neurodivergent. So that seemed to be
2: okay, what she is. So you can't say autism.
0: No, you know what? This is such a scam. Magazines coming up with new ways to say things. All
2: I
0: want to
2: say what you say. I want to say what you can say.
0: But neurodivergent is a good word.
2: Okay.
0: I mean, I think it's
2: that's
0: yeah,
2: fine.
0: Yeah, but. But yes, so this is for the neurodiversity community. Yes.
2: Is that a large community?
0: I think it's huge myself. I think I'm in it. Okay. I think it's so much bigger than anybody. If it involves people that don't like noise and light shows everywhere they go.
2: Okay, well then
0: I think it's a huge population.
2: And then I am completely squarely in the middle of neurodivergent
0: yeah,
2: also.
0: Right.
2: Unfortunately, I'm not shopping for lipstick.
0: Well, anymore. Congratulations, yeah. Chris. Now, well, you never
1: you
0: had daughters.
1: No,
0: you never
2: I
0: had
2: no,
0: daughters.
2: That's true. I didn't. I think this is great, and I hope more stores do this, whether their motives are cynical or not, like to go into more quiet stores. I would also like to suggest that stores, in addition to adopting quiet hours, adopt closed hours when they're closed. So, for example, Sundays.
0: Oh my gosh, I know that would contribute.
1: Yes.
0: Joe, do you remember this when we were in Germany? They were telling us about how Sunday is not a day for doing stuff in Germany. Do you
1: correct?
0: Remember?
1: It's like very much a family day.
0: And like
1: there, it's weird. As much as we can lampoon the Germans for having loss of faith, in certain cultural ways, they are
0: more, way more
1: obviously.
0: Christian-wise.
1: Yeah, more obviously Christian.
2: There's
1: whereas
2: a lot of
1: we
2: Christ-
1: are more
2: Christ-
1: obviously capitalist.
2: So I think there's actually a lot of Catholic momentum in Europe. And whereas the United States started as a Protestant sort of slash Enlightenment country, those things didn't get, they didn't have, the history behind them.
0: Yeah. Yeah, because in Germany, it's clearly, it's not a matter of a renewal of the Christian spirit. It's a habit they never lost.
2: Well,
0: they held on to Sunday is not a day for commerce.
2: 2 years.
0: Really hard.
2: 2 years ago, the Czechs were in Vienna or for Holy Week and Easter, part of Easter week. Everything in Vienna was closed on Easter Monday.
0: God bless them.
2: Not, yeah. I mean, Sunday, yes.
0: You can't get people to close on Good Friday in America.
2: Easter like, Monday. No. So
0: they play baseball on Good Friday.
2: Grocery stores, everything. And then when Christine and I were headed to the airport, we ended up having to spend an extra day in Zurich after our cruise. Everything in Zurich was closed on Sunday. Restaurants were open. And there was a little convenience store in the train station. But there was no retail shopping.
0: I think Joe and I suffered tremendously in Germany because I think we got there. The Sunday we got to the town we were going to was, I think, Pentecost Sunday, if I remember right, Joe. I might be wrong about the what the feast was. And restaurants were closed. We had a terrible time finding a restaurant. Cause it was,
1: yes, that's right.
0: So I think we, and I'll tell you about this. I think we ended up having to have pizza and ice cream for dinner.
2: That's right. I'm very sorry.
0: It was the only thing that was open.
1: So rough.
0: So.
2: You know, until recently, you couldn't buy booze in the whole state of Minnesota.

0: Which booths are the
1: Maybe it's
0: church?
1: in case you're about to start mass and you realize you're short, you need more sacramental wine. I don't know. Yeah, it's pretty
2: This
1: strange.
2: is something that all flannel panel listeners can do. If you're troubled by stores being opened on Sunday, don't shop on Sunday.
1: Yeah.
2: Oh,
1: true.
2: That's a good point.
1: If there's no
2: that's
1: economic incentive to do it,
2: yeah,
1: then
2: yeah, just don't, just don't,
1: do
2: just don't stop on Sunday. And maybe it will move the needle. Maybe it won't.
0: Well, 2 years ago,
1: to your point about Sephora, if I may, if yes. I wanted to get back to like autism rates and ASD, autism spectrum disorder, are way up. And there's a lot of debate about why, and I'm purposely not going to touch any of that debate.
2: It's facts, vaccine.
1: Kids who are in

0: enormous increase.
1: Well,
0: like a fivefold increase.
1: That's terrifying. So what are the I know some people do attribute this to vaccines, but some of the science there isn't present. But there are a lot of hormones in foods. This one gets blamed from time to time.
0: There's also some arguments that just said we're reporting more cases that wouldn't have been reported before. Sure. It can be a little, you know, when you say spectrum, a lot of just being a nerdy boy can read as on the spectrum. Mm-hmm. But where you have control relating to people and you're super focused on trains. It's like, well, who isn't? Come on. maybe that's self-reporting. I don't know right there, but...
1: well, the, okay.

0: progress there. But it seems that society didn't make progress as far as being a place that where people could function who were out of the norm. So I'm actually glad some attention is coming to this noise thing. And like Chris said, the light show, you know, there's a video screen pollution everywhere. This is not good for us.
1: There's a pizza chain.
0: Oh, I'm sorry.
1: There's a pizza chain here in San Diego. They actually make pretty good pizza. OG's.
0: Yeah. Oh, TVs and sound everywhere. Yeah.
1: If we get pizza from OG's, we just do takeout.
0: Yeah,
1: because
0: you cannot go
1: inside. You can't.
0: Some people can, but I think those people are the actual divergent ones. So I gotta take a break. But I just want to finish with this point, which is, we've made the world inhospitable, and if people who are neurodivergent are saying, hey, we can't go to Walmart if you've got all this crazy stuff going on. And I'll read you a little bit when we come back if you want about what Walmart's doing. I think that they're helping all of us. If we make a place that's welcoming to the person who can't handle the noise or the lights or can't, you know, step over extremely high stairs, or there's a way in which it makes the place more hospitable to all of us.
1: Yes.
0: And I find this really good.
1: Yep.
0: And if you own a restaurant, please turn it down. We'll still come eat there. You just turn it down. All right, I got to take a break.
2: Very quick. Okay.
0: Go take the break?
2: Yeah, okay. I was going to say something very fast. The Kansas City International Airport has a sensory room for people who are overwhelmed by the noise of just an airport.
0: No, they should have
2: and
0: a loud room
2: because
0: where if you want to, everything else should be quiet. Like, stop it.
2: You've got airplanes. There's only so much you can quiet that whole thing down.
0: Yeah.
2: But it's great to just have a room where if you need a space to decompress, you don't need a diagnosis. Just go in there to be quiet and then you can kind of recover. It's a place to pray, by the way.
0: Yeah.
2: You know, it's to sort of get away from the hubbub.
0: That's right. Don't get me started on airports, though. We'll take the break. We'll come right back. More Flannel Panel, where we talk about the news of the world from a Catholic perspective on Catholic Answers Live.
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0: Welcome back, Catholic Answers Live. Joe Heschmeyer, apologist extraordinaire, author of many wonderful books, including The Eucharist is Really Jesus, The Early Church Was the Catholic Church, and many others. One of our guests, and Chris Check, president of Catholic Answers, one of our guests. I'm Cy Kellett, your host. From time to time, we put on flannel shirts.
1: Some of us do.
0: I knew it. And we talked
1: actually,
0: about
1: actually one of us.
0: Joe and I both forgot. We're flannel divergent.
1: You guys have been saying you forgot for the past 8 episodes or whatever.
0: Last time, all three of us had flannel shirts. The last one we did, all three of us had flannel shirts
1: on the cruise.
0: That was on the cruise. Yes. So, all right, I'm going to give you guys a little bit of a quiz on rudeness. The Guardian, you know, the liberal newspaper, the British newspaper?
1: Oh, yeah, the one that has a fundraising thing at the bottom of every article.
0: Yeah, because you got to fight the
1: tyranny.
0: The powers.
1: Yeah.
0: And the Guardian is going to do that for you.
1: Yeah,
0: give to the Guardian. That'll clear things up. sorry, Guardian. That's a little bit unconvincing. By the way, I go to Wikipedia sometimes. They also seem to be short of funds, and I have no intention of helping them because they To me, they seem very biased. I don't. Am I alone in this camp?
2: It's gotten really bad. You get a small group of really passionate people with way too much time on their hands who are really controlling about what you are and aren't allowed to say. And it's like, hey, you are undermining the whole spirit of Wikipedia in the first place.
0: And that's one thing we don't want to do, Joe, is undermine the spirit of Wikipedia. All right.
2: I'm just saying, the original idea of Wikipedia was great.
0: Yeah, that's right.
2: It's completely been thwarted by...
0: I often feel the main problem with the world is people.
1: Joe is identifying a social reality here, and I don't like these shorthands, but we're short for time, so I'll just say it is a trait of the left to be more active. Right? I mean, Pascal says...
0: Well, you know the old joke about why that is. Because right-wingers have jobs. Well, I'm sorry. It's just a joke.
1: But Pascal says something along the lines of most of the problems in the world are caused by people who are not content to be happy at home.
0: That's right. Mm. Yeah. I think that's very much...
1: So there is a spirit of, I don't know, whatever you want to call it, change, agitation... that doesn't tend to exist in
0: the revolutionary spirit, the helper. I'm going to make the world a better place. Almost nobody. Well,
1: Jesus tried to make the world a better. He did, in fact, make the world a better place.
0: Jesus actually did make the world.
1: And
0: if you want to make the world a better place, cooperate with Jesus.
1: Yep.
0: That's the way to do it.
1: Receiving every day.
0: All right. How not to be rude in 2026. This is the article. All right. And I made it into a quiz for you guys. And I'll only give you a few of them, but I thought I'd give you a few. Because some of this stuff, I didn't actually know how to do it. Like they have one of their things about how not to be rude is the proper way to include someone in a WhatsApp chat. And I was like, I wouldn't even know where to find a WhatsApp chat. So some of it, I only kept the ones that I knew what they were. But hey, here's one, for example. What does the article, How Not to Be Rude in 2026, published in the Guardian newspaper, say that guests should avoid doing at the modern wedding? So remember, these are things, rude things that have become common in the modern world. They're trying to tell you to stop these things. What is the rude thing guests are doing at modern weddings?
2: Congratulating the couple?
0: No, really? That's rude?
2: You're trying to think
0: what the Guardian would say? Go ahead.
2: Yes, because there is a weird debate about whether you congratulate the bride or not, or just congratulate the groom.
0: Well, that's old-fashioned.
2: Because the idea is that it's somehow insulting to congratulate the bride because obviously she's marrying down.
0: Yeah, you congratulate the groom because he won. He won her heart. Exactly, yeah. That was the old. That actually was the etiquette,
2: it was a perfectly reasonable guess, is what you're telling me.
1: Something I loathe at weddings, but this is at the reception. It's not at the wedding. It is when best men especially make off-color toasts.
0: Oh, that is off-putting. I don't like any of that stuff at a wedding.
1: This is
0: a dignified thing.
1: Yeah.
0: Treat it with dignity.
2: Indeed.
0: People are using the wedding to make their own social media content.
2: What?
0: They're like posting.
1: I would not have guessed that.
0: Really?
1: I was at a wedding recently and I did not do this.
0: I think that's incredibly rude. Like, this is someone else's wedding. The
2: notorious example of this is people who propose at weddings.
0: Have a baby at the wedding. Do all this stuff that makes the bride less the center of her own day.
2: Exactly.
0: Like how can we... make the bride less.
1: It used to be if you were a woman and you wore white to a wedding, that was rude.
0: Yeah. Is that still rude?
1: I don't know.
0: A new thing that people are doing in public places. this could be anything now. I see my own question is kind of... but it's a technological thing people do in public places. Don't do this.
1: Talk out loud on the phone.
2: Speech to text.
0: You're both in the ballpark watching TikTok videos with the sound up.
1: People do that on airplanes. Oh, I've seen this on airplanes.
2: I have.
0: Yeah. Yes.
2: I have a video I thought about sharing on that I realized I had no reason to do this. I got a video of my flight recently. I was going from Pittsburgh to Nashville, and it was already like an hour late. So it's already a frustrating flight. And before we got on, a guy was told he could not go on the flight because he was overserved.
0: That's gonna go
2: he
0: well.
2: Had a really uncomfortable conversation.
0: Is this
2: with,
0: Pittsburgh or not?
2: Assume. Yeah. Oh man, He had a very uncomfortable conversation with what I assume was his girlfriend, who was apparently not surprised. And this is all on speakerphone. And he was blaming everyone else. And she, I think, saw right through this. And meanwhile, while all of this is happening, another woman is listening to rap with no headphones on. Playing music at volume.
0: Insane.
2: And I was just like, how is all of this happening at once? Well, we get on the plane and they ask her to put in headphones or turn it off. And she turns it off. And as soon as they walk away, she turns it back on. And then she does this several times. And we like push the button and we're like, she keeps doing this. And so four people told her to stop. And then they told her she had to get off the plane. And then she refused to get off the plane. And then they said we were all to get off the plane if she didn't, and she was like, fine, they all have to. And then finally they're like, we're calling the police on you. And it was only then that she eventually, it was bananas. And
0: but
2: so yeah,
0: you know,
2: so
0: it, that that's
2: watching TikTok,
0: that's obviously a person who is way outside the norm, but there's people who will get on the plane while talking on the phone and just sit there in the seat while you're on the tarmac. Or they're watching a video really loud.
1: At full volume.
0: Like, it's unbelievably bad phone behavior. I believe there should be some kind of... Well, we'll talk about it more when we get back.
1: The one I don't like is taking off the shoes.
0: Oh, good Lord.
1: Keep your shoes on the airplane, please.
0: Yeah, but do eat that sandwich that's only onions. Don't forget to do that. Right back with more How Not to Be Rude in 2026 on the Flannel Panel on Catholic Answers Live.
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0: 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It's Flannel Panel today. Joe Heschmeyer, our guest. Chris Check, our guest. I am Cy Kelly, your host. Flannel Panel, we put on flannel shirts, talk about the news of the world from a Catholic perspective. How not to be rude in 2026. I'm just going to give you two more of those, and then we'll go on to another news story. What does the article say people should remove before interacting with a cashier in the grocery store?
2: Headphones.
1: Yeah.
0: That's it? Yeah. Headphones. People, apparently, this has become quite common and is wildly rude. If you do this, knock it off. You're dealing with a human being, not a robot. You have your headphones in and you're talking to someone else. Yeah. Nothing could say you don't matter to me at all more clearly than that.
2: I think the underlying thing here is that these can be very engrossing. I mean, we were talking about this over the break, but I think people are not even often consciously aware of how rude their behavior is. Like, I will go further because I know some people listening to this show right now need to hear it.
1: They're walking around the grocery store right now.
0: Yeah.
2: Not on vibrate, but on ring. And most public settings, that is viewed as rude by almost everyone under 40.
0: Yeah.
2: When you're getting beeps and buzzes and rings, the number of times I hear this during Mass, I was just at daily Mass a few days ago, and our Lord was testing me. There was a woman there who was just getting and sending text messages, and she was five rows behind me. And
0: no.
2: Every time she got one, I could hear it. It was in church. It was just like, what
0: go
2: are you
0: outside.
2: Doing
1: here? Here's actually something. I actually have been to Mass for most of my life without a cell phone.
2: That's a long Mass.
1: Without, very good. For most of my life, I have been going to Mass without a cell phone.
0: Yeah,
1: and
0: that probably is the best thing to do.
1: And now I just can you not be an hour without your phone? Just leave your phone on the desk at home.
0: But I have to say I have a reason I can't, Chris, because it won't count my steps if I leave it at home, and I got to know how many steps I got in today.
1: Wait, okay, so
2: you get like at least 50 during communion.
0: Like that's half my steps for the day is just getting up. Communion. So definitely I need those counted.
1: I think Joe's point about that he made there about now I forget the point you made, but it was
2: engrossing.
1: Yeah,
2: engrossing. So engrossed in their own experience with their phone that they just don't step outside of that.
1: So I think this sort of overlaps what Joe is saying, but all of these devices and the platforms and the various media have had the effect not of uniting us, but isolating us. And so when you, so it's actually because of the phone itself, it's not unrealistic or unreasonable at this point for the person carrying it around to think, I'm the only person here because I've become so atomized.
0: The real world is not real anymore. So the people in it don't matter.
1: Yeah.
0: What matters is what's in the phone.
1: You said it better than I did.
0: Yeah. Well, I was putting it together from what you were saying.
1: Yeah.
0: All right. I'll just do one more. I want you two to struggle with this, but I don't think you're going to struggle at all. All right. How not to be rude in 2026 is the article from The Guardian. What does the article claim people are increasingly assuming it is acceptable to bring with them when they are invited into social situations, including other people's homes?
1: Pot.
0: Oh, I didn't think about that.
1: I have no idea.
2: Wait, they're bringing something with them.
0: That they're assuming it's acceptable
1: children.
0: To bring.
1: It can't be children.
0: It is acceptable to bring children.
1: Yeah, of course.
0: Well, unless there's somebody, you can be invited to something.
2: Yeah, you get a minus one. Yeah.
1: Yeah.
2: I don't know. They're... Yeah, I don't know.
0: Oh, you're going to know. Oh, I'm glad you struggled with this a little bit because I want you both to go, oh, I should have seen that coming.
1: The phone.
0: People, even when they're invited to someone's house, bring their dog.
1: Oh,
0: they
2: gosh.
0: Don't leave the dog at home. Yeah. They assume the dog is welcome everywhere. You get invited to a barbecue, bring the dog. You get invited wherever you go, the dog is, you don't ask, you just assume dogs are welcome.
1: Don't do this.
2: I asked my wife if she wanted to visit some friends recently, and she said, last time we were there, their dog continually jumped on me, and they didn't do anything about it. And so we were I guess we'll give it a pass. So, yeah, I know there's a dog lover on the panel itself.
1: We would never do this.
0: No, that's right.
1: No, it's true.
0: It's
1: we would never do this.
0: Yeah, I don't think most
1: dogs
0: people that have...
1: Dogs aren't people. I would like to go on
0: record
1: saying...
0: And dogs are not the problem. The people who think the dog is... welcome everywhere are the problem. Why would you assume that? But they do. I think dogs have become actual fur babies.
1: So this is the word that we get from time to time. People will send us an inquiry about a puppy, and they'll say, "Oh, we need to add a fur baby." And we know people who push dogs around in strollers. That's not good for the dog, by the way. The dog should walk. It's good for dogs to walk.
0: It's not good for the rest of us either when we look in and we're expecting to see a baby and we see a dog and we immediately have a gag reflex.
2: He looks just like
0: oh, my gosh, look at that baby. Holy smokes, look at that baby. Yeah, don't do that to us.
1: It's funny because at the Vons here, which is the grocery chain, people bring their dogs in there. And if they're toy dogs, they'll put them in the basket, which is where I'm going to be putting my vegetables, not knowing that their dog was in the basket.
2: Ugh.
1: And that's really gross. But now I see people walking full-size dogs around. And you know, Labradors and Shepherds.
0: Yeah.
1: And,
0: which are lovely, beautiful dogs. I'm so
1: you
0: glad
1: can't
0: you
1: walk
0: dog.
1: Your big dog.
0: What are you doing in a grocery store, a place where they sell food with your dog? Stop it.
2: Yeah.
1: Yeah.
2: Stop.
1: Trader Joe's has a sign out in front that says, your pet is not welcome in here.
0: Does it say that?
1: Yeah. I mean, I think they have
0: Joe's.
1: A slightly nicer word. Service animals.
0: Yeah, but if and, you've and, got and, cookie butter on the inside, people will leave the dog outside and, to get and, in there.
1: Yeah. Yeah.
0: All right.
1: The world is nuts.
0: And the world is nuts. On we go. Catholic Answers recently on its blog Indulgences, which is the best name for a Catholic blog ever created.
1: I don't get it.
0: You don't get it? I think you came up with it.
1: Well, maybe
0: Todd did. Todd is quite a clever.
1: He is. Partial. He is. Todd's very clever.
0: He's a partial Indulgences. That's when you don't get your story done. If you don't get the
2: yeah, exactly.
0: Joe, is your article ready? Half done. Partial indulgence.
2: Exactly.
0: Catholic Answers
2: nicely done. Yeah,
0: recently
2: like
0: came out full throated attack on the use of.
1: Okay, it was not an attack
0: on the use of piano in liturgy. Catholic Answers.
2: It also wasn't institutional. There was an article.
0: No. We're all
1: and it was it was an opinion piece. It was labeled opinion.
0: Yeah.
1: And it wasn't it was not bellicose or
0: no, okay.
1: Vitriolic.
0: That's true.
1: Or,
0: that is true. All right. So
1: it was correct.
0: Okay. Then now here's what I'm looking for. Is the piano an offensive instrument to the liturgy?
1: Offensive is the wrong word. It doesn't belong in the sanctuary.
2: Oh, what are we saying, in the liturgy or in the sanctuary?
0: Why would you have it in the sanctuary if you're not going to use it in the liturgy?
1: Or because of the organs of the pipe.
2: Well, no, because there's plenty that have it in the back.
1: Yeah.
2: So,
1: yeah.
2: Like, we have a choir loft that has a spot for the choir and an organ and a piano. The piano is basically used. It was used, actually, a couple weeks ago as a backup when the power suddenly went out during Mass. And so they were able to, because the organ uses electricity, they were able to use the piano instead.
1: Which, by the way, the article said is an occasion when you might turn to a piano, or if you were in a rural parish and this is all that you had available to you. But by sanctuary, I mean the fullness of the space. It doesn't belong. It's not a liturgical instrument. That's a good way to say it.
2: There's a 2007 USCCB document that specifically says you shouldn't put it in a visibly conspicuous place. If you have a piano in your church. Well, it actually says placement of the organ console and pipes, speakers of amplified instruments and acoustic instruments such as a piano is determined by visual consideration, so there is no distraction from liturgical action, and by acoustical consideration, so the sound can support the congregation, and so the instrumentalist is readily able to accompany cantors, psalmists, and choirs. So you are allowed to have a piano in church. It is permitted. So it is a liturgical instrument in as much as it is a liturgically licit instrument explicitly, but it should be in an inconspicuous place. And I would agree that it is not the most fitting instrument. Although,
0: and why
2: frankly,
0: is
1: there actually
2: piano
1: is
2: superior to like guitar.
1: It is superior to guitar. I don't know. Like a little quiet nylon string guitar. I don't mean one of these folk guitars with the steel strings, which are very inappropriate. I'm sorry. I'm sorry. All my, what are they called?
0: Okay, but
1: charismatic friends.
0: Why? I don't think either of you have made the case.
1: I'm going to tell you why.
0: Okay, so why?
1: It's a percussion instrument. The piano is a percussion instrument, and that's why it's.
0: And what about percussion is anti-liturgical? Is against liturgy? What makes it?
1: It does not accompany the human choral voice as harmoniously, as coherently as the organ does.
0: The organ is more like the human voice.
1: It is.
0: So the human voice is the really the
1: is the central feature of the liturgy of liturgical music.
0: I got you. Are you? Does this make sense to you, Joe?
2: Piano is actually not a percussion instrument.
1: Sure, it is. Yes, it is.
0: It is percussive. I mean, like
2: it has percussive dimensions.
1: It has a hammer. Actually, it has something called a hammer.
2: Yeah.
1: That's what it's actually. Wait a minute. Let me go back. It has 88 hammers, not just one.
2: I understand that.
1: Right.
2: But
1: I would say that's a percussion instrument on crack. 88 hammers.
0: All right, but, so Joe, but your point was what?
2: It also is, so things like the hammered dulcimer, they also question whether it should, because it has some percussive qualities, but it is stringed. So anyway, all of that is to say there is a very technical debate we can get into there. It's different in kind from something like, you know, drums or something like this. So I understand the argument, but I think piano is more like organ than it is like drums, right? I mean, would that be fair to say?
0: You can play
1: the notes of an octave on a piano.
2: Right, in a way that you can't on like
1: a snare drum
2: or cymbals or something like that.
1: Yeah, well, okay, so, there is something else, though, because Joe did mention that there's a 2007 document, of which I was ignorant, but I would like to share it with some folks I know who have a piano front and center in their sanctuaries. And by now, by this I mean sanctuaries, or right outside where the altar rail used to be. Or should be. But Pius X actually published a document on this question.
2: Yes, in 1903.
1: Yeah. So in our lifetimes. And he calls the piano a profane instrument.
2: Sure. Yeah, he says the employment of the piano is forbidden in church, as is also that of noisy or frivolous instruments such as drums, cymbals, bells, and the like.
1: Yeah.
0: Yeah,
1: and he is, by the way,
2: has been relaxed.
1: He is a saint.
2: Yes,
1: he's
2: I
1: a saint.
2: He's a saint.
1: Pope Saint Pius X.
0: Right, but this certainly wasn't the central point of his pontificate, and so you could say, well, this might be a lasting and durable point, or this might be something that it's certainly not something the church has focused on over the last 120 years.
1: I would
0: say
1: she's largely ignored it.
0: Right. So it's hard to say what the force of that is. I mean, that to me, that would be, here's the thing. This is what I want to get to. I think to most Catholics, when they read an article about how the piano does not belong in church, it is utterly outside of their understanding. So I see that and I go, all right, that's controversial, not because it's wrong, but because it's utterly foreign
1: to people
0: to think about. Yes.
1: I think I want to answer this exact question that I anticipate you're asking. There is a reason for this, why we got the reaction that we did. Or why people might.
2: Well, what reaction did we get?
1: Well, I actually don't know. There were a handful of people who were. I don't look at the social, so I don't know how that went. You'd have to ask Thomas. But there were a handful of people, some of whom who played piano in church.
0: In church, yeah, right.
1: who were nonplussed or even irritated.
0: Right.
2: But nonplussed is a word that means nothing because it means two opposite things.
1: It means confused.
2: Are you going to say
1: nonplussed means confused?
0: Are you going to say inflammable means nothing because it means two different things?
2: Are you going to say dust
0: means nothing because it
2: means
0: two opposite things?
2: If a word means two opposite things and you have to figure out from
0: no from context,
2: it means either perplexed or unperplexed.
0: Yes. Okay. So, but Chris's point, I think, is fairly taken that people were annoyed at this.
1: I'm going to tell you why.
0: Why? Yes. Go ahead.
1: Because they do not have, and have not for now going on a couple of generations, the regular experience with the fullness of the church's musical liturgical tradition, which is choral.
0: This, I think, is exactly right. I think you are exactly right on that. But
1: is there a way to note this?
0: That I said that you are exactly
1: in the show notes,
0: yeah,
1: or something.
0: I totally agreed with Chris. It's just to me that this is going to come out of left field for people where it. I think we have to.
1: For whom the frozen, what I call the frozen mass or the My Little Pony mass or some of the more recent settings, which sound more like a kind of a Disney Broadway production. Then in keeping with, well, let's just say Gregorian chant.
0: Right. Okay. So let's say, what would be the strategy for returning us to the?
1: I'm going
0: to
1: answer this one too.
0: Okay.
1: I'm going to answer this one too. Support a local San Diego organization called Canticle, which is operated by our dear friend Marianne Carr Wilson. Look them up. And this magnificent woman is training young people how to chant.
0: Okay.
2: There's another thing.
1: And by the way, she's going all over the country and doing it, and she's not the only one. But let's start.
0: No, Archbishop Corleone has that institute, the Benedict XVI.
1: Precisely. Good. Let's give them a shout out as well. Yep. Let's learn how to chant. Send your kids to chant camp.
0: Edgar did a poll on YouTube. It came out this way: should the piano be played during the liturgy? Yes, there are worse instruments. Wait a second.
1: Okay, that's a pretty
0: low standard.
1: Yes, no saxophones. 35%. Let's get the saxophone out of the.
0: Yes, it's beautiful and fitting. 26%. So 61% say yes, let's have the piano. Don't really care, 22%. Absolutely not. Not appropriate.
2: 17% either for or apathetic.
0: So we took the 20 on the 80-20 split on this one.
1: Well, I did. I guess.
2: Less than 20.
1: Yeah. Well, I think when people begin to experience and appreciate again the church's long-standing and magnificent polyphonic choral tradition, their lives are going to be transformed.
0: I could not agree more.
2: This is actually where I think a better argument could be made, because I think when the focus is on banning the piano, this doesn't work, because

0: pointing in a better direction liturgically.
1: Yeah, I agree. I agree. Find a parish in your diocese, my friends, that has a good schola, and attend a mass in which they are singing the praises of God, and your heart is going to grow three times that day.
2: I tell you who
0: that's
2: really
0: call a doctor if that happens.
2: No, it happened to it the happened Grinch. To the Grinch, and it really was
0: I don't know. Well,
2: and
0: you,
2: it was good for his health.
1: And actually, it was the
2: very
1: Who's
2: helpful.
1: And the Who's were singing.
2: Yeah,
1: that's what.
2: Yeah.
1: That's what.
2: Okay, we'll take a quick break. Right back with more Flannel Panel news of the world from a Catholic perspective on Catholic Answers Live.
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2: Sometimes I have a news story I want to share with Chris and Joe because I just want to hear their reaction to the first paragraph. I just want to hear what because I sometimes can guess. Quite often I cannot guess what their reaction will be. But this is a Reuters story. I won't categorize Reuters, but June 19th, Norway imposes a near ban on AI in elementary school. Oslo, June 19th, Norway is imposing a near ban on the use of generative AI tools by elementary school pupils, while also restricting their use in the education of older children to prevent a negative impact on learning, the country's prime minister said on Friday. Facing a broad decline in education test scores, the government in 2024 banned smartphones from schools and has given teachers back more powers to enforce discipline in the classroom. I wonder how you respond to this.
0: How much are tickets to go to Norway?
2: To get to Norway?
1: I'm going to tell you what's...
0: You know, if we're moving the Catholic Answers office, you go a little further east. Just
1: This is a direct effect already of the intercession of Sigurd Undset.
2: Oh, I hope I hope you're right about that.
0: Can you give some context for people who are not...
1: Sigurd Undset...
2: She was a church piano player from the 19th century.
1: Sigurd Undset is the greatest lady novelist of all time, and she got
2: and maybe a saint.
1: And her cause was recently opened by the Bishop of Oslo.
2: This is what I thought. Now, see, neither of you said what I thought you were going to say. Is who was the idiot who thought AI tools for elementary pupils was ever a good idea?
1: You know,
2: why did we have to ban this? Why are there no adults to go, stop it? You cannot use generative AI in an elementary school.
1: My friend Dan Kerr and I were talking about this the other day, and we said about it at the same time that we pity that I'm so glad I did not grow up with AI.
2: Oh.
0: Yeah.
1: Can you imagine how malformed you would be?
2: I hardly grew up with I.
0: I think your I is A.
2: Okay.
1: You know, in his encyclical, which I finally read.
2: You read it. Magnifica.
1: 40, two and some change thousand
2: bless you
1: words, but the but

0: But one of the points that he makes in there, around paragraph 90 or so, we should be very careful about this use of the word intelligence, because that's not what it means.
1: Yes, right. It's not.
0: It's not intelligence. He says it mimics human intelligence. It can compute faster than human intelligence, but it's not intelligence.
1: Right. Right. I even a lot of people in the AI field will say, don't just say LLM.
0: Large language model.
1: They'll be like, this is not AI. There's nothing AI about it.
2: The problem is that the word artificial can mean either fake or man-made.
0: Right. So facere to make.
2: Artifice.
0: Yeah.
1: You're right.
0: So made by a human person. Or an artisan.
1: I want to tell you the radical change that they're making in Norway to replace AI for six-year-olds. I can't believe that they're just now thinking, oh, that's a bad idea, AI for six-year-olds. This is the radical. They're going to teach them. This is what they're going to teach six-year-olds in Norway.
2: Okay.
1: Clearly, they have got some deep thinkers there in Norway. They're going to focus on three things. They want them to be able to read, write, and do mathematics.
2: And raid. Oh, sorry. The old Viking R's. Reading, writing, and raiding.
1: Those are the Viking R's, the three R's of Vikingism. Although, except for reading and writing. There was another R in there we can't say on the air, but they were Vikings. Read, write, and do. This seems so basic to me. I'm sorry, but like, how did we talk ourselves into the idea that technology was important in the education of children? It is clearly not.
2: I was talking about this at the park this morning. I took the kids to the park. We ran into a mom with a 6, 4, and 2-year-old. We have a 6, 4, and 2-year-old, so our kids were hitting it off. And turned out we were both like parents of Montessori kids. And the other mom was saying she was considering sending her kids to Catholic school after this. And one of the concerns she had is that they allowed technology in the classroom. And so it was a step down to go from a non-Catholic Montessori into a Catholic school, because it was going to be a bunch of devices in the classroom, mm-hmm. which she hadn't been used to before. And so she spoke to the principal about it. And they talked about Anxious Generation, the Jonathan Haidt book.
0: Yep.
2: It was like a New York Times bestseller and is all about the dangers of technology on kids. And the principal's like, yeah, I've read it. But the problem is, and I know this because I was privy to some of this stuff, it was pretty, like within the last decade, say 5, 6, 7 years ago, schools were raising money on getting technology in the classroom.
0: Yes, right. I was going to say this exactly.
2: That was a terrible idea. We need to get rid of all
0: of it. It's a very easy thing to get a gift for, the computer lab.
1: Isn't that awful?
0: Yeah. Like, can I tell
1: books?
0: You?
1: Books. I think we give the children books. We have two wonderful donors, one who pays for the domestic, we give away books for free, and one who pays for the international. I don't know how many books we give away on this show every year, but I'm proud of the, and gratified too, for the people who gave the money.
0: France just shut down social media for anybody under 15. That was announced yesterday.
1: And they're working on smoking. All right, we are going to take a very, very quick break. News of the world from a Catholic perspective. Don't let your kids learn from the AI, give them a book. Right back with more right after this.
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7: 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It's because, as Chesterton says, opponents of Christianity would believe anything except Christianity. 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
13: From EWTN News Nightly, I'm Veronica Dudo in Washington, D.C. with an EWTN News Link. President Donald Trump is set to attend the dignified transfer of four U.S. service members recently killed in the Middle East. Earlier today, on his way to Dover Air Force Base in Delaware, President Trump called it one of the hardest things to do as a president. Media outlets are reporting the Trump administration plans to announce a broad nuclear deal with Saudi Arabia sometime today. It could lead to the country enriching its own fuel for nuclear weapons. Congress will be required to vote on the agreement. Pope Leo XIV offers words of faith to consecrated men who have devoted their lives to the gospel. In a letter to the Conference of Major Superiors of Men published today, the Pope encouraged them to prioritize community life as a place of witness, strength, and sanctification. I'm Veronica Dudo with EWTN News Nightly.

0: Welcome back, Catholic Answers Live. It's flannel panel. It's always fun when the flannel panel's here. Joe Heschmeyer in his beautiful summer flannel. We call that a summer flannel because it's not flannel. Because it's summer and he's hot and he doesn't want to wear a flannel. And Chris, man, I don't even know where Chris gets these beautiful flannels.
1: And
0: who's
1: Zadra.
0: Your flannel? Is that an Ann Zadra one?
1: Great Ann Zadra. By the way, she sends them to you too as well.
0: Oh, I have them. I just forgot to bring them today. I'm the only one who wears them.
1: I'm the only one who's grateful, Ann. Thank you, Ann. Ann Zadra.
2: Making an obvious play.
1: Just send one next time.
0: You have tremendous. By the way,
1: I like blues.
0: I said in the first hour I had something I wanted to share with you two that I thought was important, and then I never shared it. I found out something about flannel that is
2: different than plaid.
0: No, there's a little irony in this, I think, in the quality of the show we do, which is clearly one of the highest quality programs produced anywhere.
1: Of all time.
0: And what the word flannel means in British slang. Did either of you know that British
1: slang? It's a face cloth.
0: No. In flannel, or in the UK. Now, UK people, call in, write in, correct me if I'm wrong, but this is what the computer told me. The word flannel describes the act, like if you do a flannel, you're using a lot of words to avoid telling the truth. Evade answering a question or flatter someone in an attempt to mislead or to stall.
2: This is amazing. And we unintentionally have the perfect name for this.
0: We accidentally called ourselves after this. That's what we have.
2: So the Merriam-Webster's dictionary, I just pulled it up. The fourth definition, British, flattering or evasive talk, also nonsense, rubbish.
0: It's the rubbish panel.
1: 2 hours. Which
0: is, so I think this is why our listenership has gone down in the British Isles. I don't know if you know that, but we've lost listeners in the British Isles. We used to have four. We only have three now. I also actively insult
2: the British regularly. So.
0: Why would you insult the British, Joe? Who can?
2: It's such a crowd pleaser. Like 90% of the world has an Independence Day from England. It's just, this is
0: 90% of the world. Yeah. All right. Yeah. Just they gave you your entire way of life, but whatever, Joe. You you do you, as they say. Yeah.
1: That is true for good or ill. By the way, we basically
0: the British shaped the world.
1: We are totally an extension of the British Empire. America is just a continuation of the British Empire.
0: Yeah, that's why we get along so well with Australians because they are too, and New Zealanders because they are too.
2: Neil Ferguson's thesis.
1: Is it Neil?
0: Does he have just one? I think he gets a new thesis every week. He's a very smart man, Neil Ferguson.
2: Fair. It's N-I-A-L-L. Is that pronounced Neil? I don't know. Nile?
0: Probably. I think he's British. Nile. It's probably Nile.
2: But yeah, Empire, the Rise and Demise of the British World Order and Lessons for something.
1: I didn't know that, but I'm happy to have my thought aligned with his. He's an innovative thinker.
0: Okay, now I forgot where I was going. So, all right, I'm just going to do a story. All right, can we do it? You guys mind if I do a story?
2: Please.
0: Right now? All right, well, we'll go to the Times of India. And how often do you two read the Times of India? I bet I read it more than you do.
2: I bet that's probably true.
0: Really?
2: I've read the Times of India before. I often find them come up on Google News. I
0: mean, yeah, that's true.
2: This moment,
0: India does have a very well developed English language media. Of course, this is a huge
1: because they used to be part of the British Empire.
0: Well, also it's a huge place, so there's a lot. So if you do expose yourself to a lot of media,
1: Rudyard Kipling used to write for the.
0: Did he write for the?
1: Press in India. That's where he came of age, or that's where he professionally.
0: Yeah. I know that he was part of the. What did they call it? Was that the Raj?
1: The Raj.
0: What's the Raj? What does that? I'm sorry, Indian people.
1: It's India under the empire.
0: I thought that might be it. Yeah.
2: Yeah. All right. It's a Hindu word for kingdom.
0: All right. I mean, there's a little irony, a little bit of irony in the following story.
1: I want to say one more thing.
0: Please go ahead. That's what this whole show is designed to let you say things.
1: About the reach to this day
0: of
1: the British Empire.
0: It's tremendous.
1: Jackie and I take our dogs sometimes on Saturday morning for what's called drop-in. It's the practice showing them up to this park up here in Rancho Penasquitos, up near where Fideli lives.
0: Yeah. I don't know where Fideli is. Fideli's never invited me to her house.
1: In Rancho Penasquitos.
0: Okay.
1: You know where Father Sirocco's...
2: This is the most obscure part of the show.
0: So how many of you know where Fidelli lives?
1: Okay.
0: All right?
1: Okay.
0: It's
1: all
0: over
1: right.
0: by there.
1: Okay.
0: It's the park up by Fidelli's house.
1: Where Father
0: Everybody.
1: Where Father Sirocco's...
0: All you listeners.
1: Father Sirocco's parish used to be. He's moved now.
0: Okay. It's near Father Sirocco's parish.
1: No,
0: for those
1: his
0: of you
1: former parish.
0: Who didn't know where Fidelli lived.
1: Our Lady of Mount Carmel.
0: All right. Go ahead. This is about the... By the way, we're still on the British Empire. So, okay. On we go.
1: There are... people there.
2: The sun never sets on this story.
1: There are people there,
0: yeah.
1: Indians, okay. playing, guess.
0: Cricket.
1: Cricket.
0: Oh, that's
1: Crickets.
0: Awesome. In East County, San Diego.
1: Yes.
0: Yes,
1: on a
0: I
1: Saturday
0: love
1: morning.
0: I love it. Yes. I don't know. I don't understand
1: and
0: cricket.
1: And I watch and I'm like, I've got this figured out. But I don't. I do not have it figured out.
0: No, it's the craziest game. Yeah.
2: I went to a baseball game with an Indian priest and thought I could explain the rules of baseball to him while we were there and tried to be like, well, it's kind of like in cricket. And then realized I didn't understand cricket.
0: Yeah. Like
2: and that cricket and baseball were not as similar as I thought. Yeah.
0: Yeah. All right.
2: It turns out they're both complicated games.
0: Story from the Times of India. Ambika Pandit is the author. July 19th, the date. Even as fertility rates drop, young still aspire to partnership parenthood, shows UN report. Already you might see the outlines of some irony in this story. New Delhi, a first-of-its-kind survey of young adults aged 18 through 39. By the way, if you're 39, don't go to the young adult meeting.
1: Oh, amen. Amen.
0: Stop going to the young adult. Just go to the adult meeting, okay? A first-of-its-kind survey of young adults aged 18 through 39 across 73 countries, including India, by the United Nations Population Fund, shows that even as much of the world's marriage rates have declined and fertility has fallen to historically low levels, young people are not turning away from relationships or family life. Marriage, it says, remains a common ideal relationship arrangement among surveyed young adults. The report highlights that across countries with very different demographic realities, many continue to aspire to partnership and parenthood. I don't know why they say partnership. Come on, India. You're talking about marriage. Stop saying partnership. But say their decisions are increasingly shaped by financial security, stable employment, housing, gender equality, and confidence in the future. Gentlemen, your comments.
1: So two things.
2: Mm-hmm. It is very ironic that it is the United Nations Population
0: Fund. That's what blew me away. The United Nations Population Fund, 1969, founded to end the human race,
1: yes.
0: is now worried that we're not having enough children.
1: Yes.
0: The whole purpose of this thing is to have fewer human beings. Yeah. One of the most evil undertakings ever undertaken in the name of doing good,
1: yeah,
0: the United Nations Population
1: their
0: Fund.
1: Their single objective.
2: I've got some AI-generated articles about water use.
0: Do you get that joke? It's because AI uses a lot of water.
1: Yeah.
0: He's okay.
1: Yeah.
0: Sorry. I just didn't know.
1: Their single purpose to sterilize the third world.
0: Oh, and they did it brutally,
1: world.
0: Too.
1: Yep.
0: Brutally.
1: Yep. Yep.
0: So brutalized generations of
1: here's
0: women.
1: Here's your transistor radio, and we're giving you an IUD.
0: Yeah.
1: Yeah.
0: Or worse.
1: Yep.
0: I mean, in many cases, permanent sterilization.
1: Yep.
0: Certainly India had a horrible.
2: Oh, yeah. India was often. I mean, if you read, I think it's the opening chapter to Population Bomb by Paul Ehrlich, it just is about how gross he found India. I mean, I'm not even exact. He's just like,
0: oh, yeah.
2: I was in India. There were a bunch of people. It was shoulder to shoulder. It was smelly and disgusting. And the whole thing is
1: let's get rid of these people.
2: Towards
1: yes,
2: Indians.
1: Exactly.
0: Oh, yeah.
2: It's like basically like I went on vacation and wished half the people in the country I visited were dead.
0: Yeah.
2: It's just like
0: population
2: oh, yeah,
0: control
2: is
0: the most racist
1: it's
0: undertaking.
1: Of course
0: it's just,
1: it is.
0: It's, and they, a lot of times, the veneer of, not being racist is very, very thin. I mean, it's clear we just have too many brown people.
2: Fewer of you, just the right number of me.
0: Yeah, right.
1: Well, Margaret Sanger famously said, "More births from the fit, fewer from the unfit."
0: Yeah, and who's unfit?
1: Yes, exactly.
0: Who's unfit? It's you, India. So why did you fall for this nonsense, India? Well, because India was
2: huge financial incentives also.
0: Wildly yeah. poor. Right. So yeah. I don't want to make light of the suffering.
2: No, I mean
0: of
2: they
0: India.
2: Were the victims of the exploitation of wealthy countries that hated
0: right.
2: them.
0: Right. So that's, I found that ironic, and I'm glad the two of you noticed the irony as well, that this comes from the United Nations Population Fund, which is essentially the cause of all of this.
1: By the way, heavily
0: along
1: funded
0: with CBS News.
1: Heavily funded by the United States.
0: Yeah, but it's voluntarily funded. So I think it's sometimes funded by the United States. It depends on the, it's not part of the dues. So you, it's like some administrations fund it, some don't. Which again, elections matter. We come back to that thought from time to time. But what do you think about the underlying thing, which I find personally heartbreaking? What young people are saying is, despite all the propaganda, despite all the abuse, despite all the movements to quash the desires of their hearts and to tell them not to desire what they do in fact desire, they want to be married to another person, and they want to make babies with that person.
1: So I think there's a temptation that people who are married, such as the three of us, and have a certain amount of stability. But quite frankly, I mean, you know, in a month or two, it could all go away. But have a certain amount of stability to be impatient with people who are in their late 20s, early 30s, and are not married.
0: Yeah.
1: And I think that the financial challenges, particularly with respect to things like housing,
0: right,
1: and I don't just mean home ownership, but just plain old rent,
0: right,
1: they're the worst they've ever been in my lifetime. So, and maybe even in the history of the United States, that I can't speak to, but they are very, very challenging. And so the two things that jump out, and I don't know what gender equality means in this context, I apologize, but the two things that jump out for me in these reasons are housing and concern about the future. And I get why people right now, with a great amount of cultural and social and political divisiveness in this country, a constant state, a perpetual war, that we're in right now, and an incredible, incredibly expensive housing market, are not at the place where you would be. Now let's start a family. Let's get married and start a family.
0: Right. Yeah.
1: So I think we need to encourage some patience, and then I think we need to work at the local level as best we can, and within families to answer that housing question, and insofar that stability question.
0: What about this? Because I've extremely well said, Chris, and I think right
1: mark
0: the line.
1: Mark that down.
0: That's two today. Yeah. But what about this cycle that we see of young women, starting off with Disney and going to 17 magazine, Cosmopolitan, and being talked out of the desire for motherhood, and then we follow this arc where at about 45 or 50, a regret sets in. And I almost feel like we need to break the pattern, but we're not breaking the pattern. I think young girls are being talked out of motherhood, and then when it's too late, realizing, oh, I meant to be a mother. I wanted to be a mother. I never admitted it to myself.
1: The victim.
2: Or there's this idea they'll just wait, because there is this idea, I mean, I think you see this in the data, a lot of young people want to be married with kids, but a lot of young women in particular believe that they have to wait till after they go to college, after they get financially secure,
0: right,
2: and then they have kids. But the problem is two things happen. One, it can become biologically difficult or impossible to have kids, but two, you also just wear out. Like the way God designed it is, you have kids when you're still kind of dumb and figuring stuff out, but you have energy. Whereas if, you know, like my wife and I got married and we're both in our mid-30s, we are smarter than we were in our mid-20s for sure. I mean, her parents got married in late 20s. And, fair enough. But she was way worse before, I bet. And like her grandma got married at 17. She got married in her mid-30s.
0: Yeah, that's right.
2: That's a generational shift right there. Her grandma was able to have 17 kids, no sweat.
1: And I'm going to say she sweat a little bit.
0: I'm going to say there was some sweat.
2: Yeah,
0: I don't know if no sweat
2: is
0: up.
2: What I mean is...
0: Right. Yeah, that was easy.
2: I was not getting pregnant.
1: I think... I think size... drilling down on the question here, particularly of the attitudes of women I think women, and I've said this before, I think women, if we had to identify one demographic group who are the chief victims of modern communication technology, it's teenage girls and the lies that they are being told. And they come in, and they come in a lot of forms. It was not that long ago that this instinct, which you might even call maternal, was relatively strong among women. But Joe, you can probably speak to this. I think the most recent data shows that, especially, you know, even among Catholics or traditional Catholics or something like this, it's actually young men who very much want to be husbands, and they're finding increasingly that women are not interested in this. Isn't that what you're hearing, Joe?
2: Yes. The stats from Pew Research say among young adults without children, men are more likely than women to say they want to be parents someday. So when you're looking at just the single population, those who don't have kids but want to, 57% of men and 45% of women.
1: Okay, so this is actually terrifying. Because I'm just going to accept that it's true, and I know with data, that's what was the question that was asked, et cetera, et cetera. But let's just take it as it's reported here. Mm-hmm. A woman becoming a mother is a built-in transforming experience that takes her from childhood or teenagehood to or adolescence. Into adulthood. It's baked into the design. Men, this is why men need
3: rituals.
1: Yeah, they need coming of age experiences. Like
3: women don't need that because there's a very clear marker.
1: Yep.
3: Yeah.
1: Yep. And so when this is so manifestly obvious in the design, and women are turning away from it, that is a frightening social, psychological, demographic reality.
3: Yeah.
1: It's a rejection of humanity. It's a rejection of your humanity.
2: There is a turning against biology. Yeah. I mean, there just is.
1: Well, not just biology, but femininity.
2: Right. But I mean, at a very basic level, the survival of the human species, we have designed a society that works at cross purposes with the deepest kind of biological, natural, teleological sort of orientation we have. And that is alarming.
1: Yeah.
2: So in the study, I get to do the sci thing now where I get to read from a study. When it says young adults, it means 18 to 34.
3: Sorry for being intelligent. Go ahead, Joe.
2: So 69% of those who've never been married say they want to get married one day. Now you'll notice 69% is much higher than the number who say they want kids someday.
1: Right.
2: So a lot of people, even when they're aspiring towards marriage, are aspiring towards a dink marriage, no dual income, no kids, where it ends up still being not actually the marital ideal because it ends up being very selfish. And that's not to knock people who can't have kids, but people who have noticed, I want to get married and then just have fun with another adult while we're both making money and we're doing, okay, fine, whatever. I get what you're doing.
3: But still, it's the desire for another person. I mean, it's a beautiful desire.
2: It's true. It can be, right. A quarter of those who are not married say they're not sure, and 8% say they don't want to get married. So already, that is an alarmingly high rate. But then when you look at the number that say they don't want to have kids, it's 18% of them. Among those who don't have kids, that's either married or unmarried without kids, 18% don't want kids, and it's 21% of women, where it's just like they never want to have kids. Because the question is, do you want to have kids someday?
3: Yeah.
2: Not are you ready to have kids now, but is that even part of the story of the life that you have in mind? And I understand sometimes you'll have someone who says no to that, and it's maybe a protective thing, and then life happens, and they meet the right person, they change their views. But still, like, there is a huge red flag societal issue there that is not going to be fixed by some easy government plan. Like, you're not going to come up with a tax improvement package that changes that number in a marked way. Something much more radical is needed.
1: Conversion.
3: Yeah, and we got to break that cycle. This cycle of deception that's happening with young people, and it takes them till they're very old to work their way out of the deception and go, wait a second, I actually wanted some things out of life that I was talked out of. We got to take a quick break. Right back with more news of the world from a Catholic perspective. It's the Flannel Panel on Catholic Answers Live.
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0: Catholic Answers Live flannel panel. Chris is here. Chris Check, president of Catholic Answers. Joe's here. Joe Heschmeyer, apologist extraordinaire, author of A Man Named Joseph, Guardian for Our Time, among many other very fine books. Glad to have you both here. I got to be down in Dallas on the weekend with the Guadalupe Radio Network people.
1: They're great.
0: Do you know that every time I'm around Catholic radio people, I feel better about life? I feel better about the world? They're such lovely people.
1: You know, almost all of the Catholic radio stories track some way, like, and here I'm talking about the regional networks, and my husband and I did such and such. We ran our orthodontia practice, or we drilled oil wells, or whatever.
0: Yeah, whatever they did, right.
1: And then we said, you know what? We ought to do. We ought to set up a Catholic radio tower.
0: I know.
1: And then they have 40 of them or something. I mean,
0: Right.
1: They have some kind of, well, I just think Atoya Hall, who runs or founded Guadalupe Radio Network. She's such a delightful lady.
0: She's one of those people. Oh, she's so delightful, and she's truly Christian and all that. And she's
1: 100% Texan.
0: She's so smart though that you're a little bit scared of her.
1: 100%.
0: You're a little bit scared of her.
1: Yeah, yeah, and full on Texan, and she just had this, you know, conversion of heart, and God told her you need to get a Catholic radio network going, and she's built this magnificent one.
0: Yeah, right. Yeah. It's wonderful.
1: And it's not just in Texas. She's in a bunch of states.
0: Have you been down there to visit the GRN people, or do you only go north, Joe, when you go visit
2: Catholic?
0: I go all
2: over. I was just down in Texas last week. So I'm all over the map. I don't always know which network I'm in terms of radio.
0: You don't know where you are.
2: Yeah, that's absolutely fair.
0: Thank you for having me. This is a great network. Okay, Joe. They just pat you on the head. Just give your talk, Joe. Thank you so much.
2: I was at a parish. I wasn't at a radio station. But I will say that is one thing that people don't understand about the cool part of our job is we work with, like, we get to encounter people at this spiritually rich point where sometimes what they're hearing through Catholic radio or whatever it is we're doing is pivotal towards their spiritual journey. And those are really beautiful, incredible moments. But the people we get to collaborate with behind the scenes are often just the best people.
0: Yeah.
2: You might have the impression that Catholic radio hosts are just awful for whatever reason. I'm not going to speculate where you got that. But a lot of the local stations are amazing.
0: So, I'm starting to put two and two together here.
1: I mean, we could devote the rest of the hour to talking about our friends in this regard. But our friend Raul Caro, out here in the Imperial Valley, JP2 Catholic Radio, retired Border Patrol.
0: Yeah, I know.
1: Agent.
0: And how many stations? He's got like three or four stations now.
1: Four or five. He's got the Brawley one, and actually, he's got the Escondido one here now. He's evangelizing San Diego. Yeah, I'm a retired Border Patrol agent. I'll start a Catholic radio network.
0: I know.
1: It's great.
0: But God calls people.
2: I talked to a guy in the New York area. It might have been Connecticut. I flew into New York. I don't remember where I actually was.
1: Oh, Steve Lee with the
2: Connecticut.
1: Yeah,
2: that's right.
1: Yeah. He's fantastic.
2: Like an investment banker
1: or computer tech dude, or maybe investment banker.
2: He had like a pretty successful career.
1: Yep.
2: And left it in the middle of it to go to Catholic radio.
1: Steve Lee is great.
2: He just felt God. Yeah. Felt called by God.
1: He's great.
2: Beautiful.
1: Yep.
0: And none of them are, I don't see any of these people resting on their laurels. One thing that I was very impressed with the Guadalupe radio people, by the way, I just want to say Dave Palmer, one of their hosts down
1: there. He's
0: great. He did the event, and I think he organized it. They all get involved. I'm sure they're all helping each other, but man, it was a good event. It was a really good
1: event. And he's married to a lovely Irish woman.
0: I know, but I'm sure she regrets it. But it was I was going to tell you something about Guadalupe. Oh, nobody's resting on their laurels,
1: right?
0: And everybody's going, okay, how are we going to reach Gen Z? How are we going to reach? Like, where are they listening? Where can we reach them? And, you know, it requires hiring young people, and I see them hire. They've got brilliant young people at the Guadalupe Radio Network.
1: Brilliant as Luke Bender.
0: No, the great Luke Bender sitting here in the studio with us so that we don't drive Gen Z away.
1: I can feel the greatness coming out of his brain.
0: Yeah, I know. It's a lot of greatness.
1: Yeah.
0: So I feel great about it. I feel great about the future because they're going to figure it out. You know, they're going to figure out how to reach the next generation like they already reached a generation.
1: Yeah, no, it's fantastic.
2: Yeah, well, Stephen Lee, just going back to him, he made the point of making it Veritas Catholic, not radio, but Veritas Catholic Network. to recognize, like, we want to do this in radio and at wherever young people might be tomorrow.
1: He has the total support of his bishop, Bishop Caggiano.
0: Bishops, yes, support this. You really support these people who are doing this. They're giving it their all for Jesus. More stories coming up on Catholic Answers Live.
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6: 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But in a moral universe, we are free either to obey the laws of God or to disobey them, just as we are perfectly free, for example, to obey the laws of health or to disobey them.
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0: Welcome back, Catholic Answers Live. The whole segment I forgot to get to. I told you guys I was going to do a segment that I didn't get to, so I must have skipped over it in my notes, so we'll get to it now. Pope Leo came out with an encyclical, as you both know, called Magnificent Humanity or something like that. Magnifica Humanitas.
1: Humanitas.
0: I don't know. Does it mean magnificent? Yes. What does it mean, Joe, in English? Magnificent Humanity?
2: Yeah.
0: Is it?
2: Yeah, that's right. It's showing that there's a dignity, a humanity created by God in all its grandeur is how it begins. Magnificent Humanity is a nice.
0: I've only read a third of it. Chris Check read the whole thing. How are you doing on it, Joe? Where are you?
2: Somewhere in between there, probably.
0: You're somewhere between the two of us?
2: I'm probably closer to the third end.
1: I will say it could have been.
2: I've read it in a very piecemeal way.
1: It could have. So did I.
0: He wrote it in a very piecemeal way. I mean, look at it.
1: It could have been edited. It does not need to be as long. Or it could have been serialized.
0: I think that is the best. I don't know what encyclicals are for. In this sense, I mean, I know what they're for in a certain sense, but in this sense, like, why do you put something in the form of an encyclical? Is it your intention that people read it or that some people read it and it informs what they do and then it gets to people? Because if you want people to read it, you don't just get up one morning and drop a 42,000 word document and be like, peace, I'm going back to bed. Like, they're not going to read it. So what do you think an encyclical is for?
1: So traditionally, Joe, correct me, encyclicals in the main, in the history of the church, were written from the Pope to bishops.
0: That's without question.
2: Yes. For sure.
1: And so they were intended for bishops to read and then to use the guidance then in the governance of their
0: But this one was addressed diocese. To all people of goodwill.
1: Well, so Francis, actually, I think is the guy that started this with Laudato Si.
0: Okay.
1: Am I not right, Joe?
2: I'm trying to. I think there's even before him.
1: I think Francis is the first
2: Vatican
1: one.
2: Too.
1: Oh, okay. I think Francis is the first one who actually wrote an encyclical to all the people of the world, or to who?
2: Yeah,
0: I think
2: it might
0: have been John
2: the
0: 23rd.
2: Certainly the. I thought
0: John the 23rd might have done that.
2: Hachiman Terrace.
0: But this one actually doesn't even say. I said he addressed it to everybody, but I look at it. It says, Magnifica Humanitas of His Holiness Pope Leo XIV on safeguarding the human person in the time of artificial intelligence. And then it just goes directly into the introduction. So he doesn't say.
1: I don't know that I'm going to be able to answer your question in the abstract, but I think I'm going to answer it specifically.
0: Okay.
1: This is the most significant document to come out, or the most comprehensive treatment of the AI question out there. Has there been a more important document put out about AI for the world to read?
0: No. Yeah. I think that's clearly you're clearly correct. Yes,
1: and,
0: that's right.
1: And so when the as our friend Father Michael Baggett made to us when we were having lunch yesterday, so it's a little bit longer because the Pope wants to give the context in which he's going to discuss AI.
0: Right.
1: And that is the context of Catholic social teaching, and that's why the first two chapters are a summary of. Well, I'll just say modern Catholic social teaching because it begins with Leo XIII.
0: Sure.
1: And by the way, an excellent summary. If you're unfamiliar with Catholic social teaching, my friends, you ought to at least read the first two chapters of Magnifica Humanitas.
0: I was thinking you could take the first third of this document and you could teach a college course on, you could use it as the syllabus essentially for your college course on Catholic social teaching.
1: Sure.
0: Because he goes, in a certain way, part of the charm, I guess I'll say, of Catholic social teaching has been that it's been all over the place. Like some of it was in this letter, a little bit of it is in this letter over here, and then there was this synod that covered this, and there was this pope that did these two. And so you kind of had to assemble it yourself. But now the pope has said, this is what it is. This is what constitutes Catholic social teaching. And so it's very orderly, the thing that he did.
1: It is. I think it's a little more verbose than it needs to be. Another example of that, I think this is the first time we see treated in an encyclical, whereas it was here, it was there, it was in Paul VI, it was in JP II, it was in Benedict. But now we have an encyclical, the real problem of applying just war theory to war in the present age.
0: Now that's at the end of the document. I haven't gotten there.
1: It's about in the middle.
2: It's about in the middle.
1: Yeah, it's about in the middle. Yeah.
0: So
2: it's paragraph 192. Yeah, it's about 75% of the way
1: through. The difficulty that is approaching impossible to actually meet the condition because of proportionality, Yes, because of proportionality, because of the inevitable violence, brutality to noncombatants, because of the lack of clarity of objective. I can think of some examples right now. The real difficulty with meeting the conditions of just war, the lethality of modern weapons, the swiftness in the present age.
2: Can I say a word on that as an apologist? Because people will read that and accuse this of being unfaithful to the tradition.
1: It is totally consistent.
2: It is totally consistent.
1: Yes.
2: It's just saying this thing, this is the bar we've always held war to. And in the past, it seemed very possible to have a war that was not incredibly lethal. And you could legitimately use violence to achieve this end under very specific conditions, and not always. But now, apart from cases of authentic self-defense, because that is an explicit caveat to that, it's not clear how this would, because he says, today more than ever, without prejudice to the right to self-defense in the strictest sense, it is important to reaffirm that the just war theory, which is all too often been used to justify any kind of war, is now outdated. Now, that wording is very intentional. It does not mean it was wrong then. It just means that standard that once worked doesn't now, because technology has changed. I know it's very common to say, oh, you know, that morality worked in an older time and it doesn't work anymore. But when it comes to something like the use of weapons of mass destruction and the weapons of war, then no, there really are important technological changes. And it's not just Pope Leo saying this. If you want to use the not super helpful distinctions of conservatives, liberals, traditionalists, all corners, if you read the theological sort of unpacking of just war theory, have come to this same kind of conclusion. Cardinal Ratzinger was saying this before he became Pope Benedict. Cardinal Ottaviani.
1: Yes,
2: in 1940 was saying,
1: or 46,
2: it doesn't
1: or
2: appear
1: something,
2: any yeah. offensive war during World War II, like not pre-atomic bomb. He has an article in New Blackfriars suggesting that it is no longer foreseeable how you could have an offensive war that meets the conditions of just war theory, because already by that point, technology had gotten so deadly and so gruesome. Now,
1: can I put a footnote in here? Ottaviani, my friends, if you don't know, was the head of the Holy Office, or what we now call the Dicastery for the Doctrine of the Faith, and not what any of us in this room would refer to as a liberal. This is a man who was deeply concerned about what he thought is what he considered to be some of the theological innovations that perhaps were informing the Second Vatican Council. So a trad, as we would say today, though I think that's kind of a silly.
2: I mean, Lefebvre loved Ottaviani. A lot of other people loved Ottaviani as well.
1: Some kind of hippie lefty. Yeah.
0: But this is clearly this is an area where Christianity defies categorization into left and right. That Christ's title of Prince of Peace and Christ's own teaching on violence and the kingdom of God calls for us to have a much deeper reflection than merely a political or ideological reflection on violence. So, like, some of the most conservative saints that you will ever hear about were absolute peaceniks, you know? And some of the most liberal saints that you will ever hear about were absolute peaceniks, because, I shouldn't say absolute, but I'm using it as a kind of exaggerated modifier. I don't mean it in a philosophical sense. But this is an area where Christ's call is so ringing and challenging that it would be really stupid for a Christian to say, well, you know what, I'm going with the conservative position on this, or the liberal position,
1: or
0: on
1: the
0: this.
1: Republican Party position,
0: or the
1: whatever.
0: Democratic Party position on this. This get this right, because Christ Himself is the Prince of Peace. Get this right. Don't fall for. Don't allow any counterfeit here. And so this just defies categorization. This is a Christian, the Christian way of understanding peace. It's this tremendous gift that God has given the world, and I think the Pope is saying we got to live that out in a new way now. We got the situation has changed, yes. And we've got to get. So he's not calling for you know, I'm going to ban this or ban. That's not what the level of what's happening here. There's calling for a deeper Christian meditation on what we're called to be in the light of weapons that really are utterly terrifying.
1: Not only weapons, but deliberate deliberate strategies and tactics that, for example, deprive the civilian population of food or medicine.
0: Yeah.
1: And if you read the encyclical, it's impossible not to see current events informing the Holy Father's thought on this question.
0: No, that's what he's addressing. But I mean, we got to be careful
2: about
0: current events.
2: But he's doing it at the level of principle.
0: Right, exactly.
2: I was on a call with a few other people with Cardinal Czerny, I think is his name, Czerny. It's embarrassing. I don't know how to pronounce his name. Also because
0: the Canadian guy
2: and my wife is Czech. Yeah, but he was making the same point about the analysis of the document, that it is not meant to be a set of rules. It is to be a set of governing principles by which people can use prudence to determine.
1: Well, that's the fullness of Catholic teaching. That's the fullness of Catholic teaching.
0: But also Pope Leo, it seems to me that because I did read the first third of the document, and one thing you get clearly out of the first third of the document, the rest of it I know the summaries, but I haven't read the words. He's trying to tell us that, look, Catholic social teaching is not a matter of the Catholic Church creating a set of rules and saying these are the rules to follow. He's saying Catholic social teaching since Leo the 13th is a dialogue between the church and the world, and that we need to enter into that dialogue not without principles, but with the highest principles, and say, okay, how in practice can these be lived out in the world? So it does seem to me that at the root of all of this, he's trying to encourage a dialogue with the world, not a condemnation, all right.
1: I'm going to say he's doing more than just having a dialogue.
0: Okay.
1: He is continuing a tradition begun by Leo the 13th, but of course informed going all the way back to St. Thomas or even Aristotle about what people are for. But he's continuing a tradition, and he is identifying the principles by which, or informed by which, certain decisions about economy, about finance, about property ownership should be made. So I'm sorry, and I know, and maybe I'm misunderstanding what you're saying. Dialogue sounds to me like, you know, let's talk about it and respect one another's opinions and go along there. He's actually saying, no, there are truths that inform how society, by the way, should be governed, and what the role of the state is, for example,
0: But what he's not doing is saying that the church knows how to apply all of these principles. That's where the dialogue has to happen. Like,
1: very well.
0: Like I remember when Benedict used to say, I remember an interview with Benedict where he said, it's really important for the Vatican to listen to American hospitals, because American hospitals are on the cutting edge of these new technologies, and if we don't let them tell us what they're doing, then we don't know how to apply the principles to what they're doing. So there has to be this conversation with the world where we go, all right, well, what is actually happening in these machines that you're building? Like, you need to explain that to us, and we can have a dialogue about. And I don't think that
1: I'm not certain that's okay. I'm going to say as an analog, it's a C+. Or a B. I think the church actually does know, for example, that, and has said as much, that the means of production should be widely distributed, that there is such a thing as the universal destination of goods, that control of the means of production in the hands of a small number of people, be they multinational corporations or a socialist state, violates these principles. I think the church gives maybe a little more specific guidance than you're allowing.
0: The church doesn't, like, I don't think the church comes to it knowing what, when you say the universal destination of all created goods is a bedrock of Catholic social teaching. Yeah, but what is actually, what is, for example, a large language model, and what does it mean for everyone to share in that in a way that's just? I don't think the church knows the answer to that.
1: Okay, so very well. With the question of LLMs, where so much is still unknown and yet to happen, I get that the church is having this conversation, but I'm sorry, I thought maybe we were talking about the question more.
0: About war.
1: Well, or even before war. The war stuff is black and white for me, but no questions of distributive justice or economic justice, and I think, by the way, these do apply to the large language models if they are merely in the control of. The Palantirs of the world and a handful of other such companies, right. that is a form of control and dominance, which is where technology tends, and that's a point that Leo underscores in the current encyclical.
0: I'm getting the take a break. I kind of left you out for a minute, Joe. Do you need to say?
1: I'm sorry to monopolize.
2: No, I'll do it after you come back. I didn't feel that at all. There's more to say.
0: All right, we'll take a quick break. Back with more Flannel Panel on Catholic Answers Live.
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0: Human Limitations. And so if you want to check it out, let me find where that is. It is paragraph 118 to like 128. So it's a fairly short read. And the way, look, Chris already mentioned this before. The model for this encyclical was Rerum Novarum. And Rerum Novarum is like the new things. This is just like Leo being like, a bunch of new stuff is happening with the Industrial Revolution.
1: Yeah.
0: Back in the 1890s. And now Leo the 14th is like, a bunch of newer stuff is happening with artificial intelligence. So it's about more than just AI. It's about all the new stuff happening with just globalization, technology, warfare, all this stuff. And so as a result, these things are thematically related in a broad way, but many of the sections kind of stand on their own. So if you understand that this is what it is, you know, it's been mislabeled as like the AI encyclical. It is that, but it's a lot more than that.
2: Way more.
0: So yeah. I would suggest the section on human limitations. And then the other thing is just, you know, people will wonder, like, why is the church stepping into this area at all? And I think the answer to that is pretty clear. A lot of the AI development that's happened hitherto has been done just with the model of, let's see if we can do it. And a question of like, should we do it? It's, you know, the criticism of the scientists in Jurassic Park. They were so concerned about whether they could do it, they didn't ask if they should. I'm sure I'm butchering the line. But that's a lot of what the Pope is doing, of saying like, okay, well, how should we do these things? What are the principles to be used, not only in what we're looking at right now, but as we move forward, what are the things we should be watching out for? And the beautiful thing is, there are a number of people in the relevant sectors that are listening to this, that are actually saying like, oh yeah, we should probably be wondering this. We should be doing more ethical alignment and figuring out. So yeah, maybe they're not ready to go to OCIA and convert. But if the world that they create through their products is a little more consistent with the Catholic vision of the good of the human person, there's real good that can be done here. I know, so I've been on Seamus Popery, the last three episodes I've done have been responding to criticisms of Vatican II and post-Vatican II stuff from the Society of St. Pius X. And dialogue gets a bad name. And the idea of like, what are we even doing talking to other religions or other denominations? And this is a really clear area where talking to people who don't agree with us, but maybe are open to listening to what we have to say, can bear really good fruit, whether or not it immediately leads to mass conversions.
1: So that you took it full circle for me, because I was like, why do they write these long documents? And there it is. I thank you very much for that, Joe. I asked both of you to prepare ideas for what Leo should write for his next encyclical, because of course he listens every day and we want to make sure we give him the best advice that we can give him. So I'm going to go with the person who I think is more prepared. I'm just guessing. Of the two of you, I think Chris Check will be more prepared. Chris, next encyclical from Pope Leo should be on.
2: I have his next five.
1: You got his next five.
2: This is
1: only going to
2: take 60 seconds. He should reissue.
1: Yes.
2: Pius XI's Casta Canubi on marriage.
1: Oh.
2: Explaining what marriage is and encouraging people to.
1: That would be a first, a redo
2: to do it.
1: Of an encyclical.
2: There may be something that he wants to add or bring. I how do you update marriage? But anyway, he should
1: ask the state of California.
2: He should reissue Paul VI's Humanae Vitae on contraception.
1: These are reissues. So you're gonna make him like those companies that reissue albums.
2: I have two new ones.
3: Gritty
2: reboots. He should reissue Pius XI's Divini Ilius Magistri on the education of Christian youth, which explains what Christian education is for. So, and if he wants
1: but
2: to.
1: But that's a whole. You didn't just come up with new.
2: I have two new ones.
1: But that's not all you did. You came up with a whole new approach to the encyclical, the reissue.
2: It's a great idea.
1: Just type at the top of it, I agree with everything in this.
2: Rock and roll musicians do
3: as
2: this all the time.
3: As my predecessor said, and then have the longest quotation.
2: Yeah, very good. Well, actually, no, they do this with rock and roll albums all the time. The digital remaster.
1: Right.
2: So it would be like it would be like a digital.
1: Or isn't this what Rhino Records does? That's their whole business model, is they go get a record that's not in circulation anymore and they reissue it.
2: These things need to come back in circulation. I have two new ones.
1: All right, yeah.
2: One is kind of what we were talking about. He should do something on the problem of wage slavery, whether it's the socialist system or whether it's the multinational corporations. But most of the world lives in a condition of

0: wage slavery because they do not have the means of production. There's a long-standing tradition in Catholic economic thought. You could just go to G.K. Chesterton or Belloc or any one of the Vincent McNabb and do something on wage slavery. But here's the one I really want him to do. I want him to write a letter to Protestants and say, wow, time to come back. It's been 500 years. It's time to come back. Those are the next five.
1: Would you like me to go next, Joe, or would you like to go next?
2: I had an idea to build on something that he'd already said in Magnifica Humanitas, and that ties into human ecology. But basically, and I don't know if there's this is going to fall completely prey to your critique that modern encyclicals are too long, but tying just an encyclical on human ecology, on treating the human person in all of these ways. Like, you could tie in all of the themes here with things like the treatment of the unborn, gender, but also things like environmentalism. They're all of these things that sound on the surface like they are unrelated, but they're about treating the human person with dignity and recognizing humanity as something to be discovered and embraced rather than engineered and kind of reinvented. And I think that would be very refreshing. On a much more superficial note, there is a Hootie and the Blowfish song, Only Want to Be With You, where they got sued by Bob Dylan for a verse that is basically just quoting an entire verse of a Bob Dylan song. And I just thought that would be a good thing to do with an encyclical, to say, as my predecessor says, and then have, 72 paragraphs of direct quotation.
1: All right, I'll get mine in before we go. You all know that I advocate all the time that we need an encyclical on the parish, so I'm not going to do that. Pope Leo, we need an encyclical from you on how we're going to celebrate the 2000th anniversary of the proclamation of Kingdom of God. Why are we not talking about that we're about to celebrate 2,000 years since the Lord proclaimed the Kingdom of God? I need an encyclical on this. Can we get something down on paper?
2: And that's beautiful. That's even bigger than America's 250.
0: You guys are great.
1: You think that's even bigger than America's 250th, Joe? You un-American papist, you. You shameless papist. He's a shameless papist.
0: Yeah.
1: Shameless.
0: Praise God.
1: Jesus came proclaiming the Kingdom of God. We're coming up on 2,000 years of that. Maybe he'll come back and finish that business soon. Maybe he won't. I don't know. It's up to him. But in the meantime, you've got the flannel panel. Joe Heschmeyer, Shameless Papist. Check him out on Shameless Popery. Shameless Popery. Just put that in your search machine and you will find it. Thank you, Joe.
2: My pleasure.
1: Thank you for being marginally prepared for this episode as well. I appreciate that. Chris Jack, you over-prepared. I'm so grateful for it. Thank you.
0: I had to make up for a lot of previous episodes.
1: Where you had underprepared?
0: Or not prepared.
1: Well, that's okay. We'll call that underprepared. We will. That does it for us. We'll see you next time, God willing, right here on Catholic Answers Live.

0: 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And these are remarkable things that we can receive at every Mass that we attend. We encounter the risen Lord, and he shares something of his divine life and love with us.
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9: The Diocese of Boise presents the 2026 Idaho Catholic Marriage Conference, Saturday, October 24th from 9 a.m. until 3:30 p.m. in downtown's Boise Center. The theme is Anchored in Hope and will be a day of renewal, teaching, and celebration, featuring keynote speakers Curtis and Michael Ann Martin, along with Dr. Edward and Beth Shree. MCs are Johnny and Larissa Horn. The day also includes the annual Anniversary Mass, celebrated by Bishop Peter Christensen. If you're celebrating a milestone anniversary this year, be sure to get registered for this incredible one-day conference. 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

0: Hello, Father Mitch Paquin. Welcome to EWTN Live. We're bringing you guests from around the world. Tonight, we're going to be speaking about the priesthood and what goes into discerning God's call to holy orders. But we'll be discussing this with the first ever married priest to be ordained at our local Maronite church here in Birmingham, Alabama. So we didn't have to go around the world, we just found him locally. And we'll also talk with his wife about the role she played in her husband's discernment and journey toward the priesthood. So please welcome newly ordained Father Paul Bulos and his wife Teresa. Father Paul, Teresa, welcome. Good to have you here.
1: Thank you, Father.
0: See you on a regular basis anyway, yes. Both of you over at St. Elias Church. And this is, a fairly recent event. You were just ordained June 26th, a couple weeks after I celebrated 50 years. Here this youngster comes up as a brand new priest. Let's start off with one of the important questions. How did you come to the idea that, you know, after being a lawyer for many, many years, raising a family, enjoying grandchildren and all the family and all, how is it that you came to discern becoming a priest?
1: It's a great question. And so the way it happened was in 2019, my wife and I decided to go on a